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We have an exciting project to share with you today, and we'd like to encourage you to prayerfully consider partnering with us on it. For 17 years, Good News Broadcasting Network has been serving the Phoenix area on television. 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A major market station like this would normally sell for much more, but we will be able to purchase it for $2 million. God has helped us raise $700,000 so far of the $2 million by personally contacting some that have helped with large gifts in the past. Now we need your help. 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God bless you.

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We have an exciting project to share with you today, and we'd like to encourage you to prayerfully consider partnering with us on it. 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A major market station like this would normally sell for much more, but we will be able to purchase it for $2 million. God has helped us raise $700,000 so far of the $2 million.

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One of the great blessings God gives us as believers is the blessing of stewardship. He gives us everything we have, and then He asks us to return 10% of that to Him as a demonstration of love and faithfulness and trust, as recognition that God is the source of all of our blessings. Look at Deuteronomy 8:18, "And you shall remember the Lord your God, for it is He who gives you power to get wealth." Isn't that an interesting thought? Our ability to have anything at all comes from God. We would have nothing at all if not for the faithfulness of God. When God asks us to tithe, to return to Him 10% of our increase, we remember that none of it was ours to begin with. It's all God's. Tithing isn't just about writing a check or arranging a transfer of funds. What you do with your money is one thing, but what is going on in your heart is reflected in what you do with your money. Tithing is a deeply spiritual act. It's an act of worship. And what you do with that 10% God asks for informs how you relate to the other 90%. When you acknowledge that all of your blessings come from God, when you acknowledge that you're simply a steward, a manager of the blessings that God has given you, tithing reminds you it all comes from Him, and that as stewards of His blessings, we want to be faithful with all that God has given us. And by the way, I know it's a common term and no one means any harm by it, but we don't really pay tithe. You pay a debt, and you pay something to someone who has earned it. We don't pay God. He has not earned our tithe. It's all His anyway. Don't miss the blessing of being faithful in stewardship. Be sure to return the tithe to God. I'm John Bradshaw for It Is Written. Let's live today by every word.

I'm James Rafferty, and we're in Washington, D.C. for the 250th anniversary of the United States of America. The principles that have made this country great are all around us. We're here at the Mall, and we're looking at the Washington Monument behind me. We're looking at the Lincoln Memorial in front of me, the reflection water here. We're looking at the other memorials to Jefferson, to Kennedy, and we're understanding what has made this nation great. Those foundations have still been a beacon of light to this entire world, but will they continue to shine the liberty and the freedoms that we cherish as Americans today? Those are the questions we want to answer as we go to the Word of God and look at the history and perhaps the future of this great nation.

0: 1776 is not so much about a specific law as a change of philosophy. That's where religious liberty lies. The Declaration of Independence, even though it does not explicitly give religious liberty and freedom, does lay the foundation for that freedom. First of all, it declared that all rights come from the Creator, and that all men are created equal, and that the government receives its power from the consent of those it rules. These principles would lay the groundwork for religious liberty, and the person who authored to a large degree the Declaration of Independence, Thomas Jefferson, would become the champion of religious liberty in America. One of Thomas Jefferson's proudest achievements was the Virginia Statute of Religious Liberty, or Religious Freedom. He considered this to be so important that he wanted it placed on his tombstone along with his authorship of the Declaration of Independence. You see, before this statute was made, Virginians could be forced to support by taxes the local religion, even if they weren't part of it. And this statute allowed Virginians to be free to not support the religion of the government or the local state, to be free to profess and support the religion that they believed in, and finally, their civil rights would not be impacted by their religious beliefs. Jefferson also argued that religious freedom should apply to all faiths or no faith at all. This included not only the Christian, but the Muslim, the Hindu, the atheist, the infidel, the Gentile, as well as the believer. His argument laid the foundation for religious liberty in the United States of America. And of course, to this day, we recognize that this is a Christian nation because it allows freedom to all religions, even to non-religions. And that is the principle of the Christian faith. A Christian nation believes the principles of freedom for all faiths, not just the Christian faith. It's really important to understand the controversy over whether or not America is a Christian nation. A lot of people believe that that means that, well, Christianity is the religion, the dominant religion, and there's no other religions allowed. But it's actually exactly the opposite. The principles of Christianity are the only principles that allow for freedom of choice. That means you can be whatever religion you want to be because this nation believes in the Christian principles of freedom of choice. So when we say this nation is a Christian nation, that's what we mean. We don't mean that the dominant religion is Christianity, though it is. We don't mean that you have to be a Christian to be an American. That'd be nice. What we mean is that America allows freedom to all religions and even those who are not religious, and that is only in Christianity because no other religion allows that freedom but the religion of Jesus Christ. In 1802, President Thomas Jefferson wrote his famous letter to the Danbury Baptist Association. The Baptists were afraid that the government would interfere with their religious liberty. Jefferson assured them that the First Amendment to the Constitution had established a wall of separation between church and state. Jefferson himself then is defining the First Amendment and what it means to have this wall of separation between church and state.
1: Congress shall make no law respecting an establishment of religion, or prohibiting the free exercise thereof, or abridging the freedom of speech, or of the press, or the right of the people peaceably to assemble.

0: to petition the government for a redress of grievances.
1: John F. Kennedy, the 35th president of the United States of America and the first Catholic president, also believed in the principle of church-state separation. While speaking to a ministerial association, he said these words.
2: I believe in an America that is officially neither Catholic, Protestant, nor Jewish, where no public official either requests or accepts instructions on public policy from the Pope, the National Council of Churches, or any other ecclesiastical source, where no religious body seeks to impose its will, directly or indirectly, upon the general populace or the public acts of its officials.
1: The principles of religious liberty that were established in this country are so vitally important because our founding fathers came out of the persecution where millions of people were persecuted for worshiping God according to the dictates of their conscience. When we came to this country, when our founders came to this country, our forefathers came to this country, they established a completely different political system, a system that allowed for freedom of conscience to believe God and even not to believe God. It was nothing like we saw in Europe. That persecution has not only been in Europe, but it's been in the whole world. In every other nation of the world, you have persecution that comes against those who don't believe the state religion or the established religion, whether you're in Muslim countries or Hindu countries or Christian countries. So these are foundational principles that are vitally important for each one of us to uphold and to protect in relation to the rights of others. And 7076 matters because of those religious principles.

0: So we're here at the Supreme Court of the United States, and there is a frieze that is a decorative etching around the top part of the court. Right over the justices, there is an etching of two justices with the Ten Commandments between them. And those Ten Commandments are on two tables. This signifies that this government and the Supreme Court specifically were to enforce the laws according to the commandments of God. But you notice when you look at that frieze that the leg of one of the justices is obscuring the first table that holds the first four commandments of the law. Now, this is intentional because the Supreme Court was not supposed to judge according to those first four commandments. In other words, those were off limits. The Supreme Court, we should say, was to defend people's observance of the first four commandments, and the laws of this land were not to impede their freedom to keep those commandments according to their conscience or not to keep them at all. On the left of the justices, as they're looking out, is another frieze. And in this band, we have those who've contributed to the laws of this country. The first person that's figured there is an Egyptian, then we have the Babylonians, and then we have Moses. Moses is holding the tables of stone, the Ten Commandments again, but this time the tables of stone are covering each other. There's only one table of stone that's actually open to view, and that table holds the last six commandments, reminding us again in this second frieze that it was not the first four commandments, but only the last six commandments that could be enforced by civil law, and that the Supreme Court was to protect those who conscientiously kept or didn't keep those first four commandments in harmony with the laws of the land. So both of these phrases were to remind us that the freedoms, the liberties of America were based in the Ten Commandments. The law of God, the separation of church and state, is very much defined in relationship to the laws of this land. The first four commandments are off limits. The last six commandments can be enforced by the civil government. And that establishes beyond a shadow of a doubt the principle of church-state separation.
1: Among all the religious persecutions with which almost every page of modern history is stained, no victim ever suffered but for the violation of what government denominated the law of God. To prevent a similar train of evils in this country, the Constitution has wisely withheld from our government the power of defining the divine law. It is a right reserved to each citizen.
0: The principle of church-state separation is

0: quite controversial today, but it's clearly defined in the Word of God. Romans chapter 13, Paul tells us exactly what our duty is to the state or the civil government and what our duty is to God. In Romans chapter 13, verse 1, Paul begins by saying this:
1: "Let every soul be subject unto the higher powers, for there is no power but of God. The powers that be are ordained of God. Whosoever therefore resisteth the power, resisteth the ordinance of God. And they that resist shall receive to themselves damnation. For rulers are not a terror to good works, but to the evil. Wilt thou then not be afraid of the power? Do that which is and thou shalt have praise of the same. For he is the minister of God to thee for good. But if thou do that which is evil, be afraid. For he beareth not the sword in vain. For he is the minister of God, a revenger to execute wrath upon him that doeth evil. Wherefore ye must needs be subject, not only for wrath, but also for conscience' sake. For this cause pay ye tribute also, for they are God's ministers, attending continually upon this very thing. Render therefore to all their dues, tribute to whom tribute is due, custom to whom custom, fear to whom fear, honor to whom honor. Owe no man anything, but to love one another. For he that loveth another hath fulfilled the law. For this, thou shalt not commit adultery, thou shalt not kill, thou shalt not steal, thou shalt not bear false witness, thou shalt not covet. And if there be any other commandment, it is briefly comprehended in this saying, namely, thou shalt love thy neighbor as thyself. Love worketh no ill to his neighbor. Therefore, love is the fulfilling of the law."
0: And that's taken from Romans chapter 13, verses 1 through 10. Now, what's significant about these verses is it's talking about our duty to civil government. And it's telling us that God has ordained civil government to execute justice on those who do evil. Paul also quotes from several of the commandments, but every commandment he quotes from is found in the second half of the Decalogue, that is the second table of stone, not the first, which outlines our duty to God. The worship that we owe to God is not covered in Romans 13 for a specific reason. Paul is establishing the separation between church and state. That duty we owe to God is separate from the state, and the duty we owe to the state is under the purview of God. He even quotes five of the last six commandments and leaves one out, and then he says, if there's any other commandment, it is likely summarized in this, thou shalt love thy neighbor as thyself. Now, the first four commandments aren't summarized in loving your neighbor as thyself. The first four commandments are summarized in loving God with all the heart, mind, and soul and strength, not in loving our neighbor as ourself. So Paul has clearly outlined here the distinction or the separation, the wall of separation, as Thomas Jefferson coined it, between church and state. It has to do with the last six commandments that we owe to the state and the first four commandments that we owe only to God.

Bible prophecy talks about beasts rising up in dominion in the earth. Revelation chapter 13, Daniel chapter 7, all identify these beasts as kings and kingdoms. In Revelation chapter 13, we're told that another beast rises up out of the earth. It has two horns like a lamb, and it speaks like a dragon. Could this beast be a symbol of a kingdom that is identified today as the United States of America? That's what we want to find out. Now, there are seven clues that identify this beast in Revelation 13, verse 11. Number one, Revelation 13, 11 says, I saw another beast rising up out of the earth. He had two horns like a lamb, and he spake like a dragon. Characteristic number one, it arose in the right place. Earth in the Bible would be the opposite of sea.

0: populated areas. So the Earth would represent a less populated area of the world, i.e. North America. Number two, it is another beast or another kingdom. It's different than the others. It's an additional kingdom that's rising up. Clue number three, it has two horns like a lamb. A lamb in Bible prophecy represents Jesus Christ. So this would be a lamb-like power or a Christian nation. And clue number four, there are no crowns on the horns like there were crowns on the horns of the first beast that came out of the sea. No crowns means no monarchy. Clue number five, it's built upon the two principles of civil and religious liberty or freedom. As America turns 250 years old, we see a perfect fit for the fulfillment of Bible prophecy in Revelation chapter 13, verse 11. In fact, George Washington, the first president of the United States and the one who led this country to liberty and freedom in the war of 1776 to 1783, once said,
1: "Every man conducting himself as a good citizen and being accountable to God alone for his religious opinions ought to be protected in worshiping the deity according to the dictates of his own conscience."
0: A lot of people believed that George Washington was going to be crowned king after the victory of the Revolutionary War, but that was the furthest thing from his mind. Not only did he not want to be a king, but also he wanted to go back to farming. It was only later that he was encouraged and finally persuaded to become the first president of the United States. And that's what Bible prophecy means when it says that these two lamb-like horns in our Revelation 13 clues, these two lamb-like horns would have no crowns upon them. So George Washington, imbibing the principles of civil and religious liberty, became the first president of the United States, telling us that every man should be a good citizen, which means that religion, while it was a foundation of this nation, and Christianity, the principles of this nation, there was never to be something that was forced upon the citizens of the United States, but every man was to worship God according to the dictates of his own conscience. Washington was a man who believed in the liberties and freedoms that have made this country great. And the impact that that's had on all of the nations of the world today is monumental. And that's why this 250-year celebration is so important. Some 80 years after the end of the Revolutionary War in 1783, we see the beginning of the Civil War. And we have the Emancipation Proclamation. Abraham Lincoln signed this proclamation that every slave that was part of the seceding states of the Union was now free. All they needed to do was hear the message and accept that declaration. So we went from freedom from the British to the freedom of all men, including the black man, the slave. 1863, Abraham Lincoln said that he was freeing every slave that was in the seceding states of the United States of America. The principles that underlay the foundation of the United States of America led to the emancipation of every man, including the black man, in 1863. We've talked about five descriptions in Revelation 13 that apply to the rise of the United States in Bible prophecy. There's two more we haven't talked about yet. One of them is found in Revelation 13 and verse 11, and the other is found in Revelation 13, verse 12. Now, these two added descriptions of American prophecy are going to be fulfilled according to the sure word of Bible prophecy. The first one says that this country will eventually speak like a dragon. The second one says that it's going to make an image to the first beast and cause the whole world, every person, to worship the first beast whose deadly wound was healed. So there we have it, the seven clues that identify America in Bible prophecy. So what does all this have to do with America 250 and the anniversary of this great nation that I believe was raised up to give beacon of religious and civil liberty to all the world? Well, it has everything to do with America 250 because, like every great nation, this country is now at a turning point. We're at a time when this country will be tested in relation to the freedoms and the liberties that have so long been the lifeblood of this nation. That testing point comes as we read Revelation chapter 13, verses 13, 14, 15, 16, and 17, which describe the mark of the beast or the enforcement of worship upon the whole world, so that no man can buy or sell unless they receive the mark in their forehead.

in their hand. Now, in contrast to this, we have a call in Revelation chapter 14 to worship God who created heaven and earth and the seas and the fountains of waters. So we have two calls to worship in the context of this final phase of Earth's history before Jesus returns the second time. We see these two conflicting calls come together in Revelation chapters 13 all the way through chapter 18. And in chapter 18, we have a final call to come out of the confusion of this economic, religious system that has established its mark of authority over the nations of the world, and to worship God and to follow God and to accept the light that God streams throughout the whole earth. The Bible says the earth will be lighted with the glory of God. Now, on the way to Revelation 18, we have Revelation chapter 17. It's going to summarize the history of the nations all the way from Babylon down through to these last two powers revealed in Revelation chapter 13. So Revelation 17 is identifying these seven kingdoms. Basically, you've got Babylon, Medo-Persia, Greece, Imperial Rome, Papal Rome, atheism, which rose up in the wake of the French Revolution and continued in the USSR, and then you've got American prophecy, that final king or power, that earthly kingdom that is going to reign for a short time and impose the mark of the beast upon the entire world with economic sanctions. As we go back to Revelation chapter 12, we see the destiny of God's people, of God's church, intertwined with all of these political powers. In Revelation 12, we have a woman that gives birth to a man-child, Jesus Christ, and that child is caught up to heaven. After Jesus is born, the Christian church endures the persecution by fleeing into the wilderness and eventually is helped by the earth, Revelation 12, 14. The earth swallows up the flood, the waters of persecution that come against this woman, God's church, and its remnant and its seed. And finally, this earth is the place where this second beast rises up that has two horns like a lamb and speaks like a dragon. And so the earth helps the woman, swallowing up the flood of persecution that's poured out upon the woman, God's true people who want to follow him and follow his work in the nations of Europe. And that's exactly what we have in the history of America. We have all of these pilgrims coming to the shores of America to find religious freedom and civil freedom, to find a new country, a new nation that was not founded on a monarchy. And as they come to this new world, the very predictions of Bible prophecy are fulfilled. Revelation chapter 12, verses 12 through 14 talk about the earth, that is the American continent, swallowing up the flood of persecution and making way for a place where this woman, this church, could find sanctuary. And that's exactly what we see in the history of America. But prophecy tells us that that history is going to be challenged, that there are going to be some changes that are going to take place, that the dragon is wroth with the woman and goes to make war with the remnant of her seed who keep the commandments of God and have the testimony of Jesus. And that's exactly what we see in our future. It's right around the corner, friends, a time when this world, this country, and this world is going to call upon us to observe a day that is not sanctioned in the Bible, a day of worship that is man-made versus the day of worship that is sanctioned by God, blessed by God, and set aside by God in Genesis chapter 2, verses 1 through 3. So what does this all mean? Well, there are two basic days that all Christians worship on planet Earth today. That is Saturday and Sunday. Saturday by a few million Christians who believe what the Bible teaches about the seventh-day Sabbath, and then Sunday by about 2 billion Christians who believe that, well, that was the day that Jesus rose from the grave, or that's a tradition for us, or Sunday is the day that everyone goes to church, except for 1.4 billion people who believe that their church has the power to change precepts and divine commands, and therefore has the power to change the Sabbath from the day God designated in Genesis 2, verses 1 through 3, the seventh-day Sabbath or Saturday, to the day that man is designated, Sunday, the day that is a tradition, the day that is based upon pagan sun worship, not the Bible. And this is what the last conflict is going to come down to. And you and I, every one of us, are going to be involved in that conflict. We're going to be called to make a decision to follow God, to follow his word, to follow Jesus Christ, to rest in Christ and in the Sabbath he has instituted and blessed, or to follow the traditions of man, to follow the powers of man, to follow the authority of man in contrast with following God.
and you are going to be right in the middle of that final conflict. But friends, the good news is this. America is 250 years old. The liberties and freedoms that our founders established, that have been a beacon of light for the world, still stand strong. And you and I can make the decisions, the individual decisions, and the decisions that can influence others to walk

awaken those principles of civil and religious liberty and to share with them with as many people as possible. Do we know that America is going to fulfill these last two descriptions? Absolutely. The word of God has been true. Bible prophecy has always been fulfilled according to God's word. The question is, where are you going to stand when those last two descriptions are fulfilled? When this nation repudiates the principles of civil and religious liberty, speaks like a dragon, and causes the whole world and all those that dwell thereon to worship the first beast whose deadly wound was healed, where are you going to stand? Are you going to stand for liberty? Are you going to stand for freedom? Or are you going to compromise those principles?

0: Hello, I'm Greg Morcone. Have you ever struggled with a habit or an addiction that's slowly destroying your life? Something you've tried to quit again and again only to fall back into the same cycle? 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More Than Conquerors is a powerful new series that combines spiritual wisdom, practical strategies, and scientifically proven tools to help you break free for good. 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
1: Has loneliness surrounded you and swallowed your joy? God has a cure for loneliness if you will receive it. It is found in Psalm 73, verse 25, where it is written, "There is none upon earth that I desire besides you." If you will learn to live in the continual presence of the Lord, you will never be lonely again. Unlike others, He will never leave you or forsake you, and in His presence is fullness of joy.

0: Ian Anaya Martin, we're here. We are here studying the book of Hebrews. And the book of Hebrews is such a powerful book. And I'm so thankful that God has brought each one of you here to study this book and to look at the themes and the message that I think is present truth for us today. The book of Hebrews begins with the word God. God. And that's going to be the focus of everything we study in the book of Hebrews. It's going to be God. We're going to center this in God and especially in Jesus Christ, who came to reveal the character of God. So I'm excited. Are you guys excited?
1: Yeah.
2: Excited.
1: Yeah.
0: All right. Before we jump in, let's pray. Let's ask for the Holy Spirit to be here with us. Martin, would you like to pray for us?
3: Of course. Let's pray. Father in heaven, we are thankful for your word and for this opportunity to study it. May you be with us as we go on. We pray in Jesus' name. Amen.
0: Amen. You know, this introduction in Hebrews chapter 1, verse 1 is so different from all of Paul's epistles that a lot of scholars don't believe Paul is the author of Hebrews. Every single one of his epistles starts with the word Paul. Paul, Paul, Paul, Paul, Paul, Paul, Paul, Paul, Paul, Paul, Paul. And then you get to Hebrews and it's God.
3: Right.
0: And but there's one thing that I noticed about the book of Hebrews that really, well, there's a few things, but one thing in particular that really puts his signature on it, and that's Hebrews chapter 13 and verse 25. It's the very close. Even though the intro is

0: It's not the same as all of his other epistles, which I think there's a reason for that. Personally, I think it's because he's trying to get right to the point as fast as possible. Like if he only has three verses to share with his brethren and sistren, I mean, those people that are part of the Hebrew culture, the Jewish culture, he'll get the message across as fast as possible. So he's not going to waste any time on, you know, fancy introductions or Paul, because that might be a stumbling block to people. So he's going to go right to God. But he ends the same way he ends in most of his epistles. Mm. You want to read that verse for us, Anaya? Verse 25 of Hebrews 13?
1: Sure. Okay. Grace be with you all. Amen.
0: Grace be with you all. Amen. If you just turn back from Hebrews, just one page to Titus, look here. Ian, can you read that one for us? Titus chapter 3 and verse 15.
2: Titus 3 and 15. Mm-hmm. All who are with me greet you. Greet those who love us in the faith. Grace be with you all. Amen.
0: Grace be with you all. Grace be with you all. You find the same thing in 2 Timothy and the same thing in 1 Timothy. Mm-hmm. So the closing salutation is very similar. What Paul says in closing in Hebrews is almost identical to all of these other epistles, but the opening is different. Why is the opening different? God, who at sundry times and in diverse manners spake in time past unto the fathers by the prophets. That's King James language right there. Mm-hmm. Sundry times, and I don't know what that means, but it's beautiful, isn't it?
2: Right.
0: What does it mean?
2: Very.
3: I would like to go into that because it's as a non-native speaker.
0: Okay.
3: When I read this, I was like, what does this mean? Mm. Never heard this phrase before, right?
0: When you say non-native, you mean you're from Czech Republic.
3: That's right, Czech Republic.
0: English is not your first language.
3: Yes, no, yes, okay. Non-English speaker. That's okay. Right. And so I went into the Greek, right? Mm-hmm. Because you know we can mm-hmm. go into the concordance and see what it means. And it's a very interesting word. It means it is polemuros.
0: Okay.
3: So this is a Greek word, and it can mean also by many portions, which is an interesting thought.
1: Interesting.
3: It looks at. Or describes how God reveals his knowledge progressively,
0: mm-hmm.
3: right?
0: Good.
3: So it at diverse times, in different means, but also by many portions.
0: Okay.
3: God does not overwhelm us with his truth, doesn't he, right?
0: Guess it's a bit at a time.
3: Absolutely.
0: Like you see in a meal.
3: Indeed. And we have that, you know, throughout the Bible. For example, Isaiah 28 and verse 10, if you could read that. Isaiah 28 and verse 10. Maybe Ian, if you could read that.
2: Yeah, yeah.
3: Isaiah 28 and verse 10.
2: 28 and verse 10.
3: Yes.
2: For precept must be upon precept, precept on precept, line on line, line on line, here a little and there a little.
0: Okay.
3: That's it.
0: Mm-hmm.
3: You know, by many portions.
0: It reminds me of that verse in Proverbs that says, I think it's Proverbs 4:18, the path of the just is as a shining light that shines more and more unto the perfect day. Hmm. So when you sit down to a meal, you know, you might start with a salad or a soup, right? The appetizer. And then you get your main entrees, and maybe there's two or three, and then finally you get dessert, right? Mm-hmm. Dessert isn't probably what you want. You know, you don't want to eat dessert because it's too sweet and it's not good for you, right? But the main entree, I love that. So at sundry times in divers manners, in portions, proportionately, he's spoken unto us by the fathers, right? He's spoken unto us, excuse me, by the prophets. He's spoken unto the fathers by the prophets. Paul is also, without mentioning his name, he's connecting himself to the prophets and the fathers of Israel. You see that?
2: Mm. Yeah.
0: So there's a lot of prejudice that Paul has to break down here as he's writing the letter to the Hebrews, because he's become a Christian. He's become a believer in Messiah. Mm. And probably this epistle is written later. In fact, some people think this isn't actually an epistle. Some people actually think it's a sermon that was recorded, that Paul wrote a sermon. We don't know for sure, but we do know this. That the emphasis that Paul brings to the table right here is the theme of our program, and that is something better. Mm. That phrase, something better, Paul uses that word better in Hebrews 13 times. And interestingly, there are 13 chapters in the book of Hebrews. 13 times he emphasizes something better, because what he's trying to do is he's trying to take his Hebrew brethren from the old to the new. And of course, when you're trying to replace something with something else, it's good for us to introduce something better. Mm-hmm. Show them something better, and they'll be willing to give up that thing which they're holding on to that isn't necessarily the best for them. So any other thoughts there, the first verse?
3: Well, I would say that when it comes to the authorship of Paul, it's not just the last verse that mm-hmm. points to it. I would say the whole epistle bears the stamp of Paul.
0: Okay.
3: It's all over. For example,

0: Was Paul imprisoned?
1: Yes.
0: Did he write things whilst imprisoned?
1: Yes.
0: Absolutely. Was the author of Hebrews imprisoned? Does he write about his imprisonment? Let's read that verse. I think it's Hebrews 10 and verse 34.
1: Mm-hmm.
0: Anaya, could you read that?
2: Yes. For ye had had compassion of me in my bonds, and took joyfully the spoiling of your goods, knowing in yourselves that ye have in heaven a better and an enduring substance.
0: It's a beautiful promise. Excellent. And he was in bonds.
1: Yes.
0: Could we say that about Paul? Absolutely, right? Mm-hmm. Did Paul also, was Paul connected with Italy, for example?
1: Okay.
0: With Rome.
1: Yeah.
0: Absolutely. We read the close, and we have verse Hebrews 13 and verse 24. Ian, could you read that?
3: 24, yes. Greet all those who have leadership over you, and all the saints, those of Italy, greet you.
0: Again, yes. There you go. Mm. And if we could look at the historical background to Paul as sort of biographical person, we see that he had the knowledge.
1: Mm-hmm.
0: Did he? Right?
1: Yes.
0: As a Pharisee, as a Hebrew, as a Jew, he had the knowledge. Did he have the motivation? Would he want to write something like that? Was he involved personally and intimately with the question of the sacrificial system?
1: Yes.
0: Was he at odds with the church at some times with his Hebrew brethren about the sacrificial system?
1: Mm-hmm.
0: Absolutely.
1: Mm-hmm.
0: Did he have time, if he would write it in his prison, to write it? Mm-hmm. Absolutely.
1: Mm-hmm.
0: And so in my opinion, the best man to write the epistle, and perhaps I would venture to say the only man to write it, would be Paul.
1: Mm-hmm. He also is connected with Timothy. And when you look through the Bible, he is the one that's consistently connected with Timothy. And you see that here in verse 23. Know ye that our brother Timothy is set at liberty, and with whom, if he comes shortly, I will see you. There's another, a few more connections here that we see when you compare Paul's writings in Hebrews to other writings that he has. For example, in 1 Corinthians chapter 10, he talks about the history of Israel. He talks about them going through the wilderness. He talks about the rock following them and the cloud following them. And you see him do the same thing, for example, in Hebrews chapter 3. He talks about the wilderness journeys and the unbelief, and they couldn't enter in because of unbelief. You see the same thing. Again, parallelism again. In 1 Corinthians 3, he talks about the believers being like babes needing milk.
0: Mm-hmm.
1: He uses that same terminology in Hebrews chapter 5, right? 5 and 6 right in there. You don't, you know, you should be on meat, but you still need milk. So he's using the same terminology there. Also, when you look in Hebrews chapter 12, there's this picture of looking unto Jesus, the author and finisher of our faith. Run the race that is set before you. Yes. And 1 Corinthians 9, he talks about running a race, right? So he's using a lot of the same terminology that we see, a lot of the same illustrations that we see that he uses in other portions of his letters or epistles.
0: Yeah. And the arguments against the authorship of Paul, in my opinion, they fall sort of short because they are based on three sort of main premises.
1: Mm-hmm.
0: And so the first one, there is no introduction, right? So there is no signature.
1: Yep.
0: Paul writes with signature. Mm. Therefore, it is not the writing of Paul. But there are reasons, practical as well as deep sort of deep thoughts, you know, deep concepts, why he would not do that. Practical, not to you know, play to the prejudices of the people, of his audience.
1: Yep.
0: Mm-hmm. More sort of deeper, let God get the glory.
1: Yes,
0: let him have
1: good.
0: The attention.
1: That's good.
0: Right?
1: Yes.
0: And so this argument by itself should not, you know, just prove that he isn't the author.
1: Yep.
0: And then it's all about the Greek also. They use that argument, you know, internally, that it's more beautiful and perfect grammar as opposed to his earlier sort of a different epistles. But, you know, we know that he wrote some of the epistles, you know, in the hustle of his work. And now he has a bit more time in the sort of prison. So he could improve with his Greek and he could have a more time to write it.
1: Mm-hmm.
0: And of course, Pastor James, you've written a lot of books over the time.
1: Yeah.
0: If we would compare your first book to the last one.
1: Edit.
0: Absolutely. It would be much different, right? And so this is also the case with the development of style. You know, the third sort of argument is that there a different style, a different sort of themes, you know, and the writing style means that it cannot be Paul.
1: Mm.
0: But it's based on an assumption, and that is, well, the writing style cannot change with the topic or with the audience.
1: With the audience. Mm. I love that.
0: But is that true? You know, Pastor James, we've written emails to each other, you know, we've written messages to each other, right? The way that I would write to you is different than I would write to you. And the way that I would write to you is different than I would write to you.
1: Yes.
0: And the way I would write to you, Pastor James, is different than I would write to my beloved mom, right?
1: Amen.
0: And so with the topic, it may change, right?

0: And so we have a beautiful picture, in my opinion, when we look at the history, the context, what was happening, the internal sort of text, that Paul indeed was the author.
1: Yeah. Mm-hmm. I really like that because we know that the book of Hebrews was written to the Hebrews. Mm-hmm. We also know that all of his other books were written to the Gentiles, that he was an apostle to the Gentiles. Mm-hmm. And of course, if you're going to write to people who are believers or maybe people who are in the church, you may use different terms and phrases and illustrations than you would if you're going to write to someone who's not even a believer. Mm-hmm. We do that ourselves. So I love that. Those arguments do seem to fall short, especially when we compare all the evidence that we've looked at here. But it's not a hill to die on for us, right? We know that this book is inspired. We believe the author is Paul, but we're not focusing on that. We're focusing what Paul is focusing, and Paul is focusing on God. Mm. And that's his focus right here in chapter one. When we look at the book of Hebrews, we're going to be looking at this theme of something better. And I've broken it down in my own mind. This is the way I've looked at it. I've broken it down to these 13 something better ideas, right? And the first one is that chapter one is about a better God, right? He's going to introduce Christ as God, as the creator and redeemer. Chapter two is a better man. He's going to introduce Christ as the man who took the place of the first Adam and became the second Adam. Chapter three is going to be a better house, that Jesus Christ has built a better house for us. He's accomplished something for us that the first Adam failed to do. Chapter four is going to be a better rest, right? Entering into that rest. Chapter five, a better obedience. He's become the captain of our salvation, learned obedience through the things he suffered. Chapter six, better promises. Two immutable promises we're going to look at there. Chapter seven, a better priest, one who ever lives to make intercession for us. Chapter eight, this is the one that knocks it out, a better covenant, right? The new covenant. We're going to look at that. Chapter nine, we're going to be looking at a better sanctuary. The heavenly sanctuary is where Paul focuses there. Chapter 10, a better sacrifice. The old sacrifices are done away with. Chapter 11, better experience, right? Better faith, better experience, walk with God. And then chapter 12, a better way by looking unto Jesus, the author and finisher of our faith. And then chapter 13, it kind of closes it up, but we'll look at a better praise, that we should offer a praise to God, the sacrifice of our lips, giving praise to his name. And that's what Paul is doing here in Hebrews chapter 1. So there's another theme here that follows through the book of Hebrews, and that theme is the theme of love. Mm. His emphasis is on love. My wife and I, years ago, after we got married, we were in marriage counseling. My wife and I have been in marriage counseling four times in our 37 years now. We're going on 37 years of marriage. And marriage counseling to some people is something they would never want to do. I was a pastor when I married my wife, and I was very conservative, and I was very, in fact, I considered myself to be perfect up until I got married. And then I started seeing things in myself that I hadn't noticed before, right? So the first year of marriage, it was hard to even think of, I need marriage counseling. But I want to just recommend that for you guys, young people that aren't married yet, marriage counseling is one of the best things that you can do. Counseling, pre-marriage counseling, of course, and marriage counseling, because you learn something. And I learned so much in this, well, on every one of those times that we went in marriage counseling. But the first one, we learned about the languages of love. And I learned that my wife and I were talking two love languages, different ones. Mm-hmm. My love language was acts of service. There are five. In this book we read, there are five love languages. There's gifts. Mm-hmm. And there's acts of service, and then there's quality time, and then there's words of affirmation, and then the last one is physical touch. And when I learned these love languages, I learned that mine was acts of service and my wife's was quality time. Mm-hmm. And the problem in our relationship was I was spending so much time doing acts of service, which I knew was she was convinced that I loved her because I was telling her I loved her through the acts of service, that I didn't have quality time for her. And so she felt very insecure because I wasn't spending time with her. And so when I learned this, I immediately started to correct. I didn't like the idea that these love languages that I'd never heard of before were coming out of a book that wasn't necessarily biblical. Mm-hmm. Yeah. Where is this in the Bible? So the book of Hebrews is a very relational book, very focused on relationship. A lot of relational language here in the book of Hebrews. We'll look at some of that. But I started searching for these love languages in Hebrews. And you know what I found?
0: Go ahead.
1: Seven. Seven, not five. Mm. Seven. You know, that's a number that God really...
0: God knows best.
1: Yes. And so the five that were in there, the first one, gifts, right? That's going to be Hebrews chapter one. God gave himself. The second one, physical touch, Hebrews chapter two, Jesus Christ becomes one with the human race. for eternity. The third one, acts of service, well,

0: You can find that in Hebrews 3. He's built us a house. Also in Hebrews 7, he ever lives to make intercession for us. And then the fourth one, quality time. That's Hebrews 4. Rest. Entering into rest, connection with Christ, right? And then the fifth one, and that is words of affirmation, Hebrews 11. You read Hebrews 11, God says nothing negative ever. It's amazing. And then Hebrews chapter 12 is going to be the sixth one, which was a new one, but it's one that is so powerful and missing in the world. It says in verse 6 of Hebrews chapter 12, to whom the Lord loves, he chastens and scourges. That's the way the King James read. How does the simplified King James read
1: in verse on it?
0: Hebrews 12, verse 6.
1: Verse 6, it says, for whom the Lord loves, he chastens and he scourges every son.
0: Oh, it's the same, exactly the same. Okay. Yeah. You guys have a different version? No? All right.
2: King James, yeah.
0: Okay. So that is another love language that perhaps we don't emphasize in the world, and that is discipline. Right? To rebuke, as many as I love, or rebuke and chasten. That's what God says in Revelation chapter 3. And the last one, Hebrews 13, verse 5. Let's read, Anaya, can you read that verse, especially the last part of it?
2: Yes. Let your conversation be without covetousness, and be content with such things as ye have. For he hath said, I will never leave thee, nor forsake thee.
0: I will never leave thee, nor forsake thee. Commitment. Mm-hmm. God is committed to us. Marriage, relationships need all of these languages, right? When we talk about love, it's kind of like a word that is overused. We don't know what it means. What does it mean? Well, it means acts of service. It means gifts. It means quality time. It means words of affirmation. It means correction. It means commitment. All of this is wrapped up. All of these are wrapped up in the practical aspects of what love looks like.
1: Yeah.
0: Any thoughts?
1: That's really good. I like that.
3: Well, of course, when we talk about love, we also could talk about the God who is love,
0: okay.
3: Right? And I would say another big theme, or like a sort of a large view of the book of Hebrews, because we need that. Sometimes mm-hmm. we get lost in the details when we study something microscopically, even though it's good to study deep, right? And to go deep. And the book of Hebrews allows that, I believe. But we want to always have the big picture so that mm-hmm. we don't get lost in the little details. And one of the big pictures, I believe, of course, is Jesus. Jesus being the first and the last.
0: Yes.
3: Jesus, in fact, Jesus is mentioned either by name or by a title in every chapter of the book of Hebrews.
0: Amen.
3: Everywhere, right? It's all about Jesus.
0: Mm-hmm.
3: The ending, the beginning. Mm-hmm.
0: Author and the finisher.
3: Absolutely. And so we have that in the book of Hebrews as well.
0: Mm-hmm. Amen. And speaking of Christ, as we look at the book of Hebrews chapter 1, one of the main focuses of this chapter is that Jesus Christ is God. And we pick this up here as we read the first three verses. So let's read those first three verses. Can you start us out, Ian? Hebrews chapter 1, let's read verses 1, 2, and 3.
1: Yes. God, who at various times and in various ways spoke in times past to the fathers by the prophets, has in these last days spoken to us by his Son, whom he has appointed heir of all things, by whom he has made the worlds, who being the brightness of his glory and the express image of his person, and upholding all things by the word of his power, when he had by himself purged our sins, sat down at the right hand of the majesty on high.
0: So in these three verses, we have two emphases on Christ being God,
3: mm-hmm.
0: right? The first emphasis is by whom also he made the worlds. That's
3: creator.
0: In verse 2.
3: Mm-hmm.
0: Yeah.
3: Mm-hmm.
0: And he's the creator. And then the second emphasis, who being the brightness of his glory and the express image of his person,
3: mm-hmm.
0: right? Upholding all things by the word of his power. Paul is on a journey here to establish the divinity of Jesus Christ. And the reason why that's so important is because only God can make the ultimate sacrifice for our sin. Nothing less than God himself, because sin is a transgression of God's law, right? The law being a transcript of his very character. So an angel or a lesser being, see, all of the pagan worship, all of the pagan deities required a sacrifice from a lesser being to appease their wrath, right? And Christianity is completely different than that. God does not require sacrifice. God actually gives the sacrifice. He's the one that actually gives himself in sacrifice for our sins and our transgressions. So he sacrifices himself. And this is huge in the theme of what we would call the great controversy between good and evil. You have a completely different picture of what God is like.
3: Mm.
0: This is a God who gives himself. This is a God who is self-sacrificing rather than a God who requires sacrifice from a third party. Mm. Because what you've got in most religions is you've got the deity, being appeased by a sac-

0: sacrifice from a third party so that you can be forgiven for your sins. You've got three different parties there. With Christianity, you've got God and us.
1: Mm.
0: And either we make the sacrifice and die,
1: mm-hmm.
0: or God makes the sacrifice and we live.
1: Mm.
0: And so God makes the sacrifice.
1: By the way, is sort of a major theme throughout the book of the Hebrews as well.
0: Also,
1: the sacrificial system, the sanctuary language, yes. All of that is very important to the book.

0: not only Jesus as the creator and all these other beautiful titles, but also the ascended Jesus, ascended Christ. What is Jesus doing today? That's a question that people ask. What is doing? What is he doing for me? We have a clear picture what he done, what he has done for us. We have a clear picture of what he will do for us, right? Second coming and all of that. But what is he doing today? And that's what the book of Hebrews answers as well.
1: Yes.
0: So it's unique, it's important.
1: Yes.
0: And it's relevant, I would say, for us in the time in which
1: we live. That's powerful. So as we move through these verses here, can we pick up, Anaya, can we pick up in verse 4? Would you like to read first verses 4 and 5?
2: Sure.
3: Real quick, Pastor, on that one, I think it also brings out this level of like God's our sustainer too.
1: Okay.
3: Right? You have creator, savior, sustainer, I feel like, because it says he upholds all things, or he bears all things.
1: That's good, yes.
3: Right? He is the one sustaining everything on top of it.
1: Mm-hmm.
3: And I feel like that kind of is the call of Revelation 14. To do the things. We lose that, right? We need to look to him. He sustains us, so he must be the author and finisher of my faith, right? He's the one who does the thing. So I think that's super beautiful. And it says he does it by the word of his power, or by Jesus, right?
1: I like that. There's a verse in Colossians somewhere, I don't know where it is, that says the same thing. And then there's another verse in Revelation. He created all things, and by his will they are upheld, I think it is in the King James
0: Last verse
1: version.
0: Of chapter 4.
1: Yes, chapter 4. Yeah, that's it. Yep. Mm. All right.
0: And this word, upholding, it's interesting if you look again to the Greek, it's pharaoh, this word.
1: Okay.
0: And it doesn't just mean sustain, even though it does mean that. And it's a beautiful thought. You know, what is Jesus, what has God ever done for me? People ask, right? Or do you have breath in your body?
1: Yes, praise God.
0: Is your heart beating?
1: Yes.
0: Well, the sunshine and the rain, that's God. You know, without God, nothing works.
1: Mm-hmm.
0: That's the main message of the upholding and the sustainer.
1: Mm-hmm.
0: But this word, Greek, also means to lead, to conduct, to bring forward to a destination.
1: Really?
0: And this is what Jesus is doing with this world, I believe, and with us as individuals and as a people.
1: Mm-hmm.
0: He's bringing it to the end. He's bringing it to the destination, the goal, right?
1: Yes.
0: And the Bible as a whole is a book of sort of restoration, we would say, right? We lost. We lost the direct access to God in Eden. And in the book of Revelation, it is restored, right? We lost Eden, it is restored again. We lost the tree of life, it is restored.
1: Amen.
0: And so all of that we have in that word, upholding.
1: I really like that because he is upholding us through the sacrifice of Jesus Christ. He's already done for every single human being, given us life and breath and all things, right? He's justified us to life, so to speak. Romans 5 talks about that, right? And it costs something for God to do that. God had to give himself, the lamb slain for the foundation of the world, in order for us to continue just to have life. But he's bringing us, the reason we have life is he's bringing us to a certain place. And that place is a place, we could say a place of decision, right? He's wanting us to come to a place of decision. In 2 Timothy chapter 1, let's just read this verse, Anai. Could you read this for us? 2 Timothy chapter 1 and verse 10. It really brings this out, but I want us to read verses 9 and 10 just to get the context.
2: What was the verse again?
1: 2 Timothy chapter 1, verses 9 and 10.
2: 2 Timothy. Okay. Chapter 1, verses 9 and 10?
1: Yes.
2: Okay. Who hath saved us and called us with an holy calling, not according to our works, but according to his own purpose and grace, which was given us in Christ Jesus before the world began, but is now made manifest by the appearing of our Savior, Jesus Christ, who hath abolished death and hath brought light and immortality to light through the gospel.
1: All right. You see, this is power packed. These verses are power packed. But you see what we have here is we have a salvation that has come, a calling that has come, a holy calling, not according to our works, but according to his purpose. So he's preserving us and he's moving us to a purpose. What is his purpose? His purpose is that he would abolish death in our lives, right? That we would have everlasting life. And through that purpose, in order to attain to that purpose, he's brought two things to light. He has brought life and immortality to light. right? So the life that we have comes through the cross. The immortality that we are promised comes through the cross. And a lot of times as Christians, we say, well, we could have eternal life. If we believe in Jesus, he'll gift that to us. But what we don't always say as Christians is Jesus Christ has already gifted something to the entire world, and that is life. Mm.

0: And that was Paul's emphasis right here. You know, we're just about out of time for this first session, but I think this is a really good place to close, emphasizing that the gospel of Jesus Christ was in Paul's heart, and he longed for his fellow believers, his fellow Hebrews, to know and understand that gospel. So let's go out with a word of prayer. And I, would you pray for us?
1: Yeah, of course. Dear Heavenly Father, we thank you so much for this word. We thank you that you have given clarity of these scriptures, that you show that you have given us the gift of Jesus, and that he is loving, and that all of these love languages that he expressed.
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3: 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Oh, and there's one other thing. 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Well, if God impresses you, then please consider a special gift periodically to help us with those various projects. And so whether you can give or not, we want to encourage you to keep watching our channels and tell your friends. Finally, I want to thank you all. Thank you so much for your prayers and support. And most of all, thank you for watching Good News TV. God bless you.

Our message tonight is entitled Revelation's Knight in Shining Armor. And I invite you to take your Bible and open with me to the book of Revelation chapter 12 as we begin our study tonight. We're going to the 12th chapter of the book of Revelation as we study about Revelation's Knight in Shining Armor. Let me first, as you're turning there, let me tell you where I got the title from. What is this knight in shining armor we're referring to? Well, friends, knight in shining armors, they are usually heroic characters that are found in romance literature, especially during the medieval times. And these knights were characterized as courageous warriors of justice and nobility and mercy and hope and honor. And tonight, friends, we're not going to talk about fictional fantasies, but rather the true biblical story of Revelation's knight in shining armor. And we're going to see tonight that the book of Revelation indeed is a love story between Jesus and his bride, the church. Because in Bible prophecy, we read about a woman, a bride, that is being attacked by a terrible monster. She is a damsel that is in distress. And she is described in Revelation chapter 12. Notice with me in verse 13. Revelation chapter 12, verse 13, the Bible says, "And when the dragon saw that he was cast unto the earth, he persecuted" who? "The woman which brought forth the man-child." Here we find the dragon is persecuting and attacking a woman.

And we learned before that the dragon represents Satan according to verse 9. It says in verse 9, the great dragon was cast out, that old serpent called the devil and Satan. And so we find the dragon, who is Satan, attacking a woman, a damsel in distress, a woman that is being attacked and pursued by a terrible monster, the dragon that is none other than Satan himself. Well, who is this woman then? We learned before that in Bible prophecy, the woman represents God's people. And friends, many people believe that this woman that's described in Revelation chapter 12 is none other than Israel. And friends, I'm in agreement with that. But as we learned last night, who is Israel according to New Testament theology? It is none other than the New Testament Christian church. Isn't that right? It's God's people made of Jew and Gentile. This woman in Revelation chapter 12 is represented of spiritual Israel in the last days, which simply means the church of God. And this is consistent with New Testament theology. In fact, notice in Ephesians chapter 5, verse 25, it says, husbands, love your wives, even as Christ also loved what? The church, and gave himself for it. And then you find in 2 Corinthians 11 and verse 2, and Jeremiah chapter 6 and verse 2, and many other passages make very clearly that the woman represents the church. In the Old Testament, it was Israel. Israel is the church. But in the New Testament, spiritual Israel is the woman, which represents the New Testament church made of Jew and Gentile alike. And we studied that in detail last night. And so as we see a dragon attacking this woman, it's a symbol of Satan trying to destroy you and I, God's people, his church. And I want us to notice whom the devil uses to try to destroy us. In chapter 13, verse 4, we looked at this on a previous night. The Bible says, and they worshiped the dragon, which gave power unto the who? The beast. And they worshiped the beast, saying, who is like unto the beast? And who is able to make what? War with him. Here we find the dragon, who is Satan, empowers this beast system that we're going to study on a future night to make war with the woman, the church of God. In fact, notice verse 7. And it was given unto him to make war with the who? The saints. That's the woman, the church. And to overcome them. And power was given him over all kindreds and tongues and nations. And so here we find the dragon empowers this beast kingdom to attack and destroy the bride of Christ, the church of God. And the question is asked in this passage, who is able to make war with the beast? I mean, the woman doesn't stand a chance in her own strength against this beast kingdom. You see, we are no match for Satan and the Antichrist, friends. We have no power in and of ourselves. It is impossible for us to overcome in this war in our own merits. And so the question is asked, who is able to make war against the beast and the dragon? Well, this question is answered in Revelation chapter 19. Because in the 19th chapter of the book of Revelation, it describes someone that is coming to the rescue of the woman. And this knight in shining armor is coming to slay the dragon, to slay the beast, and to save the damsel in distress. Here is Revelation's knight in shining armor. Here comes King Jesus riding on a white horse. The dragon may be attacking you tonight, attacking your finances and your marriage and your family and your children. But don't worry, there's someone that's coming to our rescue, King Jesus. Can you say amen? And when he comes, he's not coming alone. Notice what it says in the next verse, verse 14. It says, and the armies which were in heaven followed him upon white horses, clothed in fine linen, white and clean, and out of his mouth goes a sharp sword. Here's the weapon of the night. From his mouth goes a sharp sword. What is that sword? It is the sword of the Spirit, which is the word of God. It comes out of his mouth. It's the word, friends. And notice, this word is going to judge and destroy the wicked. It says, out of his mouth goes a sharp sword, that with it he should smite the nations, and shall rule them with a rod of iron. And he treadeth the winepress in fierceness and wrath of Almighty God. And he hath on his vesture and on his thigh a name written, King of kings and Lord of lords. Friends, what we're reading here is the description of the second coming of our Lord and Savior, Jesus Christ. Can you say amen? Amen. He is the knight in shining armor. Now, friends, when the Bible describes Jesus coming on a white horse, it's not because he's literally going to come back on a white horse. It's a symbol. And back in these times, people understood that whenever a king would come to a specific place riding on a white horse, it was a symbol that king was coming as a conquering king, a triumphant king, a victorious king. And that's how Jesus is going to come the second time. Not literally on a white horse, but literally as a triumphant

conquering and victorious king. Can you say amen? You see, his second coming is not going to be like his first coming. In his first coming, he came as a humble babe, as a suffering servant. In his first coming, he rode into Jerusalem on a donkey, symbolizing that he was coming as a suffering servant to die for the sins of the world. But the second time he comes, it's not going to be on a donkey, friends. It's going to be upon a white stallion, representing that he is King of kings and Lord of lords. You see, this world has been hijacked by Satan. And so the rightful king is going to come to take it back. Can you say amen? And he's coming for two main reasons. Number one, he's coming to slay the beast and the dragon. But more importantly than that, number two, he's coming to save you and I, the church, the woman, the damsel in distress. Oh, friends, don't you see that the book of Revelation is a love story between Christ and his bride? On a white horse, he's coming. It's a symbol. And by the way, friends, he's not just a warrior king. He's also a lovesick husband that wants to be with his wife. I remember when I was in India a few years ago, I got the chance to go there and do some meetings like this in India. And on our last day there, we were rushing to the airport, and the streets of India were so crowded, and we passed by this scene, and I took this picture. It was a man riding on a white horse. And I asked my driver what was taking place. You know what he said? He said that man riding on that white horse was a husband going to pick up his bride on his wedding day. And we see the same symbolism right here in Revelation. Jesus riding on a white horse. Why? Because he's not just King of kings and Lord of lords. He's not only a judge and a warrior, but he's a lovesick king that is coming for his bride, the church. Oh, friends, it's a love story between Jesus and his bride. Can you say amen? And friends, when we look at the book of Revelation in with these glasses, it's not a scary book. It's a powerful book that gives us so much hope that we don't have to be afraid of what the beast and dragon is doing in these last days, because our knight is coming to save us. Can you say amen? And friends, I want you to notice, as the bride is being attacked, he comes to her rescue. And notice what happens to her attackers. Notice with me now in verse 19. Revelation 19, notice verse 19. It says, "And I saw the beast and the kings of the earth and their armies gathered together to make war against him that sat on the horse and against his army. And the beast was taken, and with him the false prophet that wrought miracles before him, with which he deceived them that had received the mark of the beast, and them that worshipped his image. These both were cast alive into the lake of fire with brimstone, and the remnant were slain." The remnant were what? Slain with the sword of him that sat upon the horse, which sword proceeds out of his mouth, and all the fowls were filled with their flesh. All the what was filled with their flesh? The fowls were filled with their flesh. When this day takes place, either we're going to be a part of the marriage supper of the Lamb, or we will be a part of the feast of the fowls. Friends, which one is better? Friends, if we are a part of the marriage supper of the Lamb, we're going to be the main guest. Jesus himself is going to serve us. Friends, I want to be a part of that one. Amen? But if we are a part of the feast of the fowls, we're not going to be the main guest. We're going to be the main course. And friends, I don't know about you, but I don't want any buzzard picking on me. Can you say amen? And so tonight, it makes good sense to allow Jesus to prepare us for the wedding day. And the thing that prepares the wife for her wedding is putting on that wedding dress that represents the righteousness of Jesus Christ. Friends, you want to be ready for his coming? Oh, but friends, the promise of his return is also attended with very serious and solemn warnings. I want you to notice Jesus warned us about what Satan and the beast power is going to do in the last days. In Matthew chapter 24, verse 4 and 5, we're going to study this whole chapter in detail this coming Saturday. But notice in Matthew 24, verse 4 and 5, Jesus said, "Take heed that no man do what? Deceive you. For many shall come in my name, saying, I am Christ, and shall deceive many." Here Jesus warns that in the last days, that Satan will seek to deceive the bride by false Christ, by false husbands. And friends, he says it again in verse 24. He says, "For there shall arise false Christs and false prophets, and shall show great signs and wonders, insomuch that if it were possible, they shall deceive the very elect." So the Bible says that Satan will have the power to perform signs and wonders, claiming to be Christ, but really it's the Antichrist. And those who are accustomed to living by their

sight and their senses, they can easily be led astray by these false miracles. Friends, make no mistake about it. Miracles are not an indication of truth. How can we know what truth is? Not by what we see or how we feel or what a preacher says, but by the word of God. Can he say amen? That's the only way we can know what truth is. So here Jesus is warning us. He says, yes, I'm going to come again, but be careful. Don't be deceived by a false Christ that claims to be me. And then he gets even more specific and tells us what some of Satan's deceptions are going to be in the last days. Notice in verse 26 of Matthew 24, write it down. Jesus said, wherefore, if they shall say unto you, behold, he is in the desert, do not go forth. Behold, he is in the what? Secret chambers. Are we to believe it? Believe it not, Jesus says. So Christ here is prophesying that in the last days, there will be false teachings about how Jesus would come back. And so Christ warns us, if they say to you that I'm in the secret chambers or if I'm in the desert, don't go there and don't believe it, because this is not the way that I'm going to return. So Christ warns us that there will be false teachings about the manner in which he will come in the last days. And so we need to be very, very careful of false teachings about the second coming of Christ. You see, friends, to many people, the second coming of Christ is going to catch them off guard. To many, it's going to come upon them with blinding force and as an overwhelming surprise. You know why? For the same reason most people missed the first coming of Jesus. The Bible tells us when Jesus came the first time that he came to his own, but his own received him not. Friends, why was it that the religious world missed the first coming of Jesus? For the same reason why the many in the Christian world will also miss the second coming of Jesus. Because during the time of his first coming, the religious teachers of the day had an unbiblical view of how the Messiah would come. And amongst the laity, the church members, few of them were studying the Bible for themselves. They were just listening to what the priests and the pastors of the day were saying. But friends, they had the wrong belief. They had an incorrect understanding about how the Messiah would come. And most people, instead of studying the Bible for themselves, they believed the popular view. They believed what all the scholars and theologians were saying. But here's the problem. What they were saying was not the truth. And friends, I want to submit to us tonight that history is being repeated today. Because many people, in fact, majority in the religious world, have an unbiblical understanding concerning the second coming of Christ. The scholars and theologians of the day, they're teaching something that Jesus did not teach and the Bible does not teach. And unfortunately, many church members who are accustomed to being spoon-fed by ministers are not studying the Bible for themselves. But friends, tonight, as we turn to the scriptures, the truth of God's word is going to set us free from the confusing counterfeits of the Antichrist. Can you say amen? As we study God's word for ourselves, and not just taking one or two verses to build a doctrine, but seeing what the entire Bible has to say concerning the second coming of Christ, we can know what truth is. And Jesus said, when we know the truth will set us free. Free from deception and confusion and counterfeits. And so here's the question we want to answer tonight. The question is, how is Jesus going to come back? But before we answer that, let me ask another question. Tell me, folks, do you think it's important to know exactly how Jesus is going to come back? Yes or no? Yes. Is that important? Yes. How important is it, friends? A matter of eternity. For if we do not know exactly how he's coming back, we just might easily end up following a false Christ, thinking that it's the real deal. And so tonight I want to share with you five truths. How many? Of how Jesus is going to come back. And friends, we're going to have a lot of scripture to back this up, because we want to test all things by the word of God. Can you say amen? And so I'm going to give you a lot of scriptures. And by the way, friends, I hope you don't mind me giving you a lot of scripture, because it really doesn't matter what I say. Amen?
All that matters is what the Bible says. And so I want you to notice the first truth about the coming of Christ. Please write it down. The second coming, number one, is going to be a literal and a

personal event. In other words, Jesus himself is going to come back literally. How do we know? Because the Bible tells us so in the book of Acts, chapter 1, verses 9 through 11. Please write it down. Acts chapter 1, verse 9 through 11, the Bible says, "And when he had spoken these things, while they beheld, he was taken up, and a cloud received him out of their sight." Now, friends, this is referring to the ascension of Jesus. He had resurrected from the grave, and now he's ascending back to the throne of God in heaven. And this is a literal event. The disciples are literally standing there, and with their own eyes, they see Jesus ascend into the heaven, being caught up by a cloud. And then notice, it continues. "And while they looked steadfastly toward heaven, as he went up, behold, two men stood by them in white apparel, which also said, Ye men of Galilee, why stand ye gazing up into heaven? This same Jesus, which is taken up from you into heaven, shall so come," how? "In like manner as you have seen him go into heaven." Notice the words that are being used here. The Bible, the verbs are, they beheld, they looked, they gazed, they saw with their eyes. It was a literal event that was taking place. It wasn't a spiritualistic type of thing. Jesus literally went up, and the angel said the same way he went up is the same way he's coming back. In other words, friends, it's literal. Just as creation and the cross were literal events, so too the coming of our Lord is going to be a literal event. It is not a spiritualistic occurrence, but he himself is coming. Bible says this same Jesus. In other words, Christ is not going to send an emissary to pick us up. He himself is coming for his woman. Can you say amen? And now we go to our second truth of the coming of the Lord. And that is, his coming is going to be a visible event. In other words, we will be able to see this take place with our own eyes. The Bible says in the book of Matthew chapter 24 and verse 30, "And then shall appear the sign of the Son of Man in heaven, and then shall all the tribes of the earth mourn, and they shall" what? "See the Son of Man coming in the clouds of heaven with power and great glory." Jesus describes his own coming, and he says that we're going to see it. It's going to be powerful. It's going to be glorious. In fact, notice in Revelation chapter 1 and verse 7, it says, "Behold, he comes with" what? "Clouds, and some eyes shall see him." Most eyes shall see him. How many eyes? The Bible says every eye shall see him. Friends, we're going to see this. It's going to be a visible event. And the Bible says he's coming with clouds. Now, when it says that, does that mean that Jesus is coming with white puffy things in the sky? Perhaps there might be some clouds, but friends, those clouds represent something. Guess what it represents? Notice what it says in Psalms 104, verse 3 and 4. Write it down. The Bible says, "Who makes the clouds his chariot, who walks upon the wings of the wind, who makes his angel spirits his ministers a flaming fire." So according to this passage, the Bible says he's going to make the cloud his chariot. Now, friends, what are the chariots of God? Psalm 68, verse 17 tells us that the chariots of God are 20,000, even thousands of what? Angels. Here we find he's coming with clouds, and these are just a cloud of angels. Remember the angelic host, the armies of heaven that we read about in Revelation 19 that follow him on white horses? That's the angelic host. When Jesus comes, he's coming with every angel of heaven. This is something that we can't sleep through, friends. We're going to see it. Can you say amen? In fact, I want you to notice how many angels are there that Jesus will come with. Notice what it says in Hebrews chapter 12 and verse 22. "But you are come unto Mount Zion, unto the city of the living God, the heavenly Jerusalem, and to an innumerable company of angels." Friends, there are so many angels. The Bible says it's innumerable. We can't put a number to it. Now, friends, I want you to think about it. Do you remember when that one angel came and removed the stone from the tomb of Jesus and called Jesus from the grave? You remember the glory and power of that one angel caused the earth to shake, and it caused the guards to fall back as dead men? Now, friends, if the glory of one angel can have such an effect, can you imagine the glory and the power of an innumerable company of angels? It's going to be powerful. Can you say amen? And I can't wait for this day. How about you? And so we find very clearly that the coming of our Lord is going to be a visible event. Bible says every eye will see him. And not only will it be a visible event, but it's also going to be an audible event. In other words, we will be able to hear it with our own ears. Notice what it says in Psalms 50 and verse 3. Write it down. The Bible says, "Our God shall come and shall not keep silence. A fire shall devour before him,
and it shall be very tempestuous round

0: The Bible tells us when he comes, he's not going to keep silent. In other words, he's not going to sneak into town. A fire is going to devour before him. We're going to see it and we're going to hear it as well. In fact, notice in Jeremiah chapter 25 and verse 30, the Lord shall roar from on high and utter his voice from his holy habitation. He shall mightily roar upon his habitation, and he shall give a shout as they that tread the grapes. The Lion of the tribe of Judah is going to give a mighty roar, and every ear is going to hear it when it happens. Can you say amen? In fact, I want us to notice the loudest scripture in the Bible refers to the second coming of Jesus. You will not find a louder scripture than this one. In 1 Thessalonians chapter 4, verse 16 and 17, please write it down. The Bible says, "For the Lord himself shall descend from heaven with a shout, with the voice of the archangel, and with the trump of God, and the dead in Christ shall rise first." The Bible says it's going to be so loud that those who are sleeping in the graves are going to wake up. The dead in Christ are going to rise, friends. The trumpet is going to sound. The angels will be singing. The Lord himself is going to shout. The dead in Christ are going to rise. And then it says, "Then we which are alive and remain," those of us who live in the last days, "shall be caught up together with them in the clouds to meet the Lord," where? "In the air, and so shall we ever be with the Lord." The Bible says that when Jesus comes, the dead in Christ are going to rise. Then those who live in the last days are going to be caught up with him in the clouds to meet Jesus in the air. Oh, friends, on that great getting up morning, when the trumpet sounds, the resurrection morning, graves are going to burst open like popcorn popping on a hot stove. The dead in Christ are going to come out of their sleepy graves. And those of us who are living will ascend to meet them in the air. And then the Bible says in 1 Corinthians chapter 15, verse 52 and 53, it says, "In a moment, in the twinkling of an eye, at the last trump, for the trumpet shall sound, and the dead shall be raised incorruptible, and we shall be changed. For this corruptible must put on incorruption, and this mortal must put on immortality." The Bible says that when we ascend to meet the Lord in the air at that last trump and the second coming of Christ, it says that we're going to receive an incorruptible, immortal body, free from aches and pains and headaches and heartaches. Friends, no more cancer, no more diabetes, no more arthritis, no more osteoporosis, no more multiple sclerosis, no more headaches and heartaches. A brand new body of perfection and youth and strength. And I don't know about you, friends, but I can't wait for my brand new body. Amen. You know, sometimes we look in the mirror and we don't like what we see. But friends, in heaven, we're going to love what we see. Amen. Those of you with eyeglasses, you can throw those away. Jesus will give you brand new eyes. Hearing aids, get rid of those things. You'll hear the sweet voice of Jesus so clearly. Amen. And young people, no more pimples. Amen. We'll have a clear complexion. Oh, what a day that will be when our Jesus we shall see. When we look upon his face, the one that has saved us by his grace, when he takes us by the hand and leads us to the promised land. Oh, what a day, what a glorious day that will be when our knight in shining armor comes to rescue us and take us out of this crazy world. Friends, I want to be ready. How about you? I don't know if you can tell, but I'm pretty excited about the coming of our Lord. Amen. Jesus is coming, friends. It's going to be a literal and a personal and a visible and an audible event. There is no secret about the rapture, friends. We will see it. We will hear it. It's going to be glorious. And friends, if this is clear so far, would you please say amen?
1: Amen.
0: The next truth about the coming of Jesus is that it's going to be a decisive event. What do we mean by this? Listen carefully. Decisive in the sense that the destiny of mankind is forever decided. In other words, that's it, friends. Eternal destinies are determined. Jesus comes, probation is closed upon the world. But some of you might be wondering and thinking to yourself, but wasn't there a second chance? I thought I heard about a second chance. After the secret rapture, those who did not make it have another opportunity to get ready for the coming of our Lord. Well, friends, first of all, let me ask, based upon all the scriptures we just read, does the second coming of Jesus sound secret to you, yes or no? Absolutely not, friends. It's anything but secret. I want you to remember, we learned before that for every truth that God has, Satan has invented a counterfeit. And what is a counterfeit? Something that may look real, sound real, feel real, but in reality it is fake. It's truth and error.

error mixed together. And this is the same with the truth of the second coming of Jesus. There is the truth and there is a counterfeit. And friends, one of the greatest counterfeits that has ever been given in the Christian world about the second coming of Jesus is this counterfeit teaching about a secret rapture and a left behind theory. Now, friends, we don't stand in judgment upon anyone's personal relationship with Jesus. We believe that God has people in every church, in every fold, in every different movement that are sincere, that are wanting to do the right thing, and they're serving the Lord the best they know. Amen? But friends, let me just speak very clearly and straight with us tonight. The Left Behind series is a series of fictitious novels that outlines end time events. And it is taught in these series of books that Jesus will come secretly to rapture his church from thin air. They're going to vanish into thin air. And those who are left behind, in other words, those who are not ready for the secret rapture, will have to endure a seven-year tribulationary period. And in the midst of this seven-year period, they're going to have another chance during this time. But in the midst of this seven-year period, it is taught that the Antichrist is going to sit in a rebuilt temple in Jerusalem, there in the Middle East, making a covenant with the Jews, claiming to be their Messiah, causing the sacrifices to cease. And friends, these series of books have sold millions upon millions of copies. And people are reading it as if it's Bible truth. And friends, we're going to see tonight, please open your mind. Don't close your mind. We're going to see tonight that while the Left Behind series may make for captivating reading, it makes for dangerous theology. Because there is no biblical foundation for this theory. The only foundation for it is false assumptions that come from a surface reading of the Bible and an inconsistent and faulty method of biblical hermeneutics, a type of biblical hermeneutics that was actually invented by a Jesuit priest in the 16th century during the Council of Trent. And I'm going to give you the history of where this came from in just a moment. But friends, listen, if I speak strongly tonight, it's only because I care about you. And I don't want anyone to be confused by the counterfeits of the Antichrist. Do you remember, friends, Jesus' specific warning in Matthew 24, 26? He said concerning false teachings about his coming, he said, "Behold, if they say he is in the secret chambers, are we to believe it?" He said, "Believe it not." Jesus knew that in the last days, people will teach some type of secret coming. And Christ made it clear, do not believe this. But unfortunately, many people have believed exactly what Jesus said, believe not. And so here's the question we need to ask tonight. And we're going to be very fair and go straight to the scriptures. Where does this idea of a secret rapture come from? Well, first of all, we must understand that the word rapture isn't found in the Bible, much less is a secret rapture. That is not found in the Bible. Now, while the word rapture itself isn't there, the idea of a rapture is there because the word rapture literally means a catching up or a snatching away. And so listen, friends, I believe in the rapture, but it's not going to be a secret one. It's going to be a visible one, an audible one, a glorious one, a powerful one. And friends, this word rapture, which means caught up, is actually found in the loudest verse in the Bible. In 1 Thessalonians 4, 16 and 17, we just read it. Let's read it again. It says, "For the Lord himself shall descend from heaven with a shout, with the voice of the archangel, and with the trump of God, and the dead in Christ shall rise first. Then we which are alive and remain shall be," that's the word rapture right there, "caught up." Yes, we're going to be caught up, but friends, trumpets are going to be sounding. The Lord is going to shout. It's going to be powerful. It's going to be glorious. We're going to see it. All the angels will be there. And so, yes, there's a rapture, but is it a secret rapture? Well, this idea comes from basically two misunderstood verses that are read surfacely and taken right out of context. And I want to look at them very carefully and contextually tonight. Many people say that his coming is going to be a secret rapture based upon this verse that says, "But the day of the Lord will come as a thief in the night." People read this and they say he's coming like a thief in the night, and they assume that this means secretly and silently. This verse is found in 2 Peter 3, verse 10. But I want us to notice carefully, it does not say that the Lord will come as a thief in the night. It says, "But the day of the Lord." In other words, it's not talking about how the Lord is coming, but rather the timing of his coming, the day of his coming. It's going to be suddenly and rapidly like a thief in the night.
And friends, people read.

this. And by the way, have you ever had a thief break into your house? Or have you ever broken into someone's house? Now, when a thief comes to steal from your house, does that thief come secretly and silently all the time? No, he doesn't always come secretly and silently. Sometimes they make a lot of noise. But a thief usually comes suddenly and unexpectedly, isn't that right? And this is what it means. How do we know? Well, friends, all we have to do is read the rest of the verse. Can you say amen? It says, but the day of the Lord will come as a thief in the night, and it continues to say, in the which the heavens shall pass away with a great silence. Is that what it says? A great what? A great noise, and the elements shall melt with fervent heat, and the earth also and the works that are therein shall be burnt up. You see, friends, the day of the Lord, the timing of Jesus coming, is going to be suddenly and rapidly like a thief in the night, but it's not going to be secret and silent. It's going to be loud and powerful, and the wicked will be caught off guard. And so we find. Well, in fact, let me give you this verse. In Matthew chapter 24, verses 43 and 44 tells us to whom the coming of the Lord is going to be like a thief in the night. It says in Matthew 24, 43 and 44, Jesus said, but know this, that if the master of the house had known what hour the thief would come, he would have done what? He would have watched and not allowed his house to be broken into. Therefore, you also be ready, for the Son of Man is coming at an hour that you do not expect. That's what it means, friends. He's coming unexpectedly and suddenly, but to who? To those who are not watching and praying and awaiting and anticipating his coming. In other words, the careless multitude, the world, who are living their lives however they want to live, to them it's going to be like a thief in the night. But friends, I don't know about you, I plan on watching and being ready. Can you say amen? So it's not going to catch us off guard. The second coming will be a surprise to those who are not watching and waiting. But notice what it says concerning those who walk in the light. It says in 1 Thessalonians 5, verse 4, but you, brethren, are not in darkness, that that day should, what is that next word? Overtake you as a thief. In other words, we're not going to be overtaken by the coming of Jesus. We're going to be ready by God's grace. We're going to watch and pray. And the Lord, we're going to be ready for that. How many are going to be ready for that day? Amen. So for us, it's not going to be like a thief in the night. It's going to be towards the wicked. And it doesn't mean secretly and silently. It means suddenly and unexpectedly. And friends, if that is logical, if that makes sense to you, would you please say amen? Amen. So I want you to notice before we move from this verse, it says that the coming of Christ, that day should not, what is that word again? Overtake. Over what? Overtake you as a thief. In other words, the righteous are not going to be overtaken by the coming of Jesus. The wicked are going to be overtaken by the coming of Jesus. And this word overtake reminds me of another misunderstood passage that people try to get a secret rapture second chance theory from. It's the expression, one shall be taken and the other shall be left. And this is where the Left Behind series gets its title, one shall be taken, the other shall be left. Many people have read this and they assume that the one that is taken is saved and they're taken to heaven secretly. And they assume that the one is left is the lost and they're left behind and they have a second chance to get ready. But friends, there's nothing in the context that says anything about the one taken is taken secretly and silently and the one left is left with a second chance. Let's read it ourselves. Matthew 24, beginning with verse 40. If you're there, would you please say amen? Amen. The Bible says, and then shall two be in the field, the one shall be taken, and the other shall be left. Two women shall be grinding at the mill. The one shall be taken and the other left. Watch therefore, for you know not what hour your Lord doth come. So we find clearly in this passage that there's nothing that says that the taken are taken secretly and that the left are left with a second chance. Is this in this passage? Yes or no? Absolutely not. And so we cannot read in the passage something that is not already there because we're not to add or take away from the word of God. And so what does this passage really mean then when Jesus said one shall be taken and the other shall be left? Well, first, let me ask you a question. How many of you want to be taken? How many of you want to be left? How many of you want to be taken? Are you sure you want to be taken? Some of you are not sure. So what we need to do is we need to find out who is taken and who is left. And what is this
referring to specifically. In order for us to know if we should be taken or left, we need to first find out who is taken and who's left. And friends, the context clears up the confusion of the counterfeit. Notice the context of this expression, one shall be taken, the other shall be left. Jesus puts it in the context of the days of Noah. Notice what it says in verse 37. You can look in your Bible, it's also on the screen. Verse 37, Jesus said, but as the days of Noah were, so shall also the coming of the Son of Man be. In other words, just as it was in Noah's day, it will be repeated in the last days. Now, friends, let me ask you a question. During the time of the flood in Noah's day, was Noah and his family raptured secretly out of the flood? Yes or no? No. But did they go through the flood but were preserved in it? Yes. In the same way, friends, God's church in the last days are not going to be raptured out of tribulation. They're going to go through it, but they will be preserved in it. They don't have to be afraid. God is going to protect his people. Now, during the time of Noah, those who were not on board the ark, those who were out of the ark, were they left behind with a second chance to be saved? Yes or no? Not at all, friends. Once the door of the ark shut, that was it. Probation was closed. And it's in this context that Jesus says, one shall be taken and the other left. But who was that? Let's ask the question now. Who was taken and who was left during the days of Noah? Who was taken and who was left? I want us to notice the next verse says in verse 38. For as in the days that were before the flood, they were eating and drinking, marrying and giving in marriage until that day that Noah entered the ark. So notice that word they is referring to those who are eating and drinking, marrying, giving in marriage, those who are living their lives carelessly, those who are not concerned with what Noah was saying. In other words, they in this passage are the wicked. They are the what? Wicked. Are you with me, yes or no? Yes. So notice they were not getting ready for the coming flood. And then notice the next verse, verse 39. It says, and they knew not till the what came? The flood came, and what's that next word right there? Took them all away. Friends, who was taken during the days of Noah? It was the careless multitude that were not ready for the flood. Those who did not get on board the ark, the Bible says that they knew not. The flood came upon them like a thief in the night, as an overwhelming surprise. They knew not till the flood came and took them all away. Oh, friends, what does this mean? It took them all away. Well, friends, we don't have to guess. It's clear in this passage that the wicked were the ones that were taken. But what does it mean that they were taken? I want us to notice how the Holy Spirit inspired the gospel writer Luke to render this exact same verse. We compare this with Luke 17, 27. It's the same verse, but notice what it says. And the flood came and destroyed them all. So Matthew says the flood came and took them all the way, but Luke says the flood came and destroyed them all. You know why? Because to be taken by the flood simply means to be destroyed by it. In other words, it's not the taken in a sense of taken to a different location. No, it's in the sense of overtaken, overwhelmed, overcome, or destroyed by it. These are the ones that were taken in the days of Noah. It was the wicked taken and destroyed by the flood. Now, friends, if the wicked were taken, then who were left during the days of Noah? It was the righteous, Noah and his family. They're the ones that survived the flood. They're the ones that were, you can say, the leftovers. In other words, the survivors of this catastrophic event. And it's in this context that Jesus says, in the last days, one shall be taken and the other shall be left. Friends, do you want to be taken or do you want to be left? Some of you are still not sure. Some of you are still not sure. So I want you to notice, as we get even more clear evidence as to what this means, notice how the Bible uses the word taken. Listen very carefully. It says in 2 Peter chapter 2, verse 12, but these as natural brute beasts, made to be, what is that word right there? Taken and destroyed, speak evil of the things that they understand not and shall utterly perish. The Bible says that the wicked are going to be taken and destroyed. In other words, taken in this context is not a positive thing. Many times we think taken is something that sounds positive. But in this specific context, it's not positive. To be left is positive, but because to be left means that you survived it. You went through it and you came out of it. And this is how this expression is used in this context. You see, the second coming of Christ is going to take or overtake the wicked.
But the righteous are going to be left behind. They're going to endure and they're going to survive it because they're going to be ready, because

They're going to be watching and preparing for this event. Can you say amen? Now, how are the wicked taken and destroyed? Notice now what the Bible says in 2 Thessalonians chapter 2 and verse 8. Please write it down. Remember, friends, for every truth, there is a counterfeit. And so let's find out the truth. 2 Thessalonians 2 verse 8 says, "And then shall that wicked be revealed, whom the Lord shall consume with the spirit of his mouth and shall destroy with the what? Brightness of his coming." So the Bible tells us that the wicked are going to be destroyed by the coming of Christ. It's going to come them as blinding force. The brightness and the power of the glory of God is going to destroy them. And the Bible tells us that there's no second chance when this happens. It's a decisive event. In fact, notice in Revelation chapter 6, verse 14 through 17, write that down, look it up later for the sake of time. In this passage, it says that when Jesus comes, that the wicked are going to run to the rocks and mountains. And they're going to say to the rocks and mountains, "Fall on us. Hide us from the face of him that sits upon the throne and from the wrath of the Lamb, for the great day of his wrath is come, and who shall be able to stand?" They're going to want to be crushed by these boulders rather than see the face of the King. And friends, does this sound like a second chance to you? Not at all, friends. The Bible does not teach in a second chance theory. But friends, maybe we're just reading it wrong. And so let's compare this passage in Matthew with the synoptic gospel of Luke, and we're going to ask the question, in what way were the wicked taken? Now let's notice in Luke chapter 17 and verses 34 through 36. I'm taking my time on this because I want to make it abundantly clear in our minds tonight. In Luke 17, 34 through 36, this is the parallel gospel of the same verse, "One shall be taken and the other shall be left." And notice what it says. Jesus speaking, "I tell you, in that night, there shall be two in one," where? "Bed. The one shall be taken and the other shall be left." It continues, "Two shall be where? Grinding together, the one shall be taken and the other left." "Two shall be where? In the field, the one shall be taken and the other left." And they answered and said to him, "Where, Lord?" So the disciples were confused about this statement too. "One shall be taken, other left." And the disciples come and ask, "Jesus, where?" Now, friends, this question about where must refer to either it can only refer to either the taken or the left. Either they're asking, where are the taken taken, or where are the left left? Are you with me, yes or no? Yes. Now, which one is it referring to? Are they asking about the taken or the left? Well, friends, it's obvious that they have to be asking about the taken, because Jesus already indicated where the left are left, in the bed, at the grinding mill, or in the field. He made it clear where they were at to begin with. So if they're left there, that is clear and obvious. So this question must be referring to, where are the taken taken? And if that's clear, would you please say amen? Amen. Notice how Jesus answers the question. Where are the taken taken? Here's Jesus' answer. "Where there is a dead body, there the vultures will gather." Friends, who are the taken? It's the lost. It's the wicked. They are overtaken. They're slain by the brightness of the coming of the Lord. And the vultures gather. You remember in Revelation 19, we talked about the feast of the fowls that takes place when he comes. So we see very clearly, friends, that when Jesus comes, there's no such thing as a second chance. The wicked are taken and destroyed by the coming of Jesus. And friends, if the taken are the wicked, then who are the left? Well, who was left in Noah's day? It was the righteous. Notice what it says in Genesis 7, verse 23. "And every living substance was destroyed which is upon the face of the ground. And Noah," what is that next word? "Remained" how? "Alive. And they that were with him in the ark." Who was left behind during the days of Noah? It was the righteous, friends. Not in the sense that they were left behind and lost. No, it simply means that they're left behind. They're the ones that survived the flood. The righteous are left and saved, whereas the wicked are overtaken and destroyed. In fact, notice another verse. It makes it even clearer. Isaiah 24, verse 6 says, "Therefore hath the curse devoured the earth, and they that dwell therein are desolate. Therefore the inhabitants of the earth are burned, and few men left." Who are the left, friends? It's the righteous, the ones that seek the narrow and straight gate. The Bible says, "Few there be that find it." It's the way of life. And it says that they are left in the sense, not left in this world for a 7-year tribulationary period. No, friends.
they survived it. And shortly after the wicked are destroyed, those who are left, those who are the

righteous are going to ascend to meet the Lord in the air right after the wicked are destroyed. In fact, notice another one. Isaiah chapter 4, verse 2 and 3. Write it down. The Bible says, in that day, talking about the second coming, shall the branch of the Lord be beautiful and glorious, and the fruit of the earth shall be excellent and comely for them that are escaped of Israel. And it shall come to pass that he that is left in Zion and he that remains in Jerusalem shall be called holy, even everyone that is written among the living in Jerusalem. Friends, we see very clearly tonight that the righteous are left not in this world as in loss. They are the ones that survive. They are still living. Shortly after the wicked are destroyed, the righteous are caught up to meet the Lord in the air. And so now that we've gone through these, is this clear, friends? Is it clear? Well, now let me ask you the question. How many of you want to be left? Amen. How many of you want to be taken? Oh, we're going to pray for you. Amen. You see, friends, isn't it amazing how Satan has switched the truth completely around? Did you notice that? He has switched it completely around, and almost the entire Christian world is believing something that is not found in the Bible, but is being taught by many sincere theologians of our world today. And friends, one of the reasons why this secret rapture theory is so dangerous is because it leads people to a false sense of security, because people think to themselves, if I don't make the secret rapture, thank the Lord, I have another chance. And it causes them to take spiritual things lightly, or they say to themselves, I'm gonna party, I'm gonna live it up, and then when the rapture comes, I know I'll have 7 more years to have a good time. And then after the 7th year, then I'll give my life to Jesus, and I can be saved and yet enjoy the world at the very same time. It lures people into a false sense of security. And friends, listen, that is exactly what the devil wants you to believe. Making us feel like we don't have to pray and study and know Jesus for ourselves. You see, friends, there's no hope in a second chance. You know why? Because we have already received our second chance. Not only have we received the second chance, we receive a third and a fourth and a fifth and a sixth and a seventh. Friends, every day we wake up is another chance God gives us to get ready for the coming of Jesus. The Bible tells us today is the day of salvation. It says, behold, now is the accepted time. Joshua said, choose you this day whom you will serve. Why? Because tomorrow is not a guarantee, friends. All we have is today. And every day we wake up, every day we have breath and the blood is flowing warm in our veins is another opportunity to get ready, get ready, get ready for the coming of our Lord. And friends, every single day Jesus is pleading with us. He's pleading us to get on board the ark. He's pleading with us to surrender all to him while the door is still open. But friends, listen, if we persist in going our own ways, soon he will come. And it will come upon us like a thief in the night, unexpectedly and by surprise. And friends, it's too late by that time. But I'm so thankful that tonight, it's not too late. Amen? The door is still open. You see, brothers and sisters, there is no security in a non-existent second chance. There is no security in the words and teachings of popular theologians and churches of the day. There's no security in having a large bank account, a nice retirement plan, or stockpiling food and bearing arms. There's no security in church membership. There's no security in being morally upright. The only security we have is in Jesus. There's security only in Christ tonight. And he invites us to get on board, to allow him to come into our hearts. We abide in him and he abides in us. Oh, friends, is the message clear tonight? And now we go to our last truth about the coming of Jesus as we begin to close. His coming, number 5. Number 1, it's a literal and personal, visible, audible, decisive. And number 5, it's going to be a glorious and a joyous event. In other words, it's going to be a get happy day. You know why? Because now the bride is united with her groom forever, never to be separated. Can you say amen? And I want you to notice what the bride is going to say when she sees her heavenly husband riding down through space to pick her up. The Bible says in Isaiah 25 and verse 9, and it shall be said in that day, lo, this is our God. We have waited for him and he will save us. This is the Lord. We have waited for him and we will be what? Glad and rejoice in his salvation. Why? Because our knight in shining armor has come to our rescue. And the righteous are going to look into the face of God and say, yes, my king is here. My heavenly husband has arrived.
And it's going to be a happy day for Jesus and the bride. And not only because of that, it's going to be happy because families that have been separated by death are going to be reunited.

in life. Babies that have passed away and died in their infancy will be placed back into their parents' arms. Oh, what joy they will experience. It's going to be a great family reunion when he comes. And I want to be ready for this day. Do you? Oh, Jesus is coming. And tonight,

wedding day. Oh, it was a happy day. Bride and groom made one. And on this day, we took this picture with my wife's parents, my mother and father-in-law, and it was such joy. It was such a wonderful experience. But friends, about 1 year after this picture was taken, it broke our hearts because my father-in-law was dying. And he fell asleep in Jesus. Amen. About 51 years old. Young. Oh, death is such a terrible thing. But he died with the hope of the second coming. Burning in his heart. And even though we miss him so much, I did his funeral right here in Maui. Even though we miss him so much, we have the hope of seeing Lapani again. We hope to have the hope of seeing Dad again. Have you lost a loved one? Well, friends, you should look forward to the coming of Jesus. The King is coming. He's coming to rescue us. He's coming to reunite us with each other. It is a blessed hope. And friends, he's coming to slay the dragon and take us home. And friends, listen, if he was to come tonight, would you be ready? If the sky was to split open right now, are you ready? Are you ready for Jesus to come? Have you surrendered your all to him? Or is there something in your life that is robbing you from this blessed assurance? Search your heart tonight, friends, as I search mine. I want to close with a story. And as I share this story, I want you to ask the question, Lord, am I holding on to something in my life that is causing me to not be ready? Is there something in my heart that will cause me to be lost? This story comes from when I was in Africa a few years ago. Did these same meetings in Africa, had a wonderful time, and I learned something powerful in Africa. I learned how they catch monkeys there. Do any of you know how they catch monkeys in Africa? Good, let me tell you. It's genius, it's fascinating. This is how they do it. Some of you are wondering what this is for. What is this called? Ipo, but really it's a gourd. And they have these in Africa. This is what they use to catch monkeys. And you're looking at this, how in the world is this gonna catch a monkey? Well, this is what they do. They take this gourd that's big on the bottom and has a smaller opening at the top, and they bury this gourd in the ground with just the top part sticking out of the ground. Then they put food in it, corn and bananas and whatnot. And the monkey gets curious. And the curious monkey wants to come and check it out. So he comes and he puts his hand in that gourd and he feels the food. He starts to get excited. His heart starts to beat faster. And he grabs the food and he can't wait. He's anticipating a meal. And as he begins to pull the food out, he can't get his hand out because he has a fist full of food. And so the people come and they catch the monkey. What a stupid monkey. And by the way, don't be offended at that word stupid. It's in the Bible. It simply means without sense. All the monkey has to do if he wants to be free is let go. And he's free. But you know what, friends? Sometimes we smart human beings are no smarter than the monkey. Because the monkey is not willing to let go, he's trapped. And many people, when Jesus comes, are not going to be ready for the exact same reason. Because they, like the monkey, are not willing to let go of this world. They want to hang on to the things of this life. And because of this, they're going to be stuck, friends. They're going to be lost. But all we have to do is let go and we can be free. We don't have to be a slave in this world. Just let go. Let go of what? Let go of pride. Let go of selfishness. Let go of drugs and alcohol.
Let go of worldly thoughts and lustful thoughts. Let go of whatever sin that is enslaving you tonight. Maybe it's a job that is more important to you than God. Maybe it's a relationship that you're putting ahead of your relationship with Christ. Whatever it is, Jesus says, let it go, my son. Let it go, my child. It's not worth holding on to. If you cling to it, you're going to be lost. But let go and let God

0: Hello, my name is John Lomakang, Director of World Evangelism for 3ABN. Thank you so much for watching Good News TV.
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4: I don't know how many of you have lived through an earthquake, but I'm from California, so I've definitely had my share of shakes throughout my life, and I've learned many times just to ignore them. But if there ever was an 8.0 earthquake and buildings are collapsing all around me, I'd want to get away as far as possible from all of that. Today, we're going to meet a couple that does exactly the opposite. They are from Gideon Rescue Response Team, and once they hear there's a disaster, they pack their gear, get their certified search and rescue dog, and head straight to the epicenter. Let's give a warm Hope at Night welcome to Corey and Jessica Mydell. Corey, Jessica, thanks so much for being here.
5: Thank you.
4: Now, who is this?
6: This is Dozer.
4: Can you tell me a little bit about Dozer?
6: Dozer is a certified search and rescue canine, and she can find live and deceased people.
4: Now, you guys are part of a group called Gideon Rescue. What exactly is that?
5: We go help people in disasters. It's, I guess, as simple as that. All around the world, in our own backyard, or in Turkey, whoever needs it.
4: So whenever there is a disaster, a catastrophe, you guys pack up and head straight to that?
5: Yeah, yep.
4: That's incredible.
5: We can't get them all, but we get as many as we can.
4: Where are you guys located?
5: So we're in Ardmore, Oklahoma, halfway between Dallas and Oklahoma City.
4: That's fantastic.
5: Yeah.
4: Corey, tell us a little bit about your background. Now, you have a faith journey, but then you ended up somehow being part of this rescue unit. Tell me about that.
5: So, yeah, I grew up in faith, but I was a bit of a prodigal son. You know, I wanted to go do what I wanted to do, and just kind of left all my upbringing behind. And God kind of had different plans for me. He's kind of steered me to this little college that did a new program when I first came there, which was the International Rescue and Relief Program at Union College in Lincoln, Nebraska.
4: That sounds exciting. Talk about a major.
5: It was. So, I mean,

0: it did kind of help me, you know, want to do it. And while we were there, you know, we went to disasters and we went to some difficult parts of the world, and I saw folks really display faith while they're helping other people, and that really planted some seeds. It took a while before those seeds kind of sprouted into helping others, myself. But yeah, after a while of like living life on my own terms, I kind of was like, you know, I don't really like who I am at that point. And so I was like, all right, Lord, why don't you show me how to like serve others? And I think there's going to be more fulfillment in that. So
1: you ended up part of this search and rescue major, and then you went to Haiti?
0: Yeah, so that was the very first response of our team, the Haiti earthquake of 2010, the particularly bad one. And our team went there kind of on a wing and a prayer. They didn't have any money, no network, no translators, no nothing. They just went and said, hey, Lord, please make this a success somehow. And it did. They came back from that and they were like, yeah, like God really was personal. And I was like, okay, well, let me give this a shot.
1: So you just sense God's goodness and his grace and those prayers being answered as you were involved in that rescue effort.
0: It was. I guess it was the thing that kind of tipped the scales for me to get out of my own little world and get into the world of serving and helping others.
1: Sometimes that's all we need. Now, Jessica, how did you get connected to this outfit?
2: Well, it was by marrying this guy.
1: Could you tell us a little bit about your background and some of the steps that led you to be part of this?
2: Well, I grew up in faith, and I'm very thankful for how my parents raised me. And I also grew up homeschooled, the best life you could have out on a farm. And I did have some training as a young teenager in Civil Air Patrol, it's auxiliary of the U.S. Air Force, in search and rescue. And so I did have some understanding of it, but at that time in my life, I wasn't sure how I would use it. But I did have that training, and then I also did EMT work and volunteered a lot on our local fire department in our community. Then I kind of wanted to go my own way, and the Lord led me to a mission school, actually, that really completely changed my life, that then led me to another school where I met Corey, and the rest is history, I guess.
1: Now, I want you to break this down for me, okay? I want to understand a little bit more about Gideon's rescue. Say there's a natural disaster that takes place in another state. What is immediately your response to that situation?
0: Well, I mean, we try to look at the disaster and see how much maybe it overwhelms local resources. And we just say, okay, Lord, do you want us to go on this? Could we be of service there? Would we be able to help people and provide something that they're going to value? And if that's the case, then we go.
1: Do you have a garage full of rescue implements? Like, what does that look like?
0: So, you know, we used to be really focused on, like, the technical rescue and things like that because we do have training in those areas. But we've discovered, really, the lighter we go, the better, because whatever you bring but you don't use ends up being dead weight. So we're just going with a backpack pretty much these days.
1: Incredible.
0: Yeah.
1: Now, could you share some of the experience you've had throughout this whole time with being part of Gideon's Rescue?
0: So in 2021, late summer, there was a disaster in Haiti again, another earthquake. This wasn't in the main central area of Port-au-Prince, but it was out on a peninsula. And I said, okay, Lord, there's another bad one. We've served there before. Should we go again? And again, we didn't have any way to get there. All the commercial tickets were sold out. So we said, Lord, please, you know, we flew to Florida on one-way tickets, and then there was no way. But some private, like, jet owner was like, hey, I'll fly you. And so then we got to the capital of Port-au-Prince, but it was still a long ways to the epicenter. And so we're like, okay, you know, what's next? And we asked the U.S. military to fly us, which it's not like we have contracts with the government. It's not like they're like, oh, yeah, Gideon Rescue. We know those. No, we're nobodies, right? We're like the guys that they might ask, what are you doing here, you know, if they see us. But we asked them, and they said, well, you know, we'll see what we could do. And then a little bit later, they said, well, actually, the commander said, I've been here

0: for 3 days straight working, and one of my team members just died, and I haven't had anyone to pray with about that. Would you pray with me? And we said, well, yeah, we'd love to be of service and do that, because he has an important job. He's taking care of all the medic evacs from, like, the people that are needing better hospital care at the bigger hospitals. And so, yeah, we prayed with him, and then by a miracle, this guy walks up and he's like, hey, Commander, these two birds, whatever you want to do with these helicopters, they're at your service. So he looks at us and he's like, when do you guys need to go?
1: That's incredible. So, yeah. What were some of the things that you encountered when you began this rescue effort?
0: That particular one, we started actually, God's good in that he lets you start slow. We did just some really simple, easier medical clinics up in the mountains. But then after that, we were asked to do a hospital ER for a bigger hospital where there was worse patients coming in. I was like, I don't know. Like, that's, I don't know if we can do that. But all of a sudden, like, the college we graduated from was like, hey, we got a bunch of medical people if you need them. And I was like, oh, that's the staff we need. So, yeah, we were able to go and do that.
1: Wow, so you set up this, on-site hospital and were able to help people out.
0: They were able to take us in, and, yeah, other people came from other countries. There was a Mexican team of Jewish doctors. There was an American team.
1: Wait, did you say a Mexican team?
0: Yeah.
1: Of Jewish doctors?
0: Yeah.
1: Did I get that right? Okay.
0: Yeah, and they were great to work with, too.
1: That's fantastic.
0: Very good.
1: Now, you guys also went to Turkey. What happened there?
0: On the plane ride there, we didn't know where we were going to do our service. And there was a guy that was, like, kind of eyeing us on the plane. And he was like, hey, are you guys a rescue team? And we're like, yeah. And he's like, well, all my in-laws are in a collapsed building in Hatay. Could you come help us out? So, you know, God hooked us up with our mission right then and there.
1: So sometimes you don't actually know what's going to take place there. You just start heading in that direction with faith and confidence, and you just find God open up doors.
0: Exactly. Yes. And a lot of folks kind of look at that like maybe it's probably presumption. But, I mean, it's by necessity. I don't know how else we could plan a response in every part of the world, you know.
1: Now, how did Dozer get involved in all of this? Should we ask him?
2: Well, Dozer was born and raised to be a search and rescue dog. And so the Lord blessed us with this cooperation with this training facility close to where we live. And so she got certified about 2 years ago. And they went with us on the trip to Turkey. And what we were able to do as soon as we got to Epicenter, families, you know, of the people that are missing and trapped would come up to us just begging us, like pulling us, like trying to pull us to their family's home, just pleading with us to use our dogs to search, to try to locate. The challenge over there was that, you know, you have these apartment complexes, you know, 5 to 10 stories tall, and they're just pancaked. And these people say, this is, you know, where my family is. But the earthquake happened at night, so these people were trying to get out. So they know where their family's dwelling was in this building, but they don't know if their family, where they are, you know. So our dogs were able to help locate the most probable place to dig, because in a site like that that's so big, and it's a lot to dig through concrete, it's really nice to have a pinpointed area of where to concentrate your efforts. So our dogs were able to help locate places where, unfortunately, it was mostly recovery of bodies, but we were able to help people find their family members, and it was a tremendous help to the community.
1: That's right, it'd bring closure, you know, to that experience.
2: Yeah.
1: What other things did you encounter with this earthquake that took place in Turkey? What were you guys expecting based upon the reports that were coming back?
0: So we went to one city, and there was 10 or 12 other large cities. And the one we went to, I mean, was totally overwhelming to the resources that were there. And it's not like no place in the world is going to be ready for that. You know, so we could have used several hundred more teams like us with dogs. It's just more than any system could ever handle. So as soon as we got on the ground, I mean, it was just one place after another, and time's of the essence. Like,

0: So you don't take much time to sleep. We're working kind of straight through. We take naps as we can, and just we worked at some places like 3 days straight or so, just digging holes in these buildings and
1: trying to find people, trying to find recovered bodies.
0: Yeah, but you know, our dogs. I didn't even know this until just a couple days ago, but our dogs did find 9 people that were alive, and of those, 6 of those were recovered alive.
1: That's incredible.
0: Yeah, and the reason I didn't know that is because our dogs mainly focus on location. We're not the team that follows through with all the other teams come and do that.
1: Right, so once the dog picks up a scent or a possible location, then other teams step in to start digging.
0: Right.
2: Well, I should mention, we had multiple facets of our team. So me and another lady were there with 3 dogs. And then some of our other teammates were staying behind at different sites, helping assist in those efforts of digging through the rubble. But as specific dogs, we would just have to move on to, you know, house after house to try to locate it. But I will say one lady, we were following her to the house of her family. She had lost about 7 family members, and she starts screaming to the people as we're walking by, and you know, we don't understand what she's saying, so we ask a translator, and she's like, oh, she's not upset, because we thought maybe she was upset. She's like, no, she's screaming, you know, the people that you call infidels, Christians, they're actually the ones helping me when my neighbors are not helping me.
1: Incredible.
2: And so she was projecting that, you know, like these people are here and they're willing to do whatever they can to help my family. So that was a wonderful blessing to help her.
1: Wow. With everything that took place in Turkey, were there other ways that you saw God working in the midst of the circumstance?
0: Yeah. As bad as it was, there were still a lot of people that were recovered. A long time after, and this was winter time, and people were being recovered alive a week later, 2 weeks later, 3 weeks later, 4 weeks later. One of the guys that teamed up with us, a wonderful German man, he found a boy that had been stuck in there. This was about a week after, and he said, well, how was it? He asked the boy, you know, being in there all by yourself, trapped in this. And the boy says, oh, I wasn't alone. He said, there was a man that came in white to me every day and gave me food and water.
1: That's incredible.
0: Yeah. I mean, just God's mercy is there even in the midst of the very worst experiences of earth.
1: Of disasters and these catastrophes, God is still working in spite of what takes place.
0: Very much so. And usually in the disasters, I mean, you'll see like, how bad the destruction is, how bad the structures and the homes are just destroyed, and you think, man, who could have possibly lived through this? And then you find out, well, actually, most people did. And I'm just like, really? Like that? It's just, the mercy of God is still there. And I don't think people recognize that as much. Maybe for those that are there and those that see the loss that could have happened and didn't.
1: Wow. So the man that flew you over there,
0: yeah,
1: right? Whatever happened with the rest of that story?
0: So he's actually joined us in doing disaster responses for others.
1: He's joined the team?
0: Yeah.
1: That's incredible.
0: So we went to a tornado in Little Rock, Arkansas recently, and he was there for that. Yeah.
1: That's fantastic.
0: Brought his wife.
1: So whenever there's something like a disaster that happens, do you have to go international? I mean, do you have to be trained to be part of this?
0: Well, training is good. I mean, all the tools that you have in the toolbox, the better. But, you know, anyone who wants to be of service will find a way to be of service.
1: That's right. Whenever there's people in need, God can definitely open up those doors. And that's not just in another country, that's all around us.
0: That's right.
1: That's incredible. Now, what is the meaning behind the name Gideon's Rescue?
0: You want to do that one?
2: Well, the story of Gideon in the Bible is very inspiring because, like, there was a major disaster happening, you know, an army coming that was very powerful and very big, and Gideon, you know, rallied the troops, and there was not enough in his mind, and the Lord says, no, it's too many. And they go through this process of elimination, and it comes down to 300, which, you know, that's not much to go up against an army. And also the methods on our

0: logo, we have a trumpet and a torch. And, you know, the methods of war that the Lord instructed Gideon to use were not normal. And so we take a lot of inspiration from the story because we are a small team. We don't have the resources of, you know, the worldly teams and the finances that they have. But the Lord can use a small group of people to do a mighty work and to share his name and to glorify him through unconventional means sometimes.
1: So what ultimately you would say makes you different than other rescue teams out there?
2: No, I'd just say the ability to go and respond in faith with not knowing how it's going to work out, without the contracts, the agreements. You know, we're not a FEMA team. We don't have all those things ready to go. So for us, it's like, we really don't know how it's going to work. It'll fall on its face unless miracle after miracle makes it work.
1: And as you guys step out in faith, you begin just to see God opening up doors.
2: Yeah, very much so. And for people who haven't responded with us before, this is a new, like, uncomfortable experience. They're like, I don't, you know, what do you guys have planned for tomorrow? I'm like, you're going to have to ask God, because I don't have too much for you. And they're like, okay, so.
1: Wow. What's the most recent experiences you guys have had in regards to rescue?
2: Are you from California?
1: I'm from California.
2: So I just came back from the Los Angeles mudslides.
1: Oh.
2: Yeah.
1: With the floods that took place over there?
2: Yeah. So we extracted 5 cars out of the mud, and they all worked good after pulling them out with heavy equipment and digging them out from the mud. And, you know, rich people need loving too. You know, we were in Beverly Hills, and people might think, oh, you know, why help them? And it's like, well, hold on. Doesn't everyone need a helping hand?
1: Now, with regards to Dozer, when do you decide that it's important to take him?
0: Well, my dogs go with me everywhere because I don't have anybody to take care of them. So whether or not they're used on a disaster, they always come with me. And they can be a blessing to people just by being themselves and encouraging people. But we try to gauge it by the severity of the situation. And the most severe places besides local things that we've dealt with for missing people and stuff was Turkey and Mayfield, Kentucky, tornado and flooding that happened in Kentucky.
1: So someone who is watching this, someone who's listening to this, how can we help with all that's taking place?
2: You know, a lot of people think that you have to be official and certified and everything just to go help your neighbor out. It's true that there are roles that I suppose the proper law enforcement or so on has to do, but it's not like they handle everyone's needs. When disasters hit, you know, that family doesn't just need a technical rescue. They need someone to be a shoulder to cry on, to be someone to listen to, just to show them some loving care and that there's another person that cares about them.
1: I'm really inspired by your stories. I'm really inspired by just how you guys are just running into the front lines. And this is what Christ did for us. He came to the front lines to try to help us. And just your example is just really encouraging. Thank you so much. We've been talking with Corey, Jessica, and Dozer regarding their work with the Gideon Rescue Response Team. Why is it important that we look after one another here on this planet? We'll explore that question more with our next guest, so don't go away.
3: I don't know if you're like me, but I've been picked on, I've been ridiculed, I've been made to feel like I was less than what I am. But when I view God as an artist, it makes me feel better about who he's created me to be. Now, the value of an artist's masterpiece is appraised in 3 different ways. One, the time that the artist takes in order to create that masterpiece. In other words, if an artist takes 3 months to create something, it's worth more than if it took 3 days to create something else. Also, if the artist has any duplicates or copies of that particular piece of work, and if the reputation of the artist is great, then whatever that artist creates is also great. Now, what's beautiful about this is that God took his time to create man. The Bible tells us that he spoke everything else into existence, but he formed man of the dust of the ground.

0: Also, there are no duplicates of you. You are the only one of you that God has made. And God has an amazing reputation. Now, this is wonderful because that means that the value of a masterpiece is not based on the condition that it's found in. It's based on the reputation of the artist. That means that if a masterpiece is found tattered or even torn, it still has value because of the artist who created it. And even if other people don't appraise it as being highly valuable, it will still mean the world to the artist. You still mean the world to God. You are God's masterpiece.
1: Welcome back to Hope at Night. We met Corey, Jessica, and Dozer from the Gideon Rescue Response Team and seen and heard how God is using them to help people in the middle of disaster. Next, we're going to talk to someone who looks at disaster from another angle. Now, if you were to encounter a flood or hurricane, the first number you'd probably call would be first responders. But a close second after any loved ones will probably be your insurance agent. He's the president of a risk management company, a lawyer, and an ordained pastor. Let's welcome to Hope at Night, James Weingartner. Now, James, you're passionate about the concept of us being our brother's keeper. Can you tell us where that phrase is found and why it has an impact on you?
2: Sure. There are three really important texts in Genesis. Now, a lot of people take Genesis as the first few chapters as metaphor, and a lot of people take it literally. But either way, it works because in the beginning, God apparently makes all the things that are made. And then along come the people, which were the crowning creation. And God said, I'm going to plant you a garden. You guys tend the garden. And then later he says, hey, be fruitful, multiply, and have dominion over all this world. Dominion is not a word we use much anymore. Have you used it this week?
1: No, I haven't.
2: Neither. but it's a kingship kind of name. He said, be the king of this place. Take over, be the king. And so he entrusted this planet to people. Well, along comes Cain and Abel, the brothers. And God was pleased with one sacrifice and not pleased with the other. And Cain was ticked about it. So Cain invited his brother out to the field and killed him. And God said, where's your brother? And he said, am I my brother's keeper? Mm-hmm. Now, God didn't specifically answer that, but the answer that you read as you read that story, and I encourage everybody to immerse themselves in that story, is emphatically yes. In fact, I gave you the power, the means, the ability to either bless him, curse him, or kill him. And you picked three. C, whatever. And so you are your brother's keeper to the extent that you have the ability to do something with him. And so as I look at your people here, I'm their keeper because I have the choice to either bless them, curse them, or kill them.
1: So what you're telling us is that part of this role that God entrusts to each other is essentially helping each other out, taking care of others around us.
2: It really depends on what God you worship.
1: Interesting.
2: If the God you worship entrusts you to care for one another, then you're going to care for one another. If you worship some other deity, you might want to hurt one another.
1: Now use the word entrust or entrustment. What exactly does that mean?
2: So if you look at Scripture, we talked about those first chapters. Most people agree that after we get past chapter 11 or so of Genesis, that that's all pretty historical. So along comes Abraham, and God entrusts Abraham with a certain covenant promise. Along comes Moses. God entrusts Moses with his people. Along comes David, and God entrusts David with his kingdom. And on until we come to the New Testament stories of Jesus. And in those stories, you know, we think about, and you just said in the last section, you know, Jesus did great things for us, and that's very true. But most of what I see Jesus doing

0: is preparing up his disciples to entrust his kingdom to them. And as soon as he's resurrected, he says, this is your job now.
1: Interesting.
0: And that's us.
1: Now, what kinds of entrustments am I responsible for?
0: More than you'd like to acknowledge.
1: That's never what I want to hear from a lawyer, by the way.
0: These fellas here have taken their entrustment very seriously, haven't they?
1: Yes, they have.
0: I know a lot of people that don't take their entrustment very seriously. I mean, let's be honest. You have children?
1: No.
0: Okay, when you have children, we all know that is a primary entrustment. You really do have a responsibility to do right by those children, because really bad things can happen, right? Even when you do your best, bad things can happen, but you're entrusted with those children. We get entrusted with so much. I mean, we get entrusted with stuff.
1: That's interesting. So what you're telling us essentially is this idea, and correct me if I'm wrong right here, God owns everything, but he's entrusting us to be responsible for those that are around us, for the environment that's been given to us. We're called to be, in that old-fashioned word, stewards of these things.
0: I don't like that word stewards, because the Christians have messed it up, you know?
1: They definitely have.
0: When you think stewardship, they think about giving, right?
1: Right.
0: But that's not what it's about. Entrustment is really what it's about. And the fact is that God entrusted the earth to us. And yes, on all of those fronts, we're responsible. We're responsible for what we do. But think about the stuff. You said God owns everything, and I know Christians believe that, but other people don't believe that. They say, I own this Ferrari, right? For a while.
1: Right.
0: Right? For a while, because that Ferrari, if you take care of it, is going to outlive you. And so we own what we own in really a sense of entrustment, because we're just going to have it for a little while. Your house. Average person lives 6 years in their house. So it's just your stewardship or entrustment for a little while. You hope you leave it better than you got it, right? That's easy, because you want to enhance the value, because when you sell it, you want to make some money. But how much more? My entrustment of that gentleman and of you and of these people. I have to be really careful how I treat these people. At the end of Jesus' ministry, The disciples said to him, hey, who's going to be the greatest? We all want to be the right-hand guy. When you sit on your throne, we want to be right there. And right hand was really important to those people, right? And Jesus said, oh, slow your roll, he said. He said, you know, look at this child, he said. If you're not innocent, curious, like this child, vulnerable, you won't even get into the kingdom, let alone sit at my right hand. He said, the greatest in the kingdom will be like this child. And let me give you another hint. He went on. He said, if you disrespect, fail to receive, fail to steward, fail your entrustment of these little vulnerable ones, and he wasn't talking about children only, he's talking about everybody, it'd be better for you if a millstone was tied around your neck and you thrown in the deepest sea. Now, that most of us don't think about Jesus cursing people, but that's a curse. Make no mistake.
1: And Jesus is talking like a mafia hitman there.
0: He really is.
1: Especially in regards to these vulnerable populations.
0: Exactly.
1: Now,
0: exactly.
1: What current events show us what entrustment is, or perhaps a breach of this trust?
0: So what these guys do is a really good example of entrustment. Nobody said, you're in charge of these people that were crushed in Turkey. But they said, yes, we are. And off they go to Turkey or Haiti or wherever. The same is true of all these. I see these governments. You know, we always hear about famines. There's a dictionary article on famines. Famines through the history. Famines are always a combination of usually weather events plus bad government. Governments disserve their people because they don't recognize the entrustment they have of them. And so I see wars in several places right now, and the wars are really the result of the leaders putting their own interests in front of the interests of their people, their selfishness over their stewardship. And that's a real problem. We see it across, I won't mention any

0: bad actors in the world. You pick your own, but they're all there. And those entrustments are being failed to the result of many, many thousands, if not millions, of deaths.
1: It's very true. We see this happening all around us. You know, as you are talking and as Corey and Jessica shared earlier, I was thinking about the story of the Good Samaritan. And it's a fascinating story. It's a story we sometimes bring up. You know, you have this man who was robbed, coming back from...
0: And beaten,
1: and stripped of all his clothes. And then you have this religious man shows up. It says he looks at the man and then just keeps on walking. And then a Levite, someone who was from this religious tribe, shows up. And he looks at this man on the ground, and he leaves. And then you had a Samaritan, someone who wasn't even a complete Jew, half Jew, and I think the other part was Edomite. And he shows up, and he starts ministering and helping this man out. And what's really fascinating about this whole story is you never get one word coming from the man who was beaten. Never a thank you. Never any gratitude.
0: But let's go back. You also didn't get a request.
1: You didn't.
0: The man's laying on the ground bleeding. He didn't say, "Won't you please help me," to the religious guy. He doesn't say, "Won't you please help me," to the other guy. He doesn't say, "Won't you please help me," to the enemy. The enemy comes by, he's still laying there bleeding. And the enemy says, "I have an entrustment. This is a human being that God created in the same image of himself as I am, and I have a responsibility to this guy."
2: Amen.
0: And so he picked up his responsibility without being asked.
1: What's really fascinating, it never tells us about the Good Samaritan's religion, which was a little bit different from the Jewish religion.
0: It had been really degraded over the decades.
1: And yet Jesus is using the story of this man who out of just compassion. What do you think was Jesus' driving point with that whole story?
0: We don't have to wonder. Because his last sort of big parable, his last sort of big story, it's not really a parable, it's kind of a story, it's a prophecy almost. He says, there's going to come a day, and the last thing, and again, it doesn't sound much like a story, it sounds like something that's going to happen. He says, there's going to come a last day, and on that last day, I'm going to physically divide people into two groups. Well, when he starts with that, you might want to perk up your ears and wonder, how does he make the decision? And the decision he makes, he says, is one group is going to be the group that took their entrustment stewardship of others seriously, and the other group is those who blew it off. And he says, if you take care of the poor, the lonely, the unhealthy, the downtrodden, the imprisoned, the sick, you're doing that for me. And if you didn't, there's going to be weeping and gnashing of teeth. It's that clear. He doesn't say, if you did this and that, those other little religious finery. He didn't say anything about the religious finery. He said, if you cared for people, if you took your stewardship seriously, here you are. If you blew it off, there you go.
1: That's fantastic. Corey and Jessica, what do you think is the point of that story?
3: So I think of it as the original search and rescue story. Because you think about it, like, the guy is out there and he finds him, right? So that's locate. In search and rescue, there's an acronym, LAST, locate, access, stabilize, transport. Mm-hmm. You think about it, he locates him, he accesses him, and he stabilizes him, pouring in the wine and the oil, and then he transports him on the original four-wheel drive, right? the burro or the donkey that he had, and then he transports him to Definitive Care, which was the inn. So, yeah.
2: For me, it's go and do thou likewise. That's what he ends with, you know, when he says, yeah. The guy's like, okay, it was the guy that showed mercy on him, and Jesus' response to him is go do likewise. And that's for all of us, you know, when we see, like, there is the Good Samaritan Act that we talk about, and it's like, what is that? That is so that you can help people and, you know, do that good service.
1: As we hear about this concept of entrustments, What should we do about this? Someone is hearing this and they're wondering, okay, what do I do about

0: about this. How do they start going about the process of being responsible with these entrustments?
1: So these guys pole vaulted over all the easy stuff, right? And they went straight to the hard stuff. But for the rest of us, you know, we have the easy stuff. It's all right there available to us. I mean, we talked about your children. The Ten Commandments talk about your parents, right? And then there's this whole story of the Samaritan that you brought up is really all about neighbors. So in this room, we have some neighbors. And our total responsibility, that story, it's what it was about. We talk about what they did and the intricacies of the story, but what the story was really there to point out was that we are responsible for one another. And so if you have a neighbor in your neighborhood or in your apartment building and you know they're lonely, you know what to do. Call them. Take them somebody. I was amazed by a neighbor at my neighborhood the other day. We help his kid find his ball when he kicks it over our fence all the time. And so that's the totality of our relationship. And we help him over again. And then they were grateful. And she comes over bearing a fish. I guess her husband went fishing and she shared a fish with us. Well, that is exactly what we do as neighbors, is we care for each other in the way that we expect that they could use the care. If you know somebody that needs a ride, if you know somebody that needs something, if you know, we live in an opulent world. Yeah, so much stuff. Oh, so much stuff. And sometimes we take our stuff and we throw it away. Sometimes we take it to the thrift. Sometimes we do other stuff. You know, we have stuff. If I gave away 60% of my stuff, I'd never miss it. Maybe my neighbors need my stuff. You know, maybe we just give them away.
0: That's right. Simply paying attention to what's around you will help you know what the needs are.
1: That's right.
0: That's fantastic. I really believe the world needs to hear more of this, to recognize this important concept of entrustments. And just to see this played out with Gideon's rescue, this has been fantastic. We've been talking with James Weingartner, president of Adventist Risk Management, on what it means to be our brother's keeper. We'll be right back with our Q&A session with our live audience, so don't go away.
2: Do you know that there are five characteristics that set happy couples apart from unhappy ones?
3: They both feel good about how they communicate.
2: They feel connected to each other. They value and enjoy spending time together. They're part of each other's inner world.
3: They are flexible when problems arise. Happy couples are able to adapt in order to accommodate change, crises, challenges, and stresses that will unavoidably come up.
2: They like each other's personality. Now, this one's one that you might feel you have a little less control over. After all, you are who you are, but you can learn to accept and appreciate your partner's personality.
3: You feel understood during conflict. Every couple experiences conflict, but the biggest difference between happy and unhappy couples is how that conflict is handled.
2: So what are you waiting for? Go work on building a happy marriage.

0: to Hope at Night, we've been talking with Gideon Response Team members Corey and Jessica Meidel and Adventist Risk Management President James Weingartner about what it means to look after one another here on Earth. Let's see what questions our studio audience has for our guests today. Do we have any questions? Right over there.
1: My question is for the good people at Gideon Rescue. How long does it take to train a rescue dog like Dozer?
2: Well, some of it's dependent, but a general answer is about 2 years. But it depends on the dog and it depends on how much time. If you have no other thing

0: in life to do, but to train your dog, you can probably get it done shorter period of time. But it also, depending on what age you start your dog as well. So there's different variables, but about 2 years is a general time frame.
1: Is there a kind of breed you look for when you're thinking about rescue dogs?
0: There's definitely dogs that are more apt to it. There's all dogs are smart and all dogs are trainable, but these are working labs and they're just an all-around just lovey-dovey dog. They love everybody. They don't usually never show aggression to anyone. And there's some dogs that are smarter that are more high drive, but one of the things is we search for anyone, and especially missing children, and we don't want a dog to be intimidating to a child, like some German Shepherds or Malinois. When that dog comes to find you and is barking in your face, showing its teeth, you know, that could be intimidating for a child. So Labs are just a more gentle, loving dog.
1: Dozer's got a very beautiful and welcoming presence about her.
0: Well, she does get a little more wound up when she's working, but she's still a sweetheart, so.
1: Now, I've got to ask you this. You've ever seen a Chihuahua rescue dog?
0: I personally have not, but you could probably do it.
1: It's not surprising, I'll say that. Any other questions? Right over there.
2: So my question is for all of you. There are so many communities out here in America that have been overlooked and underserved as people just turn the other way as if it isn't happening. What can you say to help inspire people to remember that we do have a moral obligation to help each other?
3: You know, it's not rocket science. Just start with what's closest. Whatever's nearest you. You won't look very far or too hard before you find someone that you can be a blessing to. And it'll just grow from there. I mean, getting rescue, we had a very humble start. Maybe we still are in that humble start. And it'll go from there. You'll get the hang of it.
1: James, what would you say?
4: So the words that you used in the question are really important, because you said we've turned away from communities, and the real essence is turning towards. That's the essence of othering, helping others, one another. And I have a personal practice, and I'm not a great example, but I have a personal practice, and that is I turn towards intentionally, because it doesn't come naturally, turn towards people unlike myself. So old white males, I need to resist my urge to look at other people just like me, okay? Because that's my comfort zone, right? I'm an old white male. And so I hang with old white males, and that makes me very, very comfortable. So what I do intentionally is I look for the other that's different from me and make sure that what I'm doing is respect first and then kindness. Because sometimes people who want to help others do it with a sense of pity or something else that may not be completely healthy and may even be toxic. So respect first and kindness.
1: Wonderful. Any other questions? Right over there.
5: I was wondering with the Gideon rescue team, how you guys managed to manage your emotions while doing such a emotionally difficult job.
0: Well, I can share sometimes you don't, and sometimes it's okay to cry with people that are crying. So, you know, the Bible even says, you know, to weep with those who weep and mourn with those who mourn. So sometimes that can be a bonding experience, you know, to really be there with people and be a shoulder to cry on. But I also will say that the Lord does give you grace to handle, like, the sights and the smells and the sounds in Turkey were not easy. But the Lord, you know, when He has you on a mission, He'll help you get through that mission. So sometimes you just have to surrender your feelings to God and ask Him to help you.
3: And I guess just being empathetic about their needs, that can create a little bit of a lingering sadness in us. But I mean, you have to remember that you didn't cause the accident. You're really there to help. You have to remember that you're not in the position to solve all of everyone's problems. You're only there to do the things that you can do, and to remember that You know, human beings

0: are limited, but we have a God who is not limited in any way, and to remind them of the hope we have in that resource.
1: Wonderful. Any other questions? Right over there.
2: Hi, James. I was wondering, what inspired you to become a pastor, and when did you know God was truly real?
3: Well, that's the same question, isn't it? And I appreciate that. So I grew up in a home that had one Christian parent and one agnostic parent. And so I went to church a lot, and then I was a musician in high school, so I worked at a church of a different denomination than the one I attended. And so I went to one church, and then I went to another church. So I went to a Seventh-day Adventist church on Saturday, and I worked at a great big Baptist church on Sunday and played in the orchestra. I understood the gospel on a very intellectual level, and I accepted the gospel. And then I went away to college, and I was studying music. And I saw God actually work miracles in people's lives. I saw people who were bound into terrible practices, molestation and other things, victims, who were able to, with God's grace, step free of that. And I said, that's the part of Christianity that I've been lacking. And I said, if that's what Christianity is, I want to be part of that. And at that point, I changed majors, changed universities, and went into ministry. Now, I'll tell you this. I don't know how many of you have ever gone to a church where you have a 23-year-old pastor, but I was a 23-year-old pastor. I don't even know what I was thinking. You know, I was probably a very terrible pastor at 23. So instead of going to the seminary, I went to law school. And so after being a pastor for several years, I went back to law school, and I practiced law for 25 years. After 25 years, there were some churches that had major problems, and they needed some extra pastoral assistance. And so some friends of mine asked me if I'd come be a pastor at a church that was in real crisis. And I discovered that my real gift is working with crisis.
1: I'm sure you got plenty of experiences and stories you could share.
3: I do. Everybody tells me I should write a book.
1: From churches to the courtroom, right. From the courtroom to churches.
3: That's
1: right?
3: Exactly right.
1: Any other questions? Right over there.
4: This question is for any or all of you. For those of us who have committed to being entrusted with unconditionally loving or helping the world around us, do you have any advice while we are on our missions or committed to these missions?
3: So I have a claims department in my insurance company. We have a little thing that we do. When the claims department, we have our little meeting together. I say, okay, the next claim we're going to talk about, because we talk about the claims with each other. I say, the next claim we're going to talk about is my mother's claim. Now, of course, my mother's passed. She's long gone. But I say, it's my mother's claim. If we would think of the other as our mother, brother, sister, daughter, son, it really is easy to love them. Jesus' experience on earth and his prophecy and the Old Testament is the story of God showing his favor to people. If you have God's favor, that means you're God's favorite. And we should do the same thing for each other. Today, I've never met this gentleman before, but he's the MC of your show. He's my favorite. You know, it's easy for me when I have three beautiful children, and I look at those, and they're my favorites. You know, if I looked at them and I looked at your children, they're my favorites, right? If I look at you, young enough to be my son, you're my favorite. And if we just look at people with God's eyes and make them our favorite, give them our favor, treat them like we would treat our own mother, father, brother, sister, child, that's the secret to God's kingdom.
1: Fantastic. Corey, anything you'd like to add to that?
0: You know, when you start to focus your life on helping others, there's a cost to that. It's a cost in time, and there's an emotional cost, and there's a financial cost, and there's even risk. There's all kinds of risk. And when you go about helping others, you'll get a lot of discouraging reports, actually. People are going

to come to you and be like, hey, can you really afford that? Hey, are you willing to accept that risk? Hey, is that really your job, or is that your business? The way the world works is to discourage us from doing what is worth doing. And so do not get

0: always consistently been worth the risk, and it's been worth seeing what we can do for people, and we've never regretted it. I doubt that if when you help people that you're going to come away from that and be like, man, I wish I didn't help that person. It's just not going to happen.
1: You know, I heard this really incredible story about a group of climbers that had went up Mount Everest, and you might be familiar with this. They made a documentary about it. They actually filmed when this was taking place. And when we get near the top, the death zone, they call it the death zone because obviously people die up there. Storms come in really quickly.
0: Yeah, above 18,000 feet, I think.
1: They showed this right in the video. They encountered some climbers from a previous expedition that had run out of oxygen, and they were heaving, and they were just on the edge of death. And the expedition leaders, they radioed back to base camp, and they said, what should we do? And after some conversation, they decide, just continue moving up. And they left those climbers there. They get to the top, they come back down, and they show this in the footage. Those climbers died. And it really was a modern-day parable of the Good Samaritan that took place. You know, do you just choose your own way? Do you just try to reach your goals, your plans, and you step on people all around you to get to that place? In the end, the people who came back from that expedition, still to this day, it haunts them.
0: So there's a verse that has become meaningful to me lately, and that is, eye has not seen nor ear heard the things which God has prepared for them that love him. Meaning that when you go out of your way, God is going to see to it that you are going to grow and develop and be rewarded in ways that you couldn't imagine. Meaning that it's going to come back to you, not in any kind of way that you could picture, but it's there, and that's how it's going to work. And so that's, again, what we've experienced in 13 years of disaster response. And I'm looking forward to what God does next.
1: Awesome.
2: I guess what I could say for me is, you know, I just want to do for others as I would want them to do for me if I were in their shoes. So, what would Jesus do? He would love people and help them and go out of his way to serve people.
1: That's a great principle to remember and to shape your life to. James, Corey, Jessica, Dozer, thank you so much for this conversation. It's been a blessing. I've enjoyed every part of it. I've been inspired and encouraged through it all. We are so used to thinking that what we have belongs to just me to use however I want. But I'm realizing more and more that our resources, our money, our time, our education, our health, our relationships, our very lives have been given to us, not just for ourselves, but so that we can take care of one another, especially those who have less than us. So what has God entrusted you with today? And how will you use these things to help someone else? Because when we mirror the love that God gave us, we can spread hope at night. Take care and see you next time.

0: Cathedrals are beautiful, majestic, awesome. God created a cathedral in time. It's called the Sabbath, 24 hours of blessed time. It was created by God just like He created this world. God rested on this day. He blessed it. As the sun sets Friday evening in Canada, Mexico, and the United States, the Sabbath day begins. When the Sabbath begins where you live, keep these hours holy and experience God's special cathedral in time.
1: Jesus once told the story of a poor widow who gave only two small coins. 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

Who is Jesus? Why did Jesus die? And is Jesus really God? The book, The Desire of Ages, is the life story of the greatest spiritual leader the world has ever known, Jesus Christ. 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The Desire of Ages is a free resource. 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

0: Good afternoon, everyone, and welcome again to the special program, Mighty Men of God. I'd like to welcome those again here in Sacramento, California. Delighted that you are here, gentlemen. And before we get to our theme song, I'd like to remind those who are joining us online and also on the various television networks, we have a free offer. It's a book entitled, Who Do You Think You Are?, written by Pastor Doug Batchelor. It's free. All you'll have to do is just give us a call on the resource phone number, and that number is 800-891-7171. 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Again, that number is 800-891-7171 and ask for offer number 603, and we'll be happy to send you the book. 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So again, that's just amazingfacts.org. Now, we have a theme song that we have been singing throughout this mini-series here, talking about marching to Zion, and Don McIntosh is going to lead us this afternoon. I'd like to invite you to stand as we sing together, Marching to Zion.
1: All right, let's really hear you. This is our last time singing together. How many want to make it to Zion this time? We're marching. Want to sing like we're almost there. Marching to Zion. Come we that love the Lord.

0: may be seated.
1: Amen. Thank you. All right, our presentation this afternoon is entitled Striving for Purity. But before we get there, let's bow our heads for a word of prayer. Dear Father, once again, we are grateful for the opportunity to gather together as men and open up your word and looking at principles that you have given us so that we can be godly men at home and at work and in our communities. So, Father, we ask for your Holy Spirit once again to come and guide our hearts and our minds and just impress upon us those important things that you want us to know so that we can reflect the character of Jesus to those around us. For we ask this in Jesus' name. Amen. Our speaker once again is Pastor Doug Batchelor.
2: Thank you, Pastor Ross. Thank you, Pastor Don. It's good to hear a bunch of men singing, marching to Zion. Amen? Y'all doing okay? Yes.
3: Amen.
2: All right, yeah, you are. You're with me. Very good. Hey, you know, I want to take a moment and thank our media crew. I came in here the other day and saw how they set this up for our series. I thought, man, I wonder if the ladies would let us just keep this for church from now on. Wouldn't that? That's my kind of decorations. But we're going to be talking a little bit about the armor of God today, and we're going to be talking about being mighty men. And so turn with me in your Bibles to the book of Ephesians. We're going to be talking a little bit about purity. Maintaining Christian purity will depend upon being armed with the armor of God. If you go to the book of Ephesians chapter 6 and verse 11, well, I'll start with verse 10. Finally, my brethren, be strong in the Lord and in the power of his might. There you got it again, be. Be strong. When God says be strong, you can be strong, because in the word be is the power for it to happen. When God's word says be something, you can be what it says you can be. Be strong in the power of his might. Put on the whole armor of God, that you might be able to stand against the wiles of the devil. So why do we need this armor? Because there's a devil out there that wants to bring us down. Now, you know, when I first began to study the Bible and teach and preach, I wanted to do a study on the armor of God. I'd never done it before. I went through the Bible and I said, I'm going to do a study on armor, so I'll know how to talk about the armor of God. And frankly, I was a little disappointed because, you know, I read about the armor of Goliath. It didn't help him very much. Then I talked about the armor of Saul, and David didn't like the armor of Saul. He took it off. Then I read about the armor of Ahab. Armor of Ahab, he thought it was going to save him, and the arrow found a joint in his armor, and he died. The Lord, this isn't helping me. And then I realized it didn't say to put on the armor of Saul or Goliath or Ahab. It said put on the armor of God. It's a whole different kind of Kevlar that God wears. Amen? This is a good armor. Why? That we can stand against the wiles, the sneaky, sinister behavior of the devil, his traps. For we don't wrestle against flesh and blood. It's a different kind of armor because it's a different kind of battle. And yet the battles of our warfare are mighty. We don't wrestle against flesh and blood. If you could punch the devil, you'd want to knock him out. But you can't fight them that way. We don't wrestle against flesh and blood, but against principalities, against powers, against the rulers of the darkness of this age, against spiritual hosts. These are armies of wickedness in heavenly places, spiritual places. We are doing a very real battle with spiritual forces. You know, I believe this message is very important in proportion to the problems I've had getting ready to present this message. Yesterday, and you know, whenever I think I'm dealing with some important evangelistic event, I just brace.

brace myself for impact. Because if you're doing anything worthwhile and trying to reach others for Jesus, the devil is going to oppose you. I've had the same printer for 10 years. And it just died on me last night. And so I went and ran over, wanted to print out my notes. I had no notes. I had all this work done, no way to print it. So I ran over to my mother-in-law's and borrowed her printer, lock, stock, and barrel, took the printer over to my house. And then I woke up this morning to make some very important final touches on my computer. I turned on the computer on the sermon, and my computer decided it wanted to do its updates. Windows 10. 25 minutes later, I'm sitting there, and it says, do not turn it off, do not touch it, don't do anything. I'm going, then it finally comes on, and I go to print, and again, the printer doesn't work. It's a different printer. After, it was one thing after another. And I was real nice to Karen this week because I thought, don't have an argument with your wife before you got to talk to the men about loving their wives, because that's just not going to feel right. So I tried to be, and she was real nice to me too. I think she knew, you know, the ladies are probably watching. I got to be careful what I say. But they've all got their ear to the door out there. But I just knew that the devil's threatened, because we're going to be talking about how to recognize what he's up to and how to resist it. And God wants us to be successful in those battles against the enemy. Put on the whole armor of God, not just some of it, because we're dealing with spiritual hosts in heavenly places. It says it again, take up the whole armor, that you may be able to withstand in the evil day, the day of temptation, having done all to stand. We talked about this yesterday. Stand, therefore. Stand, stand, stand. Having your waist girt with truth. Now we're going to talk about the implements of armor. And you'll notice there are seven articles that are specifically mentioned here. I've got them underlined and circled in my Bible. And it's very simple. You've got a belt, breastplate of righteousness, shoes, shield, helmet, sword, prayer. Those are the seven articles in this heavenly arsenal that we put on. Now you realize we're talking in metaphors. We're talking in spiritual things, but they're very real if you use them in their spiritual application. Stand therefore, having girded your waist with truth. This is the belt. And the soldiers had sometimes a leather girdle, a leather belt that they used. And it talks about the sword being in a sheath. One time Joab deliberately let his sword fall out of the sheath so he could surprise somebody else and stab them. Talks about the sword being in its scabbard. And when they would run, soldiers, they had a cloak, and it would hang down for when it was colder. They'd tuck it in, because you can't be running with a dress on. And so they'd tuck it in, and the belt held everything in place. And everything that you and I believe as Christians is all founded on truth. This needs to be the foundation, the Word of God. Thy Word is truth. Sanctify them through thy truth. And so, if you don't want to be embarrassed, know why you believe what you believe and be ready to give an answer to someone who asks you a reason for the hope that's in you with meekness and fear. This is the belt of truth. I remember one time I was a pastor at aquatics camp, the summer camp connected with Leone Meadows, and as pastor I got to bring my kids for free, and it was, I tell you, it was a pretty good gig, because my job was to do a morning and evening devotion, and the rest of the day I just had to do water sports with kids. It was pretty nice. But I remember we were taking some kids out, and they had a ski boat, and some of the boys wanted to try to learn to water ski barefoot. You've got to do that early in the morning when the water's like glass. And because when you're skiing, my dad, we learned to ski as kids. We had a boat in our backyard. And when you're skiing on two skis, you don't have to go that fast. When you're skiing on one ski, got less displacement, you got to go faster. When you're skiing with just your feet, unless you got really big feet, you got to go really fast or it won't hold you up. But the problem is, if you're going really fast and you fall, it feels like you're hitting concrete. You don't just fall in the water, you skip across the water like a stone. And I finally got the hang of it, but I fell a few times. Boy, it hurts. And when you're learning to water ski barefoot, they even give you a special life vest that will protect your ribs. One of my boys broke his ribs trying to learn to ski barefoot. So this morning we were going out. This is one boy. He's a little bit chubby. He wanted to learn to water ski barefoot.
And we had this boom that goes out

the side of the boat from the middle. And what you would do is you didn't learn on a rope, you learned on a boom on the side of the boat. And so your boat's going along at 40 miles an hour, and you'd put one foot out, and the spray's there, and you try and get your weight on that one foot. Once you think you got it right, then you slip your other leg over the side and you get your other foot there, and you got to keep your toes up. Because if you get one toe down, that's it. And this boy, he kind of worked his way out on the boom, and he looked back, wanted to know, you're taking a picture of this? And he dropped a toe. And he immediately, all you heard was, you know, and you saw this spray of water, and he went, pa, pa, pa, pa, pa, pa, and he disappeared underneath the water. And we thought, boy, I hope he's okay. That was a rough fall. And we went over to pick him up, and we circled around, and he had this terrible, dazed expression. And we said, you okay? He said, yeah. We said, do you want to try it again? No. So do you want to get in the boat? No. Do you want to try it again? No. Do you want to get in the boat? No. We said, what's up? So I can't find my bathing suit. He had, you know, this little string that they put on the inside of your suit there. You're supposed to cinch that down a little bit. If you're going to be diving in a public pool, make sure and tighten that. You can have embarrassing moments if you don't take care of your belt. And a lot of people have had embarrassing moments when someone said, why do you believe what you believe? And we are not acquainted with the truth. We can't give an answer. So you need to have that belt of truth. And then there's a breastplate of righteousness. That breastplate represents the righteousness of Christ. You know, all in a battle. Oh, you know, I got this right here. You got the breastplate would be, now the biblical armor was not as elaborate as this English armor. Be kind of neat. We ought to, you know, we got that mannequin out there, and we ought to put this out there too as a greeter, put bulletins in his hands. But it was to protect the vital organs that were in the front, and there was no protection on the back because you're not supposed to run. The Bible says, "Resist the devil, and he will flee from you," right? And so you want to protect your heart. You want to protect the things that are attracting you. And realize that your affections and your attention is not being gobbled up by things that are not going to help you grow spiritually. That you've accepted the righteousness of Jesus that gives you peace and purpose. This breastplate of righteousness protecting these important spots. And then you have your feet shod with the preparation of the gospel of peace. Very important for soldiers that you have good footing. If you don't have good footing, it's hard to fight. You've maybe seen before boxing matches where a fighter goes down and it's an undeliberate fall. There's some sweat gets on the arena and one of the boxers slips and no one even hit him because his footing wasn't good. You need to have good shoes. When I went to school in New York City, I went to this one school where we were in gym and one of the kids was making fun of my brother. Now, my brother's older than me. But my brother had a serious disease called cystic fibrosis. And he was, because of that, his height was a little stunted and he had flaming red hair and freckles and people were making fun of him. And this one kid, I still remember his name was Vern. I can tell you that because I'm sure he's not watching. And he won't even remember this. But he was making fun of my brother and we got into a fight. And we started boxing. But I was wearing these dress shoes like I'm wearing now and this was a gym floor. And I was sliding all over the place, and I couldn't fight. And so I realized, and we were, you know, we're just, it doesn't look at all like it does in the movies, you know. It's very undignified. And finally, while I'm doing this, I'm kicking off my shoes. But that was a mistake, because now I had my socks on this wax floor. And it was like trying to fight while you're on ice skates. So then I pulled my socks off. I'm doing this while I'm fighting. I'm trying to take off my shoes and my socks. Finally, I got my big flat feet on the ground, and they stuck. And then I was able to get traction and win the fight. And it all had to do with footing. You know, in our battle with the devil, you need to have good footing. And in order for you to take a stand, you put on those gospel shoes. Has Jesus washed your feet? You know, the Bible says how beautiful on the mountains are the feet of those that bring the gospel. And then this is very important for our purposes today. You take the shield of faith. Now, the whole idea of the shield was that it prevents a sword or an arrow or spear from making contact. A shield has an area of insulation between you and the attack. Yeah, you've got a shield up there too. And it's like a buffer.
You don't ever want the arrows

to get to. You notice what the shield is for? With which you are able to quench all. How many? Not 50%. With the shield of faith, we are able to quench all of the fiery darts of the wicked one. Devil doesn't just send arrows, he sends flaming arrows. Sometimes they're flaming with passion, and you got to hold up that shield of faith to prevent them from making contact. Because once they make contact, then you got problems. That's what brought down Ahab, was an arrow. And so when you know that there's a temptation, hold up the shield of faith and keep it away. And then it says, take the helmet of salvation. There you got a helmet. That was a pretty thorough one. That looks like the ones they use for jousting there. But I don't know. Well, how'd you like to go into battle wearing something like that? You probably couldn't see anything. I can scarcely bear to play racquetball with my goggles on. I don't know how you'd be able to fight with something like that, but I guess that's what they wore back then. But in the Bible, the helmets pretty much, it protected the face a little bit, from top from a sword or something, or a club. But this is the Holy of Holies. If your body is the temple of the Holy Spirit, you know, a soldier can lose an arm and still live. You can lose a leg and still live. You lose your head, there's not much hope. You got to protect your noggin. And above your neck, you've got seven holes. Two eyes, two nostrils, two ears, one mouth. Most of our trouble comes through the one mouth. Can you imagine if God gave us two mouths? How much trouble we'd get in? And this is the avenues to the soul. So wearing that helmet of salvation means you're protecting what's coming in and what's going out. Because what you watch, what you hear, what you see, it's going to affect who you are. So putting on, you know, I often think of the helmet of salvation a little more like what an astronaut would wear, that it basically is its own atmosphere that you're breathing, that's controlling what you're thinking. And a lot of guys get into trouble because they're listening to the wrong thing, they're looking at, they're watching the wrong thing, and or eating the wrong thing. And it brings about problems with the enemy. And then it says, and the sword of the Spirit, which is the Word of God. And we talked about that during our question time. And Jesus met every temptation. He said, it is written, it is written, it is written. And so if you have the Word of God, if you're reading the Bible all the time, Jesus made a promise. In that hour of trial, God will bring those words of Scripture to you to help you remember so you can fight temptation. You know, there's a promise that the Holy Spirit is going to help us know, but you first got to read the Bible for Him to bring it to you. If somebody is studying personal self-defense, you can't be taking lessons the day you're mugged. I'm not, you know, saying that's what's going to save us. I'm just saying as an illustration, if you want to learn some kind of self-defense, you learn it and you're skilled in it so that if heaven forbid you ever had to use it, you're ready then. You don't wait until you're tempted and then start looking through your Bible. When Jesus was tempted in the wilderness and he quoted the devil, he quoted things that he had read many times before earlier. And so if we're always fortifying ourselves with the Bible now, we're ready for the times of temptation. And then finally he says, and praying always with all prayer. How often do we pray? It says, pray without ceasing. Jesus spoke this parable unto men that men should pray always and not lose heart. Prayer is like the breath of the soul. If the Bible is your food, then prayer is your air, and the Spirit is your water. These are the essentials that we need. So we need to be, if you breathe all the time, you need to be praying all the time. And it says, when you do all these things, it's so you can stand against the devil in the evil day. Now we're going to go back and we're going to look at a story in the Bible. That was sort of just a preparation for something. If you have your Bibles, 2 Samuel 11, you might have guessed where I was going. 2 Samuel 11, it's a story about David. And it happened in the spring of the year, at the time when kings go out to battle. Where are kings supposed to be going? To battle. That David sent Joab, David sent the general,
and his servants, the other soldiers with him,

and all Israel, the whole army, and they destroyed the people of Ammon. The Ammonites, they were at war with Ammon, which was directly on their border. And they had already started, the Ammonites provoked the battle. They started it. And the besieged Rabbah, that was the capital of Ammon. But here's where it all gets very interesting. But David remained in Jerusalem. Now that was so out of character for David. Because in every other battle, David was not only with his soldiers, David was one of the first to leap over the wall. You know, one reason Alexander the Great's soldiers were so victorious is he rode into battle with them. He was not only a great general, he was a pretty good soldier. And they said one time Alexander was the first over the wall in attacking the city, and he was wounded. They had to carry him from the battle because he was so aggressive, but he inspired his men with courage. And David always, he led him into battle. He went into that valley with Goliath alone. He was a brave soldier. And now here they are in this battle with their enemy across the border, and all the kings are going to war, but not David. David lays off his armor and he stays at home. Now, men are often criticized by being too task-oriented, but you know, you ever heard the expression, idleness is the devil's workshop? It's good for men to have a work. It's good for men to stay busy doing something good. Because if you can't think of anything good to keep you busy, I can promise you the devil's going to think of something bad to preoccupy your time. So we've got to keep ourselves preoccupied. You overcome evil with good. If you've got a problem with cigarettes, throw them away and buy toothpicks. Get something else. You know what I'm saying? And just you overcome evil with good because it's going to be a replacement. And David doesn't go to battle. If he had gone to battle, he would have been safer on the battlefield with his soldiers than he was in Jerusalem looking out the window with nothing to do. You know what happened. Then it happened one evening that David arose from his bed and he walked on the roof of the king's house. Now, it was typical in Bible times, especially the time of year when they go to war. It was not the middle of winter. It was usually more temperate, and it would be hot during the day and a little cooler in the evening, and they'd go up to their roof. And Moses even had a law that says when you build a house, make sure that you have a railing around your roof, because if you don't have a railing and your neighbor falls off your roof, then you're responsible. And because they'd go up, Peter went up on the roof to pray. And so David goes up there in the cool of the day. And from his roof, you know, he's in Jerusalem. Jerusalem's on a hill. He can look down and see the other houses in the area. He may have been looking down into a window or the courtyard. But from the roof, he saw a woman bathing. And the woman was very beautiful to behold. All right, let me ask you. Did David sin? He hadn't sinned with Bathsheba yet. If you see... Now, the fact that she was bathing, we all agreed that she probably wasn't fully clothed. But he saw that. Seeing that in of itself was not a sin. Because you see something that may be sexually enticing, or you notice somebody that may appear attractive, and in our day and age, yeah, let's just lay it on the table here. Jesus said that... If a man looks upon a woman to lust after her, he is committing adultery in his heart. Looking and noticing that a woman may be improperly clad or has an attractive appearance, and having that sexual spark flash in your mind is a temptation. But a temptation is not a sin until you act upon it in your thoughts or in your actions. Noticing the opposite sex as someone is beautiful or someone is sexually provocative is not a sin when you notice. It's when then you begin to think about it and pursue it and imagine, that's when it turns into a sin. It's like Martin Luther said, you cannot prevent the birds from flying over your head, but you can prevent them from making a nest in your hair. And especially living today in our culture, will we all agree that we are surrounded by sexual images? How many of you men will admit that? Yeah. If you don't stand with me, they're going to think I'm the only pervert in the room. Just so, you need to just, let's acknowledge
that we are in a culture right now, girls are not encouraged to dress modestly. They are encouraged

0: to be what? Sexy, right? And so it's just right out there, and the more provocative they can be, the more wonderful they think it is, the more they'll be admired. And you'll hear one woman encourage another woman, say, oh, that is so sexy. Well, they may think that's wonderful, but now think about this for a moment. I know there's ladies watching. I want you to hear this. If it's a sin for man to look and begin to lust in his heart, not just look and lust in his heart, because a woman is dressed in a provocative way, how much more serious is it for one woman to go through the day dressing like that and making 50 men fall? If it's a sin to think those thoughts, would you want to be in the judgment knowing that you deliberately dressed in a way to make as many fall as possible? That's serious business. Now, this works both ways. Men also need to try and be modest in our behavior and our appearance. But I hope there's some ladies out there watching that just would realize, you know, it is a struggle. You ought to read this book Joe Cruz wrote called Creeping Compromise, and he talks about an exchange he had one day with a young man where he was talking about modesty, and he was saying, you know, when you go to the beach and there's public swimming and you see those girls that are wearing those itsy-bitsy, teeny-weeny bathing suits, so you're going to be putting yourself in a situation where you're going to be tempted to think lustful thoughts. And when the girls heard that at the sermon, they came up to him later and they told Brother Joe, they said, oh, you know, who would think that? You know, what are we supposed to do? I mean, just going to the beach and looking at it. And they gave him a hard time. They were standing with a young man and they said to him, that's never a problem for you, is it? And he hung his head and he said, yeah. And then a bunch of other men chimed in and said, yeah, of course it's a problem. You go to a public place like that and a lot of young ladies that are dressed or barely dressed, and if a man says, oh, yeah, I don't notice that. Now, take it from me, because my life was an experiment in this, in that I ran around naked. I lived naked up in the hills, and I would meet other people that were naked. That's just what the hippies did back then. And we all tried to pretend that we didn't notice that others around us were naked. And it was all a big sham. And there were girls running around naked. I wasn't part of a nudist colony, but just that's what they did up in the hills back then. And I'll tell you, friends, been there, done that. It is ridiculous to think that clothing is only for protecting our bodies from the elements. It's for modesty. As soon as Adam and Eve realized that their garments of light had evaporated, they went looking for cover, and they were married. So obviously, there's a component of modesty people ought to think about, but that's gone out the window in our culture. So let's just face it. We are living in a world that doesn't care about that anymore. How do you deal with that, trying to be a mighty man of God in a culture that is so soaked with sex saturation? All right, let's get something out of the way. Sex. There was an Adventist evangelist that was pretty famous. I won't mention his name. And he went into this large auditorium full of people, and everybody was talking. He wanted to start the program, and he couldn't get anyone's attention. And so he got to the microphone. He said, sex, sex, sex. And it got absolutely quiet. And he said, now that I have your attention. And then he went on into his sermon. I'm not recommending that. I just made me think of that. But sex is not bad. Matter of fact, I would venture to speculate there is nobody in this room or watching who exists now were it not for sex. I said that a long way around, but basically, we're all here because of sex. Isn't that right? And so before you think it's such a terrible thing, you wouldn't be alive if it wasn't for sex. So sex is God's idea. God wired us for it. Those desires, those thoughts, within their sphere are holy. The Bible says the marriage bed is undefiled. Notice marriage. That's the context for it. In our culture, they treat sex like it's shaking hands. But that's not the way God designed it. Amen? Eh?
1: Amen.
0: But since we know that it's out there and it's around us, and God's called us to be holy, He's calling us to purity, it's a big struggle. Look at some of the heroes in the Bible that got into trouble. Now, I don't know, do you want me to read the whole story? I don't know if I have time. David saw Bathsheba, and she was beautiful. Now, she must have really been beautiful. No, she wasn't just pretty

she was smart too. Because you know who her grandfather was? It's got the genealogy of Bathsheba. Her grandfather was the smartest counselor of David. His name was Ahithophel, which is one reason that Ahithophel turned on David, because of what David had done with his granddaughter, and he joined Absalom in the rebellion. And he was smart. And her son, second son, was Solomon, and he was smart. So there were some good genes there. So she was very attractive, probably very bright. And he saw her, and when he saw her, that first look was not a sin, but he kept looking. And the longer he looked, he thought, man, and he had some beautiful wives. The Bible says Abigail was beautiful. David was a good-looking king, the Bible says. Probably had some trophy wives, and she must have really been beautiful. He's already got 10 wives at this point. But he wasn't happy, needed one more. Problem was, she was somebody else's wife. But he had spent so much time looking and imagining that pretty soon it got carried away. And it went from a look to an inquiry. You know, once you start to get into the forbidden realm of thinking what you shouldn't think, sin starts as a thought. And when you nurture that thought and you kind of roll it around in your mouth a little bit, and then eventually you go to the next step and you start taking tangible action and you inquire and you plan. So whose wife is she? Or who is that woman? Well, that's Bathsheba. Now, if they'd stopped there, who knows what would have happened. But then they said, the wife of someone you know, one of your mighty men, Uriah, who's a friend who put his life on the line for you, David. And he sent for her. And, you know, you can't read too much into the story. I don't believe that he raped her. David was a smooth operator, and he's impressive, and he was good-looking, and he could play the harp and sing, and brought her up and said, oh, it must be awful with Uriah. He's been gone for months, I understand. He's probably pretty lonely, and who knows what happened. But, you know, he wined her and dined her, and they had evidently a cooperative, illicit relationship. And then she wrote to David later and said, I'm with child. You know, the things that you might think nobody's going to know about, the Bible says those things done in secret will be shouted from the housetops. Nobody ever really gets away with anything. And, you know, I want to pause here and just remind you that you've got people like David, a man after God's own heart. He wrote, I don't know, 20% of the Bible. A lot of the Bible's about him. He fell because of women, or inappropriate. His son Solomon, wise man, good man, godly man, but he just, you know, once you have two or three wives, you just don't know how to stop. And it became an addiction. And Solomon had a harem. And he had like, what was it, 300 wives and 700 concubines, or 700 concubines, 300 wives? I don't know. What's the difference after you get to 200 or 300? I mean, how do you even deal with that? And he was, you know, saying, well, this would be a good alliance with that country, and so I'll take one of those. And oh, this, I want to have an alliance with that country, I'll take one. And he started multiplying wives. He had a harem. And the strongest man, what was his name? Filled, a perfect, healthy specimen, filled with the Spirit, had supernatural strength, could conquer the world, but he couldn't conquer his passions. Ended up binding him and blinding him and grinding him. Because of his sin with first the Philistine girl he should have never gotten involved with, she got killed. She and her family were burnt because that went bad. Then he gets involved with Delilah. Another time he gets involved with a prostitute among the Philistines. And God was so patient with him. And what Samson is doing is wrong. But God still gave him the Spirit when he needed to fight. And just because God continues to bless you and you got health and there's some success doesn't mean what you might be thinking or doing when it comes to purity is okay. God is loving and God is patient. Now, before I say what I'm going to say, I want to say something. One of the biggest challenges for men in general in the world today, not just North America, is pornography. And it's not just men in secular society, and they'll often scoff and joke about it, but even in the church. Now, the facts are hard to collect, but I read

One survey that was done among a group of promise keepers, church-going men, and they took an anonymous, secure survey. 50% of the Christian men that were surveyed said that they had struggled with pornography in the previous week. Other surveys I've seen, 45% in the last 30 days, meaning if any of these statistics can be trusted, that in a group like this, there's a lot of men that struggle in a society that is sex-soaked with purity. Purity in our thoughts. Purity in our action. Purity in what we look at. How do we deal with that? How can you be victorious? If you put on the armor of God, you can be successful against all of the fiery darts of the enemies. You can live holy lives. I'll tell you what helps me. Just the idea that God is always watching, to me, is unnerving. But that actually is a blessing. When I was a kid, my dad used to say, I better not catch you smoking. And, you know, I did start smoking, but I found I could always resist the temptation around my father. When he was there, I just didn't even think about it. And if you know that your Heavenly Father is with you and he's watching you, you can deal with it. But look at what it did to Samson. He just ended up, he could fight thousands of Philistines and he could kill them with the jawbone of a donkey. But when he was with Delilah and she started playing music and rubbing her fingers through his hair and saying, tell me, what is the secret of your strength? You know, and he kept saying, oh, you know, making these things up. And then she'd send the Philistines to arrest him. You think he'd catch on eventually that she was not trustworthy. But he was addicted. And pretty soon he despaired of life and he gave his story away. Solomon was addicted. C.S. Lewis puts it this way when he talks about pornography. It's hard on marriages, you know why? What woman can ever compete, no matter how beautiful or perfect your wife might be, how can a woman compete with an imaginary harem? And C.S. Lewis wrote this before the internet was... Sex was a click away, mental sex. And he said, what woman can compete with this imaginary harem that always views you as a god and satisfies all your needs and can be everything that you imagine them to be? Of course, it's all imaginary. But today, with the internet, it's all special effects and airbrush and makeup and lights, and it creates these illusions, and people get sucked in. And Solomon, wisest man, he was addicted. His wives eventually drew his heart away so that it got so bad. This man who once built the temple of God, his wives were putting idols in the temple that had been built for Jehovah. God's called us to be pure. You know, the Bible says, without holiness, none of us will see God. Blessed are the pure in heart. They will see God. God wants us to have purity. And you're thinking, oh, Pastor Doug, it's such a struggle in this world. How do you do that? We talked earlier today about walking. You know how you walk? One step at a time. As I was getting ready for this morning's sermon, I went into the pastor's study, and it was one of the studies. John, that other room, I hadn't been in there a long time, and I went in the room, there's a big clock, you know, on the floor in there. And I thought, what's making that big old clock move? Big old clock. But I looked at it, I thought, is that thing on? And I looked at the hand, the clock must be this tall. And I saw the hand, and because the clock is so big, you can actually see the minute hand moving. Not the second hand, you can see the minute hand moving. And I thought, could it be? And I looked, and it is one AA battery making that whole clock move. 1 second at a time. How do you live a holy life? You ever sing that song, Living with Jesus, A New Life Divine, looking to Jesus? It says, moment by moment, I'm kept in his love. It's a battle, but the Bible says that with the armor of God, you can have the victory. Yeah, Solomon fell, wisest man. Samson fell, and when he fell, they plucked out his eyes. He might have even been relieved. I heard about a man that struggled so much with pornography that he began to claw his own eyes and he was hospitalized. He just was so addicted to it.

0: They took out Samson's eyes, and they bound him in the prison house, and they tied him to a mill and made him grind. And that's why I said, sin will blind you, sin will bind you, and sin will grind you. But the good news is that Samson turned back to God, and he was filled with the Spirit one last time, and he laid down his life to defeat the enemies of God's people. God could have done so much more through him and for him. You've got to just do it 1 minute at a time. Slowly his hair began to grow. Man after God's own heart, David fell in that area. Now you might despair thinking, how are we going to do it? If these men fell, how much can you do through the Lord? All things are possible with God. First of all, who do we follow? Jesus. Did Jesus give us an example of living a holy and a pure life? Does the Bible say Christ was tempted in all points as we are? Yes. How many points?
1: All.
0: Do you think that Jesus, 30-year-old man, young and healthy, do you think he doesn't know what that physical reality feels like? Of course he does. And by the power of the Father and by the power of the Spirit, Christ was able to live a pure and a holy life, and it is possible. You know, there's no limit to what God could do with this generation if men would really believe in a message of holiness and purity. That you can live that way. And I know that especially for a young man and you're not married yet, and you think, oh man, I think I'm going to die. You know, God gives you desires. And God gives us the desire for food. And it is good that you have a desire for food. And we are glad that food tastes good, right? But you know, if you don't control that desire for food and choose to eat at the right times and eat the right thing, even though that which God has designed to be good, you can have problems with your health. So the same way God designed sex, he designed it to be good. Now there's a difference between food and sex. If you don't eat for very long, you will die. Believe it or not, even though you may not believe it at times, you will not die if you don't have sex.
1: Amen.
0: You will survive. There are men who think, I've counseled with a lot of young men, they say, Pastor, I just can't handle it. I mean, how can you, it's all around you all the time, how can you not think about it? You know, you get good at whatever you practice. And it takes refocusing your attention. And when David looked out his window and he saw Bathsheba, he should have gone, oh, oops, wasn't supposed to see that. It wouldn't have been a sin to notice it. But as soon as he noticed it, he should have said, that probably is not planned. And turned, or is not appropriate, and turned his attention somewhere else. You know what? If you're a Christian living in our age today, you have to make that decision several times a day. Because you're going to see things and you're going to hear things. You say, that's not appropriate conversation. That story you're telling me, I'm not going to laugh at that joke. I don't want to go there. You know, it seems like so many people that talk about comedy, it always gets in the gutter. And the images, driving down the road. I got images of some girl in a bikini advertising some sunscreen or something like that. And whenever you drive by, I know where it is. I think the season's gone. They probably changed it now. I consciously make my mind up to look somewhere else. And if you practice that, if you train your mind and say, Lord, I want to be spirit-filled. I want to be pure of heart. And when I see those things, when the devil is throwing those darts, I'm going to put up the shield of faith and say, I'm not even going to get near it. So, and if you're struggling with controlling your computer, you want to have accountability. Karen has the password to my computer. She can get on my computer anytime she wants. Karen has never seen me use my computer inappropriately. And I don't clean my history out. Anyone can look at the history of where I've been on my computer. Same thing with my computers at the office. If you have accountability and if you live a transparent life, it makes it a lot easier. If you know that someone's watching, if you know God is always watching, it helps. If there are angels that are watching. And so just all through the day when the devil is throwing temptations at you, you're choosing consciously to live a holy and a pure life. You know, this is what real strength is all about. No king is saved by the multitude.

of an army. A mighty man is not delivered by great strength. Where great strength is with God is the inner strength that comes from the Holy Spirit. Christ was a meek man, but he was a strong man. The Bible says Moses was one of the meekest men in all the world, but you know, Moses took on seven other men in one fight, and he won. So he was a strong man, but he was a meek man. You can be a man of purity. You can be a macho man and be a pure man. You can be holy, and you can be cool. There's this idea out there that, you know, if you're going to be holy and if you're going to be pure, if you're not telling dirty jokes, that somehow you're not a real man. Oh, no. God wants to restore the image of Christ in each one of us. And, you know, while we're talking about this, one of the things I want to be careful of is that we don't go away thinking that every man is doomed to be a failure. I am thankful that there are stories in the Bible of men who were successful, that were pure in this area. You know, in the book of Job, Job tells us, I've made a covenant with my eyes. Why should I look upon a maid? Now, Job was married. And when he says look, it doesn't mean that you notice one. When he says look, he means look like David looked to Bathsheba. And I'll let you read on your own what he says after that, because it's pretty graphic. But he said, I made a covenant with my eyes. And you know who is a real hero in all of this is, if you go to the book of Genesis, you've got Joseph. Joseph was just trying to serve God, and he was pure in heart. And finally, he gets his job. He needed a good job. He gets a job working for a guy named Potiphar. It's, you know, it could have been out farming, but he gets a job working in a house. He's sort of a butler. He gets air conditioning and a bunch of perks, and it's not that bad of a job. And but his master often had to go away on business, and Potiphar was a general, and he probably had a beautiful trophy wife, but because her husband was gone, and Joseph, it says, was a handsome young man, he was in his prime, 17 years old when he was sold. At this point, he's like 22 or something. Still not married. He's got all the youthful lusts. You know, Paul says to Timothy, flee youthful lusts. He's got all those hormones and drives and desires. And it says, it came to pass after these things that his master's wife cast longing eyes on Joseph, and she said, lie with me. Now, you know what? You don't need a theologian to explain what that verse means. I like the Bible. You can just read that. Everybody knows what that verse says. Now, what's he going to do? Does he compromise his convictions and lose his faith? If he insults his master's wife and scorns her, she might get mad. He could get a raise and a bonus and better working hours if he gives her what she wants. He could say, she's the master, I'm the slave, I'm your love slave, whatever you want. He could have rationalized a thousand ways, but he knew what the Ten Commandments said. And he said, no. He refused. He said to his master's wife, look, he tried to reason with her, so he wouldn't insult her. Look, my master, you're my master's wife. And my master does not know what's with me in the house. He trusts me, and he's committed everything to my hand. How can I betray that trust? There's no one greater in this house than I, and he hasn't kept anything back from me. He trusts me with his treasure and his safe and everything. But you, because you're his wife, how can I do this great wickedness and sin against God? Joseph lived in an attitude of an awareness that God was watching. He didn't say, how can I do this to my master? He said, how can I do it to my master and sin against God? So it was, as she spoke to Joseph day by day, you might be thinking, oh, Pastor Doug, you know, three strikes, you're out. I'll try and resist temptation once or twice, but how do you do it? Joseph, day after day, we don't know what that means. Was it a month? Did this go on a year? But it was something where this temptation went on day after day. So she spoke to Joseph. He did not give in, not once. Amen. Now there's a man. He did not give in, nor did he agree to be with her. He did not heed her, to lie with her, to be with her. He said, look, this is a temptation. I'm going to avoid her. She's in the house, I'm in the field. She's in the field, I'm in the house. I'm staying away. I'm going to watch out where she goes. And she kept looking around for him. She was prowling. It happened one time that he went into the house to do his work, and none of the other men were in the house because she sent him out, probably. She caught him by his garment and said, lie with me. I mean, now it's getting up close and personal. But he left his garment in her hand and fled and ran outside. He ran.
from temptation.

He would not consent to be with her. He didn't even want the appearance of evil. Now, I don't really have time to bear out for you the whole story of Joseph, but I think you know that he went through some trials because of his faithfulness.

0: street of Egypt, and they're all proclaiming that he is now a ruler in Egypt. He had a chance to get even. She who ruled him and tempted him, now he ruled. You resist temptation, it will flee from you. The devil came to Jesus. He was tempted physically. He was tempted with his pride. He was tempted in every way you can be tempted. But Christ put on the armor of God, and he was a mighty man because of that. And you can be successful. Even though many have failed, it doesn't mean there is ever an excuse. The Bible promises in 1 Corinthians chapter 10, there is no temptation that comes to you but such as common to man. We all struggle in the same areas. But God will, with every temptation, make a way of escape. It might mean you need to shake yourself free from Potiphar's wife and run for your life. But there will be a way of escape if you want it. And if you pray and you decide you want to be holy and you want to be pure, and that's the only way you'll see God, God will bless you. He'll fill you with his Spirit, and he will do for you what he did for Joseph. He will give you a life of holy influence. The name of Joseph goes down in history through the ceaseless ages as somebody that was true to God. He is a type of Christ, and Jesus is the one we want to follow. Christ has set an example of holiness and purity for us. Do you want that experience?
1: Amen.
0: You at home, do you want that experience? We'd like to encourage you to make a covenant, a commitment right now. Now, when you came in here, you got a card, a decision card. You can download this from the Mighty Men website. We'd encourage you just to say, Lord, I want to be pure of heart. I want to be a man of courage. I want to be a man of integrity. You can fill out this card and then just keep it where you look at it every now and then. And whenever you see it, say, Lord, help me to be one of your mighty men. And if you ask God, I believe that he'll help you. Do you believe that, friends?
1: Amen.
0: Amen. We want to thank you for joining us for this special series, Mighty Men of God. We hope you'll share it with your other friends. And find a man that you can encourage in the Lord and be faithful. Read the Word, pray, and walk the walk. God bless you.

Across the ages, a battle has raged, unseen, yet shaping every empire, every soul. The Great Controversy unveils the epic struggle between Christ and Satan. A conflict began in heaven and echoes through history. From the flames of persecution to the thunder of the Reformation, from the rise of nations to the final clash of destiny, this book reveals the forces at work behind the scenes of our world. It illuminates the past and shows how historical events are fulfilled in Bible prophecy and how Bible prophecy will be fulfilled in the future. Call Good News TV now for your free copy.

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My name is Luke Skelton. We regularly get calls from viewers who share that they are learning so much by watching our channels and their lives are being changed. 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If you're already faithfully supporting us with monthly gifts, then we thank you so much and we ask that you please continue. On the other hand, you may not have realized that although our channels are absolutely free to watch, they're not free for us to broadcast. So, if you found our channels to be a blessing, then please consider supporting us. You can call us at the number on your screen, or you can visit us on our website to give there. Oh, and there's one other thing. You'll probably notice that we

We regularly share updates of what we're doing behind the scenes to improve our operation and to reach more people. Well, if God impresses you, then please consider a special gift periodically to help us with those various projects. I want to thank you all. Thank you so much for your prayers and support, and thank you so much also for watching Good News TV. Mm-hmm.

0: Welcome to Hope Sabbath School, an in-depth, interactive study of the Word of God. I'm excited. We're beginning a brand new series, Letters to New Christians. Maybe you're watching, you say, Derek, I'm a new Christian, or I'm thinking about becoming a Christian. I think this series will be very practical. And for those who maybe have been followers of Jesus for a long time, we can still learn from two letters that the Apostle Paul wrote to Christians in Corinth. So we're glad you joined us for Hope Sabbath School. And welcome to the team. Good to see you. You're looking great today. We're looking forward to a great study. And we're always happy to hear from you, our Hope Sabbath School family around the world. And here's a note that really caught my attention from Robert. Robert says, I moved to Hungary as a student in 2019 from Zambia. Now, I don't know if he had to study in Hungarian, but that's one of the most difficult languages on the planet. But he said, God bless me in my studies, and I was even offered a job in Budapest after graduation. I guess he excelled in his studies. I've been watching Hope Sabbath School since 2020, making use of the Hope Sabbath School outline.
1: Well, good. Amen.
0: And he even sent us a picture, and I'm going to ask to put the picture up. My wife Precious and I, both originally from Kenya, we just celebrated our first anniversary. Well, happy anniversary, Robert and Precious. They conclude, we love the work you're doing. We especially love to hear the testimonies from the team. Your passion for God's Word inspires us to study God's Word diligently. What do we say?
2: Amen.
0: Praise God. Oh, thank you. Oh, there's the picture of Robert and Precious. He looks like he was happy to find a precious wife, doesn't he? Thanks so much for sending that picture to us, Robert. From New Zealand, Vicky writes, hello, Hope Sabbath School.
3: Hello. Hello.
0: My name's Vicky. I come from New Zealand. We appreciate Hope Sabbath School so much because it's all about Jesus.
4: Amen.
0: Oh, His grace for us and our salvation. I thank God, no one can take my faith and belief in Jesus away from me. Thank you, Hope Sabbath School. Keep sharing Jesus.
5: Amen.
0: Praise God. Thank you so much, Vicky, for writing to us from New Zealand. Here's a note from a donor family in the Bahamas. We're so happy to see how God is working through Hope Sabbath School to touch the lives of so many people around the world. Please let the team know we say hello and send our love. We're praying for them. Please tell them to stay encouraged because God is using them to spread His word. And then the writer of the note from the family says, my mother wants you to know she prays for you all every morning.
6: Thank God. Praise God.
7: Praise God.
0: She wants you to keep on keeping on. And a donation of $1,000 from the family in the Bahamas.
1: Amen.
0: Amen?
7: Amen.
0: Well, thank you so much for writing to us. You know who you are. And Mom, thanks for praying for us. We appreciate that so much. Isn't it amazing how lives are being impacted around the world? One last note from Fiji. Bula Vinaka from Fiji. You'll have to Google, see what that means. I think it just means hello. I'm blessed by the message from God's Word you share every week. I love all the testimonies you share. You strengthen my faith. May God bless you and your families, and may God bless

Bless Hope Sabbath School. Salaseni writes from Fiji. Salaseni, thanks for writing to us from Fiji. We're glad that you're part of our Hope Sabbath School family. By the way, we'd like to hear from you. You can write to us at sshope@hopetv.org. You say, Derek, you don't need to hear from me. But actually, we're encouraged when we hear how God is blessing your life and the lives of others around the world. Well, for this series, Letters to New Christians, we have a resource for you. 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You click on that, and there is a resource. It's a book that I have found fascinating called The Acts of the Apostles, and over half of the book deals with the ministry of the Apostle Paul, including several chapters on Corinth, which we're studying in this series. So if you go to our website, you can download a free ebook, hard copy, I suppose, could be available, but most people just read it on their phone or on their iPad or on their computer, and you'll find that a great resource for this series. So take advantage of that. While you're there, you can download the same outline we use in the series. You can also download our theme song, which is 3,000 years old, at least the lyrics, taken from Psalm 92. It is good to give thanks to the Lord. You may be hearing it for the first time today, but I hope you'll learn it and sing it with us. Let's sing together.

0: Well, we're going to fade out the tune there, but if you go to our website, you can download the whole song. It's a happy song, isn't it? Mm-hmm. It's good to give thanks to the Lord. I'm thankful today that we can study two inspired letters to new Christians, and the Holy Spirit will work in us to share a message of hope.
1: Amen.
0: With the Hope Sabbath School family. Father in heaven, thank you for the privilege of opening your word. We believe it's more than just human words about God. It is indeed the word of God to the human family. And we believe that Jesus is revealed in his word. So I pray that you would guide us as we study today. Bless each Hope Sabbath School member around the world, I pray, in Jesus' name. Amen.
2: Amen.
0: Well, in your Bible, in the New Testament, are two letters called 1 Corinthians and 2 Corinthians. It's to the same people. It's just my first letter, Paul says, and my second letter. And I'd like us to get started by noticing how Paul introduces himself. And Kishore, if you could start our study today in 1 Corinthians chapter 1, verse 1, and then Sabina, I'll have you read from 2 Corinthians chapter 1 and verse 1, and let's see how in these two letters the Apostle Paul identifies himself. Kishore?
3: Sure. I'm reading from the New King James Version. It says, Paul, called to be an apostle of Jesus Christ, through the will of God, and Sosthenes, our brother.
0: So how does he introduce himself? Paul?
4: An apostle.
0: What does the word apostle mean? Anybody remember?
5: Sent.
1: One who is sent.
0: It means one sent out, right? Mm-hmm. Apostolos, one sent out. So he says, I'm sent out. Now, it's interesting. We'll come back to it in just a minute. But remember, it says, I'm sent out by the will of God. Remember that phrase. Sabina, take us to the second letter, 2 Corinthians chapter 1 and verse 1.

0: I'll be reading from the New King James Version, and it says, Paul, an apostle of Jesus Christ by the will of God, and Timothy, our brother, to the church of God which is at Corinth, with all the saints who are in all Achaia.
1: Now, it's interesting, Church of God, we're going to study these letters. They have a lot of problems, don't they? They're definitely not perfect. They're new Christians. They're learning. We were talking before we got started about some people are learning the journey, right? Mm-hmm. So they're new Christians, but he says, you're saints. You're the Church of God. But let's come back to that phrase. Why do you think in both settings he says, I'm an apostle by the will of God? Alex, what do you think?
2: I would say, just to show he's not boasting about that, but rather it's like, look, this is only by God's will. This is not according to my will.
1: Okay, so it's not like I studied with Gamaliel and I got, high grades in my rabbinical training. No. So he's saying it's all about God, Travis? Mm.
3: Well, it's interesting. I met a friend one time, and he said, you know, I was online, and I took this class, and now I'm an apostle. It's much different to just take a random class on the internet to be an apostle, but to be called by God to be an apostle. Mm-hmm. Mm-hmm.
1: Now, I'd like someone to take us to Acts chapter 1, verses 21 and 22, because according to the Apostle Peter, a qualification for being an apostle, now that would mean one of the 12 apostles, because there were other apostles after them. In fact, any man or woman of God sent out in a life mission is an apostle, okay? Mm. They're sharing the gospel of Jesus. But let's look and see what Peter says. Mutsu, could you read for us Acts 1, verses 21 and 22? You remember they lost one of the 12. What was his name?
4: Judas,
1: right? Yep. He denied Jesus and then he hanged himself. Mm-hmm. And that number 12 apparently was significant as a symbol of completeness. Mm-hmm. So they want to ask God to guide them in choosing another one. What do you read there, Mutsu?
4: And I'm reading from the New King James Version. It reads, therefore, of these men who have accompanied us all the time that the Lord Jesus went in and out among us, beginning from the baptism of John to that day when he was taken up from us, one of these must become a witness with us of his resurrection.
1: Mm-hmm. All right. And do you remember, anyone remember who they, they had two choices, didn't they?
5: Matthias.
1: Matthias was the one that was chosen actually by the Holy Spirit. God, you show us the one you've chosen. Mm-hmm. I think that's the only time in the New Testament his name is mentioned. But he went out as an apostle. So does Saul of Tarsus, later called Paul, does he really qualify as an apostle according to Peter's guideline? What do you think?
6: Yes. Well, you know, Saul, and then he became later Paul, was traveling to Damascus, and he saw Jesus. Jesus interacted with him. And I think actually that makes his witness kind of more powerful, right? Because he was the greatest enemy to the church at the time. And for him to have all of a sudden say, no, Jesus is actually alive, it would actually make people think, oh, there might be something to that.
1: Do you know that some Bible scholars believe the testimony of Saul, then Paul, is the greatest witness that Jesus was risen from the dead?
3: Yeah.
1: He met him, as you said, on the road to Damascus. He was going there on vacation, right? Wrong. What was he doing going to Damascus?
7: Persecute
1: the church. See, Rachel says to persecute Christians. Yeah. And he stopped on the road, knocked off whatever he was riding, blinded by glorious light, and the Lord Jesus speaks to him. Remember that in Acts chapter 9? Saul, he calls him by name. Why are you persecuting me?
8: Yes.
0: Yeah. Mm-hmm.
1: I've often thought of that story and thought, if I was Saul, I would have thought, I'm a dead man. This is the end. I've been forcing people to blaspheme the name of the Messiah. He's risen from the dead. But you know the story, perhaps, that mercy is shown to him. And Saul, later called Paul, devotes the whole rest of his life to sharing the truth about Jesus, including writing many
8: letters
1: to people who've come to hear the gospel through his sharing. And we're going to be studying the two in this series. Well, let's go to Acts 16 now. Nicole, could you take us there? Because, Paul never planned to go to Macedonia. which is where

0: will find Corinth to the south. That's the first trip to Europe, but he wasn't planning to go there. He was planning to stay in what they called Asia, or we call Asia Minor, Turkey, that region. So let's see what happened, Nicole, in Acts chapter 16, verses 6 to 10.
1: Okay, and I'm reading from the New International Version. It says, Paul and his companions traveled throughout the region of Phrygia and Galatia, having been kept by the Holy Spirit from preaching the word in the province of Asia. When they came to the border of Mysia, they tried to enter Bithynia, but the Spirit of Jesus would not allow them to. So they passed by Mysia and went down to Troas. During the night, Paul had a vision of a man of Macedonia standing and begging him, come over to Macedonia and help us. After Paul had seen the vision, we got ready at once to leave for Macedonia, concluding that God had called us to preach the gospel to them.
0: Wow. Mm-hmm. Mm-hmm. So why did he choose to go west? What sea is that? Is that the Aegean Sea, I think? Mm-hmm. He's going to go from what we would call Turkey today over to what we would call Greece, Macedonia. He's going to go across there because he received a vision from God.
2: Exactly. And that's the reason why, because he saw all the other doors closing and he's like, Lord, where do you want me to go? And he opened that door.
0: Mm. Has that ever happened to you? You're like, I think I'll do this. Door closes. I remember, Nicole, you shared one time, I want to do this. Door closed. Want to do that. It was regarding matching for medical school, right? Mm. And God's like, maybe you've wondered that, Sabina, where am I going to serve? And doors close. Is it okay for God to do that for us?
1: Oh, yes.
3: Yes.
1: Yes.
3: Yeah.
0: It's actually more than okay. Why?
4: Because it's His will.
1: And He knows best.
0: And He knows what's best for us. So He knew He wants the good news to go to Asia too.
2: Yes.
0: But He knew that there was receptivity in Macedonia. And we're going to study about one of the cities and the letters written by Paul to the city of Corinth. But I want to ask a question before we do that. Does anybody remember other cities in that region that he visited, Puya, before he got down to Corinth?
5: Right. In Acts, if we continue reading, we find that Paul visited Philippi.
0: And actually, a letter was written to them, too, wasn't it?
5: Yes, yes.
0: Philippians, okay.
5: Yes, Philippi, Athens, Berea, Thessalonica.
0: And it's a letter written to Thessalonica, too, right?
5: Right.
0: Mm-hmm. Yeah, so he went to various cities. Berea was the place where they searched the scriptures. Remember that? They'd have been great Hope Sabbath School members, right? They didn't believe it just because Paul said it.
2: Right, check this.
0: Right, check it out. Search the scriptures daily to see if those things were true. And then Athens. Puya, you mentioned Athens. Let's actually go to Athens in Acts 17. And Ryan, if you could read for us, we're going to read actually several verses, but if you would start by reading Acts 17, verses 16 to 21, because I want us to hear about the experience in Athens, and that was the headquarters, right? That's the capital of that region. And how that impacted his ministry in Corinth a little later. Mm-hmm. So verses 16 to 21 of Acts 17.
6: Yeah, I'll be reading from the New King James Version. Now while Paul waited for them at Athens, his spirit was provoked within him when he saw that the city was given over to idols. Therefore he reasoned in the synagogue with the Jews and with the Gentile worshipers, and in the marketplace daily with those who happened to be there. Then certain Epicurean and Stoic philosophers encountered him, and some said, what does this babbler want to say? Others said, he seems to be a proclaimer of foreign gods, because he preached to them Jesus and the resurrection. And they took him and brought him to the Areopagus, saying, may we know what this new doctrine is of which you speak? For you are bringing some strange things to our ears. Therefore, we want to know what these things mean. For all the Athenians and their foreigners who were there spent their time in nothing else but either to tell or hear some new thing.
2: Well,
0: how would you describe Athens?
6: Philosophical.
0: Philosophical, okay. Let's see, Rachel, if you could read on verses 22 of Acts 17 through 31. Let's see how the Apostle Paul And he was trained, wasn't he? He was a scholar. Mm-hmm. Let's see how he responded to this philosophical environment starting in Acts 17.

0: verse 22.
1: And I'll be reading from the New King James Version. Then Paul stood in the midst of the Areopagus and said, "Men of Athens, I perceive that in all things you are very religious. For as I was passing through and considering the objects of your worship, I even found an altar with this inscription, 'To the unknown God.' Therefore, the one whom you worship without knowing, him I proclaim to you. God, who made all the worlds, who made the world and everything in it, since he is Lord of heaven and earth, does not dwell in temples made with hands, nor is he worshipped with men's hands, as though he needed anything, since he gives to all life, breath, and all things. And he has made from one blood every nation of men to dwell on all the face of the earth, and has determined their pre-appointed times and the boundaries of their dwellings, so that they should seek the Lord in the hope that they might grope for him and find him, though he is not far from each one of us. For in him we live and move and have our being, as also some of your own poets have said, 'For we are also his offspring.' Therefore, since we are the offspring of God, we ought not to think that the divine nature is like gold or silver or stone, something shaped by art and man's devising. Truly, these times of ignorance God overlooked, but now commands all men everywhere to repent, because he has appointed a day on which he will judge the world in righteousness by the man whom he has ordained. He has given assurance of this to all by raising him from the dead."
0: What do you think about that response? What are some key things you noticed in what Rachel just read? Yes, Alex?
2: He knew their culture.
0: Oh, yes. Mm-hmm. He noticed one of the many altars which said, "To the unknown God," and he says, "That's the one I want to talk to you about." I thought that was rather, I was going to use the word clever. Maybe I should say, blessed that God guided him. He quotes some a poet.
2: Poet. Yep.
0: Travis, what did you notice?
3: I was just going to comment the same way. He actually took time to read some of their writings. Mm-hmm. You couldn't quote the poet even make a comment on that unless you've actually took some time to see what it is they believe and how they interact with the gods they were worshiping.
0: But he went beyond that, didn't he? What did you hear there that was important? Rachel and Anjali?
1: I think what stands out to me is that he worked on making bridges, not walls. So he took what was specific towards them and maybe perhaps not quite right, but he still tried to use it as a witnessing opportunity.
0: Okay, Anjali?
4: From what Rachel was saying, he wanted to connect with them, something that they're comfortable with, something that's familiar to them. And he did it through what they know. And I think that's like the best way in order to get to know someone, not just for religious purposes, but for friendship.
0: I see Priya and Alex and Sabina want to give everybody a chance here. While he's connecting, he's about to, drop a bombshell or a hand grenade and say, he's going to judge the world by the one he raised from the dead.
2: Right.
0: And their automatic question is going to be,
2: what?
0: What? Or who are you talking about? In other words, he's not just saying, "Well, I'm not going to talk about that. I just want to quote your poets and notice your altars." But let's see. Sabina, what do you think?
5: Yeah, so I think the most notable thing for me here is that, yes, he's quoting their philosophers. He is aware of their history and of their literature. But I think that for me, the fact that he, knowing that this was a very religious group of people, he observes among the gods that they already had cultivated some sort of connection to, to then have an entry door in conversation, which is this unknown God author that they had already there. So for me, this is, I think, the most outstanding thing, because he created a point of entry in a religious way with something that they were, in theory, already worshiping, right? Yeah. They started, there was the altar there, so he could integrate to that.
0: So I appreciate that, that ties in with what Rachel said about building a bridge rather than a wall. Yeah. Was he just super observant, or do you think the Holy Spirit guided him in noticing that altar, Puya?
6: I believe the Holy Spirit guided him. It's very clear. I think what's crucial here for me is he not only bridge that gap that he sees between him, Jesus, and their view. But he introduced them to Jesus. That I think that's the crucial point here, right?
0: Right.
6: He didn't want to just tell them another new philosophical worldview.
0: Right.
6: No, this is the view. You know, this is the person that you need to know. He's the man that God raised from the dead. Mm. Mm-hmm.
0: So, Mutsa, I want you to take us to verses 32 to 34 of Acts 17. Let's see how these, they're called religious. Yeah, they've got lots of gods, right? Mm-hmm. Religious philosophers, right? Mm. Let's see how they respond, especially to the last sentence. Yes. Mutsa?
7: And I'm continuing in the New King James Version. It says, "And when they heard of the resurrection of the dead, some mocked, while others said, 'We will hear you again on this matter.' So Paul departed from among them. However, some joined him and believed, among them Dionysus the Areopagite, a woman named Damaris, and others with them."
0: Would you call that a good result from his time in Athens? Some people say, "Oh, he didn't do very well."
2: Got some people.
0: Is one person precious to God?
5: Yes.
0: You know, one of them was actually apparently one of the fellows that hung out there and did all the discussions, right? Mm-hmm. He's called Dionysius the Areopagite, a woman named Damaris too, and others with them. So some people were listening, Ryan.
2: Right. Mm-hmm.
0: What do you think about the outcome of this?
8: I was going to say, to the point that we were talking about before, I love how he made it as easy as possible for people to follow. He said, these are some things that you're already doing, and I want to affirm what you're doing and then introduce to you something else. And I think sometimes when new Christians come into a church setting, oftentimes they feel very overwhelmed. Mm-hmm. And James actually earlier in the book of Acts says we should not make it difficult mm-hmm. for people who are coming to God. And I see that's what Paul is doing here. He's connecting to the things they're already doing and affirming what he can affirm while slightly turning them. It's not a big turn. It's a slight turn just to Jesus, the God that you're already.
0: It's a slight, huge turn.
8: Yeah, a slight, huge turn.
0: But it's not coming out of nowhere. It's coming out of their community, right? Mm. Oh, there are lots of hands. I'm going to pause for just a minute. Travis?
3: Well, I was encouraged because some of them said, "We will hear you again."
0: Okay.
3: And I just thought about that, and I remembered that Jesus taught the parable of the wineskins, and he said it's hard to put new wine or new teachings into old wineskins. But he says, but some wouldn't accept it immediately, but later would come to accept that new teaching.
0: Okay.
3: And I believe there's a group of people here that they said, we'll hear this again. And I think Christians are different places in their life, new believers, mm-hmm. and we might hear with readiness right away, and it may take some time for others.
0: Sure. And they may have heard it from Paul or from Dionysius or Damaris.
2: Yeah, right. Mm-hmm.
0: Sabina?
5: I think that one thing that I value a lot about what's going on here is, you know, Corinth was such an important hub for that civilization.
0: Athens, you mean?
5: It was such an important hub for, you know, philosophical thinking, spreading things. And that God, he doesn't need like a multitude of people to start his work. Mm. So all it took was a few people. And Paul didn't need to convert everybody like in the very same moment he arrives there and he starts his work. So I think this is very meaningful that we can consider even to this day that all it takes to God is maybe like a couple people and he can do his work from there. Right? Mm.
0: So having been to this main cultural philosophical center, he heads south on that peninsula, right? To Corinth. And we're going to focus, we're not just talking about everything Paul did, we're focusing on Corinth and the letters to new Christians that he wrote. So, what do you know about Corinth? Nicole?
9: Well, it was actually a trade city-state, and it was a very wealthy area of that portion of the world, and it was actually on the Isthmus of Corinth, so it was actually right by water, so it actually was the hub of trade for that area.
0: It was actually on both sides connected to port, right? Mm-hmm. So it's on this thin strip of land and very strategically located. So what else do you know about Corinth? Alex?
2: From my research, I've noticed they're very well known for their famous foot races, where all the people come and they gather to watch all the different sports.
0: Okay, so it was like a sports center, all right? Mm-hmm. What else do you know?
6: Like Athens, they were also known

0: known for having many gods.
1: Okay.
0: And also being known for sexual immorality.
1: Even today, in some languages, to Corinthianize means to be sexually promiscuous. Okay? So Corinth, Corinth was kind of like, well, I won't mention a city in America and offend people who live there, but maybe wherever you live around the world, you can think of a location, you say, ooh, Derek, that's not a very good location. So Corinth had some poor reputation, too, in terms of morality. Sabina?
2: And also, I think it's notable because they were the trade center, as opposed to Athens being more so the political and intellectual center. This is a place where also that was attracting more foreign individuals. So you're having people coming from other parts of Europe and Asia as well. So I think that
1: strategically, you would say a great place to share and spread the good news about Jesus.
2: Yes. That's right.
1: Alex, could you take us to Acts chapter 18, verses 1 to 8? Let's listen. This is Paul's first visit to the city that he will later write these letters to the new Christians. So let's see how things go in that visit.
3: Okay, and I'll be reading from the New King James Version. Starting in verse 1, it says, "After these things, Paul departed from Athens and went to Corinth. He found a certain Jew named Aquila, born in Pontus, who had recently come from Italy with his wife Priscilla, because Claudius had commanded all the Jews to depart from Rome. And he came to them. So because he was of the same trade, he stayed with them and worked, for by occupation they were tent makers. And he reasoned in the synagogue every Sabbath and persuaded both Jews and Greeks. When Silas and Timothy had come from Macedonia, Paul was compelled by the Spirit and testified to the Jews that Jesus is the Christ. But when they opposed him and blasphemed, he shook his garments and said to them, 'Your blood be upon your own heads. I am clean, for now on I will go to the Gentiles.' And he departed from there and entered the house of a certain man named Justus, one who worshiped God, whose house was next door to the synagogue." And then in verse 8, "Then Crispus, the ruler of the synagogue, believed on the Lord with all his household, and many of the Corinthians, hearing, believed and were baptized."
1: Oh, that's just an amazing 8 verses right there. Why do you think that Paul, well, first of all, why was he a tent maker? I thought he was trained under the best rabbi, you know, Gamaliel. I mean, he was what we would call a biblical scholar, right? Where did the tent making come in? Does anybody know? where did he learn how to make tents? Yes, Travis?
4: I don't know why he, where he learned, but I know it was typical for the Jews, their culture, that the dad would teach the children a trade.
1: Okay, even if he was a rabbi or whatever his profession. Okay, so somehow that trade was in the family. You're absolutely right. It was learning to do something with your hands, whether you were a well digger or a potter or a carpenter or... In fact, Jesus learned to be a carpenter too, didn't he? He was taught by Joseph. So he learned tents. But there were so many people in Corinth who needed to learn about Jesus. So why does he take time making tents? What's the answer? Yes, Ryan.
5: Well, he needed money, number one. But quite possibly, he saw this as an opportunity to interact with people that wouldn't have heard him in the street.
1: Okay.
5: He was doing business.
1: So you would say even his tent making he would view as a bridge rather than a wall. Okay, Travis?
4: Aquila and Priscilla had not yet known about Jesus, and he took this opportunity to spend in their home and teach them about Jesus. And Aquila and Priscilla became very prominent in that area later on, giving Bible studies, even being persecuted. They became amazing, how do I want to say this, missionaries for the gospel.
1: So you imagine him while he's cutting the canvas and sewing, it's like, hey, let me tell you about Jesus. You sure?
6: I think also when we look at Paul, with other churches, he doesn't take, especially with newer believers, he doesn't want to rely on them, even though it's a right for them to give him money as a minister. He doesn't want to take advantage of that and possibly turn away new believers.
1: So that's a really good point. He'll later say, I came and I didn't, I didn't ask anything of you, right? Mm-hmm. Because there were probably false teachers coming and saying,

0: Okay, I'm going to teach you have to pay me. He's saying, no, I didn't do that. I basically, what would we say? It was self-supporting, right? Mm-hmm. I paid my own way with my hands. Sabina?
1: Also, specifically here on chapter 18 of Acts, we just read this already, verse 3.
0: Would you like to read it again?
1: We can, yes.
0: Okay, Acts 18 and verse 3.
1: Yes, it says, so because he was of the same trade, he stayed with them and worked. For by occupation, they were tent makers. And verse 4 says, and he reasoned in the synagogue every Sabbath and persuaded both Jews and Greeks. Mm-hmm. So I see that God is using a skill he already has to create a first connection and find shelter with this family, you know, with Priscilla and Aquila. So it was also the opportunity for him to have a home, it seems to me, like a place, like a little family for him. There was a special space as now he was sent to the Jews and the Greeks in the area. So it seems to me like having this family to him, like these two people that connected with him because of the same trade is something that is very special that God.
0: You know, Travis, I was thinking of you. I hope you don't mind me making the analogy here, but he didn't just make tents, right? Yeah. You used to have a large construction company. You still kind of pay your own way, but you're very involved in mission work. What would you say if all he did when he got there was just make tents?
2: Well, yeah, that would have been bad. You know, Derek, I'm glad you asked me that question. On my drive here, I just want to share a short testimony.
0: Sure.
2: I called my steel supplier because I still build houses. But I pray every morning, Lord, I want to be a blessing to them and I want them to know about Jesus.
3: Amen.
2: My steel supplier, I was on the phone with him and I send him every morning an encouraging word. And he said, you know, I want to learn more about Jesus.
0: Wow.
2: Praise God. I looked at my wife while we're driving. This is amazing. And so that's the whole goal, is that we can reach people wherever we are in our circle of influence. And I believe that's what Paul was doing.
0: So he reaches an impasse where they blaspheme. In other words, they're saying bad things about Jesus and presumably bad things about him too. What do you think about his transition from the synagogue to the house next door? Whose house was it, by the way?
4: Crispus.
0: Wasn't it Justice? What do you think about that, Kishore?
4: I think it was actually a very wise thing on his part, right? Because he's trying to establish this new church. And, you know, even though the Jews had rejected, where did he go? He went right next door. And so it was an opportunity for those that were, like Travis was mentioning with the Athenians, we might hear you later about this. For the Jews that maybe, okay, they weren't so, they didn't accept it at first, there was an opportunity to find Paul right next door when they were coming around to come to the truth. And we see Crispus and his family actually come and they're baptized.
0: And who was Crispus?
5: Head of the synagogue.
0: The head of the synagogue. So God was at work already. And then let's look at a revelation. Anjali, if you could read for us in verses 9 through 11, something happened that convinced Paul to have more than a short stop. I don't know how long he was in Berea. It doesn't seem like he was there very long. Maybe longer in Philippi, you mentioned, right, in Thessalonica. Oh. But what convinced him to stay longer in Corinth, Acts 18, verses 9 through 11?
6: All right, I'm reading from the King James Version, and it reads, then spake the Lord to Paul in the night by a vision, be not afraid, but speak and hold not thy peace. For I am with thee, and no man shall set on thee to hurt thee, for I have much people in this city. And he continued there a year and a half, teaching the word of God among them.
0: 18 months.
3: Amen.
5: Amen.
0: And somebody read earlier that every Sabbath, right, he's teaching, I'm guessing he's talking during the week while he's making tents too, right? But he's sharing the word of God. Nicole mentioned this hub, lots of people coming and going, trade. So how many thousands of people heard him teaching during that year and a half that he was there? You say, wow, it was a perfect time in Corinth until you read the next few verses. So let's... Let's recognize then. Hui, would you read that for us?
3: Oh, sure.
0: Before or did you have a comment before reading?
3: Yes. Can I just make a comment that it's so amazing that God spoke to Paul in a vision by night, right? That must be very reassuring. Amen.

0: Here he was surrendering his life for God. God, I will stay here as long as you want me to stay.
1: Right.
0: Approach, right? And God basically told him, don't be afraid. I have many people in this city who needs to hear.
2: Yep. Mm-hmm.
0: There's a great lesson there for us, I believe.
3: Beautiful, beautiful. So good things are happening. Crispus and his whole family accepted the good news about Jesus. So there are many genuine people who just haven't heard yet the good news about Jesus, right? Let's see what happens now, beginning in verse 12 through 17.
0: And I'll be reading in the New King James Version, Acts chapter 18, verse 12 to 17. When Gallio was proconsul of Achaia, the Jews with one accord rose up against Paul and brought him to the judgment seat, saying, "This fellow persuades man to worship God contrary to the law." And when Paul was about to open his mouth, Gallio said to the Jews, "If it were a matter of wrongdoing or wicked crimes, O Jews, there would be reason why I should bear with you. But if it is a question of words and names and your own law, look to it yourselves, for I do not want to be a judge of such matters." And he drove them from the judgment seat. Then all the Greeks took Sosthenes, the ruler of the synagogue, and beat him before the judgment seat. But Gallio took no notice of these things.
3: So what do you think about that? Did that deliverance or help come from an expected place?
2: No.
3: Governor of the region? What can we learn from that incident? Anybody? Yes, Leah?
0: When you're serving God, expect that you're going to face oppositions because there's an enemy behind the scene, right? Satan is always working to go against the spread of the gospel. So like Paul, if we look back in church history, any person that God has used as effective missionaries face oppositions. And so this is not surprising because Jesus himself predicted this, right?
3: Maybe I should pause after Alex's comment and ask if someone can relate to that, where you were trying to share the news about Jesus and you felt like opposition came. But the good news is that God can use sometimes unexpected people to come to our aid. Alex?
4: Yes, and that's on top of that, to bring hope. The fact that God can use people, even within government, to stand up for you.
3: Amazing. Anybody relate to that? You're trying to do, Travis, you're trying to do what God wants you to do and just feel like, ultimately, if I'm hearing what Buya said, or Alex, someone said, you know, the real enemy is Satan and the kingdom of darkness, right?
5: That's
3: not right. Not some Judaizers coming and saying bad things about me. What's your story?
5: Well, Derek, of course, I'm not going to mention names, right? Because you're right. People aren't the enemy.
3: Right.
5: But when my wife and I started our ministry and started moving into different countries, I was expecting opposition from governments and people who are not of my faith or possibly atheists. And the most, confrontation we faced was actually from people from other Christians. And that was really hurtful, but I'm learning as I go forward to just realize that my job is to pray for them. And not to get discouraged. And you're right, Derek, they're not the enemy.
3: Right. Yeah. And God reminded me of that this morning. We're not in competition.
5: But it hurts.
3: Yeah, if someone's sharing about Jesus, they might feel, well, you Hope Sabbath people, you're kind of moving into our territory. And the Lord says, let as many people as possible share, right? As many people as possible. After your comments, I want to move on to the letters because it was good for us to at least see Corinth and what it was like there. And there were many people in that city who wanted to hear the gospel.
0: Right.
3: A few more comments and then we'll move to letters.
4: As Travis was talking, it really reminded me of a super quick testimony of the fact that there was a phone call or a neighbor from going door to door said, "You're not supposed to be in this neighborhood. Get out of here. We're going to call the cops." And sure enough, the cops came because that's their job. So I just respectfully told them what we're doing. I showed them the books. He's like, you're allowed to do this. It's okay. Keep going. So I praise God for that.
3: Thank God for a blessed police officer.
4: And I gave him a book, too.
3: You gave him a book, too. So that's the setting, right? We know Corinth. yeah, there were some challenges, and some of those challenges are going to appear

0: In the church. Why?
1: Right.
0: Why?
2: There's an enemy.
1: There's in the church.
0: It's the same people, and these are
2: new Christians.
0: They're new Christians, right? It doesn't all happen all at once.
3: Right. Yep.
0: And so we may start reading these letters and go, wow, these people have a lot of problems, and maybe they're all hypocrites, or maybe they're just new Christians.
3: Yeah.
0: Doesn't the Bible speak of them as babies, right? Babies in the faith, right? Yeah. They're not mature, so they're growing. And think about Corinth as we continue our study. Well, how many letters did Paul write to Christians in Corinth?
2: At least two.
0: Okay. We look at the wall, we say, at least two. There is some discussion about whether there was a third letter. Does it trouble you that it was not included in the New Testament?
2: Nope.
3: No.
0: Well, there are many other letters, like the letter to the Laodiceans, which didn't get included. We don't have Philippians, Colossians, Laodiceans. It's not in there, is it? Still inspired by God, but maybe there were other letters, including one more to Corinth. So where was Paul when he wrote the first letter? Let's take a look. 1 Corinthians chapter 16. Nicole, if you could read that for us, verses 5 through 9. I think at the end of the letter, he tells us where he's located. So 1 Corinthians 16, beginning with verse 5.
3: And the New International Version says, after I go through Macedonia, I will come to you, for I will be going through Macedonia. Perhaps I will stay with you for a while, or even spend the winter, so that you can help me on my journey wherever I go. For I do not want to see you now and make only a passing visit. I hope to spend some time with you if the Lord permits. But I will stay on Ephesus until Pentecost, because a great door for effective work has opened to me, and there are many who oppose me.
0: So where's he located?
2: Ephesus.
0: Ephesus. And where was that? See, these are names. Maybe you're joining us for Hope Sabbath School, saying, Derek, there's a lot of names I don't know anything about. Ephesus. Is that in Kentucky? Or, you know, or you say, oh, no, I don't live in America. You know, Ephesus, I don't know. Where was that located? We know now that Corinth was in what we call modern Greece, right? Where was Ephesus, Alex?
4: It's in Asia Minor, which I believe is it modern-day Turkey?
0: Yeah, yeah. Turkey, as it's called now, right? It's one of actually those seven cities mentioned in the book of Revelation, right? Ephesus was a really important center, kind of like
3: Corinth.
0: Corinth, in terms of lots of trade and traffic and people, and Paul makes that a center of his teaching too. So he's in Ephesus, and how are things going for him there while he's writing this letter? What did you hear, Mutsa?
5: Well, he says there's a great opportunity, but there's also opposition.
0: Great opportunity, great opposition. You said that's probably to be expected.
6: Right. Yes, Jesus predicted that, right? If you go out in ministry, you will face opposition.
0: So apparently, somebody communicated with him of the early Christian church. Kishore, do you remember who that was? I think it's in 1 Corinthians 1, verse 11. Someone communicated with him and said, Paul, we're having a few challenges here in our little church of new Christians. We could use some counsel from you. How does that read in your Bible in Colossians 1, verse 11?
7: I'm reading from the New King James Version. It says, for it has been declared to me concerning you, my brethren, by those of Chloe's household, that there are contentions among you.
0: First time I've heard of Chloe's household. What does that tell you, Chloe's household? Yes?
1: That Chloe
8: in her household were used for a church plant.
0: Yeah, mm-hmm. they were important part of the church family. Mm-hmm. It's interesting because remember Damaris mm-hmm. became a follower of Jesus in Athens, mm-hmm. and here we find Chloe and her family. Mm-hmm. I'm so thankful that the gospel is for everyone, aren't you?
9: Amen.
0: Yeah, it's for all of us. You yeah. know, it's mm-hmm. just these people, wealthy or poor, you know, no, just these and this gender and no.

0: The gospel is for everyone.
1: Mm-hmm.
0: And we don't know who in Chloe's household sent a message, but somebody sent a message over to Ephesus, maybe with a trader going over there, and said, would you give this to the tent maker? Because we could use some help. Yes, Alex, and then Puya.
2: Yes, and I think this is a very important lesson, because I believe they share that so that they can save the church.
0: Ah.
2: Not necessarily. Yeah.
0: Okay, so it was not throwing rocks at anybody.
2: Mm.
0: It was asking for
3: help
0: to strengthen the church. Mm-hmm. Will you?
1: I'm just impressed with how busy Paul is. I mean, he was in Corinth for about 18 months, mm-hmm. as mm-hmm. it indicated here. And then he moved on to do ministry in other parts of Asia Minor there. And even there, in the new place, he still received requests for help in the city that he has left behind mm-hmm. to continue ministry. So Paul doesn't take, I think, vacation just to relax in Ephesus here. Mm. While he's serving in Ephesus, he's still serving the church in Corinth. And I'm just so impressed with how hardworking Paul is here.
0: Wow, that's beautiful. Mutsa, could you take us to 1 Corinthians 7 and verse 1? And my question is this the same person who wrote to him in chapter 1:11 who said we have concerns, or somebody else? What do you think? 1 Corinthians 7, verse 1.
4: I'm reading from the New King James Version. It says, now concerning the things of which you wrote to me, it is good for a man not to touch a woman.
0: And it goes on, we're going to have a whole study about that. And you say, whoa, that sounds strange. I thought the Bible said it's not good for man to be alone. You know, and there's actually in that chapter, lots of counsel if you're going to marry, you know, how that should be a blessing, right? Mm. So, but remember, it's a very immoral society. So there's context for the counsel that's mm-hmm. being given. You think that was the same person from Chloe's household that he's referring back to, or somebody else?
5: Could be.
0: And the answer is, we don't know. But we find, as you pointed out earlier, that they're not saying, brother so-and-so, or that man, he's out of line, and you should punish him. They're asking for help. And that's why I think this series on letters to new Christians is going to be such a blessing to all of us. And there are some very what would you say? There's some very practical counsel on some very sensitive issues in these letters.
1: Right.
0: And before we start studying them, in the last few minutes we have in this first study, I would ask a dangerous question. What counsel would be sent to us today? And if we don't have an Apostle Paul around, where could we go to find counsel about what to do? Okay? Let's start with what issues might God, through a prophet, send to us that need to be addressed?
5: Loving ourselves.
0: So in a culture that is what we would call narcissistic and just, how do I look?
1: Do I look good?
0: You know. When the Bible, Jesus says, I want you to love others as I've loved you, okay? What else do you think?
6: And along with the self-absorption that is so, you know, rising, I think also materialism. It would also encourage us to look beyond the things that can be acquired and consumerism.
0: So, and I'm hearing Jesus say, don't lay up treasure on earth. Doesn't mean don't plan and provide, but lay up treasure in heaven, right? Moth does not corrupt and thieves break in and steal, right? Why? Because where your treasure is,
5: your heart
0: will be. So there'd be a lot of messages. We don't have an Apostle Paul here. Do you want to give me one other counsel?
5: A church, the letter would be, or the problem would be different.
0: So, and of course, we may live in one country and you live in another country. We have hundreds of countries, 200 maybe added up all around the world. So you think, what's the counsel that we need help with, where are we going to go to find that? The Apostle Paul's not around. Oh, wouldn't you wish that Jesus was here? We could just ask him, where do we go to find counsel? Rachel?
7: You know, we are so blessed and fortunate to have his word, even though Jesus is not here. And I think
3: some people would think, you know, because Jesus isn't here physically, that would be a disadvantage. Mm.

But I think there is so much more in here that we have that the people, you know, many generations ago didn't have, that I think this is a really, really huge blessing. And it does cover topics of all

0: in our journey to encourage and stabilize us outside of just, in addition to reading the Word.
1: Okay, so two things I heard from you there. We can pray for the Holy Spirit to guide us and pray that He would lead people who can help us on that journey. Mm. Alex, did I see your hand?
2: Yes, I have a scripture.
1: Okay.
2: That's okay. It's found in Psalms 119.
1: All right. And Psalm 119 and what verse?
2: 105.
1: There are 106, 76 verses here, but the longest scripture song in the Bible. But Psalm 119 and verse 105, where can we go? I think you're going to reinforce what Rachel just said. How does that read in your Bible?
2: Yes, and I'll be reading from the New King James Version. It says, "Your word is a lamp to my feet and a light to my path," which suggests that we're in a dark world and we need light.
1: We need the light of God's Word, and we can go here, and that's what Hope Sabbath School is all about. I want to ask in one sentence, what's the most important lesson, Sabina? We'll start with you and anyone else. What's the important takeaway from as we start our study on letters to new Christians?
3: Just to see how God can make the extraordinary out of ordinary.
1: Mm-hmm. Okay, that God can do something extraordinary out of an ordinary or even a difficult situation. Yeah. Ryan?
4: That new Christians should be treated with patience and love because every person here was a new Christian at one point.
1: We should treat new Christians with patience and love because everyone started at one point. Yes?
5: Don't be discouraged when there's opposition, when there's trial, because I think if the devil is attacking, then I think it's because you're working hard and God wants to
1: bless that. And Nicole, I saw your face. Treat new Christians with patience and love. Could we say treat us all with patience and love?
6: Amen.
1: Because we're all on a journey.
0: Yes.
1: And this series, you say, Derek, I've been a Christian now for a year. Not really new, or someone might say much more than that, or, well, I'm not yet a Christian. This series is going to be a blessing to your life. I want to invite you to stay with us and to open your heart to the truths of God's Word. Let's pray. Father in heaven, thank you for the scriptures which we just heard are a lamp to our feet, a light to our path. Guide us on the journey as we read these letters to new Christians. And Lord, we thank you in Jesus' name. Amen.
6: Amen.
1: Amen. Amen. Well, thanks for joining us for Hope Sabbath School today. Ancient letters with a message that will impact your life today. So stay with us. You might even want to read these two short letters to Christians in Corinth. Take what you learn and go out and be a blessing to those around you.

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1: Hi, friends. 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

So I want you to go with me in your Bibles to the book of Exodus chapter 32. And I want us to look together at verse number 1. Exodus chapter 32. And we're going to look together at verse number 1. And the context here is critical, and you'll see that at the end. For nearly 6 weeks, Moses has been in the mountain meeting with God. And I need you to know what he's doing in the mountaintop while he is there. He is receiving the commandments on tables of stone. But in addition to that, God is giving him some instruction about the building of the tabernacle or the sanctuary. And that's critical context for our conversation today. Exodus 32 and verse number 1. When you get there, let me hear you say amen. Exodus 32 and verse 1. The Bible says, "Now when the people saw that Moses delayed in coming down from the mountain, the people gathered together to Aaron and said to him, 'Come, make us gods that shall go what? Before us, for as for this Moses, the man who brought us up out of the land of Egypt, we do not know what has become of him.' And Aaron said to them, 'Break off the golden earrings which are in the ears of your wives, your sons, and your daughters, and bring them to me.' So all the people broke off the golden earrings which were in their ears and brought them to Aaron. And he received the gold from their hand and fashioned it with an engraving tool and made a molded calf. Then they said," watch this, this is some gall right here. And they said, "This is your God, O Israel, that brought you out of the land of Egypt." So when Aaron saw it, he built an altar before it. And Aaron made a proclamation and said, "Tomorrow is a feast to the Lord." Then they rose early the next day, offered burnt offerings and bought peace offerings. And the people sat down to eat and drink, and they rose up to play. And the Lord said to Moses, "Go, get down, for your people." See, he ain't claiming them right now. He's like, "Go get your people." "For your people, whom you brought out of the land of Egypt, have corrupted themselves. They have turned aside quickly out of the way which I've commanded them. And they have made themselves a molded calf and worshiped it and sacrificed to it and said, 'This is your God, O Israel, that brought you out of the land of Egypt.' And the Lord said to Moses, 'I have seen this people, and indeed it is a stiff-necked people. Now therefore, let me alone, that my wrath may burn hot against them and consume them.' And notice the offer: 'I will make of you a great nation.' Then Moses," thank God for Moses, "pleaded with the Lord his God and said, 'Lord, why does your wrath burn hot against your people?'" Moses put that thing back on God. He's like, I didn't open up that Red Sea. "You did that, Lord, whom you have brought out of the land of Egypt with great power and a mighty hand. Why should the Egyptians speak and say, 'He brought them out to harm them, to kill them in the mountains and to consume them from the face of the earth?' Turn from your fierce wrath and relent from this harm to your people. Remember Abraham, Isaac, and Israel, are your servants, to whom you swore by your own self and said to them, 'I will multiply your descendants as the stars of the heaven, and all this land that I have spoken, I will give to your descendants, and they shall inherit it forever.'" And the Bible simply says this: so the Lord, thank you, Jesus, relented from the harm which he said that he would do to his people. Today, saints, for just a little while, with God's

So I want to talk to you under the subject, defeated by choice. Defeated by choice. Let's pray together. Father, we are grateful for this occasion that brings us all together. But Lord, I am praying that you would say something that does more than give an academic boost or just gives inspiration about tomorrow. But Lord, would you cement some eternal principles in the hearts of your children? And so, Father, I'm praying that your spirit once again, would you make yourself so dense in this room that you can smother and choke out all rivaling principalities? So, Father, I'm praying that you would once again hide me in the shadows of the cross, that Jesus alone might be seen, that Christ alone would be heard. And at the end of our time together, let Jesus alone be praised. Bless us to this end, we ask. In the mighty name of Jesus, let those who believe say together, amen and amen. You may be seated in the house of the Lord. Again, talking to you under the subject, defeated by choice. You know, family, I have developed a very robust conviction about our personal victories and defeat. I need somebody to know that a child of God will never be defeated by an enemy, an obstacle, or an opponent. A child of God can only be defeated by their own choices. And see, we spend a whole lot of time guarding against our enemies when the truth is you actually need to be guarding the choices you make every day. And see, as a young adult, you're about to enter into a very savage type of world. You're going to enter into a world where there is racism, where there is sexism, where there is religious discrimination. As you grow up, you're going to encounter academic and professional sabotage along with spiritual attack. But the truth is, all of that is nullified by what Paul said in Romans 8:31, because if God be for us, there is nothing that can stand against us. In fact, the Bible says the angel of the Lord encampeth about those that fear him. And so it doesn't matter what they plan. It doesn't matter what they strategize. It doesn't matter what they arrange. It doesn't matter how mighty the weapon is. It doesn't matter how great the weapon is that has been formed. If I have been covenanted with God, it cannot prosper. And so because I'm a child of God, I can't be defeated by enemies. I can't lose to haters. I can't lose to the system. Not even the devil can beat me. I can only be defeated by my choices. And understand, friends, go back to the word with me. Remember, there was no soldier that could defeat Samson. Samson was defeated by the choices in women he held close to him. Remember that Goliath could not defeat David. It was his own lust that caused his house to collapse. Remember when Israel was loyal to God, they were undefeated. But when they chased their idols, they were only defeated. Remember that Adam and Eve, the serpent, could not force the fruit upon him. They could only be defeated when they volunteered and gave consent. Remember when Peter walked on the water to Jesus, that the storm could not sink Peter. It was the decision to turn away from Jesus that caused him to collapse. And understand that your life's victories won't be because of what people did for you. And the defeats won't be because of what people did to you. Your outcomes are going to reflect your choices, not your situations. And this is the thing I need somebody to get, that Satan's power here. Hear me on this, that Satan's power is only effective with your consent. In other words, his plans require your participation.
Okay.

It's funny, Principal Dent, not long ago, I was reading or watching this documentary on the addiction of gambling. And they were interviewing Xi, this roulette dealer formerly in Las Vegas at the casino. And so they asked him the question. They said, how do you beat the house, or how do you win against the casino? And the dealer says, there ain't no way for you to beat the house. In other words, he simply said, there are three ways that you lose. He'll say, some, they start losing from the beginning and they quit. There are some that win long enough that they keep playing and they lose. And he says, the only way to win is to never sit down at the table. In other words, the only victory is to not participate. And what I'm saying to somebody today is that in your flesh, you can never beat the devil's house. And there are some that lose at the beginning. There are some that win until they lose. But I need you to know that your victory comes when you never sit down at his table, when you refuse to play the devil's game, because he can only win with your participation. Are y'all hearing the pastor today, church? And so go back with me in your Bibles to Exodus 32 and verse number 1 as we unpack this a little bit together. Exodus 32 and verse 1, the Bible says, now when the people saw Moses delayed coming down from the mountain, the people gathered together to Aaron and said to him, come, make us gods that shall go before us. For as for this Moses, the man who brought us up out of the land of Egypt, we do not know what has become of him. Now, saints, I want you to know that there are some critical lessons learned from the rebellion at Sinai. But the first thing it teaches us is that we should never move ahead of God. Now, saints, on the surface of the text, it actually looks like their primary issue is idolatry. But understand, the tension that shapes this decision is ultimately impatience. Now, remember that God in Exodus 24 invites Moses to come and meet with him in the mountains. And while there, God writes the Ten Commandments on two tables of stone. But what takes him so long is that God begins to give him the details for the planning of the tabernacle or the sanctuary. Now remember that when Moses goes up into the mountain, neither him nor God tells the people how long he is going to be gone. And Exodus 24 lets us know that he's been there for about 40 days, and for about 6 weeks they've gotten no word from Moses. And even though the cloud is still there, it has not made any movement. It has been loyal to the top of the mountain. And see, what happens is while Moses is gone, their antsiness gets the best of them. They begin to assume the worst has happened to Moses. And even though the cloud is present, the cloud has not moved them from their current state. In other words, they've not made any progress forward. They have been in the same position too long. And notice what they say to Aaron. I need you to make us a God that can go before us and lead us, because the cloud has left us. In other words, what they are saying is we need to keep moving, even if we have to go ahead of God and Moses. In other words, friends, I need you to get that idolatry is the scratch, but impatience is the itch. In other words, they're in a place where it is taking them too long to move. They can't see where God is leading them, and they decide we're ready to move even if we have to move ahead of God. And friends, can I suggest that we are just like the children of Israel? Come on and say amen. That when God takes too long to move and we can't hear what Moses has to say, there's always a temptation
mindset to move ahead of the placement of God. And hear me on this, grads, because as you move into young adult life, there are going to be some times where life slows down, where

It's going to be hard to hear from God, and the cloud seems not to move. And what you've got to guard against is the temptation to move ahead of God. You see, friends, the reason we sometimes move ahead of God is sometimes we try to generate our own certainty. And see, what you're going to learn is that there is no certainty outside of God. There is no security without Him. And there are going to be times where you've got to be still until you get a certain and sure word from the Most High God. In other words, there are some of you, it is not clear. You don't know what your major should be. And so what some of us will do is we will copy what our friends are going to do. And we turn our friends into an idol because we try to get certainty from them instead of waiting on God. There are going to be times where it is not clear which career path you will take. And some will just choose what's in front of us. And as a result, we make the job an idol because we try to get certainty without God. In fact, there are some of us that can't see if God is going to lead us to the right partner. So we settle for the friends with benefits package. And what we do is we make our cuffing partner an idol because we try to get certainty without God. And see, sometimes we get rushed because we yield to superficial urgencies. But I need us to understand that whatever we choose to lead us outside of God is an idol. And see, this is the word to the entire body of Christ today. Friends of mine, it would be better to be still in the unknown than to move ahead of the Most High God. It would be better to sit still in an academic unknown than to run ahead of God. It would be better to be still in a professional unknown than to run ahead of God. It would be better to sit still in a romantic unknown than to run ahead of God. And some are saying, Pastor, I've got to do something. But when you've lived long enough and bumped your head enough times and had to keep starting over and have to keep coming back to God for help, you learn to just sit still until you get a clear word from God. In other words, how many of us are at a place where you just want God to be out in front of you and you want Jehovah to be your GPS? In fact, notice that God introduces himself as the leader and guide of our lives. That's why in Psalm 23, David says, "The Lord is my shepherd," because the sheep didn't walk in front of the shepherd, but the shepherd was out front. And guess what? The sheep followed the shepherd. In Psalms 28, the Bible says, "The Lord is my strength and my shield," because in battle, the soldier didn't walk in front of the shield, but the shield went in front of the soldier to protect them from the fiery darts of the enemy. Notice that Jesus is referred to as the captain of the Lord's host, because in battle, guess what? The soldiers didn't run in front of the captain. The captain went in front in order to lead the soldiers, and we've got to get to a place where we're willing to be still until God gets in front of us. And see, friends, when God is leading you, he's going to make your path straight. When God is leading you, he's going to make the path clear. When God is leading you, he's going to show you which way to go. In fact, when God is leading you, he'll help you get you out of traffic. Okay, let me say it this way. Literally about 2 weeks ago, I was going to some meetings in the greater D.C. area, and so I flew into D.C., but I had to get over to Columbia for some meetings. And understand, on this particular Wednesday, man, traffic was in gridlock. It was like driving in a parking lot. And it's crazy, Lewis, my GPS, man, was incomplete. That little red line that lets you know you ain't about to go nowhere soon. And it's crazy because it said I had 8 miles to go, but it was going to take me 53 minutes to get there.
And so here I am in the middle lane, and there was a left lane next to me. And so, man, I'm about to be late for my

meetings, and I just say, Lord, I need you to help me get there on time. And so I'm sitting there in traffic, and after about 5 minutes, I heard sirens. And I looked in my rearview mirror, and I saw the flashing light of a patrol car and the flashing light of an ambulance as it is coming down the left lane. And as it's coming down the left lane, all the traffic begins to get over and out of the way. And so I try to time it so that as soon as the ambulance goes by, I just slip into the lane behind the police and the ambulance. And guess what? Because the police is before me, guess what? The path begins to open up. Because the police is before me, the traffic begins to move. Because they go before me, my path gets a little bit shorter. In other words, if I get in front of them, I run into more traffic. But when I let them lead the way, the path becomes clear. And what I'm saying is, Jesus is your patrol car. The Holy Ghost is your ambulance. But you gotta let them lead the way. You got to let them go before you, and they'll make the path become clear. Can church say amen today? So you got to let God lead the way and don't get in front of God. Now, the second reason these folk get in trouble, and y'all going to get a little mad at me up in here at 26. The reason they get in trouble is because they can't handle life without oversight. You see, at this point, Moses had been pretty much everything to this people. They know, I guess, tangentially that it was God that delivered them, but emotionally they had given much of the credit to Moses and realized that at this point Moses pretty much acted like a parent to them. Moses told them when it was time to go. Moses told them when they needed to stop. Moses gave them God's word. Moses instructed them in the law. Moses told them when to get up. Moses told them when to go to bed. In fact, Moses would settle every dispute in the camp until Jethro said, give some of that work to the elders to do. In other words, Moses had acted like a parent, but now Moses had been gone for 40 days, and now you got some folk that are not used to operating without freedom, and all of a sudden their lack of instruction and oversight gets the best of them. In other words, they literally realize there is no one to correct them, and they seize upon the opportunity to literally go left because there is no oversight to correct them. And let me just say this to the class of 2026. You have been cushioned by a world of parental oversight and reminders. But I need you to understand that they put this cocoon around you because guess what? Your parents love you enough to remind you to wake up on time. See, your teachers remind you when an assignment is due. They remind you of the need to have worship. They'll remind you of the need to clean your room. They'll remind you of your need to be punctual. And what you have deemed a parental or academic harassment, you don't realize that was actually God's safety net. Okay. Put it on screen. Let me let you understand that what your life has been like. It has literally been like somebody on a tightrope. And guess what? They can do all kind of stuff, and they can be very cavalier. They can take some extra chances as long as that safety net is down there. But understand, you got to move a little bit differently when that safety net is gone. And see, friends, you're about to move into a world where your parental safety net is about to be moved, and your life is going to prosper or crash based upon how you handle life without oversight. In other words, when you get grown, don't nobody wake you up to be there on time.

0: Am I preaching right today, parents? In other words, teachers, college teachers don't remind you when an assignment is due. As an adult, the boss don't call you and tell you you need to get to work on time. When you get grown, creditors don't call you to remind you the bill is due. They just cut the cell phone off, and you don't get no more service. Am I preaching to anybody today? In other words, there is a world of consequences and stresses that you have been shielded from because you've got a community that loves you so much that they would stand in the gap so that you suffer no harm. But it's time for you to live life without the safety nets. Are y'all catching what I'm saying today?
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As Jesus traveled through Galilee, teaching the good news about the kingdom of God, great crowds of people accompanied him from town to town and village to village. These large crowds of people attracted the attention of the religious leaders of the day. This was especially true of the Pharisees and teachers of, or scribes of the law, who attempted to live out the law 24 hours a day, 7 days a week. They carefully defined the rules and regulations of Judaism and thought of themselves as the religious conscience of the people. They built a fence around the law to ensure that it was kept. And in the process, they multiplied the requirements and ended up placing so many burdens upon the law that only a full-time student of the law could possibly keep it all straight. These religious watchdogs tended to look down upon the common people whose work and daily activity rendered them unclean or ceremonially defiled. They regarded the simple people of Galilee with contempt and referred to them as the people of the soil. Jesus was on a collision course with the Pharisees and teachers of the law when he dismissed their interpretations and applications of the law. They were concerned about Jesus' growing influence over the people of the soil, and they infiltrated the crowds so they could monitor what Jesus was teaching. They said to him, "John's disciples often fast and pray, and so do the disciples of the Pharisees, but yours go on eating and drinking." They were constantly picking at Jesus' actions, looking for some area where he was not measuring up to their idea of the law. At this time, many of the Pharisees fasted twice a week on Mondays and Thursdays. Now, since these were the market days, they would appear when the streets were most crowded, wearing white powder on their face so that everyone could see their piety. This fast only extended during the daylight hours, which is, of course, when they wanted people to take notice of them. Jesus did not buy into their ideas or support their outer religiosity. Some of the Pharisees and teachers of the law made their way up from Jerusalem to Galilee and observed Jesus and his disciples eating. So the Pharisees and teachers of the law asked Jesus, "Why don't your disciples live according to the tradition of the elders instead of eating their food with unclean hands?" The issue in this passage did not have to do with hygiene. It was not a question of sanitation, but of ceremonial washing. They seized on the fact that some of Jesus' disciples did not follow their carefully defined ritual. They had built an entire religion around ritual purity, and they seized upon the fact that Jesus' disciples were not following it. While the children of Israel were in the wilderness, God gave Moses specific instructions on how to prevent the spread of disease. There were explicit requirements regarding people who had contact with dead bodies, with lepers, with blood and bodily secretions. These people were considered unclean and had to be cleansed before coming back into the camp and exposing others to possible disease or death. But now, these principles had been expanded until they consisted of thousands and thousands of rules and regulations governing the conduct of life. In Jesus' day, these rules had not yet been written down, but were known as the oral law or the traditions of the elders.

Two centuries later, the oral law was recorded in what became known as the Mishnah. When this collection of rabbinic teachings was produced, the largest book was devoted to the laws of purification, with 30 chapters describing the laws of purification for vessels. Before every meal, they taught that the hands had to be washed in a prescribed way. First, they had to be free of dirt, sand, and dust. Then ceremonially clean water was to be poured on the hands in a specified way. The fingertips had to be pointing up, and the water poured over them would run down to at least the wrist. While the hands were wet, the fist had to be rubbed into the palm of the hand. Then this had to be done with the other hand. Now the water had become unclean because it had touched the unclean hands. The hands had to be held with the fingertips pointing down so that clean water could be poured over them and run from the wrists all the way off of the fingertips. Now the hands were ceremonially clean. To fail to follow this ritual was to be unclean or defiled before the Lord. This was the essence of religion to the scribes and Pharisees. The scribes assumed that anyone going into the market would contact people or things that were unclean. So your hands must have become defiled. If you touched your food with these common or defiled hands, your food would become defiled or unclean. And when you ate this common or unclean food, you would then be unclean or defiled. To ignore the washing of hands was a major violation of their belief system, as was later expressed in the Jewish commentaries known as the Talmud. Whoever eats bread without washing his hands is as though he had sinned with a harlot. A person who despises the washing of hands before a meal is to be excommunicated. Jesus was on a collision course with the self-appointed defenders of the faith, and he does not mince words when questioned about his disciples' actions. These people honor me with their lips, but their hearts are far from me. They worship me in vain. Their teachings are but rules taught by men. Jesus' teachings about the kingdom of God and true worship clashed with the teachings of the scribes of the law. They taught that the essence of religion was the observance of outward rules and regulations. They attempted to enforce a strict adherence to a legalistic code that defined outward behavior. Jesus taught that the purpose of true religion is inward, transforming the heart and the mind. True religion is expressed by how we relate to other people. Outward ritual versus inward purity. Adherence to legalistic formulas versus transformed thoughts clashed that day in Galilee. Jesus called the scribes and Pharisees hypocrites. This is a Greek word that means actor. Jesus quoted Isaiah chapter 29, verse 13, where the prophet described how people honor God outwardly, but inwardly their hearts are far from him. It is easier to modify our behavior by following rules than it is to love other people. It is simpler to perform outward acts of obedience than to change our attitudes. As I previously mentioned, this conflict over washing of hands had nothing to do with sanitation or hygiene. It had to do with ceremonial uncleanness. Jesus refused to endorse this legalistic version of their religion. The washing of hands was not a scriptural command of God. This was a rabbinical tradition of the elders. Jesus noted a difference between the written law recorded in the Hebrew scriptures and the oral law the rabbis and teachers passed on by tradition. When Jesus left there, the Pharisees and teachers of the law began to oppose him fiercely and to besiege him with questions, waiting to catch him in something he might say. Jesus did not respect many of their unscriptural traditions and exposed their hypocrisy, and they were mad. So they tried to bait Jesus with questions and catch him in some misstatement.
Then the Pharisees went out.

out and laid plans to trap him in his words. They sent their disciples to him along with the Herodians. "Teacher," they said, "we know you are a man of integrity and that you teach the way of God in accordance with the truth. You aren't swayed by men because you pay no attention to who they are. Tell us then, what is your opinion? Is it right to pay taxes to Caesar or not?" Their question put Jesus in a serious bind. If he said they did not have to pay this poll or tribute tax, they would go to the Roman authorities and accuse him of sedition against Rome. He would be quickly arrested and promptly executed. If he said they should pay it, they would portray Jesus as a collaborator with the Roman occupiers. Since the common people resented the Romans, the people would then turn against him. It was over this very poll tax that the Zealot Party was founded by Yehuda of Gamla. The Pharisees must have felt smug in the trap they had laid for Jesus. No matter how he answered, they would be able to use that answer against him. They stood back, waiting for his answer as the pressure mounted. "You hypocrites, why are you trying to trap me? Show me the coin used for paying the tax." They brought him a denarius, and he asked them, "Whose portrait is this and whose inscription?" "Caesar's," they replied. Then he said to them, "Give to Caesar what is Caesar's and to God what is God's." When they heard this, they were amazed. So they left him and went away. "Whose portrait is this?" "Caesar's," they answered. "Then give to Caesar what is Caesar's and to God what is God's." They were speechless. They had been certain that they had Jesus in a trap. They thought that however he answered, they had him in a vice and there was no way out. But Jesus answered so carefully and artfully that they had to shake their heads in amazement and wander away. Then the Sadducees approached Jesus with a trick question about the resurrection. Jesus disposed of this question by quoting the scriptures. Hearing that Jesus had silenced the Sadducees, the Pharisees got together. One of them, an expert in the law, tested him with this question, "Teacher, which is the greatest commandment in the law?" This was definitely a lose-lose situation. Whichever commandment Jesus chose, they would find some reason to argue that another commandment was more important. No matter how Jesus answered, they could twist his words and undermine him as an impostor before the people. Jesus replied, "Love the Lord your God with all your heart and with all your soul and with all your mind. This is the first and greatest commandment. And the second is like it. Love your neighbor as yourself. All the law and the prophets hang on these two commandments." This is the basis of true and genuine worship, to love God with all of your heart, soul, and mind. Then Jesus said, "The second most important commandment is similar. Love your neighbor as yourself." This was profound in its simplicity and wide-reaching in its application. The basis of all true worship of God is love. Jesus broke down the principle of love into two commands: love God supremely and love our neighbor as we love ourselves. Then Jesus said, "Upon these two commands of love hang all the law and the prophets." Let's see how the Ten Commandments that God wrote on the tables of stone fit into these two commands of love. The first four describe what it means to love God. If we truly love God, we will have no other gods before Him. We'll not make images of those gods or worship those images. We will not misuse His name, and we will remember His Sabbath. These four commandments amplify and explain what it means to love God supremely with all of our heart, soul, and mind. Commandments 6 through 10 describe how we will relate if we truly love our neighbor as ourselves. We will honor our parents. We will not kill.
will not commit adultery.

We will not steal, will not bear false witness, and will not covet what they have. These six commandments hang upon the second command that Jesus gave. These two commandments were not new. Jesus actually quoted Moses, who stated them in the Torah. The first commandment is quoted from Deuteronomy chapter 6, verses 4 and 5. Hear, O Israel, the Lord our God, the Lord is one. Love the Lord your God with all your heart, with all your soul, with all your strength. Jesus quoted the great Shema, the most important prayer in Judaism, as the first and greatest commandment. Since it was a religious requirement to recite this prayer twice a day, there was nothing the lawyers could say against Jesus' answer. Shema is a Hebrew word meaning hear. Hear, O Israel, is the foundational text of Judaism. The second command was also quoted from Moses, who said in Leviticus chapter 19, verse 18, love your neighbor as yourself. In the Sermon on the Mount, Jesus had stated that he did not come to abolish or to do away with the law, but to fulfill it. He emphasized that heaven and earth would pass away before the smallest letter or the most minor stroke of the pen would disappear from the law. Since Jesus thought so highly of the law, why was he on a collision course with the very people who were attempting to live out the law 24 hours a day, 7 days a week? Jesus made a distinction between the written law, or Torah, and the oral law, or the commandments of the rabbis. Jesus believed in the binding nature of the Ten Commandments. He believed in the inspired nature of the Scriptures. But Jesus did not believe the rabbinical interpretations of these laws were inspired or binding. Jesus did not conceal his disregard for sections of the oral law. On one occasion, he was invited to a banquet at the home of a Pharisee. When Jesus had finished speaking, a Pharisee invited him to eat with him. So he went in and reclined at the table. But the Pharisee, noticing that Jesus did not first wash before the meal, was surprised. Jesus said there are instances when the oral law actually nullifies or makes of no effect the written law. He cites several examples that we shall examine in our next episode. To summarize, Jesus supported and defended the written law, but not the rabbinical interpretations of the oral law. This disregard put him in a collision course with the scribes or teachers of the law. Within the written law, there were degrees of importance. Some were universal in their application, and some were specific to a certain era and were limited in their purpose. Let's classify the written law of Moses in five broad categories. The first is the moral law. When Jesus said that not one jot or tittle would pass from the law, he was referring to the moral law of the Ten Commandments. These ten words were the expression of the character of God and are universal in their application and not limited by time in their relevance. The second category is civil law. In the Sermon on the Mount, Jesus said, "You have heard that it was said, eye for eye and tooth for tooth. But I tell you, do not resist an evil person. If someone strikes you on the right cheek, turn to him the other also." This law was given to the people when Israel was a theocracy directly under God. While it seems bloodthirsty, it was actually just the opposite. This law was a way of limiting vengeance. If someone puts out your eye, your tendency might be to kill them. Instead, retaliation is to be limited to one eye. Most societies have adopted this basic principle. The modern insurance industry follows this model by valuing an eye or a finger or a limb and paying compensation for the loss. The body of civil law was given to govern Israel, so it was specific in its application and limited in its scope. Israel was no longer a theocracy directly

ruled by God, or even a sovereign nation. They were now under the administration of Roman law and justice. Jesus says that this law has been replaced by a higher law. The third category of law is sacrificial law. The Pentateuch, or five books of Moses, provided explicit detail regarding the sacrifices that were to be offered in the tabernacle or sanctuary and the temple that later replaced it. These sacrificial laws were specific in their application and limited in their relevance. They were given to reveal the Messiah. They met their purpose when He fulfilled them. The fourth category in the written law is purification laws. These were very important in regulating life in the desert, where there was a lack of water and sanitation. They were largely public health laws attempting to isolate or quarantine disease. These laws had been amplified by the scribes, who even applied the ritual purification laws applying to priests in the temple to everyday life. They became obsessed with clean and unclean and wrote thousands of laws on ritual purity. There were hundreds of mikveh baths around the temple for ritual purification. There were baths at the synagogue and in the homes of the wealthy. One of the greatest ironies about purification laws took place on the last Passover of Jesus' life. Then the Jews led Jesus from Caiaphas to the palace of the Roman governor. By now it was early morning, and to avoid ceremonial uncleanness, the Jews did not enter the palace. They wanted to be able to eat the Passover. They were condemning an innocent man to death, but their scruples prevented them from being under the roof with the Roman governor. Pilate's unclean presence would render them unclean or defiled and prevent them from eating the Passover. This is why Jesus denounced the hypocrisy of the scribes and the Pharisees. Nothing outside a man can make him unclean by going into him. Rather, it is what comes out of a man that makes him unclean. They were fastidious about what they touched and how they washed their hands and whom they came in contact with, lest they should become defiled or unclean. Jesus says that it is not things outside that make you unclean, but what's in your heart. Jesus was focused upon changing attitudes. They were ritually clean, but spiritually defiled. Purification laws were specific in their application and limited in their relevance. The scribes and Pharisees had inverted their importance. The fifth category covers the rules and regulations about health. This was not dealing with the washing of hands and ritual purification. This focused upon the types of animals that God had created or set apart to be used for food, and those that should be avoided. These laws would be broad in their application and relevance. Jesus quoted the Shema as the greatest commandment. Let's read it in its fuller context. Hear, O Israel, the Lord our God, the Lord is one. Love the Lord your God with all your heart, and with all your soul, and with all your strength. These commandments that I give you today are to be upon your hearts. Impress them on your children. Talk about them when you sit at home and when you walk along the road, when you sit down and when you get up. Tie them as symbols on your hands and bind them on your foreheads. In the century before Jesus was born, the scribes and the Pharisees applied this figurative language in a literal way. They wrote this passage on tiny scrolls and placed it into a small leather box. And they literally attached that leather box to their forehead so that it would be a frontlet between their eyes. They wrote a second scroll and placed it into a second leather box and then tied it on their arm close to the heart. As impractical as it seemed, they wore these frontlets all day long to demonstrate their piety.
They also wrote this passage on a tiny

scroll and placed it in a small box and literally attached it to the door frame of their houses. They went to extreme measures to literally obey this figurative command. But instead of being a command to carry

new covenant. This is a covenant that I will make with the house of Israel after that time, declares the Lord. I will put my laws in their minds and write them on their hearts. I will be their God and they will be my people. For I will forgive their wickedness and remember their sins no more. In this new covenant, the Lord promises to forgive our sins and rebellion. He also promises to put this law in our mind and write it on our heart. This wonderful experience is repeated in the New Testament in Hebrews chapters 8 and 10. Do you know the difference between the mind and the heart? Well, the mind is the seat of the intellect, the heart, the seat of the emotions and the desires. God doesn't want us to put His law on the skin between our eyes, but in our mind under that skin, so we intellectually know what is right. The problem is, sometimes I know what is right, but I don't love what is right. I have to confess that sometimes I rebel and fight against what I know to be right. So the Lord promises in this new covenant to not only put His law in my mind so that I know what is right, but to write it in my heart so I love what is right. This new covenant was available to people living before Jesus and after Jesus. In it, God promises to forgive our sins and then by His grace to put His law in our minds and write it in our heart. In other words, God's incredible grace forgives our rebellion. And then through His indwelling presence, He not only reveals what is right, but brings us to the place where we get the highest pleasure and deepest joy from doing what is right. Join me as we pray. Father in heaven, thank You so much for the wonderful example of Your Son Jesus, who filled the law full of meaning. Jesus, thank You for courageously removing the misconceptions and man-made rules that distract from true worship. Thank You for forgiving our sins. And by Your grace, we ask that You will write Your law in our minds so that we will know what is right. And we ask that You will write it on our heart so that we love what is right. We pray in Your powerful and wonderful name. Amen. In our next episode, we're going to examine Jesus' relationship to the law and how He filled it full of meaning. Don't miss Jesus, Lord of the Sabbath. Now, from here in the land, we wish You God's blessing and Godspeed. Shalom.

You can share this wonderful episode with your family and friends by going to our website or by calling our toll-free number. Volume 2, Jesus in Galilee, contains episodes 8 through 14 and includes digital study guides that review each episode in a popular fill-in-the-blank style. This is a powerful Bible study resource when combined with the companion printed study guides.

Do you want to be free from your debt, free from slavery, free from the law, free from death, or free from injustice? 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Today in Cross Connection, we will learn how we can be truly free by knowing the truth.

0: Welcome to Cross Connection. We are glad you have joined us. Today, we will take a fresh look at the story of a woman taken in adultery. It is not included in the early manuscripts of the New Testament. In fact, many scholars conclude that this story is just a fable that was not originally included in John's Gospel. So, Sergio, do you think we should just skip this story?
1: No. We definitely need to go over this one. This one's one of my favorite passages in all of the Gospels. It gives us such a beautiful picture of Jesus. In fact, I'm going to guarantee we discuss it by making it the subject of today's question. What does the story of the woman caught in adultery reveal to you about God?
0: Thank you, Sergio, and I'm looking forward to what you have to say about it. Today, we will take a fresh look at the story of a woman taken in adultery, as you heard. But if you open one of the most recent translations of the New Testament, you most likely will see that the passage is missing. Yes, you heard me right. John 7, 53 through John 8, 11 is not included. The reason is that this story is not included in the earliest manuscripts. In fact, the first surviving Greek manuscript to contain the passage is dated by the early 5th century. So does this mean that the story is not trustworthy and we cannot learn spiritual lessons from it? Certainly not. This account has all the characteristics of historical veracity. Perhaps it was a piece of oral tradition that the early church remembered and loved. And that is why the scribes decided to include it anyway. Well, I'm sure that you will also love this story, just as we do. So let's get into it. And joining me now are Jillian, Alexandra, Nathan.
1: And it's a packed house today.
0: Exactly, and it's going to be a good study. We also have this special box with sand and Ten Commandments, and we will discover what it's all about a little bit later. But before we dive into our study, let us pray. And Sergio, could you pray for us?
1: Yeah. Father, as we dive into your word, we ask that you fill us with your spirit, guide us, that we may come to know the truth in Jesus Christ.
0: Amen. Amen. Amen. The spring has come into every part of the country now, it seems like.
2: Yeah. Quickly.
0: Yeah, so quickly, and everybody is enjoying the weather. Mm-hmm. That's why the question is not there anymore, how is the weather? But what we will do today, we will dive into a very fascinating story. We are in John chapter 8. In John chapter 8, as you know, we study Gospel according to John methodically, pretty much, mm-hmm. chapter by chapter. And that's why I would like to encourage you also to be a part of our discussion. And meanwhile, when you're at home and when you're throughout the week, you can also get to read chapter 9 for our next study and read previous chapters as well. So keep up with our study. Mm-hmm. This is what definitely needs to be done. So what did we talk about last week, Sergio, and what was the main...
1: Last week was when Jesus' brother said that he should go to the temple. Mm-hmm. He said no, that he wouldn't. He went anyway, and he made a big scene, and people reacted all kinds of different ways to him.
0: And the most significant part, when Jesus says, if anyone thirsts, let him come to me and drink. Mm-hmm. He who believes in me, out of his heart will flow rivers of living water. Mm-hmm. And the reaction of the crowd was amazing. There was twofold reaction. First, some of them were like, what is he talking about? Because he's claiming to be God, because it was only God who you can come to and he will give you rivers of water. Mm. And here Jesus says, and let's read what the reaction of that crowd was in verses 46 through 49.
1: All right. Mm-hmm. The officers answered, no one ever spoke like this man. Then the Pharisees answered them, are you also deceived? Have any of the rulers of the Pharisees believed in him? But this crowd that does not know the law is accursed.
0: And I would like us to take a look at the very last line. What did it say in your Bible, Alexandra?
2: It says accursed.
0: Yeah, the last line. So the last verse. Yeah, last verse, yes.
2: But this crowd that does not know the law is accursed.
0: So it's apparently those people who didn't know the law,

0: they believed in Jesus Christ.
1: Yeah.
0: But in this case, what we see here is like those people who, and they're saying, oh, those people who know the law, they didn't believe in Jesus Christ. But we will find out something simply fascinating in the following story, and we will, and there is something very important. So let's start reading our story, which is chapter 7, verses 53 to chapter 11, verses 12. And I would like Nathan to read verses 53 to verse 6, and then if Alexander could continue, 7 to 12.
2: Okay, 53. And everyone went to his own house. But Jesus went to the Mount of Olives. Now early in the morning, he came again into the temple, and all the people came to him, and he sat down and taught them. Then the scribes and the Pharisees brought to him a woman caught in adultery. And when they had set her in the midst, they said to him, "Teacher, this woman was caught in adultery in the very act. Now Moses in the law commanded us that such should be stoned. But what do you say?" This they said, testing him, that they might have something of which to accuse him. But Jesus stopped, stooped down, and wrote on the ground with his finger, as though he did not hear.
3: So when they continued asking him, he raised himself up and said to them, "He who is without sin among you, let him throw a stone at her first." And again he stooped down and wrote on the ground. Then those who heard it, being convicted by their conscience, went out one by one, beginning with the oldest even to the last. And Jesus was left alone, and the woman standing in the midst. When Jesus had raised himself up and saw no one but the woman, he said to her, "Woman, where are those who accuse you? Has no one condemned you?" She said, "No one, Lord." And Jesus said to her, "Neither do I condemn you. Go and sin no more." Then Jesus spoke to them again, saying, "I am the light of the world. He who follows me shall not walk in darkness, but have the light of life."
0: Okay, this is Sergio's favorite story, and he just told us about. Right. And it's the favorite story of many people. In fact, it's probably my favorite story as well. Mm-hmm. And no doubt that this is so organically reveals to us God's love and God himself. And that is why we have this question.
1: Exactly, that's what the whole point is.
0: Exactly. So if you look at this story, it seems like the first round, the Jewish leaders, they just lost the first round. That's why they did in our previous chapter. Mm-hmm. What was the reaction of the crowds?
1: They were all for Jesus.
0: Exactly. They were like, "Jesus is our Savior. You religious leaders, forget about you." But the second round, they were like, "Okay, now we're going to do something." What did they do, Nathan?
2: Essentially, they set a trap for him.
0: Okay, what kind of trap was it?
2: I think they were wanting to put him in a position where he would have to break the law, because they say law of Moses. And so they're wanting him to say, either we should stone her or we should set her free. Either way, it would be a problem.
0: Mm-hmm. Okay, so why either way? Why you say either way it would be a problem?
2: Because if he follows, I mean, like if he said, just guys, we can't stone her, it's wrong, then he's breaking the law of Moses.
0: Yes.
2: But if he says stone her, then they're going to claim, oh, he said we should kill this woman.
0: Mm-hmm. Excellent. Yeah, so they're just trying to, it's a twofold trap.
1: Catch 22.
0: Mm-hmm. Catch 22. Okay, what does it mean? It means like nothing. Whatever you do is wrong.
1: They gave him a no-win scenario, they thought.
4: But they underestimated him.
0: Right. Why did they underestimate
4: him? Well, he turned it around so quickly because Jesus can't contradict his own character because he's God. So, of course, he doesn't say, no, the law is wrong, and he doesn't say, no, she's innocent. Mm-hmm. He turns around on them, let he who's without sin cast the first stone. Mm-hmm. And they know that they can't beat that.
0: Okay, I would like us to make this short trip and literally travel 2,000 years ago and see where it was all happening. Mm-hmm. We read that early in the morning, Jesus went into the temple. Mm-hmm. So Jesus is in the temple, and you can see it on your screen. And this is where probably it was happening, by those colonnades, like right in that middle of the court. But there was also something significant about that place, because there was a wall around the Temple Mountain. And on that wall, especially during the feasts, and we, in our previous study, we talked that was happening after the feast. It was the Feast of Tabernacles. Around the feast, Roman soldiers would walk around across the wall. Always around the temple. The reason was so that nothing happens, so that the revolt doesn't happen, because there's Roman power, etc.
1: Keep the peace.
0: Exactly, keep the peace. There is something else which is also interesting. Let's read John chapter 18, verse 31.

0: What does it say in your Bible, Jillian?
1: And Pilate said, take him yourselves and judge him by your own law.
0: Okay, and then verse 30, yeah, probably misplaced it.
2: No, continue.
0: Continue. Yes.
2: It says, therefore the Jews said to him, it is not lawful for us to put anyone to death.
0: Okay, mm-hmm. So this is the verse. So it is not lawful for Jews to put anybody into death. Mm-hmm. What was the trap that they prepared for Jesus?
3: To have to put someone to death.
0: You have to put someone to death. Mm-hmm. Mm-hmm. Roman soldiers are walking around. If Jesus said, you can put her to death, it would be a trap. Mm-hmm. Mm-hmm. Because Roman soldiers would take Jesus and would say, uh-oh, mm-hmm. you're going against the Roman law. Mm. Mm-hmm. But if you say, no, we don't have to put her to death, you're going against Moses' law.
2: Mm-hmm. Yeah.
0: What to do?
2: You thought of something.
0: What was it, Sergio?
2: Well, I mean, we're talking about the law and these different things. What Jesus is talking about isn't really even about the law. Mm-hmm. He's talking about judgment. We think of, you have to follow, we have the Ten Commandments here.
0: Yes.
2: It says, thou shalt not kill, thou shalt not lie, thou shalt not all these things. But what's inherent there for a lot of people is, thou shalt not kill or else. Mm-hmm. Thou shalt not lie or else. Mm-hmm. Thou shalt not commit adultery or else.
0: What is or else?
2: And the or else is the punishment of death even.
0: Yeah, exactly. And that's why we have those stones.
2: Jesus didn't remove this. He removed the or else. Mm-hmm. He removed the need for you to be punished. He, like he says later, he says, neither do I judge you. Mm-hmm.
0: And this is a very important point, because now we need to jump into what was actually happening. Let me ask you a question. Is there anywhere in the Old Testament any story where you saw God himself writing something?
4: I mean, obviously he wrote on the Ten Commandments.
0: Okay.
4: In Exodus, he writes mm-hmm. the Ten Commandments and gives them to Moses.
0: Okay, so Ten Commandments, God himself writes something with literally himself. Mm-hmm. What else can we find in the Old Testament?
3: The writing on the wall with the finger.
0: Okay. Mm-hmm. What is the story behind it, so briefly? So who is writing on the wall?
1: Well, the hand appeared and wrote on the wall. Of the king, and I don't remember what it was in the local language, but it was basically a prophecy saying your days are numbered. Mm-hmm.
0: So it was another God's hand.
1: Yeah. Mm-hmm.
0: And you see, in both cases, at first it was 10 commandments, just as we see here. 10 commandments were written by God. And the second time it was a judgment, mm-hmm. a condemnation, mm-hmm. in other words. Mm-hmm. You're judged. Mm-hmm. Your days are numbered, yeah. literally. Also written by God. So now this is something simply amazing. What did Jesus do in response to their accusations and their trap? What did Jesus do? Help me.
3: He writes.
0: What did he do? Let's just do it. Okay. What did he do? He just started writing. Mm-hmm. And we have this sand here, and it's sand, actually. Mm-hmm. And you can try it, Julianne. Just try to write something. Try to write it, whatever you would write. She would write Cross Connection, of course.
1: Hope Channel.
0: Or your name. Exactly, Hope Channel. So this is what you, Alexandra, if you write mm-hmm. in this sandbox. So it's just sand. But look what happens if I just take my hand and just remove it. Mm. It disappears immediately. Mm. It disappears immediately. It all disappears. It just comes back to reality, just like to real state and just normal state. There is something. There is a great lesson in this, and we will find out what that lesson is after the break. So, and you definitely want to find out what it is. So stay with us. And meanwhile, you can also take some time to respond to our question, what does the story of the woman caught in adultery reveal to you about God?
5: Did you know God is an architect, engineer, chemist, and artist? It's easy to forget how amazing and complex nature is. But even the simplest of creatures requires elegant design and craftsmanship in every way necessary to survive. Look at this fish's textbook hydrodynamic design, which allows it to glide smoothly through water. God is also a master chemist, creating materials like DNA, the most efficient known information storage system. God's architecture is exhibited in coral reefs, entire cities built to withstand the constant pounding of waves. Creation itself is also a work of art. Look at how varied yet nuanced this beautiful Bermudian landscape is. If God so flawlessly creates in all these areas, his promise to make us a new creation

0: Welcome to Cross Connection. And we just talked about that when the crowd, religious leaders, they decided to present this trap for Jesus Christ, because they said, according to Moses' law, when this woman was caught in adultery, we are supposed to stone her. Mm-hmm. But according to Roman law, we cannot stone her. What would you suggest? Mm-hmm. What would you suggest? And what he did, he just simply stooped down and he started writing something. Mm-hmm. Mm-hmm. And when he wrote something, he wrote it in the sand with his finger. Mm-hmm. What is the difference between writing in the dust or in the ground or yeah. sand, or and writing in literally in stone on or on stone? What would be the difference?
1: The interesting thing about you're pointing out is, John doesn't say what he wrote.
0: We
1: can assume maybe it was something related to their sins, mm-hmm. because it incited that type of response, mm-hmm. that kind of response in their conscience.
0: Mm-hmm. And what was the response?
1: They put down their stones and they left.
0: Uh-huh.
1: So whatever it was he wrote, we don't know. But whatever it was, like you said, it's sand. Whatever it was, wind just wiped it clean. Mm-hmm. Whatever it was, just wiped it away. And so they came to Jesus with, either you break Roman law, mm-hmm. or you break the Moses law. You have to choose one or the other, or we stone her. He says, I'm not going to remove the Roman law. I'm not going to remove the Mosaic law. I'm removing the stone her part. Mm-hmm. And that's what's so remarkable, what happened.
0: And he presents God's law. Mm-hmm. Mm-hmm. Because what he does, God's law is the law of forgiveness and law of love. Mm. And that's why I think it is so crucial for us even today to understand that we sometimes just misinterpret even God. Mm. In the Old Testament, when we say God of the Old Testament and God of the New Testament.
1: Yeah.
0: But in fact, what Jesus himself said, that I am, if you don't know me, you don't know the Father. Let us read just one verse that is following this, following verse 19, the same chapter, verse 19. What does it say in your Bible, Jillian?
2: Yeah. It says, then they asked him, where is your Father? You do not know me or my Father, Jesus mm-hmm. replied. If you knew me, you would know my Father also.
0: Hmm. So they thought that they know it all.
2: Yeah. Mm-hmm.
0: They know what to do. What is that God that Jesus presents in this story?
2: One thing that stood out to me is that, I guess, kind of in the whole passage that we've studied for this week, is we think we can know everything, mm-hmm. and we think that we can leave it up to our human ideas and the law, but God transcends all of that, and his law is supreme, and it doesn't come down to the thou shalt not and thou shalt not. It's mm-hmm. the law of love, like you said.
0: Mm-hmm. And it's also fascinating because Jesus Christ, he literally does what God would do. Mm-hmm. He writes on with his finger. Mm-hmm. It also alludes to God himself, and he's like, I am God, mm-hmm. and I am bringing this new commandment, which is commandment of love. It was the same commandment, mm-hmm. but you just misinterpreted that commandment. Mm-hmm. Mm-hmm. Well, Nathan, what are your thoughts about it?
3: Well, it's funny because I like to approach this in the idea of like the Pharisees and what they think.
0: Okay.
3: And to me, this is kind of, this story actually happened to me last week. I was with some of my friends in a hotel room, and one of them had a fake $50 bill, and he put it on the table, and he's like, let's see if we can catch the maids and see if they'll mess with it and pretend to take it. And I was so excited about it. I was like, yeah, let's catch them. Let's catch them in the act. And what's so sad is how, like, it's like a human nature that I don't understand. Why do we want to make people do bad things? Why do we want to catch people doing wrong? Mm-hmm. And, that's what I think they're trying to do here. They want to see Jesus fail. They don't want to see someone, because they claim to be perfect. Mm-hmm. They don't want to see someone else actually be perfect, and so they want to catch him in the act.
0: Mm-hmm. Mm-hmm. And yeah, if he was caught, people would just say, oh yeah, he's just another false prophet, mm-hmm. another false Messiah, and they will just drift back to the Pharisees or to religious leaders. But what Jesus does, he says, no. What I want to do, I want also to heal your hearts.
2: Yeah. Mm-hmm.
0: How the hearts of hypocrites can be hypocrites, literally hypocrites. Mm-hmm. Because in this case, mm-hmm. those people who surrounded her, placed her in the midst of their crowd and said, Jesus, please do something with her, they were hypocrites, weren't they?
2: Absolutely. Of course.
0: So how their hearts were healed as well?
4: They could have been healed.
0: They could have been healed. Okay, how could their hearts could be healed?
4: I guess if they had seen what Jesus was doing, that

0: He was really trying to show God to them just in another way. You know, mm-hmm. they knew the law, they knew the word of God. So they had seen times when God had written, you know, in the stone before, like we said in Daniel and also with the Ten Commandments. But in this time, he was showing them the side of God that loves and forgives, and they weren't able to see that because their hearts were so hard. Mm-hmm. So they weren't able to be healed by him.
1: So the presentation of God was, okay, our God is just another judge. Our God is just another person in heaven that we need to appease. Mm-hmm. But God says, no, no, no. I want this relationship, and I want to restore love with you. Mm. How does it affect your life, and how does it change your perspective on understanding of God when you through the prism of this story?
2: One thing that came to my mind when I was studying this was, I guess in a way, we're all the adulteress because we've all cheated somehow. We've cheated on God through sin or whatever. Mm-hmm. None of us are perfect, and we're all going to have to go and stand before him, and he's going to know our dirtiest secrets, and he's going to be able to write them all out. But through the salvation, he just, it's washed away. As mm-hmm. David said, wash me and I'll be whiter than snow.
1: Mm-hmm. Yes.
2: So I kind of looked at it from the point of view of the adulteress herself, who is called to judgment and given this option, go now, leave your life of sin.
1: Exactly. And this reminds me of, this is so beautiful. Thank you so much for pointing that out. It just reminds me of another analogy that our sins are thrown into the sea and there is a sign on top. Fishing is not allowed.
3: Right.
1: So this is what God is, what God does. No matter what you've done in the past, no matter how sinful you feel, when Jesus comes, there is no trap.
3: Yeah.
1: Because he wants to heal you. And what is the response of this lady? What happened after she was healed? What happened? And this is fascinating. This is simply fascinating. Mm-hmm. Because, and we talked with Sergio about it prior to our program. It's fascinating because when this entire story reveals to us what the plan of salvation in general is, not in the plan of salvation maybe, but what Jesus' sacrifice accomplished.
3: Mm-hmm. Yeah.
1: Because Jesus said, this woman, she was brought to Jesus Christ.
3: Mm-hmm. Yeah. Mm-hmm.
1: Did she come by herself?
3: Yeah, I mean, that's the thing. First of all, there are two people that committed this adulterous act.
1: Exactly.
3: So that's the thing. You don't commit adultery by yourself.
2: Girl.
1: Yes.
3: She wasn't, you know, alone. So that further an example of the hypocrisy of these,
1: because
3: these people, the sexism and the everything involved there, that they just brought the woman before Jesus. Mm. And the amazing thing is she didn't choose to come, like you said. She was brought. She didn't go and apologize. Mm-hmm. She didn't say, oh, forgive me, although I'm sure she was wanting that when talk of stoning was brought up. But just by being brought before him, she was forgiven. Jesus forgave her without her having to say anything. Mm-hmm. And whoever that other guy was that was involved in there, he got to sneak away and keep doing what he always did. But he didn't get that encounter with Jesus where he didn't even ask her if she wanted to be forgiven. He just forgave her.
1: Yeah, exactly. Because first of all, it's impossible to, it's very difficult probably to commit adultery by yourself. And even though it's sometimes it's possible.
2: Yeah.
1: But there's also another very interesting point, because according to Mosaic law, mm-hmm. it was the husband of the woman who had to bring her to the crowd and to accuse her.
3: Mm.
1: So what they do, they also break the law.
2: Yeah. Yeah.
1: But they break the law because they wanted the scheme. They have the scheme, the hypocritical idea of how to trap somebody. How often do we? I really like what you said, that we sometimes can feel ourselves as being adulterers. Mm-hmm. But sometimes I feel like a Pharisee or like that religious leader who comes and just schemes against somebody despite breaking the law.
2: Mm-hmm.
1: How? Yeah, yeah.
2: I think it happens more than we realize. Mm-hmm. I mean, I don't have a specific example, but I mean, just, you know, being in the world and just seeing people on a regular basis, whether they're in the church or out of the church, and that kind of the manipulative nature that we have mm-hmm. to want to get someone else in trouble, mm-hmm. like you pull on someone's pigtail so that they yell and get called out by the teacher. We have a sick joy of seeing other people get in trouble and knowing that we are above that. Mm-hmm. Mm-hmm.
3: Yeah, I mean, it's true. You said you feel like a Pharisee sometimes. We need to all be careful for the times when we act like Pharisees. I mean, mm-hmm. if someone doesn't come to church and you point out, oh, I didn't see a church. I've been, you know, that thing where we do.
1: But
3: we
1: I was
3: them.
1: There.
3: Yeah, exactly.
2: Yeah.
3: Well, you know, of, oh, I saw so-and-so doing this. And, you know, the ways that we do these things to make us feel better about mm-hmm. ourselves. And we get a complete alternate image here of who God is and how he wants us to act.
1: No wonder why Jesus, the most frequently used term by Jesus Christ,

0: was actually not brothers and sisters, but hypocrites.
1: Mm-hmm. Yeah.
0: You hypocrites, because he saw us through and he sees us through.
1: Mm-hmm. Yeah.
0: And that is why at the very end of this story, Jesus describes so beautifully what his nature is about.
1: Yeah.
0: Because first of all, he presents this love, unfailing love. And it was happening early in the morning. And I can imagine that it was almost dark when this woman was brought. And she was probably not even fully dressed at that time. And they were ready to throw stones at her whenever Jesus would see, because this is the nature of all of us. Mm-hmm. And then Jesus says, at the very end, she said, no one, Lord, condemns me. And Jesus said, neither do I condemn you. And then the final line, what does it say in your Bible in verse 12? Nathan, verse 12.
2: Verse 12, then Jesus spoke to them, saying, I am the light of the world. He who follows me shall not walk in darkness, but have the light of life.
0: This is cool, because what was it that Jesus asked this woman to do in the future?
1: Sin no more.
0: Mm-hmm. What do you think? How do you think her life has changed?
1: You know, it's completely radically changed, and for the right reasons. Because, like you said, she was before, since she had been caught in the act, mm-hmm. she probably was standing before them with very little on at mm-hmm. this point. Mm-hmm. And they're wearing their priestly robes of righteousness. Mm-hmm. And who is the one who got made well that day? Mm-hmm. She was the one. I mean, that's how we need to come before Jesus, with all the garments of hypocrisy mm-hmm. thrown aside. And, you know, it just gives such a powerful image of how she then could have been changed the right way. Mm-hmm. You're not under the law to the point where if you commit it, you have that, or else mm-hmm. you get stoned by God. What you have is, I want to follow his light. Look at how he treated me. Look at how good he is. I want to follow that path. Why would I want to go into the darkness with all those hypocrites and all that lying and scheming? I want to go this way.
0: Exactly. And I can imagine how the sun was rising and he was actually saying, I am the light of the world.
3: Goosebumps.
0: Yeah.
3: He's given her a new direction, because before this, she probably didn't even know what sin was. So for him to tell her, you know, go and sin no more, what does that mean? But he's saying, look at me, and you'll know if you follow me, how not to sin, how to live a life that's totally different than the one you led before.
1: Yeah.
0: And I think the beauty of Jesus Christ, when he actually calls himself the light of the world, because without light, we couldn't be able to see anything. Like, and only by his light we can see our nature, and that's why it pierces us. His light pierces us, and all our hypocritical garments that we are wearing, they will be just thrown out. Mm. Nathan, how do you?
4: I can see this reaction. I just want my sin gone. Just right. Throw it out.
0: Yeah, let's do it. And this is the perfect time to do it. And if you have your any sins, because this is what happens when Jesus Christ writes even your sin. Not he doesn't write it because he wants to judge you, but he may reveal it to you. You may see it yourself, but it's just written on the sand. Mm. And it will be gone.
3: Awesome.
0: It will be gone by when the wind blows.
1: Mm-hmm. Yeah.
0: When the wind blows, it is gone. It is gone right now. It is, and your sin is gone as well. Just go and sin no more, as Jesus says. Mm. Because he is the light of this world. And right after this short break, we will continue this journey with Jesus Christ forward. And meanwhile, please take the time to respond to our question. What does this story of a woman caught in adultery reveal to you about God?
5: Man does not live by bread alone, but man lives by everything that proceeds out of the mouth of the Lord. When the Israelites left Egypt, they didn't have a Bible. The reason God felt it was important to put down his words in writing is because as much as we need physical food to nourish our bodies, we also need spiritual food. Eating is vital for each of us, but eating together nourishes us in many ways. Sitting down to dinner as a family at least 5 days a week results in fewer teenage pregnancies, lower levels of depression, and lower rates of suicide among boys. In the same way, we should each have personal Bible study, but there's great benefit when we study it and pray together as a family. Make reading the Bible a part of every day.
0: Welcome back. The study of the Word of God sets our hearts on fire. And if you feel the same, don't keep it to yourself. And we just, during the break, Sergio, you said

0: very brilliant thing that we need to say that one more time. Please say it.
1: I was just thinking, you read the question.
0: Yes.
1: The woman caught in adultery.
0: Yes.
1: How lucky was she mm-hmm. that she got caught because yes. she got brought to Jesus.
0: Mm-hmm. Yes.
1: This other guy didn't get caught. He was able, he never encountered Jesus, probably. You know, yes. he just went off and was able to do his own thing. I mean, really, it's not the sin, it's just coming before Jesus. That's the important thing.
0: This is so great because looking at this light, when just like these lights, without these lights, you wouldn't be able to see anything. Trust me, you would not be able to see anything. But because of this light, you can see even your imperfection. And I am so thankful that I can see my imperfection mm-hmm. because now I can come to Jesus and just say, you know, fix me.
1: Mm.
0: And I'm fixed. Mm-hmm. Yes.
2: Being the light isn't always comfortable, but without that revealing to us our mm-hmm. shortcomings, without, like you said, without this woman going before Jesus, she may not have seen how far she was.
0: Yeah, there is a fascinating passage, and we need to move on. And this is what Jesus says. The reaction that happens afterwards is simply amazing, because it reveals to us who God is.
1: Mm-hmm.
0: And verse 23 through verse 24. And Sergio, could you read yeah. verses 23?
1: And he said to them, "You are from beneath, I am from above. You are of this world, I am not of this world. Therefore I said to you that you will die in your sins. For if you do not believe that I am he, you will die in your sins."
0: So imagine what happened to this lady. What happened if you read this verse?
1: Yeah.
0: If you can die in your sins, what can be worse than die in your sins? And what does it mean to die in your sins?
1: Well, Jesus is saying you'll die in your sins if you don't have me, because these people think, these Pharisees, you mentioned all the ways that they actually broke the law, mm-hmm. but in their own corrupt head, they're clean and they're blameless mm-hmm. because they're not breaking the law. And Jesus yeah. is saying, listen, all of you are sinners.
3: Yeah.
1: You will all die in your sins.
0: You will die in your sin, yeah.
1: That is the common thread in humanity. You all have sinned. Now, the only thing that can set you apart is just step into the light. Come to me, mm-hmm. and you'll be forgiven.
0: Believing in Jesus. Just yeah. step in his presence, mm-hmm. and you'll be forgiven. And die in sins is bad.
3: Yeah.
2: Yeah. It doesn't sound,
1: it doesn't sound like a trip
2: that.
1: I want to
0: yeah.
1: sign up for.
0: Yeah, and in this text, actually, Jesus mentions it twice. He says in verse 24, "Therefore I said to you that you will die in your sins, for if you do not believe, you will die in your sins." Mm-hmm. He's like, if he mentioned it twice in one sentence,
1: right,
0: then
1: right.
0: it's really bad.
1: Right, right.
0: Nathan, what do you think?
4: I don't want to die in my sins. Yeah. Okay. That sounds very scary to me.
0: Yeah, because if you die, there is no hope. There is no other hope.
2: There's like nothing after that.
0: Exactly, yeah. There is nothing after that.
1: Jesus pointed out, he is the only antidote to sin. There's no way for you to work your way out of it. That's not a quicksand you can climb your way out of through your good deeds. Jesus is the only way out. Yeah.
0: Yes. Okay, and let's see. The following passage will just reveal to us completely.
1: Oh, I'm excited. Okay.
0: Yeah, and this is verses 31 through verse 36.
2: Mm-hmm.
0: Sergio, if you could read for us three verses, and then if Alexander can continue reading for
1: us. Okay. Then Jesus said to those Jews who believed him, "If you abide in my word, you are my disciples indeed, and you shall know the truth, and the truth shall make you free." They answered him, "We are Abraham's descendants and have never been in bondage to anyone. How can you say you will be made free?"
0: Mm-hmm.
5: Jesus answered them, "Most assuredly I say to you, whoever commits sin is a slave of sin, and a slave does not abide in the house forever, but a son abides forever. Therefore, if the Son makes you free, you shall be free indeed."
0: Okay. Now we've gone to solution.
5: Yeah.
0: Because there's crisis, there's conflict, there's resolution.
1: Right.
0: There's always resolution, and I learned it just recently. And you probably learned it from your other lessons. Because there is crisis. This woman is brought to Jesus Christ. There is conflict. These schemers, they're just like, okay, this is what we're going to do. And Jesus says, no. I want to bring you resolution.
1: Mm.
0: And this resolution is amazing.
1: Right.
0: What he says is, you will know the truth.
1: Right.
0: And the truth shall make you free.
1: Yeah.
0: Mm-hmm. Today, nowadays, it's very almost we almost never talk about sins.
1: Mm-hmm.
0: In the Western world, it's like it's probably taboo to talk about sins because I don't know. Maybe I'm wrong.
1: Yeah.
0: Is it?
1: No, I think you're right.
0: Because
2: we're desensitized.
0: Yeah.
2: Mm-hmm.
0: Yeah.
1: I think it almost doesn't exist.
5: Yeah.
1: What is good and what is bad is relative to mm-hmm. what
5: wrong
1: you think.
5: Wrong is right, right.
1: And so what I think is bad might be good for you and that type of thing.
0: Is it good or bad? Maybe it's just normal. I don't know.
5: The new normal.
0: New normal. But what if we just read that there is something like, or freedom, how often do we want to be free from

0: Anything. What do we want to be free from?
1: I want to be free from sin. I want to be free all the time. When I first read this, and I just read 31 and 32, I didn't really read the rest. I was just focused on those two. Mm-hmm. I honestly thought this was an oxymoron. I was like, you have to abide in my word, and then you will be free. And I kept thinking, oh, do I have to keep working to be free? Then I'll never be free because I have to continually keep working. Mm-hmm. And I think what it is over time, like if I start lying, it's hard for me at first to not lie anymore. Mm-hmm. But if I, over time, continually stop lying and I think about, okay, I don't want to lie anymore, I don't want to lie anymore, I don't want to lie anymore, it becomes easier. And then eventually I see the truth and I become free from lying and I don't even think about lying anymore. It's no longer work. And then I'm free from that sin.
0: Okay, this is a good pattern.
1: It might be kind of confusing.
0: It may be kind of confusing. No. I think it's a good pattern. But if you read these verses again, first of all, he says, if you abide in my word, you're my disciples indeed. Mm-hmm. So what is the first thing that we need to do in order for, like, to be his disciples indeed?
2: We have to abide in the word.
0: Abide in the word. What does it really mean to abide in his word?
2: Is he talking about himself or is he talking about the written word? What is he talking about by when he says my word?
0: This is a good question. And that's why we want your participation as well. So abide in my word. This is fascinating because he didn't say the scripture. Mm. Yeah. He could have said abide in my scripture.
3: Mm-mm. I think he knew that would have confused more people because the Pharisees, like if you were an uneducated mm-hmm. Jew, then you think that the Pharisees are abiding perfectly mm-hmm. according to the scriptures. Mm-hmm. And I think he's trying to say, no, my word. Mm. And John sets up his entire book by saying he is the word.
0: Right. Who is the word?
3: Jesus.
0: Jesus is the word.
4: Right.
0: And that is why, that is probably why if you read another passage, John 15 verse 4, let's just see John 15 verse 4. What does it say in your Bible? Nathan?
1: Abide in me and I in you. As the branch cannot bear fruit of itself unless it abides in the vine, neither can you unless you abide in me.
0: Mm. Here is the solution to your point about works. If you abide in Jesus' word, if you abide in Jesus, do we need to work our way?
4: Mm-mm. No.
0: It's like, wow, because I don't necessarily even have to think about Ten Commandments and just make some my points. Okay, today I didn't kill. Right. Tomorrow I didn't.
3: Yeah, check.
0: Today, because I abide in His Word.
4: Right.
3: Yeah.
0: Okay. What? Yeah.
3: I think it's so much more than that. I think what Jesus is telling us through His ministry is that it's not just what's written here; it's the Spirit as well. Mm-hmm. It's that whole love and the relationship that you have with others.
0: And you can literally abide in My Word, and while you abide in My Word, you abide with others in this union with others.
4: Yeah. And what you see, I mean, when Jesus comes onto the scene, He's so different than everything else. He is giving us a completely remarkable and maybe to a lot of people new picture of God, and it's displayed in this story here, and that's what we need to be focused on constantly. I'll jump in with some comments mm-hmm. from some viewers saying what the view they get when they read this story. Mishka on Facebook says, no matter how deep you are in sin, He is compassionate and will do everything in His will to save you. In mm-hmm. the Bible it states that Jesus did not come to call the righteous but sinners to repentance. Mm-hmm. God is a gracious God and His grace is for everyone, for we are all sinners saved by grace. It is for us to act upon His love and follow His direct command, which says, go and sin no more. I just love that point because you're no longer walking the path to avoid destruction. You're walking the path to walk in His light. You're not doing it to avoid any horrible death or punishment that's going to befall you. Jesus has taken that away. Now you walk in the light because that's where Jesus is and you want to be with Jesus.
0: You just follow Him.
4: Yeah.
0: And there is no distraction because you just follow Him. And we will continue talking about it also in our next studies. And that's why we keep on tuning in to Hope Channel every Tuesday at 9 p.m. Yeah, for live study. And there is another very important point that Jesus makes here. He says, if you abide in my word, they will know that you're my disciples indeed. But there is also something else. He says, and you shall know the truth, and the truth shall make you free. Mm-hmm. What is that
2: truth? What is the truth?
0: Yeah, what is the truth now? I want to abide in His word, and we learned what abide in His word means.
4: Yeah.
0: but I also want to know the truth.
4: Well, Orchidea has a comment that I think speaks to this, because really something that they had then, and we have it even now, was this false image of God as a

0: as a wrathful tyrant that punishes people, that is looking for every excuse. He's a bloodthirsty, person who's out to kill all kinds of people and everyone who steps
1: nations,
0: in the wrong path.
1: Even, yeah.
0: Even whole nations, exactly. And Archiday on Facebook speaks to that beautifully. It says, if it reveals God's true character of love and mercy, people in the past and even today may have thought of God as a cruel being looking for every fault in them, but that is certainly not who he is. God's amazing love was shown through Jesus, the way he treated sinners like me, the way he loved. It all showed the human race how much he cares for us and the grace that he gives.
1: Mm-hmm. Yeah. This is a great point.
0: Yeah.
1: That is important to look at God not as three individuals, because we most of the time we talk God of the Old Testament, God of the New Testament, Jesus Christ, and God in the future, which is the Holy Spirit. God is one. Mm-hmm. God is one. And whenever we say word God, we mean three. Mm-hmm. That's why it's very important. Yeah. Julian, you had a comment or?
2: Well, I guess I'm just kind of thinking all of this through, and I know for me it's a temptation to think that God is not going to judge us, that it's just going to be easy peasy, everything's going to be mm-hmm. washed away. But I think it's also important to remember what he said to the adulterous woman, and what he's saying here is that you have to live in my word, and you have to know it's present tense. Mm-hmm. It's not you say it once and you're covered,
0: right.
2: But it's
0: right.
2: That continual thing.
1: Exactly, and this is a very important point, mm-hmm. because as that woman, she experienced God, God's love, and she experienced Jesus Christ. And then she could carry on, and just the same night they could brought her to Jesus again.
0: Right.
1: But no, the life is completely transformed. Mm. There is another story that we learn, every miracle that Jesus did, people have this encounter, their life has been transformed. Mm-hmm. Mm. Their life is transformed. Jesus is calling us to do this, the same thing. He says, abide in my word, and then, only then, you will be called my disciple.
2: Mm-hmm.
1: You cannot just abide in our words,
0: right,
1: and in our actions, but only then we will be called his disciples. Okay. Thank you so much for connecting with us. And please take the time to respond to our question during this break. And after the break, we will continue our discussion. What does the story of the woman caught in adultery reveal to you about God?

Recently, I read through the story of the great revival of interest in the second coming of Jesus, as people studied the prophecies for themselves. And I came across these words. Those who studied the Bible for themselves could not but see the unscriptural character of the popular views of prophecy. Wherever they would search the Word of God for themselves, the Advent doctrine needed only to be compared with the Scriptures to establish its divine authority. I was reminded of the Reformers' love for Scripture, and I was reminded of the importance of studying the Bible for myself to learn the story of the great hope that Jesus offers.

0: Welcome back to Cross Connection. We were amazed by Jesus' presentation of God, because Jesus and God are one, and this is what Jesus himself said, that if you had known me, you would have known the Father. Mm-hmm. If you had known the Father, you would have known me. But unfortunately, you don't know either of them. You just, what you know, you just answer, which was a very important point that we just emphasized. The interpretation of God sometimes is wrong. Just as the commandments, thou shall not do this because you will, etc., etc.
1: Right.
0: It's always condemnation. But in Jesus Christ, when Jesus Christ comes, he brings it to a different level. We also talked about the truth. The truth shall make you free. What is that truth?
2: Is it Christ again? Is it Jesus again?
0: Yeah. Let's just read verse 36. 36. The same chapter, verse 36.
2: Therefore, if the Son makes you free, you shall be free indeed.
0: So, and in this verse, Jesus says, you shall know the truth, and the truth shall make you free. Mm-hmm. And here it says, you will know who?
3: The Son.
0: The Son. Who is that Son?
3: Jesus.
1: Yes. Mm-hmm.
0: How can we know Jesus Christ, and how can he make us free as the truth?
2: By having a relationship with him and trying to abide in him continually.
0: How practically possible?

0: Is it?
1: How practical.
0: How practical.
2: To me, it's prayer. I mean, if I'm praying, I feel like that's communication. That's how I connect to my friends, is talking to them. I call them on the phone. I mm-hmm. think I have to call mm-hmm. Jesus on the phone. I have to pray to him. That's the best way to stay mm-hmm. connected to him.
0: Mm-hmm. What about you, Julian? How do you?
3: Yeah, prayer and definitely reading the word. I think, I mean, throughout the whole Bible, it tells us how we need to be constantly in that. Mm-hmm. And I know for me, like, on any given day, it gets really busy, and the world has such a strong influence and a strong pull that it's kind of just that constant, that one-sentence prayer of, Father, be with me, Jesus, lead me through this day, Holy Spirit, fill me with your words. It's just constant. Yeah. Mm-hmm. Maybe I'm weaker than others, but it's got to be constant in my life.
4: No, and I think it does, because I think it's human nature. I think these Pharisees knew the scriptures mm-hmm. better than anybody. And Jesus said, these scriptures are great, but they're there to point to me. Yeah. And you think you're using them to hold it over everybody, to judge everybody, to try and destroy everybody, to hatch your little schemes. Mm-hmm. They said, like you said, at the end of chapter 7, that these people that love Jesus, they don't have the law, they're accursed. Mm-hmm. And the law is there to curse you. Jesus says, no, they point to me, I'm here to bless you. Mm-hmm. And I think that's the direction we always go. You know, if we're not constantly abiding in his word, it's just our nature to just slip back into the darkness.
0: Yeah, no wonder why it was said that if we constantly spend at least 1 hour meditating on the life of Jesus Christ a week. Mm-hmm. 1 hour a week meditating on the life and death of Jesus Christ. Mm-hmm. And your life has been transformed. And this is what we would like to experience, because when people have this encounter with the truth reveals everything about me, mm-hmm. and then I want to live another life. Yes.
2: What's hard is how 1 hour seems like so little, but it's so hard to just think. I have to spend just 1 hour a week thinking about Jesus. That sounds easy, but it's not easy when you're working.
0: Start with 3 minutes a day. Start with 3 minutes a day.
4: It's very fortunate Cross Connection's an hour long.
0: Exactly.
3: Tune in once a week.
0: Yeah.
4: Yeah, and we're on once a week. So
0: yeah, perfect. Absolutely. Yeah.
4: I'll come in with some comments, and you know, you were pointing to the rigidity of mm-hmm. you know the stone here, and you know how the sand can be wiped clean. A lot of people are resonating in the same way, reacting to this story and to Jesus, highlighting the forgiveness of Jesus. Mm-hmm. Joel says, this story gives me hope in my Lord God Jesus, because as a human being, I have walked away many times, quote unquote, cheated on him, kind of like committing adultery. Now I know I just have to sin no more and, like the woman, be free. Jean says very simply on Facebook, he forgives.
0: Amen.
4: Isaline says the level of his compassion and limitless love. Neffel on Facebook says, he forgets, like that sand here. He forgets. Mm-hmm. He is so loving. He always reminds us and guides us in his word, just like the story of Hosea. He's very loving. We get mm-hmm. this original image of picture of Jesus and who God is in this first story that we studied. And then because of that, what do? Nothing. I mean, like we're saying, abide in his word, go forward, walk in the light, sin no more.
0: Exactly. And I like what Jillian, you pointed out. It's a temptation to think that, okay, if you're with Jesus Christ, forget about your change of life.
4: Yeah.
0: What Jesus is calling us to do, he actually calls us to die for ourselves mm-hmm. Mm-hmm. and to start living another life with Jesus Christ, simply purified by his light. Mm. And this is what we are called to do. Yeah. And what is your takeaway lesson? Let's just spend a few minutes talking about what are takeaway lessons. And we will start with Alexandra.
5: Okay. I just am learning so much from this and seeing things I didn't see before, but mainly that whether I'm like the woman who's caught in adultery, who's being accused, or even if I'm like the Pharisees and I'm accusing someone else, that Christ is willing to write my sins in the sand and forgive me of them if I just allow him to. Mm-hmm. That's so amazing to me.
0: Mm. How do you feel that Jesus Christ brings you freedom and liberty?
5: He changes my perspective, and he helps me to see life in a new way, and that's so freeing to me.
0: Excellent. Excellent. Yeah.
3: I really like the concept of freedom and the light and the dark. I just think it says so much about our relationship with God. Like, on our own, I think we very much live in the darkness, and the light is just, to me, it's just a very refreshing idea, because, you know, living in the world is not easy, and I personally am ready for the freedom that heaven's going to bring, mm-hmm. and that just says so much to me, is that through Jesus, we can be free, we can have that truth, and we can be free from, you know,

0: people passing judgment on us from the laws of the world, and we can just focus on that relationship that we have with them and just bask in His glory.
1: Mm-hmm. And it's again points to the point where Sergio brought in about hypocrites. When they came, they had those robes of hypocrisy. And when Jesus Christ comes in, first of all, He dresses that woman, or He puts clothes on that woman, even though she was brought maybe half naked or whatever it was. But at the same time, He takes away, He gives you freedom from those hypocritical robes. He brings you freedom. Yes, Nathan.
2: I think for me, this chapter that really stands out is the Pharisees. To me, it's like, I feel like I'm one of those Pharisees. I judge people all the time. When someone is speaking up front, I'm going, oh, brother, this
1: guy. And you're judging us now.
2: I judge everybody. And it's a huge problem I have because I'm always looking for the bad in people. I say, this guy, he cannot be this perfect. Oh, it cannot be this perfect.
1: And you're right.
2: To me, like, I don't want to look at the bad in people. Like, I don't want to do that. I want to look at the good in people. And that's what I'm going to try to do. That's what I've learned from this chapter is give up the bad, stop judging people, Nathan, and start looking at the good.
1: This is such an important point for all of us. If you are sinning just as this woman, stop sinning. But if you're judging and sinning just as religious leaders were, stop sinning as well. Mm-hmm. So it's both. In both cases, we need freedom.
3: Mm-hmm. Right.
1: In both cases, yes.
3: I'll jump in with some viewer comments, and Dre has a comment very much in line with what Nathan was saying, how it's not my job to judge. Is what Dre says. It's not my job to judge. Jesus asks the question, have these men accused you? No, they're gone. Neither do I accuse you. Then we need to look at that and go, well, Jesus didn't accuse her. Then neither should I accuse or judge anyone else. Mm-hmm. Mm-hmm. How can you have any other reaction but that? I'm also going to jump in with a comment from Adelina on Facebook. She says, I really like the grace Jesus shows to all sinners in this story. He defends the woman, a sinner embarrassed by other sinners, but does it in a way that is not embarrassing to her accusers. She says, I guess I like to believe that He did not make their sins public, but that He was discreet, even though the Pharisees understood the message personally. I think most often we don't identify ourselves with the Pharisees, but at times we may be pointing fingers too. The awesome part is that even when we wrong people by judging them, He defends the accused, but does so by showing mercy to all in a redemptive way.
1: Mm-hmm.
3: So another comment there. It's very easy to be like those Pharisees. It's a trap that's very easy to fall to.
1: Do you think that today sometimes we just do not think that we need that freedom, just as those Pharisees? Mm. They were like, we don't need that freedom. And only that woman, sometimes even at church, we call ourselves Christians.
3: Yeah.
1: And we claim that we know it all. But do we need freedom, even though we are Christians and we seemingly abide in?
0: Absolutely.
3: Yeah, I mean, there's no question that that's a very common perception. A lot of people, first word that pops in their head when you say Christian is hypocrite. Mm-hmm. Someone who hates gay people. Someone who, when I showed up to church with, someone I wasn't married to started judging me, or I showed up to church with these clothes, they started judging me. How can we look at this story and think that that's the way to go?
0: Mm-hmm.
3: How can we look at this story and just feel nothing but love and compassion and forgiveness for everyone that we encounter, because we know that that's how Jesus looks at all of us?
1: Yeah, because it was the greatest revelation of God through Jesus Christ. Mm-hmm. And that is probably why Jesus says, you need to abide in my words, because my teachings are right teachings.
0: Mm-hmm.
1: And if you abide in my words, you will also abide in truth.
0: Mm-hmm.
1: The truth who is Jesus himself. Because he clearly states later on in chapter, he would say, I am the truth. Remember that verse?
0: And life.
1: The truth and the life.
3: Mm-hmm. Yeah.
1: He's the truth and He is the life. He's the ultimate revelation of God Himself.
3: Yeah.
1: Well, Sergio, what did you learn? What was your takeaway lesson today?
3: Man, my takeaway lesson was what everyone else was saying, that this notion of completely changing my concept of what the law means, like these mm-hmm. tablets in front of us, it's not something that I have to feel like Paul says, you're no longer under the law. This isn't something that I have to do these things and other aspects of the law or else. I do them because it shows who God is. I get my perspective of God, that God is all of these great, amazing, wonderful things that we see in Jesus Christ. And we don't have to worry about judgment whenever we stray.
1: If you enter into God's presence, Jesus' presence, you want to do so much more than just 10 commandments.
3: And just abide in His word.
1: Just abide in His word, absolutely. Thank you so much, Julian. Thank you so much, Alexandros. Thank you, Nathan. And thank you for watching us. And don't go anywhere, because after a very short break, we will be back with today's conclusion.

Sometimes plan A, plan B, and plan C fail. What do you do when your plan fails? This is what happened to Moses' mother in Exodus 2:3.

0: God went on with a plan that surpassed anything she could have thought of. See, when we run out of options, we have to let God be God. It might feel like weakness, but it's really not, because God's strength is made perfect in our weakness. So when you are in a no way out situation and you run out of options, you're a candidate for a miracle. Let go and let God be God. You'll be amazed. Crosspoint.
1: In John 8, we read about a woman brought to Jesus. She was taken in the act of adultery. Religious leaders used this poor lady to trap Jesus, but Jesus revealed God's character and God's love in treating her with compassion and love. Then Jesus stated that He is the light of the world. But if you enter into His light, your sins will inevitably be revealed. What then? Jesus did not stop there. He said that we can die in our sins if we do not accept His gift from above. Or He can give us life because He does not judge but loves. Ultimately, it is only Jesus who gives us the solution to our sinful nature and our sins. He says that we just need to abide in His word and know the truth. That combination will make us free. Get to know Jesus, who is the truth, and experience real freedom. Until next week, stay connected with Jesus Christ in your everyday life and on Cross Connection.

day is dying in the west. Heaven is touching earth with rest. 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Enter into God's holy Sabbath rest day and set this time apart as special time for God, for your family, for worship, and for enjoying the beauty of His creation.

Our message is entitled The Battle of Armageddon, The Coming of the Kings of the East, and The Final Gathering of the Nations. The first thing I want us to understand is that we don't have to be afraid. Amen? We're on the winning team when we align ourselves with the Lord. The second thing I want us to understand is that this battle and this fight is not a physical fight. If we say that this is a literal battle in the Middle East, we are inconsistent with the Bible context. And friends, it's clear. Futurism has caused many people to look in the wrong place. Obviously, it's symbolic. And so the question is, what exactly is this battle that is called Armageddon? And what

exactly does it mean? Well, friends, in the very context, God gives us a clue as to how we are to understand what the battle of Armageddon is. Remember, in notice, in verse 16, it says, and he gathered them together into a place called in the what? Hebrew tongue, the battle of Armageddon. And so God gives us a clue right there in the passage that we need to understand Armageddon in the context of the Hebrew language. Now, friends, the New Testament was written in Greek. The Old Testament was written in Hebrew. So when it says in the Hebrew tongue Armageddon, what God is doing, he's pointing us back to the Old Testament to understand what exactly this word Armageddon means. And if you're to look up this word Armageddon in the Hebrew, it's the conjunction of two Hebrew words, har, which means mount. What does it mean? And Megiddo, which the root word is the Hebrew word moed, which literally means congregation. What does it mean? So friends, in the Hebrew tongue, the word Armageddon, it simply means the mount of the congregation. What does it mean? And so this is how we are to understand this battle. God is pointing us right there in the context of the plague. It says it's in the Hebrew tongue. And friends, the word Armageddon in the Hebrew is the mount of the congregation. It's not so much a literal battle in a literal place, but it's a worldwide spiritual war between truth and error, Christ and Satan, the genuine and the counterfeit. You see, friends, the great controversy between good and evil, it, brothers and sisters, was a war that began over who would sit on the mount of the congregation. This is how the war actually began. Satan, who was Lucifer, wanted to sit at Armageddon, the mount of the congregation. We studied this before, and so we're going to briefly go through it together. Notice in Isaiah chapter 14, verses 12 through 14. This is what began the battle. It was over the mount of the congregation. Notice what it says. Please write it down. How art thou fallen from heaven, O Lucifer, son of the morning? How art thou cut down to the ground, which didst weaken the nations? For thou hast said where? So where did the war actually begin? It began in the very heart of Lucifer, that first rebellious angel in heaven. For thou hast said in thine heart, what did he say in his heart? It says, I will ascend into the heaven. I will exalt my throne above the stars of God. I will sit also upon the what? Mount of the, that's the word Armageddon, friends. I will sit upon the mount of the congregation in the sides of the north. I will ascend into the heights above the heights of the clouds. I will be like who? The Most High. We find that the origin of the battle, the conflict, began in the heart of Lucifer. He said, I will, I will, I will, I will. What was the problem? Satan had an eye problem, friends. We call that myopia. He was short-sighted. All he was thinking about is himself and his own will, his own desire. And what was his will? He wanted to sit upon the mount of the congregation in the sides of the north. And as we learned before, that's where God's throne is. Do you remember that? Is Mount Zion on the sides of the north, the city of the great king? The Bible says in the book of Psalms 48. In other words, in saying, I will sit upon the mount of the congregation in the sides of the north, what Lucifer was saying was, I want to dethrone God. Wow. What blasphemy. Here is an angel thinking he can kick God off of his throne. But this is what began the conflict. He wanted to dethrone God and he wanted to be God. He said, I will be like the Most High. And friends, what is the Most High like? The Most High is holy. He is righteous. He is good. What Lucifer essentially was saying is, I want to be holy. I'm going to be righteous. I'm going to be good. And I'm going to do it on my own. I will do it myself. You see, friends? This is the origin of self-righteousness. What Lucifer was saying is, we don't need God in order to be holy. We don't need God in order to be righteous. We don't need God nor his law to be good. We are holy angels. And so this is what began the controversy. It was a battle of the will. It was a battle of the what? It was I will versus thy will. And thus, because of this, the Bible tells us in Revelation, and there was war where? What began the war is the fact that Lucifer wanted to be God. He wanted to dethrone God. He rebelled against the law of God. And friends, this was not a physical war. It was a spiritual war. It was a battle of the will. Not so much the battle of armed forces,
Not so much the battle of fists, it was the battle of

the will, if you're to look up this word war in the Greek language, the word war is the Greek word polemos. Can you say that? And that word polemos, it means strife, quarrel, dispute, or argument. You know, I used to think that the war that broke loose in heaven was a clash of arms. But no, friends, the war was actually an argument. It was a quarrel. It was a dispute, a war of words, or a conflict of ideas, a conflict and a clash of beliefs, or a conflict and a clash of the will. You see, friends, the nature of the battle of Armageddon that first began in the heart of Lucifer, the very nature of it is that it's a spiritual battle. It's a battle of the will. And friends, if that makes sense, would you please say amen? Amen. Lucifer sought to cast down God's truth and God's righteousness to the ground so that he can set up his own truth, his own righteousness, which really was his own will. He began an argument against God in heaven. And friends, the original battle of Armageddon, we see very clearly, is a spiritual battle of beliefs. It's a battle of what? A battle of beliefs, friends. You see, God's government in heaven is based upon his perfect law of love. And Lucifer began to propose a plan based on self-government. We can govern ourselves. We can be God, and we don't need God to tell us how to do it. We don't need God to be righteous and holy. We can do it on our own, by our own beliefs and our own works. This was the original Armageddon. It was a spiritual battle of beliefs. Now, friends, listen. The beginning of the battle that began in Lucifer's heart will help us understand the conclusion of the controversy. Because this final battle of Armageddon is no different. It's not a physical or a literal battle, but it too is a battle of the will, God's will versus man's will. It's a battle of beliefs. The final Armageddon, the mount of the congregation, is the climax of the spiritual war between truth and error that first began in Lucifer's heart. Once again, it's not a physical fight, but a spiritual showdown between truth and error. And by the way, this makes sense, doesn't it? Because think about it. Does God need to fight physically? Is there anyone in the universe that can overpower God physically, yes or no? Absolutely not, friends. God does not have to fight physically. He is the omniscient, omnipotent one. Friends, all he has to do is speak a word and everything can be destroyed by just a word. And so God does not have to fight anyone physically. But friends, it's the will that the human race and his intelligent creation has the power over. We find clearly that this universal war is a war that we're all involved in today. You see, each one of us, we are all born on a battlefield. And being born on a battlefield, we must choose which side of the war we're going to be on. And so today, we're either going to stand on the side of truth and righteousness or error. Either we're going to compromise with the world or we're going to remain faithful to God. And friends, not about you, but I want to remain faithful to the Lord Jesus. Can you say amen? Because if we align ourselves on his side, we're on the winning team. And what enables us to win this war? Notice what it says in 2 Corinthians chapter 10, verses 3 to 5. The Bible says, "For though we walk in the flesh, we do not war after the..." In other words, it's not a physical battle. "For the weapons of our warfare are not carnal," not of this world, "but mighty through God to the pulling down of strongholds." But what are these strongholds that God wants to pull down in our lives? Notice what it says, the next verse. "Casting down" what? "Imaginations and every high thing that exalts itself against the" what? "The knowledge of God, and bringing into captivity every thought to the obedience of Christ." You see, friends, it's a spiritual war, isn't it? It's a battle of the will, God's will versus our will. And friends, in this spiritual battle, it's not something physical. The things that God wants to, all the strongholds that he wants to cast down, is every high thing, every earthly, worldly, carnal thought that will exalt itself against the knowledge of God, which is the truth of God's word. You see, God wants to take every thought captive to conquer every earthly, worldly idea and bring it into obedience to Jesus Christ and the word of God and the law of God. Can you say amen? So friends, what we're seeing once again is that this is a war of knowledge. The knowledge of God

knowledge that goes against God. And friends, the only way we can overcome in this spiritual, supernatural battle is to yield our mind to the Lord Jesus. You see, when the Bible tells us that God teaches our hands to war and our fingers to fight, do you know how God does this? Here's how we war, friends, by prayer. Our hands to war, this is how, friends, we pray, and our fingers to fight. Use your fingers to flip the pages, isn't that right? And so how do you fight in this spiritual battle? You use the weapons of prayer and the weapon of the sword of the Spirit, which is the word of the living God. Can you say amen? And friends, what this is doing is this is fortifying our minds with the truths of the Bible so that we can stand in the last great conflict between good and evil. It's not a literal battle, the battle of Armageddon. It's a spiritual war between truth and error. And friends, as we use our hands to war with prayer and our fingers to fight by flipping the pages and putting the finger upon the promises of the Word of God, we are bringing every thought into captivity to the obedience of Christ. And as our thoughts are controlled by the Lord Jesus, it's then that He can place the seal of the living God in our foreheads so that we will be able to stand all the way to the end. Can you say amen? It's yielding our mind to Christ so that He can give us His seal, allowing the Lord to shape our belief system. Because friends, remember, it is your mind, your forehead, that is where the cerebral cortex of your brain is, the frontal lobe. And it's our mind that produces our thoughts and feelings. Our thoughts and feelings produce words and actions. Words and actions, when you repeat them over and over, produce habits. Habits make up your character, and the Bible teaches that character determines your destiny. So we find that it all starts with the mind, and that's why the battle of Armageddon began in the heart or the mind of Lucifer. It was his will against the will of God. And friends, by God's grace, He's going to give us victory in this battle as we make a decision to yield our mind to Him to be molded by His word. Can you say amen? And so now that we understand that this battle is a spiritual war, let's look into the symbolic details of the battle. Let's go back now to Revelation chapter 16 and notice verse 12. The Bible tells us that the battle of Armageddon was placed in the context of the sixth plague. We looked at the seven last night. Now let's take a little bit closer look at the sixth plague, the battle of Armageddon. It says in Revelation 16 and verse 12, "And the sixth angel poured out his vial upon the great river," what river? Euphrates. "And the water thereof was dried up." Why? "That the way of the kings," from which direction? "The east might be prepared." So we find that the battle of Armageddon is placed in the context of the sixth plague. And in preparation for this battle, this supernatural war, the Bible says that the great river Euphrates is going to dry up to prepare the way for the coming of the kings of the east. And the question is this: where do we see this same thing happening in the Old Testament scriptures? Where do we see a river being dried up, preparing the way for the kings of the east? Friends, we see it all the way in the book of Daniel during the kingdom, the mighty kingdom of Babylon. Do you remember this story? Babylon, that mighty ancient kingdom, was built right on top of the river Euphrates. And the river Euphrates was the lifeline of the kingdom of Babylon. It provided water for the crops of the Babylonians, so much so that they, history tells us, had a 20-year food supply so that they could outwit any army that would try to besiege them. Not only that, but that river, the river Euphrates, if it ever rose endangering the city, they had these massive gates that would block off the excess water, diverting the water around the walls, creating a moat of protection. You see, the mighty river Euphrates was the lifeline of the ancient kingdom of Babylon. And the reason why Babylon fell is because this water of the river Euphrates was dried up to prepare the way for the kings of the east to come to destroy this kingdom. You read the story in Daniel chapter 5. In the fifth chapter of Daniel, we find Nebuchadnezzar's grandson Belshazzar throwing a party. And friends, he's having a good time, and he is there as the host. He has 1,000 of his lords and his wives and concubines. They're living it up, having a good time. And friends, in the midst of this drunkenness, Belshazzar makes a fatal mistake. He tells his soldiers, his servants, to bring the golden cups. The what? The sacred cups that his grandfather Nebuchadnezzar took from the temple of the Lord in Jerusalem. He said, "Bring me those golden cups that were used in the Lord's service." Why? So that he could drink his old wine, the wine of Babylon.
in those sacred golden cups. Here we find the king mixing the

holy with the unholy, the sacred and the profane. And this is what caused God's judgments to fall on Babylon on that very night, is because they mixed the sacred and the profane. Remember the handwriting on the wall, prophesying about the end of the kingdom of Babylon. And friends, while the party was taking place, we find that Cyrus, who was the king from the east, Cyrus and Darius, the kings of the east, with the armies of the Medo-Persian Empire, were on the outside of the walls of Babylon. And the only way, or the way in which they got in and penetrated Babylon, was Cyrus marched his army 1 mile up the river Euphrates and ordered his men to divert the waters into open fields, thus causing the waters of Euphrates to dry up so that he could march his army through the riverbed to penetrate the kingdom of Babylon. And friends, I want you to notice who these kings of the east were and what God caused them in his word. Notice Isaiah 44 and verse 27. Please write it down. That saith to the deep, be dry, and I will dry up thy rivers. What river? The river Euphrates. That says of Cyrus, he is my what? Shepherd, and shall perform all my pleasure. Then going to chapter 45 and verse 1, it says, thus saith the Lord to his anointed, to Cyrus, whose right hand I have held to subdue nations before him. I will loose the loins of kings and open before him the two-leaf gates, and the gate shall not be shut. Here we find, friends, the type of the antitype that we're reading in Revelation. Here is the kings of the east, Cyrus and Darius, and the armies of the Medo-Persian Empire on the outside of the walls of Babylon. They caused the river Euphrates to dry up, and God caused Cyrus, the king of the east, he calls him the anointed one. He calls him the what? And friends, that word anointed in the Hebrew, it literally means Messiah. He said, to my shepherd, Cyrus. Cyrus, notice, is called the anointed shepherd. He and Darius were the kings of the east that came to destroy Babylon. And so, friends, what happened back then was a symbol of how end-time, mystical, spiritual Babylon would fall during the seven last plagues. Because remember, we studied the other night that this kingdom called Babylon also sits upon many waters. Do you remember that? It was a woman that was riding a beast that was sitting upon many waters. We learned before that a woman in prophecy represents a church, but this is a harlot woman representing an apostate church. The beast in prophecy represents a kingdom or political power. As the woman rides upon the beast, it's a symbol of a church, an apostate church, that dominates political power. It's a church-state union together. And sitting upon many waters. What waters? It's the river Euphrates. And so we find, who is this woman in that is sitting upon many waters? Well, we learned before, friends, it's not a surprise that this woman is identified in the Bible and through history as the Roman church state system, a church that is located upon a kingdom, the kingdom of Rome, a beast with seven heads representing seven mountains. The Vatican City is the city of seven hills, and she is upon many waters, which represents multitudes of people. It's a worldwide church. Friends, remember, we're not talking about the people in the system. We're talking about the system itself, because does God have his people in this system, yes or no? Absolutely, yes. And God loves all people in this system, and in every church you find the people of God. Every denomination is going to be represented in heaven. And so this is not talking about individuals. It's talking about the structure, the system itself. And God pronounces this kingdom called Babylon as a fallen kingdom. And I want you to notice why she's fallen. Revelation 14:8 says, Babylon is fallen, is fallen. That great city, because she made all nations do what? Drink of the wine of the wrath of her fornication. Friends, does that sound familiar? That's the same reason why Old Testament Babylon fell as well. Because they were drinking old wine in a sacred cup. You see, friends, this system called Babylon is fallen because she has made the whole world become drunk, spiritually confused, deceived, or intoxicated because of the wine of their false doctrine. Friends, we're not talking about individuals. We're talking about the teachings of the church. Jesus said that you shall know them by their fruits. And friends, the fruit is their teachings. We don't know the root, so we're not standing in judgment upon any individual person. Can you say amen? We don't know the motives of individuals' hearts, but Jesus made it clear that we can look upon the fruit and we can judge and know them by their fruits.
You see, friends, end time Babylon, just like ancient Babylon,

mixes the sacred with the profane together. And as a result, it's a fallen system. In the golden cup is old, intoxicating wine, not the fresh, pure grape juice of the covenant, that the new covenant representing the blood of Jesus. It represents the wine of false doctrine that she uses to deceive the world. It's the spirit of Lucifer that first said, we can be holy without God's law. We don't need the law of God. All we need is the wine. And so people think that if they just drink the wine and eat the bread, they can live however they want to live and still they'll be saved in God's kingdom. That's what Lucifer said. We don't need the law. We can do it ourselves, our own way. And that's exactly what the church teaches. This is the last abomination that brings about the final desolation of the seven last plagues. What leads the fall to the fall of mystical, spiritual, end time Babylon? Well, friends, remember, why did ancient Babylon fall? Because of the drying up of the waters, preparing the way for the kings of the east. And what do these waters represent? Notice what it says in Revelation 17, 15. The Bible says, and the waters which you saw where the horse sits are what? Peoples and multitudes and nations and tongues. So friends, the water that Babylon is built upon represents multitudes of people that are in the control of Babylon. And the Bible says that the way in which this end time false apostate church system is going to fall is when the waters, the people, when it's dried up, in other words, the people will leave and no longer support this system. And friends, there are two main ways that the waters are going to dry up. How many ways? One of the first ways is when the gospel is preached. When the everlasting gospel is preached, a part of that gospel is the warning against the system called Babylon, and God saying in Revelation 18, come out of her, what? My people. God is going to dry up the waters. He's going to call many of his sincere, wonderful people that are still in this apostate church system to come out. And friends, whenever someone responds to that call and comes out of Babylon and joins God's movement, that's another drop that has left the support of Babylon. You know, sometimes I hear people saying, if my husband would accept this truth, then I will accept it and be baptized. If my spouse will do it, then I will do it. If my parents allow me, then I'll do it. If my children join me, then I'll make a decision. And friends, we're waiting for others. But friends, water does not evaporate in gallons, does it? Water evaporates one drop at a time. And so we can't wait for others to join us. God saves families, but he saves them one by one as individuals. And so we have an individual choice to make, and we should not let anything or anyone hinder us or cause us to vacillate in the call of Jesus when he says, come out of Babylon, these fallen apostate church systems. God wants us to make a decision for ourselves. Can you say amen? And by the way, friends, when we make the decision, we're setting an example for others that they might be encouraged to make the same decision as well. And so that's one of the first ways the water is going to dry up, as God's faithful people that are in the system actually leave the system and join God's final end time movement. Now, the second way the waters are going to dry up is when the seven last plagues are poured out. And when these plagues affect Babylon, affect this apostate church system, multitudes of deceived people will withdraw their support. They're going to turn on the system that they have supported almost their entire lives. And they're going to leave, friends. Bible says they're going to hate the harlot, and they're going to come out, but they're going to come out when it's too late. And friends, as the waters dry up, it prepares the way for the kings of the east. Question is this: who are the kings of the east that are going to come after the waters are dried up? Friends, you know who the kings of the east are? It's Jesus and the Holy Spirit. Can you say amen? Because remember, the kings of the east in ancient Babylon that destroyed, the kings of the east of Medo-Persian Empire that destroyed Babylon was Cyrus and Darius. And Cyrus was called, what was he called? The anointed shepherd. But friends, who's the real anointed shepherd? Who is the great shepherd? And who is the Messiah? And so who are the kings of the east? It represents the coming of Christ. And why does it say from the east? Because the Bible tells us, as lightning comes from the east and shines even to the west, so shall also the coming of the Son of Man be. When the waters dry up, now the kings of the east, the second coming of Christ, will now take place. Can you say amen?
In fact, notice in the book of Ezekiel, chapter 43 and verse 2, it tells us that when Jesus comes, he's coming from the east.

It says, and behold, the glory of the God of Israel came from the way of the east, and his voice was like the noise of many waters, and the earth shined with his glory. And so we find that the drying up of the waters, the withdrawal of the support of the people towards Babylon, will prepare the way for the kings of the east to come. This is Christ, and the Holy Spirit will come with all the angelic armies. He will come to set us free from spiritual Babylon, Babylonian captivity, false doctrine in these last days. He will bring us out of Babylon, this world, and now he will bring us back to Jerusalem, not a literal city, but the heavenly Jerusalem. Can you say amen? The new Jerusalem where we will reign with Christ for the first 1,000 years in heaven. And so, friends, if this makes sense, if this is clear, would you please say amen? Amen. Those who are trapped by the left-behind theology have missed the spiritual significance of the typology of the Bible. You see, the literal-mindedness of the Jews of Israel is what caused them to reject the Messiah. They're looking for a literal kingdom. They wanted to fight literally against Rome. And because of their literal-mindedness, they rejected the Messiah. And friends, evangelical Christianity today are making the exact same mistake. When they're looking to the Middle East for the fulfillment of prophecy, they're looking for a literal temple and a literal battle and literal earthly wars. They're looking in the wrong place. And what happened to the Jews is also being repeated in the evangelical Christian world today. But friends, how many of you are thankful for the clarity of the truth of God's word? Can you say amen? Friends, we have to study the Bible contextually, exegetically, making sure that we have a firm foundation on which to build the house of truth upon. Now, friends, so we find that end time Babylon, the apostate churches of the world, are going to fall. How? As the God's people, the waters are dried up, and then Jesus will come and to take his people to the heavenly Jerusalem. But before this grand and glorious climax, before Jesus comes, Satan is going to launch a threefold attack upon God's truth and God's people. And this is not so much a physical, but it's a spiritual attack of deception in the last days. He uses three powers, and these three powers are described in the next verses. Notice now with me, Revelation 16, now notice verse 13 and 14. Notice the threefold attack. The Bible says, and I saw three unclean spirits like frogs come out of the mouth of the dragon, and out of the mouth of the what? The beast, and out of the mouth of the false prophet. They are the spirits of devils working miracles, which go forth to the kings of the earth and of the whole world to gather them to the battle of the great day of God Almighty. Here is Satan's threefold attack. He uses a counterfeit false trinity. The dragon, brothers and sisters, is a counterfeit of God the Father. The beast, the Antichrist beast, is a counterfeit of Jesus Christ. The Antichrist, counterfeit of Jesus Christ. And the false prophet is the counterfeit of the Holy Spirit. And through this counterfeit trinity, we find that Satan will gather the whole world to fight against God's truth and God's people. But I want you to notice from what we just read that there is a progression of unity. There is a what? A progression of unity that leads to an all-out attack on God's truth and his people. And it comes in three waves. Notice with me on the screen, I hope you write them down. Here's the progression of unity. First thing that happens is the dragon and the beast and the false prophet unite together. That's the first unity, the unity amongst this counterfeit trinity. And then once the dragon, beast, and false prophet are unified, then they go to the kings of the earth and they unify with the political powers of the world. Why? Because they need physical military muscle in order to then take it to the whole world and unify the whole world in false doctrine to fight against the truth of God's word. You see, friends, this is Satan's military strategy to battle against God. And friends, listen, only as we know his strategy can we counter his attack. Can you say amen? And so now the next question is this. Who is the dragon? Who is the beast? And who is the false prophet? Let's first start with the dragon, and we're going to try and make this as clear as we can. Friends, we learned before that the dragon is none other than Satan. Can you say amen? Amen. In Revelation 12, verse 9, it's clear that it's Satan. But I want you to notice the dragon power of Satan is described as the old serpent. Notice, Revelation 12, verse 9 tells us, and the great dragon was cast out, that old serpent called the devil and Satan,

Satan, which deceives the whole world. So we find, yes, the dragon is Satan, but more specifically, he is called the old serpent who deceived how much of the world? Friends, question. What is this? Where is this passage pointing us to? Where in the Bible do we find the old serpent deceiving the whole world? You see, Revelation, this is echoing something in the Old Testament. If we want to understand what it means, we have to go back to the Old Testament. And friends, we realize that the serpent deceived the whole world when he deceived Adam and Eve in the Garden of Eden. In deceiving them, he deceived the whole world. And he did it by the means of the serpent. And friends, notice how he did it. Let's find out, who is this dragon? It's Satan, but more specifically, what is the method? Genesis 3, verse 1. The serpent said unto the woman, "Yea, hath God said, you shall not eat of every tree of the garden?" Here, the serpent is putting a question mark where God placed the period. God said, "You shall surely die," and he made it clear that the wages of sin is death. But now the serpent begins by planting seeds of doubt. He says, "Hath God said?" In other words, did God really say that? Did he mean it when he said it? Here, brothers and sisters, is the origin of higher criticism, doubting the word of God that many universities, even Christian universities, are teaching today. It came from the serpent himself. Yea, has God, did God really say this? And then notice, he then says to Eve, our first mother, the exact opposite of what God said. And the serpent said unto the woman, "You shall not," what? "Surely die." Here's the origin of spiritualism, the origin of the doctrine of the immortal soul. God said that the wages of sin is death, and the day that you eat thereof, you shall surely die. But Satan says, don't listen to God, listen to me. You shall not surely die. Well, what's going to happen then? For God doth know that in the day that you eat thereof, then your eyes shall be open, and you shall be as gods, knowing good and evil. In other words, don't listen to God, Eve. He's not telling you the truth. Listen to me. When you eat, you won't surely die. There's life in sin. Yes, you might die physically, but you won't, that's not death. You won't surely die, but rather your eyes are going to be open. And you will be like God. In other words, death is simply one phase of an existence to a much higher exalted phase of consciousness. Your eyes are going to be open. You're going to be conscious of things. You're going to see things you've never seen before. And isn't that what Satan tells us when he tempts us to sin? Oh, go ahead and do it. You're going to experience something you've never experienced before. It's going to be so much fun. But friends, it was a lie. What the serpent is saying here is that you are immortal and you can be like God. This is the origin of spiritualism, which is the foundation of paganism, the very platform of every pagan false religion. And this is who the dragon is. Friends, the dragon is Satan. But more specifically, the dragon, Satan's power of spiritualism and paganism. Friends, I want you to notice what spiritualism says. One of the main beliefs of spiritualism is exactly what the serpent said. Here's what one spiritualistic book had to say in describing the history and doctrine of spiritualism. The fundamental principle of spiritism is that human beings survive what? Bodily death. In other words, yes, your body dies, but that's not death because your soul lives on in a state of consciousness. That's the foundational teaching of spiritualism. And that occasionally, under conditions not yet fully understood, we can communicate with those who have gone before. This is the root foundational teaching of paganism and spiritualism. They say in many religions that the body dies, but you don't really die. Your soul lives on in a state of consciousness, and that the spirit world is the real world, and that what we're living here in the physical world is not really the real world. And friends, this is exactly what Buddhism teaches, Confucianism, Hinduism, and Taoism, and Shintoism, and Sikhism, and Rastafarianism, and Hare Krishna. They believe in reincarnation, which is a doctrine that comes from the serpent himself. It's the belief that when your body dies, you don't really die. You live on in a state of consciousness. And Islam believes it as well. You see, they believe that those who die in jihad, they go directly into paradise. And those who just die, there is consciousness in death. That's exactly what the serpent taught. All of these heathen pagan religions, there are many good people and good teachings. Let me just make that very clear. Many good, wonderful people in these religions. That are living up to all the light they know.
And friend,

God recognizes who his sheep really are. Can you say amen? Because he judges us based upon the light and the opportunities that have been given to us. But as we look at the foundational teachings of the actual religions, the actual structures, we find that it's all founded upon the sophistries of Satan in the belief that you shall not surely die, but you will be as God. Friends, this is the New Age movement, but the New Age is really the old lie of the serpent himself, deceiving many people to believe that they are God or that they can be God by their own good works. And so we find who the dragon is. The dragon we know is Satan, but more specifically, the dragon represents paganism and spiritualism. What does it represent? All pagan religions that believe in the doctrines of the dragon, and spiritualism that believes that when you die, you do not really die. And friends, we see that all religions, almost all religions, are already united under the dragon's power in this belief. And friends, the Bible tells us that this dragon representing paganism and spiritualism is what will give power to the Antichrist beast. He's going to link up and empower the beast to then make war with God's truth and God's people. Notice Revelation 13:2. It says, and the dragon, who's the dragon? Satan, but more specifically, it's paganism and spiritualism. It says, and the dragon gave him, talk about the beast, his power, seat, and great authority. And so it's the dragon that empowers this beast. Now, who is the beast? Who is the Antichrist beast? Friends, we've studied in this seminar. We made it abundantly clear through the Bible and history that the beast is none other than the Roman church state system. It's the papacy, not the people, but the system itself. And it was the dragon that empowered the papacy to reign for 1260 years. You see, friends, the beast is really a continuation of the dragon because the dragon was the one that empowered the beast. In the same way, papal Rome is in reality a continuation of pagan Rome. We saw that in history, how the pagan Roman Empire, the dragon, empowered the beast, transferred its authority to the Roman church state system. We find that the beast and the dragon were united from the very beginning of time. You see, paganism is the foundational teachings of the papal church, not the people, but the church itself. You see, friends, the dragon empowered the beast, and the beast has always remained faithful to the dragon's teachings. And friends, let me just prove it to you right now. Here's the question. Does the papacy believe and teach in the doctrines of the dragon? Does he teach the dragon's doctrines of spiritualism? The answer is absolutely yes. I want you to notice, in praying to saints, they believe that those who have died actually can hear them. That's spiritualism, friends. The doctrine of purgatory is the dragon's doctrine to believe that there's consciousness in death. This union has remained strong. And these two powers, the dragon, which is paganism and spiritualism, and the beast, which represents the papacy, would then unite their powers with the third part of the Trinity, the counterfeit Trinity, which is the false prophet. Now, who is the false prophet? You see, friends, this false prophet is only mentioned three times in the book of Revelation. There's very little that is said about the false prophet, but what is said about the false prophet is enough for us to identify who the false prophet really is. And whenever you find the false prophet in Revelation, you always find the false prophet mentioned in connection with the beast. In other words, the false prophet and the beast are really good friends. I want you to notice the characteristics of the false prophet. In Revelation 19, verses 19 and 20, the Bible says, and I saw the beast and the kings of the earth and their armies gathered together to make war against him that sat on the horse and against his army. And the beast was taken, and with him who? The false prophet, notice what the false prophet does. The false prophet that wrought miracles before him, before the beast, with which he deceived them that had received the what? Mark of the beast, and them that worshiped his image. So friends, I want you to notice, write it down. There are three specific characteristics of the false prophet in that passage. Number one, he works miracles or performs miracles before the beast. Number two, he deceives people to receive the mark of that beast. And number three, he makes an image to the beast. Friends, these are the characteristics of the false prophet. And friends, these same characteristics we find applied
to the second beast of

Revelation chapter 13. Notice Revelation 13, verse 11. The Bible says, "And I saw another beast coming up out of the earth. He had two horns like a lamb, and he spoke as a dragon. And he exercises all the power of the first beast," what? "Before him, and causes the earth and them that dwell therein to worship the first beast, whose deadly wound was healed. And he does great wonders, so that he makes fire come down from heaven in the sight of the earth, and does what?" Verse 14. "Deceives them that dwell upon the earth by the means of those miracles which he had power to do in the sight of the beast, saying to them that dwell on the earth that they should make an image to the beast which had the wound by the sword and did live." Friends, we find that the same three characteristics of the false prophet are also applied to the second beast of Revelation 13, this earth beast. And friends, do you know who this earth beast is? It's none other than the United States of America. Now friends, listen. The earth beast, or the United States of America, is not the false prophet. Because the beast, a beast, is represented as a political power. But a false prophet is a religious power. They're connected how? Because the false prophet is the religious part in the earth beast. It's the religious part in the United States of America that does not prophesy accurately, but is a false prophet. And friends, what is the main religious institution in the United States of America? It's Protestantism, friends. We're a Protestant country. And so this false prophet would simply represent apostate Protestantism or false Protestantism here located in the earth beast, the United States of America. Protestants who are no longer protesting. And friends, as you consider the characteristics and the condition of Protestant America, the question we must ask is this: is Protestant America united with the beast and the dragon? Does Protestant America embrace the teachings of spiritualism, the dragon's teachings? Do they? Friends, absolutely yes. Many Protestants and evangelicals here in America are embracing the contemplative prayer movement and propagating it to the world, calling it the new spirituality. The dragon has infiltrated the false prophet Protestantism today. And friends, here's the next question. I wish I can give you, I can spend a lot of time on that, but we're running out of time this morning. Here's the next question. Is the beast and the false prophet united? We see that the dragon and the beast are surely united, united from the very beginning. We find that the dragon and the false prophet, Protestantism, is united already. But what about the beast and the false prophet? Are they united? Is Catholicism and Protestantism coming together today? Absolutely yes. Let me read you a few quotes. "The situation of Roman Catholicism within American culture has always been a puzzling issue to scholars and citizens. Many Protestants in early America, back in the day, were sure that Catholicism was what? Antithetical both to genuine Christianity and democracy. A sentiment manifested in much of the rhetoric inspiring both the American Revolution and the Union cause during the Civil War." You see, when the country was first founded, Protestantism understood that Catholicism was not in harmony with true Christianity. That's the founding fathers of the country. They understood that, you see, the reason why the pilgrims left Europe is because they were fleeing papal persecution. They understood the true nature of the beast, friends, and they realized that this was not genuine Christianity. Now, friends, there might have been many genuine people that were sincere in their hearts, but as far as the doctrine, the theology, the system, it was not according to God's word. And this is how Protestants at first view the beast, but nowadays, not at all. Notice, in the 1850s, a Republican orator and navitist proclaimed, "American civilization in its idea is historically the political aspect of the what? Reformation." After describing that some have looked upon Catholicism as being fairly impotent in America, the writer argues that quite to the contrary, they have been very active in exerting significant political and social power. In other words, the beast is trying to make friends with a false prophet. They're trying to unite together. And friends, notice what else is taking place. Let me give you a few more quotes. By 1977, John Scott, advisor to the World Council of the Churches, this is the ecumenical movement, he said that the visible unity of all professing Christians should be our goal, and evangelicals should join others in the Church of England in working toward full communion with the beast and the false prophet are coming together. And I want you to notice,
what Rick Warren said. The first tweet, he said, "Join me today in fasting and praying for the 115

cardinals, seeking God's will in a new leader. Friends, listen, there's nothing wrong with fasting and praying. Can you say amen? But then to make an assertion that it's God's will to have a pope is deceptive and dangerous. And then when Pope Francis was elected, he then tweeted, "Welcome, Pope Francis." And then he hashtags the expression, "Habemus Papam." It's the Latin expression that means, "We have a pope. You have our prayers." And so here's an evangelical leader, a Protestant, saying, "We have a pope." And friends, this may sound small to some of us, but friends, when we hear this type of language, this was unheard of back in the day. We find that the beast and the false prophet are coming together, and that Protestants are no longer protesting. They're seeking for unity at the sacrifice of the truth. We need to be praying for the Holy Spirit to bring us in unity, not just in spirit, but unity in truth as well. And so here is Satan's counterfeit trinity, the dragon, the beast, and the false prophet. What does it represent? It's the symbols of spiritualism, Catholicism, and apostate Protestantism in the world today, and they're all being unified, and they're coming together, and what is the real basis of their unity? Notice what it says now, as we read again verses 13 and 14 of Revelation 16. "And I saw three unclean spirits like what? Frogs, come out of the mouth of the dragon, out of the mouth of the beast, and out of the mouth of the false prophet. They for they are the spirits of devils working what?" So what is the real basis of their unity? What do the beast, dragon, and false prophet all have in common? They have the exact same thing coming out of their mouth. And friends, the mouth is an instrument of speech. Isn't that right? It's an instrument of communication. In other words, they're saying and teaching the exact same things. And friends, when you look upon the symbol of the frog, where does this imagery come from? The only time the frog is mentioned in the Bible is in connection when God brought the plague of frogs upon Egypt in Exodus chapter 8. In fact, look up every time the word frog is mentioned in the Bible, it's always in connection with this plague that was brought upon Egypt. And you remember, in response to the plague of frogs, the Egyptian magicians also called forth frogs, but it was a counterfeit frog. In other words, it was a counterfeit miracle that they performed that made Pharaoh rebel against God. And friends, in the same way, Satan in these last days through this counterfeit trinity will use false miracles to cause the world to believe in the false teachings, the false tongues of the beast, dragon, and false prophet to battle against God and his truth. Does that make sense? In fact, notice, the Apostle Paul told us that this is exactly what would take place. 2 Thessalonians 2, verses 9 through 12 says, "Even him whose coming is after the working of Satan, with all power and lying wonders, with all deceivableness of unrighteousness in them that perish, because they receive not the love of the truth, that they might be saved. For this cause God shall send them," what? "Strong delusion, that they should believe a lie, that they might be damned who believe not the truth, but had pleasure in unrighteousness." Here the Bible tells us that signs and lying wonders will be performed, miracles, false miracles, that will cause individuals to reject the truth of God's word and rather to believe a lie, a strong delusions, miracles contrary to truth is simply a lying wonder of Satan. And friends, listen, have we seen false miracles in the dragon, beast, and false prophet that produces strong delusions amongst many people in the world today? Friends, false miracles are obvious in pagan religions. But friends, we also see false miracles being performed amongst those who claim Christ as their Lord, and they're doing it in the name of Jesus. And many people are trusting in these false miracles. They're looking upon these things, and they see it with their eyes, and they feel like it's real. They feel like it is the truth. But friends, Satan has the power to perform miracles too. And so we can't know truth by signs and wonders because Satan is full of these exact things. And that's the reason why God will say to many amongst those who claim him as Lord, in Matthew 7, 22 and 23, "Many will say to me in that day, Lord, Lord, have we not prophesied in thy name, cast out devils in thy name, and done many wonderful works in thy name?" And God will say, "I never knew you. Depart from me, ye who practice" what?
lawlessness, because you see, friends, they were performing miracles.

miracles, but at the same time breaking God's law. It was a false miracle that brought about a strong delusion. And friends, that's the reason why we must sigh and cry for the abominations that are taking place in the Christian world today. And the next question people are asking is, well, how will atheists and secularists be convinced to join in this final worldwide false religious movement? Because atheists don't want have anything to do with anything religious. How are they going to join? Well, friends, what do the atheists say? I won't believe it until I see it. Isn't that right? And so all the devil has to do is to perform some miracles, and they will not be able to deny the sight of their eyes. And that's how secularists, humanists, and atheists would join in this final unholy threefold union. Well, what about other religions? What about the different religions of the world? How will Satan bring them together in unity? All the devil has to do is appear to them as an angel of light. 2 Corinthians 11 verse 14 tells us that he will come and transform as an angel of light. And friends, did you notice that almost every major world religion today is waiting for the coming of the next teacher? Islam is waiting for the next Mahdi that comes from the lineage of Muhammad, a spiritual teacher. They're waiting for the coming of another spiritual teacher. All Satan has to do is come in that way. What about the Buddhists? They're waiting for the next Buddha. What about Judaism? They're waiting for the coming of their Messiah. What about Hinduism? They're waiting for any other spiritual teacher to come and teach them something new. And so all Satan has to do is perform signs and wonders and miracles, and he will unite the entire religious world together. Lying wonders of Satan, bringing the religions together. Notice who they will go to next. The Bible tells us that they then go to the kings of the earth, and then they will go to the whole world. And they will go to the political powers in order to force their agenda. And as a result, what's going to happen? Notice Revelation 17, 13. It says, these have one mind and shall give their power and strength to the beast. So as the religions of the world and secularism and humanism all come together, they're going to be on the same page in their mind. They're going to have the same goals, the same ideology, and then they're going to give their power to the beast. Why would they give it to the beast and not the dragon and not the false prophet? Is because the papacy is the one that has the most dragon power. Do you remember? It was the dragon that actually founded the papacy, founded the beast. And the beast has remained faithful to the dragon from the very beginning of time. So Satan is going to bless this power with the most signs and wonders and miracles, and that's why the whole world is going to look to the papacy as the leader in this movement. And when they give their power and strength to the beast, it's then that the beast is going to seek to enforce the mark of its authority. And as we've learned in the seminar, what is the mark of the beast? It's Sunday worship. A national and international Sunday law will be passed, and then will be fulfilled the words of the Bible. And the deadly wound was healed, and all the world wondered after the beast. Friends, do we see this happening right now before our very eyes, yes or no? Is prophecy being fulfilled right now, yes or no? And do we need to be afraid, yes or no? Absolutely not, friends, because God is going to take care of his own. Can you say amen? And so there you have it, friends. The battle of Armageddon. Satan is going to gather all the world, all false pagan religions, counterfeit Christian religions, and the political powers of the world, secularists, atheists, and humanists, are going to unite to fight against the truth of God. This is the battle, brothers and sisters. They're going to seek to attack the people of God, but don't be afraid, friends. The Bible gives the promise in Isaiah 54, 17, no weapon that is formed against thee shall prosper. And every tongue that shall arise against thee in judgment, thou shalt condemn. This is the heritage of the servants of the Lord, and their righteousness is of me, says the Lord. Can you say amen? No weapon formed against God's people is going to prosper. God is going to take care of his own. And thus, the battle of Armageddon. Jesus is going to foil Satan's plans with the seven last plagues. He's going to say, it is done. Jesus will come to take his people to the heavenly Jerusalem. The battle is finished for a time, as now the saints are in heaven for 1,000 years. Because listen, before Jesus puts an end to the battle, he wants every question to be answered in the minds of his saints. Therefore, they're going to judge for 1,000 years. We studied that before. And during this time, God is giving Satan an opportunity to stop, think, and reflect on the battle that he has begun in the universe. And then after having 1,000 years to think about his crimes, and after every question
is answered in the minds of the

the saints. Bible tells us that the holy city, New Jerusalem, descends back down from God in heaven. Now the Lord comes to finish the battle of Armageddon. His character has been vindicated before the whole universe. It's time to settle the controversy for eternity. And

a final battle. Notice, Revelation 20, verse 7 through 9. When 1,000 years are expired, Satan shall be loosed out of his prison and shall go out to deceive the nations which are in the four corners of the earth, Gog and Magog, to gather them together to the battle, the number of whom is as the sand of the sea. This is the final showdown, friends. And they went up on the breadth of the earth and surrounded the camp of the saints and the beloved city. Here we find war is breaking loose. Satan and the world is going to try to dethrone God. It's his last attempt to sit upon the mount of the congregation, to ascend above the heights of the clouds. It's the climax of the battle that began in the heart of Lucifer. But the Bible tells us that even though they're going to make war with the Lamb, it says that the Lamb shall overcome them. Can you say amen? He's going to win the victory in this war. And then the Bible tells us in Revelation 20, verses 9 through 10, and fire came down from God out of heaven and devoured them. And the devil that deceived them was cast into the lake of fire, burning in brimstone, where the beast and the false prophet are. The counterfeit Trinity is going to be destroyed, and God's people are going to be saved. God is going to put an end to the battle. And then notice what happens to Satan himself. Ezekiel 28, verse 18 and 19, it says, I will bring forth a fire from where? From the midst of thee. I will bring thee to ashes upon the earth in the sight of all them that behold thee, and never shalt thou be any more. Friends, from the very heart of Satan, he's going to be destroyed. Why? Because that's where the battle first began, when Satan said in his heart, I will be God. So God is going to put an end to it. It's going to be finished, friends. And out of the ashes of the old world, God is going to create a new heavens and a new earth. It is done. The battle is finished, and Christ remains victorious. I want to be on his side. How about you?

We've come to our last episode in Unsealing Daniel's Mysteries here on the Hope Channel. Now, this is the 13th episode, and you may wonder about that because the book of Daniel only has 12 chapters. During this episode, we're going to take a really bird's eye view of what we've been studying for the last 12 episodes, and we're going to look in this period of time, this episode that we're going through, at the entire book of Daniel. So are you ready to take a journey with me through that entire book just now? Now, you notice the title of this session is, or this episode, this presentation, is God's Plan for Your Life. One thing we notice about the book of Daniel is that God had a plan for Daniel's life, and all the powers of hell, all the coercive forces of evil could not destroy that plan.

We also notice that in the rise and fall of empires that we've looked at, Babylon, Medo-Persia, Greece, and Rome, the breakup of the Roman Empire, the rise of the medieval church, the persecution of God's people, that although God's people at times were oppressed, God had an ultimate plan, and nothing could stop that ultimate plan from being accomplished. Here is the incredible good news. God has a plan for your life too. And as we put our lives in God's hands, the devil cannot destroy the plans that God has for our lives either. Let's go through the book of Daniel. We start with Daniel chapter 1. And you'll remember in Daniel chapter 1, the first verse introduces this idea of the great controversy. It says, in the third year of the reign of Jehoiakim, king of Judah, Nebuchadnezzar, king of Babylon, came to Jerusalem and besieged it. Here you have the great controversy between good and evil. Nebuchadnezzar attacks Jerusalem. The king of Babylon, representing wickedness, evil, and rebellion, overthrows righteousness. But yet, as Daniel is taken captive, he purposes in his heart to serve God. And you come to that end of that chapter, and because Daniel has purposed in his heart to serve God, we see a great victory for God. So in Daniel chapter 1, what is the theme? It's the God that turns defeat into victory. It's the God who turns sorrow into joy. It's the God who can take the broken pieces of our lives and pick them up again. That leads us to Daniel chapter 2. In Daniel chapter 2, there is the king's dream of the great image. And in that image, we find the nations of the world revealed: Babylon, Medo-Persia, Greece, Rome, the breakup of the Roman Empire, and then the stone cut out without hands, the triumph of God's kingdom. In Daniel chapter 2, we find the God who holds this world in his hands, the God who has the future in his hands. Look, Daniel 1, he's the God who turns defeat into victory. He can turn every defeat in your life into victory if you trust him. In Daniel chapter 2, he is the God that reveals the future, the God that has the future in his hands. You can safely trust him. In Daniel chapter 3, King Nebuchadnezzar establishes a counterfeit image, an image all of gold. That would be the opposite of the image in Daniel 2. In Daniel chapter 3, a universal world ruler passes a universal decree condemning to death those that do not worship in the way that he desires. And they don't worship the golden image. There's a death decree. The furnace is heated 7 times hotter. Shadrach, Meshach, and Abednego, do not yield. Like Daniel before them in chapter 1, they purpose in their heart to serve God. And God had a purpose for Daniel, and he has a purpose for Shadrach, Meshach, and Abednego. They go into the fiery flames, and in those flames, the king looks in there, and he sees the form of the fourth, the Son of God, and they are protected in the flames of life. Daniel chapter 3, God is the mighty deliverer. Now look, those first 3 chapters, God has a plan for the life of Daniel. God has a plan for the life of Shadrach, Meshach, and Abednego. In chapter 1, he's the God who turns defeat into victory. In chapter 2, he's the God who reveals the future. In chapter 3, in the midst of trial, difficulty, heartache, he is the God who delivers his people. We go to chapter 4. Chapter 4 is the only chapter in the book of Daniel that is not written by Daniel. It's written by King Nebuchadnezzar, that heathen king. And he says, I want to speak now, it's my turn. And I love the way Daniel chapter 4 starts with Daniel 4 verse 1, where Nebuchadnezzar the king, to all peoples, nations, and languages that dwell in all the earth, peace be multiplied unto you. Here is the man of war. The man of war saying, peace be multiplied unto you. He says, how great are the signs and wonders God has worked toward me. In Daniel chapter 4, Nebuchadnezzar tells his story, the story of a dream of a tree, all the birds of the air nested in the tree, the animals found shade under the tree. Daniel says, King Nebuchadnezzar, that tree represents

you. It represents your empire. But you'll be, a watcher comes, chops down the tree falls. But there's a stump left with iron and brass around that stump. Iron represents the power, the authority of God. Brass represents his saving power. Nebuchadnezzar is told, you're going to go out and eat grass like an oxen. You'll be insane. You'll wander there for 7 years. And that happens. At the end of the 7 years, Nebuchadnezzar looks to heaven and he finds Jesus. He finds God. He finds a Savior. And his sanity returns. He goes back and rules on the throne once again. You see, my friend, all of us, in a sense, are like Nebuchadnezzar. We wander around in our lostness. But there is a Jesus who's there. There is an all-powerful God that can pick us up when we are wandering in lostness. Like Nebuchadnezzar, we can find salvation once again in our God. Look, Daniel 1, God turns defeat into victory. Daniel 2, God reveals the future. Daniel 3, God is the deliverer of his people. Daniel 4, God speaks even at times of disaster, and God can restore us from the most difficult experience that we have ever gone through. Think about it. Was there any way that Nebuchadnezzar could redeem or save himself? Was there any way? No. But he looked to heaven. And as he looked to heaven, God saved him. You come to Daniel chapter 5. Who is God in chapter 5? He's the God of justice and the God of judgment. That's indeed who he is, the God of justice and the God of judgment. Belshazzar, about 36 years old, Daniel in his mid to late 80s. Belshazzar throws this wild feast. There's, in that wild feast, in the banquet hall of Babylon, Belshazzar is drinking. He's half drunk, conscience at half mast. There, dancing, partying, immorality going on. Belshazzar commands that they bring the vessels from the house of God, that they've stolen from the house of God. He commands that they bring those vessels that they've stolen from the house of God, and that they bring them into that drunken feast, and they drink and drink, and they're drunk again, of course. A bloodless hand writes on the wall, many, many tekel upharsin. Thou art weighed in the balances, and you're found wanting. And what happens? Nebuchadnezzar has fallen. His kingdom has fallen. Nabonidus now is ruling with Belshazzar. They're joint rulers. Now Belshazzar's kingdom falls, and Cyrus, who's been predicted by God 150 years in advance, comes and attacks the kingdom. And that night, many, many tekel upharsin, thou art weighed in the balances and found wanting. What did we learn from that chapter? We learned that sin is destructive. We learned that rebellion ultimately has its price. We learned that God is a God of mercy, but he's also a God of justice. That God is a God of love, but he's also a God of righteousness and fairness. We've heard the appeal that there will be a last night on earth for every man, every woman, every child. And we saw the appeal from this God of love and justice, that appeal to give our lives to him. We come to Daniel chapter 6. And there in Daniel chapter 6, what do we find then? In Daniel 6, we find Daniel still faithful to God. He was 17 approximately in Daniel 1. By now in Daniel 6, he's late 80s. Daniel prays to God. We saw that there in the days of Darius, the Mede, Cyrus the Persian, we saw that Daniel was promoted in the empire because of his honesty, because of his integrity, because of his goodness. The king put him over the princes so that when taxes were collected, the king wouldn't be cheated. And these princes were envious. We saw in Daniel 6 that envy, jealousy, led to scheming and lying and the willingness to murder Daniel. Sin never gets smaller in our lives.
It only can get larger. Daniel is thrown into the

lion's den. But yet, in that lion's den, Daniel, filled with hope and courage, in that lion's den, Daniel, faithful to God, and God shuts the mouths of the lions in that lion's den for Daniel. What do we learn from Daniel chapter 6? We learn this, that when we are faithful to God, although the lions roar in our ears, God is stronger than any difficulty we'll ever face. God's greater than any challenge. Let's look at the first six chapters again. Chapter 1, do you have it? He's the God who turns defeat into victory. He has plans for your life. Chapter 2, he's the God that reveals the future. You can safely trust him. Daniel chapter 3, he is the God who delivers. Daniel chapter 4, he is the God who rules over all. He indeed is the king. We can trust him as our king. Daniel chapter 5, he is the God of justice and judgment. We need not trifle with him. Daniel chapter 6, he is the mighty God who is with us even there in the lion's dens of life. He is the God who never forsakes his people ever. That leads us to Daniel chapter 7. Now in the book of Daniel, we have two sections. First, the first six chapters are largely stories. And there we learn of faith, of confidence, of prayer, of courage. The last six chapters are largely prophecies. Now we do have in the first six chapters the prophecy of Daniel chapter 2. But here in Daniel chapter 7, we begin a prophetic section. If you look at a key word in Daniel chapter 7, the key word in Daniel 7 is kingdom. The kingdom of God is challenged in Daniel 7. Babylon rises and falls in that figure of the lion with the eagle's wings, and it challenges the kingdom of God. Medo-Persia rises and falls with that bear with three ribs in its mouth, and it challenges the kingdom of God. Grisha rises and falls, that leopard with the wing, foreheads and wings challenges the kingdom of God. The dragon, or the we say nondescript, but that beast is really very described very well. This fierce, warlike beast arises, challenges the kingdom of God. 10 divisions of the Roman Empire. You got Babylon, Medo-Persia, Greece, Rome, the lion, the bear, the leopard, the dragon, like beast. Then you have these 10 horns, 10 divisions of the Roman Empire, exactly like predicted by the Bible. Then you have this political religio power that rises, a power that rises in Western Europe among the 10 horns, a power that rises after the breakup of the Roman Empire, sometime after 350, 351 AD to 476, sometime in that period it rises to power, to prominence. This power rises, exalting itself, establishing human traditions rather than the Word of God, focusing attention on the powers of its religious leaders rather than focusing totally, exclusively, only on the power of Christ. This power, according to Daniel 7, verse 25, would think to change the very law of God that has to do with time, the very Sabbath commandment. And so again, there's a challenge to the kingdom of God. But then, Daniel looks away, and he looks up into heaven, and he sees in the judgment all things that are set right. He sees in the judgment the one who is worthy of the kingdom, receiving that kingdom from the Father. He sees the Son of Man receiving the kingdom, and he sees Jesus' kingdom triumphing. So in Daniel chapter 7, the major theme is the kingdom of God triumphs. Now in Daniel chapter 8, the focus there in Daniel 8 is not the kingdom of God, but the truth of God. In Daniel 8, you have sanctuary animals. You have a ram and a he-goat identified as Medo-Persia in Greece because it's pointing us toward the sanctuary. In Daniel chapter 8, you have again Rome rising, pagan Rome. You have the medieval church in papal Rome. And in Daniel chapter 8, the truth of God is cast to the ground. Will truth ever be restored? Daniel chapter 8 predicts that truth crushed, truth cast down, would be restored. Daniel 8, verse 14, unto 2,300 days then shall the sanctuary be cleansed. You see that word cleansed? Another word for it is vindicated. Another word is put in its rightful place.
in Daniel chapter 8, we see that at the end of a period of time called the 2300 days, which we've

identified as the longest time prophecy in the Bible, coming to an end in 1844. In that period of time, God would raise up an end time people that would exalt Jesus' death on the cross. They would find in Christ one who had died for them. They would find in Christ one who could take away the burden of guilt and shame from sin. They would find in Jesus their great high priest. They would find in Jesus one who could deliver them from the power of evil that often gripped them. They would find in Jesus one who led them to obedience to his law, including the Bible Sabbath. Truth cast down would be restored again. And here in Daniel chapter 8, the great theme of 8 is the God whose truth will eventually triumph. That leads us to Daniel chapter 9. You know, there was an ancient saying that said among the Jews, cursed is the finger on the hand of the man who finds in Daniel 9 the Messiah. I mean, because Daniel 9 is so clear that Jesus Christ is the Messiah of the world. It takes us down the corridors of time. In Daniel chapter 8, you have that 2,300 years. One prophetic day equals one literal year. If you have not been with us to understand this, be sure to look at our other episodes. But this is a summary of those episodes. In Daniel chapter 9, the Bible says, Daniel chapter 9, 70 weeks. You find it here, Daniel 9. If you're following along in the Bible, Daniel chapter 9, verse 24, 70 weeks are determined upon your people. So the word determined there, as we pointed out, means cut off. 70 weeks, cut off from the 2,300 days. Gabriel was explaining these 2,300 days, or these 2,300 years, one prophetic day, according to Ezekiel 4:6, Numbers 14:34, one prophetic day equals one literal year. According to Daniel, he faints at the end of Daniel chapter 9, verse 27. Daniel faints, doesn't fully understand this 2,300 years. Gabriel comes back to him and he says, I've come back now. In Daniel chapter 9, verse 22, he informs me, he talks with me. He says, oh, Daniel, I've come forth to give you skill and understanding. I'm going to explain that dream to you, Daniel. So Daniel now listens. And Gabriel says, 70 weeks, 490 days, 7 times 70, 490, are determined upon your people, the Jewish nation, to make an end of sins. And at that time, the gospel will go to the Gentiles. Along that timeline of prophecy, there are some amazing things in Daniel 9. The Bible actually predicted the exact date for the baptism of Christ, 27 AD. The Bible actually predicted the exact date for the crucifixion of Christ. Christ was crucified when he was 33 years old in the spring of 31 AD, exactly on the Passover. And this is exactly what the Bible predicted. The Bible predicted that the gospel would go to the Gentiles in 34 AD. It did. The Bible predicted that that 490-year period was a smaller part of the 2,300 days, and that the 2,300 days that would climax at the end of this total prophecy. You take 490, that takes you to the year 34 AD. Then if you take the 490 from the 2,300 days, that would take you to now, you'd have 1,810 days left, that would take you to 1844. And so here we find we are living in the judgment hour. What is the theme of Daniel chapter 9? It's that God's always on time. God is the covenant-keeping God. The prophecies of Daniel reveal Christ would come exactly on time. He would be baptized exactly on time. He would be crucified exactly on time. The gospel would go to the Gentiles exactly on time. And the clock would strike the hour in heaven's judgment exactly, exactly on time. And there, we would have the significance that truth would be restored, the truth about the sanctuary, the truth about Jesus' death, the truth about Jesus' ministry as our high priest, the truth about Jesus coming again. We go to Daniel chapter 10. And here in Daniel chapter 10, we find Daniel praying.
And Daniel's just seeking God.

God in prayer. And as he's seeking God in prayer, what happens? Jesus comes down to answer his prayer. What's Daniel praying about? He's praying that his people would go free. He's praying that the captivity would be over. He's praying the bondage would be over. As he prays, for 3 weeks he doesn't have any apparent answer to his prayer. But as he continues to pray and pray and pray, with no apparent answer to his prayer, Gabriel says, "Look, Daniel, look, Daniel, from the first time you began to pray, your prayers are answered." But there was a battle, a great controversy between Christ and Satan, a great controversy between good and evil. But Daniel, Michael came down. He beat back the forces of hell so Cyrus could sign the decree, so your people could go free. What does Daniel 10 teach us? It teaches us that God listens. It teaches us that his ear is bent low. It teaches us that his prayers, that our prayers lodge at the very heart of God, that even we can't see the answer, God is still working. There is this great controversy between good and evil behind the scenes. We go to Daniel, the 11th chapter. And just like those earlier prophetic chapters in Daniel, Daniel 2, Daniel 7, Daniel 8, follow the outline of Babylon, Medo-Persia, Greece, and Rome. And then the breakup of the Roman Empire, then the medieval church and the rise of the little horn power. We see then the judgment. We see then the triumph of God's people, exactly what you see in Daniel chapter 11. You see again Medo-Persia, Babylon has faded away. You see again Greece. You see again Rome. You see again in Daniel chapter 11 the medieval church rising. You see the persecution of God's people. And Daniel 11 comes to this end in Daniel 11, verse 45, with the Antichrist, the medieval church's now revived power. It says, he shall plant the tents of his palace between the seas and the glorious holy mountain. What are the seas? The Bible, sea represents people. Glorious holy mountain represents God's church. So the Antichrist tries to plant his flag, a barrier between God and his people. But it says here, he'll come to his end and no one will help him. Why not? Because in chapter 12, it says, at that time, Michael shall stand up, the great prince that stands for the sons of your people, and there'll be a time of trouble. But at that time, verse 2, your people will be delivered. Daniel ends with this glorious climax. God's people triumph. God's purpose triumphs. God's plans triumph. What do we see in the book of Daniel? Chapter 1, God turns defeat into victory. Chapter 2, God reveals the future. Chapter 3, God delivers his people. Chapter 4, God rules over all. Chapter 5, God there is a God of justice. He's a God of judgment. What do we see in chapter 6? We see the God that is always faithful to Daniel in the lion's den. What do we see in chapter 7? In Daniel chapter 7, we see the God whose kingdom will triumph. In chapter 8, we see the God whose truth will triumph. In chapter 9, we see the God who's the keeper of the covenant. In chapter 10, we see the God who answers prayer. In chapter 11, we see the God whose people oppressed. God whose people are cast down. God whose people are persecuted. But in Daniel chapter 11, we see this God enable his people to triumph at last. We see the light of truth going to the ends of the earth. We see a revival among God's people. And what do we see in chapter 12? We see Jesus saying, "It's enough, it's enough, it's enough. Enough sickness, enough suffering, enough heartache, enough sorrow, enough death." What do we see Jesus saying in chapter 12? We see Jesus saying, enough famine, enough hunger, enough children with distended bellies. What do we see Jesus saying in chapter 11? Enough war, enough bloodshed, enough bombs that are dropping. What do we see Jesus saying in chapter 12? We see Jesus saying, "Enough, my children. You've suffered enough. I'm coming again." And he streams down the card of the sky, according to Daniel chapter 12.

deliver his people. Is your heart open to Jesus? Have you said in your heart, Lord, the God of Daniel is my God. He has plans for my life today. He has plans for my future, bigger, greater than I could ever imagine. But most of all, he has a plan for me to live with him through all eternity. He has a plan for you to spend eternity not in this sin-sick world, not in this world of heartache and sorrow, but a plan for you to live with him for eternity. And however you want to be with him, he wants you to be with him more. However you want to be saved, he wants to save you more. However you long for a better world, he longs for you to be in that better world more. What does it take? God has given to each of us free will. He will never force the will. He will never coerce the will. But he reaches out to you right now and says, my child, surrender your life to me because I have plans for you that are far greater than you could ever imagine. Let's pray together. Father in heaven, we sense you have a plan for us today, that you want us to find your peace, your joy, your meaning, your purpose, that you have a plan for our life in this world and a plan for our future. But most of all, you have a glorious, wonderful plan for us to live with you through all eternity. And just now, we accept your plans and choose to serve you in Jesus' name. Amen.

Did you know coral reefs are the largest biological structures on Earth? Coral reef ecosystems are home to up to 9 million species, making them a hotspot of biological diversity. It's estimated a full quarter of all marine species live in coral reefs, yet they cover less than a tenth of the ocean floor. These underwater metropolises make a perfect home for all the organisms that live there. Coral reefs are also vital to land life. For example, they remove huge amounts of atmospheric carbon dioxide. Coral reef ecosystems reveal God's benevolent wisdom. He knows just how to make a home that's worth living in.

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There is nothing humanly made that is greater than the awesome splendor of God's creation.

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Hi, I'm John Bradshaw from It Is Written, and I'd like to introduce you to a resource that will be a blessing to you. The It Is Written Bible Study Guides are a beautifully illustrated, easy to understand way to gain a deeper understanding of the Bible and God's amazing plan for your life. Lessons cover life's most challenging questions, such as, can God be trusted? Why does God allow suffering? Is there hope for a planet in crisis? What happens when we die? And much more. For your free Bible study guides, contact Good News TV at the number on your screen. Thanks for watching It Is Written on Good News TV. And may God richly bless you as you study His Word.

0: Welcome to Hope Sabbath School, an in-depth, interactive study of the Word of God. I'm excited. We're beginning a brand new series, Letters to New Christians. Maybe you're watching and say, Derek, I'm a new Christian, or I'm thinking about becoming a Christian. I think this series will be very practical. And for those who maybe have been followers of Jesus for a long time, we could still learn from two letters that the Apostle Paul wrote to Christians in Corinth. So we're glad you joined us for Hope Sabbath School. And welcome to the team. Good to see you. You're looking great today. We're looking forward to a great study. And we're always happy to hear from you, our Hope Sabbath School family around the world. And here's a note that really caught my attention from Robert. Robert says, I moved to Hungary as a student in 2019 from Zambia. Now, I don't know if he had to study in Hungarian, but that's one of the most difficult languages on the planet. But he said, God bless me in my studies, and I was even offered a job in Budapest after graduation. I guess he excelled in his studies. I've been watching Hope Sabbath School since 2020, making use of the Hope Sabbath School outline.
1: Well, good, amen.
0: And he even sent us a picture, and I'm going to ask to put the picture up. The picture, my wife Precious and I, both originally from Kenya, we just celebrated our first anniversary. Well, happy anniversary, Robert and Precious. They conclude, we love the work you're doing. We especially love to hear the testimonies from the team. Your passion for God's Word inspires us to study God's Word diligently. What do we say?
2: Amen.
3: Praise God.
0: Oh, thank you. Oh, there's the picture of Robert and Precious. He looks like he was happy to find a precious wife, doesn't he?

0: Thanks so much for sending that picture to us, Robert. From New Zealand, Vicky writes, "Hello, Hope Sabbath School."
1: Hello. Hello.
0: "My name's Vicky. I come from New Zealand. We appreciate Hope Sabbath School so much because it's all about Jesus."
2: Amen. Amen.
0: Oh, His grace for us and our salvation. I thank God no one can take my faith and belief in Jesus away from me. Mm-hmm. Thank you, Hope Sabbath School. Keep sharing Jesus.
3: Amen.
0: Praise
3: Amen.
0: God. Thank you so much, Vicky, for writing to us from New Zealand. Here's a note from a donor family in the Bahamas. Mm-hmm. "We're so happy to see how God is working through Hope Sabbath School to touch the lives of so many people around the world. Please let the team know we say hello and send our love. We're praying for them. Please tell them to stay encouraged because God is using them to spread His word." And then the writer of the note from the family says, "My mother wants you to know she prays for you all every morning."
3: Thank God. Praise God.
4: Praise God.
0: "She wants you to keep on keeping on." And a donation of $1,000 from the family in the Bahamas.
1: Amen.
0: Amen?
1: Amen.
0: Amen.
1: Praise God.
0: Well, thank you so much for writing to us. You know who you are. And Mom, thanks for praying for us. Mm-hmm. We appreciate that so much. Mm. Isn't it amazing how lives are being impacted around the world? Mm. One last note from Fiji. Bula Vinaka from Fiji. You'll have to Google, see what that means. I think it just means hello. "I'm blessed by the message from God's word you share every week. I love all the testimonies you share. You strengthen my faith." Mm. May God bless you and your families, and may God bless Hope Sabbath School. Mm. Salaseni writes from Fiji. Salaseni, thanks for writing to us from Fiji. We're glad that you're part of our Hope Sabbath School family. By the way, we'd like to hear from you. You can write to us at sshope@hopetv.org. You say, "Derek, you don't need to hear from me." But actually, we're encouraged when we hear how God is blessing your life and the lives of others around the world. Well, for this series, Letters to New Christians, we have a resource for you. 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You click on that, and there is a resource. It's a book that I have found fascinating called The Acts of the Apostles, and over half of the book deals with the ministry of the Apostle Paul, including several chapters on Corinth, which we're studying in this series. So if you go to our website, you can download a free ebook, hard copy, I suppose, could be available, but most people just read it on their phone or on their iPad or on their computer, and you'll find that a great resource for this series. So take advantage of that. While you're there, you can download the same outline we use in the series. You can also download our theme song, which is 3,000 years old, at least the lyrics, taken from Psalm 92. "It is good to give thanks to the Lord." You may be hearing it for the first time today, but I hope you'll learn it and sing it with us. Let's sing together.

0: the tune there, but if you go to our website, you can download the whole song. It's a happy song, isn't it? Mm-hmm. It's good to give thanks to the Lord. I'm thankful today that we can study two inspired letters to new Christians, and the Holy Spirit will work in us to share a message of hope.
1: Amen.
0: With the Hope Sabbath School family. Father in heaven, thank you for the privilege of opening your word. We believe it's more than just human words about God. It is indeed the word of God to the human family. And we believe that Jesus is revealed in his word. So I pray that you would guide us as we study today. Bless each Hope Sabbath School member around the world, I pray, in Jesus' name. Amen.
2: Amen.
0: Well, in your Bible, in the New Testament, are two letters called 1 Corinthians and 2 Corinthians. It's to the same people. It's just my first letter, Paul says, and my second letter. And I'd like us to get started by noticing how Paul introduces himself. And Kishore, if you could start our study today in 1 Corinthians chapter 1, verse 1, and then Sabina, I'll have you read from 2 Corinthians chapter 1 and verse 1, and let's see how in these two letters the Apostle Paul identifies himself. Kishore?
3: Sure. I'm reading from the New King James Version. It says, Paul, called to be an apostle of Jesus Christ, through the will of God, and Sosthenes, our brother.
0: So how does he introduce himself? Paul?
4: An apostle.
0: What does the word apostle mean? Anybody remember?
1: Sent. One who is sent.
0: It means one sent out, right? Mm-hmm. Apostolos, one sent out. So he says, I'm sent out. Now, it's interesting. We'll come back to it in just a minute. But remember, it says, I'm sent out by the will of God. Remember that phrase. Sabina, take us to the second letter, 2 Corinthians chapter 1 and verse 1.
5: So I'll be reading from the New King James Version, and it says, Paul, an apostle of Jesus Christ by the will of God, and Timothy, our brother, to the church of God which is at Corinth, with all the saints who are in all Achaia.
0: Now, it's interesting, Church of God, we're going to study these letters. They have a lot of problems, don't they? They're definitely not perfect. The new Christians, they're learning. We were talking before we got started about some people are learning the journey, right? So they're new Christians, but he says, you're saints. You're the Church of God. But let's come back to that phrase. Why do you think in both settings he says, I'm an apostle by the will of God? Alex, what do you think?
1: I would say, just to show he's not boasting about that, but rather it's like, look, this is only by God's will. This is not according to my will.
0: Okay, so it's not like I studied with Gamaliel and I got, high grades in my rabbinical training. No. So he's saying it's all about God, Travis?
6: Well, it's interesting. I met a friend one time, and he said, you know, I was online, and I took this class, and now I'm an apostle. It's much different to just take a random class on the internet and be an apostle, but to be called by God to be an apostle.
0: Now, I'd like someone to take us to Acts chapter 1, verses 21 and 22, because according to the Apostle Peter, a qualification for being an apostle, now that would mean one of the 12 apostles, because there were other apostles after them. In fact, any man or woman of God sent out in a life mission is an apostle, okay? They're sharing the gospel of Jesus. But let's look and see what Peter says. Mutsu, could you read for us Acts 1, verses 21 and 22? You remember they lost one of the 12. What was his name?
7: Judas,
0: right? Yep. He denied Jesus and then he hanged himself. And that number 12 apparently was significant as a symbol of completeness. So they want to ask God to guide them in choosing another one. What do you read there, Mutsu?
7: And I'm reading from the New King James Version. It reads, therefore, of these men who have accompanied us all the time that the Lord Jesus went in and out among us, beginning from the baptism of John to that day when he was taken up from us, one of these must become a witness with us of his resurrection.
0: All right. And do you remember, anyone remember who they, they had two choices, didn't they?
8: Matthias.
0: Matthias was the one that was chosen actually by the Holy Spirit. God, you show us the one you've chosen. I think that's the only time in the New Testament his name is mentioned. But he went out as an apostle. So does Saul of Tarsus, later called Paul, does he really qualify?

0: As an apostle, according to Peter's guideline. What do you think?
1: Yes.
2: Well, you know, Saul, and then became later Paul, was traveling to Damascus, and he saw Jesus. Jesus interacted with him. And I think actually that makes his witness kind of more powerful, right? Because he was the greatest enemy to the church at the time. And for him to have all of a sudden say, no, Jesus is actually alive, it would actually make people think, oh, there might be something to that.
0: Do you know that some Bible scholars believe the testimony of Saul, then Paul, is the greatest witness that Jesus was risen from the dead? He met him, as you said, on the road to Damascus. He was going there on vacation, right? What was he doing going to Damascus? See, Rachel says to persecute Christians. And he stopped on the road, knocked off whatever he was riding, blinded by glorious light, and the Lord Jesus speaks to him. Remember that in Acts chapter 9? Saul, he calls him by name. Why are you persecuting me? I've often thought of that story and thought, if I was Saul, I would have thought, I'm a dead man. This is the end. I've been forcing people to blaspheme the name of the Messiah. He's risen from the dead. But you know the story, perhaps, that mercy is shown to him. And Saul, later called Paul, devotes the whole rest of his life to sharing the truth about Jesus, including writing many
3: letters
0: to people who've come to hear the gospel through his sharing. And we're going to be studying the two in this series. Well, let's go to Acts 16 now. Nicole, could you take us there? Because, Paul never planned to go to Macedonia, which is where we'll find Corinth, to the south. That's the first trip to Europe, but he wasn't planning to go there. He was planning to stay in what they called Asia, or we call Asia Minor, Turkey, that region. So let's see what happened, Nicole, in Acts chapter 16, verses 6 to 10.
4: Okay, and I'm reading from the New International Version. It says, Paul and his companions traveled throughout the region of Phrygia and Galatia, having been kept by the Holy Spirit from preaching the word in the province of Asia. When they came to the border of Mysia, they tried to enter Bithynia, but the Spirit of Jesus would not allow them to. So they passed by Mysia and went down to Troas. During the night, Paul had a vision of a man of Macedonia standing and begging him, come over to Macedonia and help us. After Paul had seen the vision, we got ready at once to leave for Macedonia, concluding that God had called us to preach the gospel to them.
0: Wow. So why did he choose to go west? What sea is that? Is that the Aegean Sea, I think? He's going to go from what we would call Turkey today over to what we would call Greece, Macedonia. He's going to go across there because he received a vision from God.
3: Exactly, and that's the reason why, because he saw all the other doors closing, and he's like, Lord, where do you want me to go? And he opened that door.
0: Has that ever happened to you? You're like, I think I'll do this, door closes. I remember, Nicole, you shared one time, I want to do this, door closed, want to do that. It was regarding matching for medical school, right? And God's like, maybe you've wondered that, Sabina, where am I going to serve? And doors close. Is it okay for God to do that for us?
4: Oh, yes.
0: It's actually more than okay. Why?
5: Because it's his will.
4: And he knows best.
0: And he knows what's best for us. So he knew he wants the good news to go to Asia too.
3: Yes.
0: But he knew that there was receptivity in Macedonia. And we're going to study about one of the cities and the letters written by Paul to the city of Corinth. But I want to ask a question before we do that. Does anybody remember other cities in that region that he visited, Puya, before he got down to Corinth?
6: Right. In Acts, if we continue reading, we find that Paul visited Philippi,
0: And actually, a letter was written to them too,
1: yes,
0: wasn't it?
1: Yes.
0: Mm-hmm. Philippians, okay.
1: Yes, Philippi, Athens, Berea, Thessalonica.
0: And it's a letter written to Thessalonica too, right?
1: Right.
0: Mm-hmm. Yeah, so he went to various cities. Berea was the place where they searched the scriptures. Remember that? Mm-hmm. They'd have been great Hope Sabbath School members, right?

0: They didn't believe it just because Paul said it.
1: Mm-hmm. Right, check this.
0: Yeah. Right, check it out. Mm-hmm. Search the scriptures daily to see if those things were true. And then Athens. Puyi, you mentioned Athens. Let's actually go to Athens in Acts 17. And Ryan, if you could read for us, we're going to read actually several verses, but if you would start by reading Acts 17, verses 16 to 21, because I want us to hear about the experience in Athens, and that was the headquarters, right? That's the capital of that region. And how that impacted his ministry in Corinth a little later. Mm-hmm. So verses 16 to 21 of Acts 17.
2: Yeah, I'll be reading from the New King James Version. Now while Paul waited for them at Athens, his spirit was provoked within him when he saw that the city was given over to idols. Therefore he reasoned in the synagogue with the Jews and with the Gentile worshipers, and in the marketplace daily with those who happened to be there. Then certain Epicurean and Stoic philosophers encountered him, and some said, "What does this babbler want to say?" Others said, "He seems to be a proclaimer of foreign gods, because he preached to them Jesus and the resurrection." And they took him and brought him to the Areopagus, saying, "May we know what this new doctrine is of which you speak? For you are bringing some strange things to our ears. Therefore, we want to know what these things mean." For all the Athenians and their foreigners who were there spent their time in nothing else but either to tell or hear some new thing.
1: Well,
0: how would you describe Athens?
2: Philosophical.
0: Philosophical, okay. Let's see, Rachel, if you could read on verses 22 of Acts 17 through 31. Let's see how the Apostle Paul, and he was trained, wasn't he? He was a scholar. Mm-hmm. Let's see how he responded to this philosophical environment, starting in Acts 17, verse 22.
3: And I'll be reading from the New King James Version. Then Paul stood in the midst of the Areopagus and said, "Men of Athens, I perceive that in all things you are very religious. For as I was passing through and considering the objects of your worship, I even found an altar with this inscription, 'To the unknown God.' Therefore, the one whom you worship without knowing, him I proclaim to you. God, who made all the worlds, who made the world and everything in it, since he is Lord of heaven and earth, does not dwell in temples made with hands, nor is he worshipped with men's hands, as though he needed anything, since he gives to all life, breath, and all things. And he has made from one blood every nation of men to dwell on all the face of the earth, and has determined their pre-appointed times and the boundaries of their dwellings, so that they should seek the Lord in the hope that they might grope for him and find him, though he is not far from each one of us. For in him we live and move and have our being, as also some of your own poets have said, 'For we are also his offspring.' Therefore, since we are the offspring of God, we ought not to think that the divine nature is like gold or silver or stone, something shaped by art and man's devising. Truly, these times of ignorance God overlooked, but now commands all men everywhere to repent, because he has appointed a day on which he will judge the world in righteousness by the man whom he has ordained. He has given assurance of this to all by raising him from the dead."
0: What do you think about that response? What are some key things you noticed in what Rachel just read? Yes, Alex?
1: He knew their culture.
0: Oh, yes. Mm-hmm. He noticed one of the many altars which said, "To the unknown God," and he says, "That's the one I want to talk to you about." I thought that was rather, I was going to use the word clever. Maybe I should say blessed. That God guided him. He quotes some a poet. Travis, what did you notice?
4: I was just going to comment the same way. He actually took time to read some of their writings. Mm-hmm. You couldn't quote the poet even make a comment on that unless you've actually took some time to see what it is they believe and how they interact with the gods they were worshiping.
0: But he went beyond that, didn't he? What did you hear there that was important? Rachel and Anjali?
3: I think what stands out to me is that he worked on making bridges, not walls. So he took what was specific towards them and maybe perhaps not quite right, but he still tried to use it as a witnessing opportunity.
0: Okay. Anjali?
1: from what Rachel was saying, he wanted to

0: connect with them, something that they're comfortable with, something that's familiar to them. And he did it through what they know. And I think that's like the best way in order to get to know someone, not just for religious purposes, but for friendship.
1: I see Puya and Alex and Sabina want to give everybody a chance here. While he's connecting, he's about to, I was going to say, drop a bombshell or a hand grenade and say he's going to judge the world by the one he raised from the dead. Right. And their automatic question is going to be,
2: What?
1: What? Or who are you talking about? In other words, he's not just saying, well, I'm not going to talk about that. I just want to quote your poets and notice your altars. But let's see. Sabina, what do you think?
3: Yeah, so I think the most notable thing for me here is that, yes, he's quoting their philosophers. He is aware of their history and of their literature. But I think that for me, the fact that he, knowing that this was a very religious group of people, he observes among the gods that they already had cultivated some sort of connection to, to then have an entry door in conversation, which is this unknown god author that they had already there. So for me, this is, I think, the most outstanding thing, because he created a point of entry in a religious way with something that they were, in theory, already worshiping, right? Yeah. They started, there was the author there, so he could integrate to that.
1: So I appreciate that, that ties in with what Rachel said about building a bridge rather than a wall. Was he just super observant, or do you think the Holy Spirit guided him in noticing that altar, Puya?
2: I believe the Holy Spirit guided him. It's very clear. I think what's crucial here for me is he not only bridge that gap that he sees between him, Jesus, and their view, but he introduced them to Jesus. That I think that's the crucial point here, right?
1: Right.
2: He didn't want to just tell them another new philosophical worldview.
4: Right.
2: No, this is the view. You know, this is the person that you need to know. He's the man that God raised from the dead.
1: So, Mutsa, I want you to take us to verses 32 to 34 of Acts 17. Let's see how these... they're called religious. Yeah, they've got lots of gods, right? Religious philosophers, right? Let's see how they respond, especially to the last sentence. Yes. Mutsa?
5: And I'm continuing in the New King James Version. It says, "And when they heard of the resurrection of the dead, some mocked, while others said, 'We will hear you again on this matter.' So Paul departed from among them. However, some joined him and believed, among them Dionysus the Areopagite, a woman named Damaris, and others with them."
1: Would you call that a good result from his time in Athens? Some people say, oh, he didn't do very well.
6: Got some people.
1: Is one person precious to God?
3: Yes.
1: You know, one of them was actually, apparently one of the fellows that hung out there and did all the discussions, right? He's called Dionysius the Areopagite. A woman named Damaris too, and others with them. So some people were listening, Ryan.
6: Right.
1: What do you think about the outcome of this?
6: I was going to say, to the point that we were talking about before, I love how he made it as easy as possible for people to follow. He said, these are some things that you're already doing, and I want to affirm what you're doing, and then introduce to you something else. And I think sometimes when new Christians come into a church setting, oftentimes they feel very overwhelmed. And James actually earlier in the book of Acts says we should not make it difficult for people who are coming to God. And I see that's what Paul is doing here. He's connecting to the things they're already doing and affirming what he can affirm while slightly turning them. It's not a big turn. It's a slight turn just to Jesus, the God that you're already.
1: It's a slight, huge turn.
6: Yeah, a slight, huge turn.
1: But it's not coming out of nowhere. It's coming out of their community, right? Oh, there are lots of hands. I'm going to pause for just a minute. Travis?
7: Well, I was encouraged because some of them said, "We will hear you again."
1: Okay.
7: And I just thought about that, and I remembered that Jesus taught the parable of the wineskins, and he said it's hard to put new wine or new teachings into old wineskins. But he says, but some would come to... Someone accepted immediately, but later would come to accept that new teaching.
1: Okay.
7: And I believe there's a group of people here that they said, we'll hear this again. And I think Christians are different places in their life, new believers. Mm-hmm. And we might hear with readiness right away, and it may take some time.

0: time for others.
1: Sure. And they may have heard it from Paul or from Dionysius or Damaris.
2: Yeah, right. Mm.
1: Sabina?
3: I think that one thing that I value a lot about what's going on here is, you know, Corinth was such an important hub for that civilization.
1: Athens, you mean?
3: It was such an important hub for, you know, philosophical thinking and spreading things. And that God, he doesn't need like a multitude of people to start his work. So all it took was a few people. And Paul didn't need to convert everybody like in the very same moment he arrives there and he starts his work. So I think this is very meaningful that we can consider even to this day that all it takes to God is maybe like a couple people and he can do his work from there. Right?
1: So having been to this main cultural philosophical center, he heads south on that peninsula, right, to Corinth. And we're going to focus, we're not just talking about everything Paul did, we're focusing on Corinth and the letters to new Christians that he wrote. So, what do you know about Corinth? Nicole?
4: Well, it was actually a trade city-state, and it was a very wealthy area of that portion of the world, and it was actually on the Isthmus of Corinth, so it was actually right by water, so it actually was the hub of trade for that area.
1: It was actually on both sides connected to port, right? So it's on this thin strip of land and very strategically located. So what else do you know about Corinth? Alex?
2: From my research, I've noticed they're very well known for their famous foot races, where all the people come and they gather to watch all the different sports.
1: Okay, so it was like a sports center, all right? What else do you know?
5: Like Athens, they were also known for having many gods.
1: Okay.
5: And also being known for sexual immorality.
1: Even today, in some languages, to Corinthianize means to be sexually promiscuous, okay? So Corinth was kind of like, well, I won't mention a city in America and offend people who live there, but maybe wherever you live around the world, you can think of a location, you say, ooh, Derek, that's not a very good location. So Corinth had some poor reputation, too, in terms of morality. Sabina?
3: And also, I think it's notable because they were the trade center, as opposed to Athens being more so the political and intellectual center. This is a place also that was attracting more foreign individuals. So you're having people coming from other parts of Europe and Asia as well. So I think that
1: strategically, you would say a great place to share and spread the good news about Jesus.
3: Yes. That's right.
1: Alex, could you take us to Acts chapter 18, verses 1 to 8? Let's listen. This is Paul's first visit to the city that he will later write these letters to the new Christians. So let's see how things go in that visit.
2: Okay, and I'll be reading from the New King James Version. Starting in verse 1, it says, "After these things, Paul departed from Athens and went to Corinth. He found a certain Jew named Aquila, born in Pontus, who had recently come from Italy with his wife Priscilla, because Claudius had commanded all the Jews to depart from Rome. And he came to them. So because he was of the same trade, he stayed with them and worked, for by occupation they were tent makers. And he reasoned in the synagogue every Sabbath and persuaded both Jews and Greeks. When Silas and Timothy had come from Macedonia, Paul was compelled by the Spirit and testified to the Jews that Jesus is the Christ. But when they opposed him and blasphemed, he shook his garments and said to them, 'Your blood be upon your own heads. I am clean, for now on I will go to the Gentiles.' And he departed from there and entered the house of a certain man named Justus, one who worshiped God, whose house was next door to the synagogue." And then in verse 8, "Then Crispus, the ruler of the synagogue, believed on the Lord with all his household, and many of the Corinthians, hearing, believed and were baptized."
1: Oh, that's just an amazing 8 verses right there. Why do you think that Paul, well, first of all, why was he a tent maker? I thought he was trained under the best rabbi, you know, Gamaliel. I mean, he was what we would call biblical scholar, mm-hmm. right? Mm-hmm. Where did the tent making come in? Does that

0: Anybody know? What did he learn how to make tents? Yes, Travis?
1: I don't know why he, where he learned, but I know it was typical for the Jews, their culture, that the dad would teach the children a trade.
0: Okay, even if he was a rabbi or whatever his profession. Okay, so somehow that trade was in the family. You're absolutely right. It was learning to do something with your hands, whether you were a well digger or a potter or a carpenter or, in fact, Jesus learned to be a carpenter too, didn't he? He was taught by Joseph. So he learned tents. But there were so many people in Corinth who needed to learn about Jesus. So why does he take time making tents? What's the answer? Yes, Ryan.
2: Well, he needed money, number one. But quite possibly, he saw this as an opportunity to interact with people that wouldn't have heard him in the street.
0: Okay. Doing business. So you would say even his tent making he would view as a bridge rather than a wall. Okay, Travis?
1: Aquila and Priscilla had not yet known about Jesus, and he took this opportunity to spend in their home and teach them about Jesus. And Aquila and Priscilla became very prominent in that area later on, giving Bible studies, even being persecuted. They became amazing, how do I want to say this, missionaries for the gospel.
0: So you imagine him while he's cutting the canvas and sewing, it's like, hey, let me tell you about Jesus. You sure?
3: I think also when we look at Paul, with other churches, he doesn't take, especially with newer believers, he doesn't want to rely on them, even though it's a right for them to give him money as a minister. He doesn't want to take advantage of that and possibly turn away new believers.
0: So that's a really good point. He'll later say, I came and I didn't ask anything of you, right? Because there were probably false teachers coming and saying, okay, I'm going to teach, you have to pay me. He's saying, no, I didn't do that. I basically, what would we say? It was self-supporting, right? I paid my own way with my hands. Sabina?
4: Also, specifically here on chapter 18 of Acts, we just read this already, verse 3.
0: Would you like to read it again?
4: We can, yes.
0: Okay, Acts 18 and verse 3.
4: Yes, it says, so because he was of the same trade, he stayed with them and worked. For by occupation, they were tent makers. And verse 4 says, and he reasoned in the synagogue every Sabbath and persuaded both Jews and Greeks. So I see that God is using a skill he already has to create a first connection and find shelter with this family, you know, with Priscilla and Aquila. So it was also the opportunity for him to have a home, it seems to me, like a place, like a little family for him. That was a special space as now he was sent to the Jews and the Greeks in the area. So it seems to me like having this family to him, like these two people that connected with him because of the same trade is something that is very special that God.
0: You know, Travis, I was thinking of you. I hope you don't mind me making the analogy here, but he didn't just make tents, right? You used to have a large construction company. You still kind of pay your own way, but you're very involved in mission work. What would you say if all he did when he got there was just make tents?
1: Well, yeah, that would have been bad. You know, Derek, I'm glad you asked me that question. On my drive here, I just want to share a short testimony.
0: Sure.
1: I called my steel supplier because I still build houses. But I pray every morning, Lord, I want to be a blessing to them and I want them to know about Jesus.
5: Amen.
1: My steel supplier, I was on the phone with him and I send him every morning an encouraging word. And he said, you know, I want to learn more about Jesus.
0: Wow.
1: And I looked at my wife while we're driving. This is amazing. And so that's the whole goal, is that we can reach people wherever we are in our circle of influence. And I believe that's what Paul was doing.
0: So he reaches an impasse where they kind of, they blaspheme. In other words, they're saying bad things about Jesus and presumably bad things about him too. What do you think about his transition from the synagogue to the house next door? Whose house was it, by the way?
3: Crispus.
0: Wasn't it Justice? What do you think about that, Kishore?
3: I think it was actually a very wise thing on his part, right? Because he's trying to establish this new church. And, you know, even though the Jews had rejected, where did he go? He went right next door. And so it was an opportunity for those that were, like Travis was mentioning with the Athenians, we might hear you later about this. For the Jews,

0: that maybe, okay, they didn't accept it at first. There was an opportunity to find Paul right next door when they were coming around to come to the truth. And we see Crispus and his family actually come and they're baptized.
1: And who was Crispus?
2: Head of the synagogue.
1: Head of the synagogue. The head of the synagogue. So God was at work already. And then let's look at Revelation. Anjali, if you could read for us in verses 9 through 11, something happened that convinced Paul to have more than a short stop. I don't know how long he was in Berea. It doesn't seem like he was there very long. Maybe longer in Philippi, you mentioned, right, in Thessalonica. Oh. But what convinced him to stay longer in Corinth, Acts 18, verses 9 through 11?
3: All right. I'm reading from the King James Version, and it reads, "Then spake the Lord to Paul in the night by a vision, be not afraid, but speak and hold not thy peace. For I am with thee, and no man shall set on thee to hurt thee, for I have much people in this city." And he continued there a year and a half, teaching the word of God among them.
1: 18 months.
4: Amen. Amen.
1: And somebody read earlier that every Sabbath, right, he's teaching. I'm guessing he's talking during the week while he's making tents too, right? Mm-hmm. But he's sharing the word of God. Nicole mentioned this hub, lots of people coming and going, trade. So how many thousands of people heard him teaching during that year and a half that he was there? Mm-hmm. You say, wow, it was a perfect time in Corinth until you read the next few verses. Mm-hmm. So let's recognize then, would you read that for us?
5: Oh, sure.
1: You have a comment before reading?
5: Yes, can I just make a comment that it's so amazing that God spoke to Paul in a vision by night, right? That must be very reassuring. So here he was surrendering his life for God. God, I will stay here as long as you want me to stay,
4: right?
5: Approach, right? And God basically told him, don't be afraid. I have many people in this city who needs to hear. Yep. Mm-hmm. There's a great lesson there for us, I believe.
1: Beautiful, beautiful. So good things are happening. Crispus and his whole family accepted the good news about Jesus. So there are many genuine people who just haven't heard yet the good news about Jesus, right? Let's see what happens now, beginning in verse 12 through 17.
5: And I'll be reading in the New King James Version, Acts chapter 18, verse 12 to 17. When Gallio was proconsul of Achaia, the Jews with one accord rose up against Paul and brought him to the judgment seat, saying, "This fellow persuades man to worship God contrary to the law." And when Paul was about to open his mouth, Gallio said to the Jews, "If it were a matter of wrongdoing or wicked crimes, O Jews, there would be reason why I should bear with you. But if it is a question of words and names and your own law, look to it yourselves, for I do not want to be a judge of such matters." And he drove them from the judgment seat. Then all the Greeks took Sosthenes, the ruler of the synagogue, and beat him before the judgment seat. Mm. But Gallio took no notice of these things.
1: So what do you think about that? Did that deliverance or help come from an expected place?
6: No.
1: Governor of the region? What can we learn from that incident? Anybody? Yes, Huya?
5: When you're serving God, expect that you're going to face oppositions because there's an enemy behind the scene, right? Satan is always working to go against the spread of the gospel. So like Paul, if we look back in church history, any person that God has used as effective missionaries face oppositions. Mm. And so this is not surprising because Jesus himself predicted this, right?
1: Maybe I should pause after Alex's comment and ask if someone can relate to that, where you were trying to share the news about Jesus and you felt like opposition came. But the good news is that God can use sometimes unexpected people to come to our aid. Alex?
7: Yes, and that's on top of that, to bring hope. The fact that God can use people, even within government, to stand up for you.
1: Amazing. Anybody relate to that? You're trying to do, Travis, you're trying to do what God wants you to do and just feel like, ultimately, if I'm hearing what Buya said, or Alex, someone said, you know, the real enemy is Satan mm-hmm. and the kingdom of darkness,
2: right?
1: That's right. Not some Judaizers come.

0: and saying bad things about me. What's your story?
1: Well, Derek, of course, I'm not going to mention names, right? Because you're right, people aren't the enemy.
0: Right.
1: But when my wife and I started our ministry and started moving into different countries, I was expecting opposition from governments and people who are not of my faith or possibly atheists. And the most, confrontation we faced was actually from people from other Christians. And that was really hurtful, but I'm learning as I go forward to just realize that my job is to pray for them. And not to get discouraged. And you're right, Derek, they're not the enemy.
0: Right, right. Yeah. And God reminded me of that this morning. We're not in competition.
1: But it hurts.
0: Yeah, if someone's sharing about Jesus, they might feel, well, you Hope Sabbath School people, you're kind of moving into our territory. And the Lord says, let as many people as possible share, right? As many people as possible. After your comments, I want to move on to the letters, because it was good for us to at least see Corinth and what it was like there. And there were many people in that city who wanted to hear the gospel.
2: Right.
0: A few more comments, and then we'll move to letters.
2: As Travis was talking, it really reminded me of a super quick testimony of the fact that there was a phone call or a neighbor from going door to door, said, you're not supposed to be in this neighborhood. Get out of here. We're going to call the cops. And sure enough, the cops came because that's their job. So I just respectfully told them what we're doing. I showed them the books. He's like, you're allowed to do this. It's okay. Keep going. So I praise God for that.
0: Thank God for a blessed police officer.
2: And I gave him a book, too.
0: You gave him a book, too. So that's the setting, right? We know Corinth. Yeah, there were some challenges. And some of those challenges are going to appear in the church. Why?
3: Right.
0: Why?
4: There's an enemy.
5: They're
4: in the church.
0: It's the same people, and these are
2: new Christians.
0: They're new Christians, right? It doesn't all happen all at once.
5: Right. Yep.
0: And so we may start reading these letters and go, wow, these people have a lot of problems, and maybe they're all hypocrites, or maybe they're just new Christians.
5: Yeah.
0: Doesn't the Bible speak of them as babies, right? Babies in the faith, right? Yeah. They're not mature, so they're growing. And think about Corinth as we continue our study. Well, how many letters did Paul write to Christians in Corinth?
4: At least two.
0: Okay. We look at the wall, we say, at least two. There is some discussion about whether there was a third letter.
2: Yeah.
0: Does it trouble you that it was not included in the New Testament?
4: Nope.
2: No.
0: Well, there are many other letters, like the letter to the Laodiceans, which didn't get included. We don't have Philippians, Colossians, Laodiceans. It's not in there, is it? Still inspired by God, but maybe there were other letters, including one more to Corinth. So where was Paul when he wrote the first letter? Let's take a look. 1 Corinthians chapter 16. Nicole, if you could read that for us, verses 5 through 9. I think at the end of the letter, he tells us where he's located. So 1 Corinthians 16, beginning with verse 5.
5: And the New International Version says, after I go through Macedonia, I will come to you, for I will be going through Macedonia. Perhaps I will stay with you for a while, or even spend the winter, so that you can help me on my journey wherever I go. For I do not want to see you now and make only a passing visit. I hope to spend some time with you if the Lord permits. But I will stay on Ephesus until Pentecost, because a great door for effective work has opened to me, and there are many who oppose me.
0: So where is he located?
2: Ephesus.
0: Ephesus. And where was that? See, these are names. Maybe someone's joining us. You're joining us for Hope Sabbath School, saying, Derek, there's a lot of names I don't know anything about. Ephesus. Is that in Kentucky? Or, you know, or you say, oh, no, I don't live in America. You know, Ephesus, I don't know. Where was that located? We know now that Corinth was in what we call modern Greece, right? Where was Ephesus, Alex?
2: It's in Asia Minor, which I believe is it modern-day Turkey?
0: Yeah, Turkey, as it's called now, right? It's one of actually those

0: seven cities mentioned in the book of Revelation, right?
1: Right.
0: Ephesus was a really important center, kind of like
2: Corinth.
0: Corinth, in terms of lots of trade and traffic and people, and Paul makes that a center of his teaching too. So he's in Ephesus, and how are things going for him there while he's writing this letter? What did you hear, Musa?
3: Well, he says there's a great opportunity, but there's also opposition.
0: Great opportunity, great opposition. You said that's probably to be expected?
1: Right. Yes, Jesus predicted that, right? If you go out in ministry, you will face opposition.
0: So apparently, somebody communicated with him of the early Christian church. Kishore, do you remember who that was? I think it's in 1 Corinthians 1, verse 11. Someone communicated with him and said, Paul, we're having a few challenges here in our little church of new Christians. We could use some counsel from you. How does that read in your Bible in Colossians 1, verse 11?
4: I'm reading from the New King James Version. It says, "For it has been declared to me concerning you, my brethren, by those of Chloe's household, that there are contentions among you."
0: First time I've heard of Chloe's household. What does that tell you, Chloe's household? Yes?
5: That Chloe and her household were used for a church plant.
0: They were an important part of the church family. It's interesting because remember Damaris became a follower of Jesus in Athens, and here we find Chloe and her family. I'm so thankful that the gospel is for everyone, aren't you?
2: Amen.
0: Yeah, it's for all of us, you know. It's just these people, wealthy or poor, just these and this gender. And no, the gospel is for everyone. And we don't know who in Chloe's household sent a message, but somebody sent a message over to Ephesus, maybe with a trader going over there, and said, "Would you give this to the tent maker? Because we could use some help." Yes, Alex, and then Puya.
6: Yes, and I think this is a very important lesson, because I believe they share that so that they can save the church.
0: Okay, so it was not throwing rocks at anybody. It was asking for
2: help
0: to strengthen the church. Will you?
1: I'm just impressed with how busy Paul is. I mean, he was in Corinth for about 18 months, as it indicated here. And then he moved on to do ministry in other parts of Asia Minor there. And even there in the new place, he still received requests for help in the city that he has left behind to continue ministry. So Paul doesn't take, I think, vacation just to relax in Ephesus here. While he's serving in Ephesus, he's still serving the church in Corinth. And I'm just so impressed with how hardworking Paul is here.
0: Wow, that's beautiful. Mutsa, could you take us to 1 Corinthians 7 and verse 1? And my question is this the same person who wrote to him in chapter 1:11 who said we have concerns, or somebody else? What do you think? 1 Corinthians 7, verse 1.
3: I'm reading from the New King James Version. It says, "Now concerning the things of which you wrote to me, it is good for a man not to touch a woman."
0: And it goes on, we're going to have a whole study about that, and you say, "Well, that sounds strange. I thought the Bible said it's not good for man to be alone." And there's actually in that chapter lots of counsel if you're going to marry, you know, how that should be a blessing, right? But remember, it's a very immoral society, so there's context for the counsel that's being given. You think that was the same person from Chloe's household that he's referring back to, or somebody else?
2: Could be.
0: And the answer is, we don't know. But we find, as you pointed out earlier, that they're not saying, "Brother so-and-so or that man, he's out of line and you should punish him." They're asking for help. And that's why I think this series on letters to new Christians is going to be such a blessing to all of us. And there are some very what would you say? There's some very practical counsel on some very sensitive issues in these letters.
1: Right.
0: And before we start studying them, in the last few minutes we have in this first study, I would ask,

0: dangerous question. What counsel would be sent to us today? And if we don't have an Apostle Paul around, where could we go to find counsel about what to do? Okay, let's start with what issues might God, through a prophet, send to us that need to be addressed?
1: Loving ourselves.
0: So in a culture that is what we would call narcissistic, yes, and just, how do I look? Do I look good? You know, when the Bible, Jesus says, I want you to love others as I've loved you, okay? What else do you think?
2: And along with the self-absorption that is so, you know, rising, I think also materialism. It also encourages us to look beyond the things that can be acquired and consumerism. So,
0: and I'm hearing Jesus say, don't lay up treasure on earth. Doesn't mean don't plan and provide, but lay up treasure in heaven, right? Moth does not corrupt and thieves break in and steal, right? Why? Because where your treasure is, your heart will be. So there'd be a lot of messages. We don't have an Apostle Paul here. Do you want to give me one other counsel?
3: A church, the letter would be, or the problem, or it would be different.
0: So, and of course, we may live in one country and you live in another country. We have hundreds of countries, 200 maybe added up all around the world. So you think, what's the counsel that we need help with? Where are we going to go to find that? The Apostle Paul's not around. Oh, wouldn't you wish that Jesus was here? We could just ask him. Where do we go to find counsel? Rachel?
4: You know, we're so blessed and fortunate to have his word, even though Jesus is not here. And I think some people would think, you know, because Jesus isn't here physically, that would be a disadvantage. But I think there is so much more in here that we have that the people, you know, many generations ago didn't have, that I think this is a really, really huge blessing. And it does cover topics of all sorts of nature, sensitive or not.
0: I remember a young lady telling me after she had fully surrendered her heart to Jesus and she started reading, I think she was reading the Gospel of John, and she says, this is like talking to me. Nicole?
1: But I also think that we can pray for the Holy Spirit to guide us and direct us to individuals that might be able to help in our journey, to encourage and stabilize us outside of just, in addition to reading the Word.
0: Okay, so two things I heard from you there. We can pray for the Holy Spirit to guide us and pray that He would lead people who can help us on that journey. Alex, did I see your hand?
5: Yes, I have a scripture.
0: Okay.
5: That's okay. It's found in Psalms 119.
0: All right, and Psalm 119, and what verse?
5: 105.
0: There are 176 verses here, but the longest scripture song in the Bible, but Psalm 119 and verse 105, where can we go? I think you're going to reinforce what Rachel just said. How does that read in your Bible?
5: Yes, and I'll be reading from the New King James Version. It says, your word is a lamp to my feet and a light to my path, which suggests that we're in a dark world and we need light.
0: We need the light of God's word, and we can go here, and that's what Hope Sabbath School is all about. I want to ask in one sentence, what's the most important lesson, Sabina? We'll start with you and anyone else. What's the important takeaway from as we start our study on letters to new Christians?
2: Just to see how God can make the extraordinary out of ordinary.
0: Okay, that God can do something extraordinary out of an ordinary or even a difficult situation. Yeah. Ryan?
6: That new Christians should be treated with patience and love because every person here was a new Christian at one point.
0: We should treat new Christians with patience and love because everyone started at one point. Yes?
4: Don't be discouraged when there's opposition, when there's trial, because I think if the devil is attacking, then I think it's because you're working hard and God wants to bless that.
0: And Nicole, I saw your face. Treat new Christians with patience and love. Could we say treat us all with patience and love?
7: Amen.
0: Because we're all on a journey.
1: Yes.
0: And this series, you say, Derek, I've been a Christian now for a year. Not really new, or someone might say much more than that, or, well, I'm not yet a Christian. This series is going to be a blessing to your life. I want to invite you to stay with us and to open your heart to the truths of God's Word. Let's pray. Father in heaven, thank you for the Scriptures which we just heard are a lamp to our feet, a light to our path. Guide us on the journey as we read these letters to new Christians. And Lord, we thank you in Jesus' name. Amen.
5: Amen.
0: Amen. Amen. Well, thanks for joining us.

For Hope Sabbath School today, ancient letters with a message that will impact your life today. So stay with us. You might even want to read these two short letters to Christians in Corinth. Take what you learn and go out and be a blessing to those around you.

0: One thing that really overwhelms me is the fact that, you know, I don't have a job. How am I going to provide for my family? During that time, I recall trusting God to direct my path in this. Prayer is the exit.
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to my knees and I begged God to take that addiction, to take the meaninglessness away from me. Ever since that moment, I have not been the same. I can tell my story from the perspective of someone who came out of darkness into his marvelous light. My name is John Bosco. Thank you for changing my life.

We live in a world that is inundated with opposing worldviews, and among these is one that is embraced by nearly a third of the world's population, Christianity. The Christian worldview is based on the Bible and uses this sacred text as the basis for its ideological framework. The Bible begins with these words, "In the beginning, God created the heavens and the earth." This text provides the answer in the Christian worldview to the question of origins. The earth was made in 6 days by God, and the Bible says the most significant part of this process was the moment God made man and woman with his own hands and then breathed into them breath from his own mouth. The father and mother of the first race were named Adam and Eve, and God gave them a beautiful garden, the Garden of Eden, as their first home. Scholars believe that it was located somewhere in the Middle East, based on the names of the four rivers which flowed out of it. As a test of their love and loyalty to God, they were given a single prohibition. They could eat of any tree of the garden except the tree of the knowledge of good and evil. The consequences of disregarding this prohibition would be death. Unfortunately, Genesis 3 records the account of Eve being lured to the forbidden tree by a talking serpent. Seduced by his lies about God and the nature of death, she ate the fruit of the tree, and the Bible then says she gave the fruit to her husband and he ate it as well. As a result of disobeying the commands of God, they had to leave the Garden of Eden, a place of peace, joy, and face-to-face communion with God. In the aftermath of their sin, they witnessed the first death as an animal was sacrificed for their

sin. And then later on, they were given clothes made from the skins of this animal. Their mourning turned to joy, though, at the birth of their first son, Cain, and later Abel. But nothing could prepare them for what came next. The horror of seeing their firstborn son murder his younger brother. Racked with guilt, Cain separated himself from his family and set up camp in Nod on the east of Eden. And thus began a separation between those who followed God and those who went their own way. However, as time went on, the two groups began to intermingle through marriage. This led to a gradual falling away from God and a loosening of moral restraint. As the Bible describes it, the wickedness of man was very great. As God surveyed the rapidly deteriorating situation on earth, he gave its inhabitants 120 years of probationary time to make a decisive choice. They could either choose to follow his guidelines for morality, or they could follow their own. Their own perception of morality had led to a terrible state of crime and violence. And if they chose to persist in this course, God would cleanse the earth with a flood. God instructs a man named Noah to build an ark. The length was to be 300 cubits and the width 50 cubits, roughly 150 meters by 25. Today, there are two life-size replicas of an ark in the world, one in Holland and one here in Kentucky. It's fascinating to see how much wood it takes to build an ark, roughly 14,000 trees, and yet how solid it appears. Sadly, only the 8 members in Noah's family make it into the ark before the rain starts to fall. Soon the earth is covered with water and the flood continues for 150 days before the waters start to recede. Today, there is a lot of evidence for the flood in geology if you are looking at it through the lens of this cataclysmic event. God did not forget his people, and in fact, one of the key points is found in Genesis 8, verse 1, when it says, "Then God remembered Noah." Sometimes it's in the midst of the storm, when it seems like God might have forgotten us, when we're tossed about in the waves of life, that God then makes his presence known. The same God who made the world restored its beauty after the flood. Have confidence and assurance to know that we serve a powerful God, and the same God who made you can restore his beauty in you, no matter what you have experienced or gone through.

The next person of note in the biblical narrative is Abraham. Named Abram at birth, he lived in Ur, which is located in modern-day Iraq between the Persian Gulf and Baghdad. Accompanied with his family, he moved to Haran, which is located in modern-day Turkey. He lived there for several years until at the age of 75, he received a call from God to move down to Canaan. Complying with this command by God, he and his family, his wife, his nephew, and his considerable belongings, he moved down to Canaan. God promised that he would make of Abram a great nation, that his descendants would be as numerous as the stars of the sky. But the journey from this promise to its fulfillment was not a smooth or easy ride. His wife Sarah was barren, meaning she couldn't have children, and therein lies the problem. His earthly situation was at odds with the biblical promise. After living in Canaan for 10 years, Sarah, his wife, told Abraham, now 84 years old, that in order to fulfill the biblical promise, he should take Hagar, her Egyptian handmaid, and have a child with her. This he did. She conceived, bore a son, and his name was Ishmael. After the birth of Ishmael, when Abraham was 99 years old, God changed his name to Abraham and again

promise that he will be a father of many nations. He was told he would have a son through Sarah, who despite her old age believed in the promise, and by faith she had a son. Isaac grew up here in this country, enjoying life at home, looking after cattle, and enjoying the moderate climate. Then as a young man, his father had a test like no other. Abraham was told to take his son that he loved, and take him to the land of Moriah and offer him as a sacrifice. Packing up the donkey the next day, he left with his son, and on the way, Isaac asked him, "Where is the lamb?" His heart must have been pierced and heavy, and by faith he responded, "The Lord will provide." Reaching the top of Mount Moriah and still no lamb in sight, he built an altar and instructed his son Isaac to get on it. Raising his hand to kill his son, he heard the Lord call out, "Abraham, Abraham." He responded, "Here am I." God said, "Do not lay your hand on your son or do anything to him, for now I know that you fear God, seeing you have not withheld your only son from me." This test of faith, this irrefutable faith, this trust in God, trust that God would fulfill his promise to make him a father of many nations, trust to do anything that God asks, is what sets him apart as being the father of the faithful. The three Abrahamic faiths of Judaism, Islam, and Christianity all recognize the importance of Abraham and believe that Moriah, where Abraham offered up Isaac, is where the Temple Mount is today, located right here in Jerusalem. For Jews, it's where the temple once stood, and today they worship at the Western Wall. For Christians, it's where the temple would have been that Jesus worshiped in. And for Muslims, it's the third holiest site after Mecca and Medina. Abraham lies buried here in Hebron in the cave of Machpelah. He was a great man of faith who trusted God's word implicitly, always in obedience to God's call. The Bible says that if we are Christ, then we are Abraham's seed and heirs according to the promises. The blessings that were promised to Abraham and his children can be yours today when you reach out by faith and live a surrendered life.

Sodom and its sister city of Gomorrah have long lived in infamy, today being representations of a life of corruption, immorality, and wickedness. There were, though, real cities and were located near here where the Dead Sea is today. There is debate over the exact location, with several theories being out there. Much of the debate centers around the fact that the biblical account records that they were destroyed by fire and brimstone, and thus there wouldn't be much left. The city of Sodom comes into the picture when Abraham and his nephew Lot, herdsmen, come into conflict with each other over who should graze their livestock where. Rather than perpetuate the strife, they agree to separate, and Lot chooses the plains of Jordan and pitches his tents close to the city of Sodom, a decision he would no doubt later regret due to the disastrous consequences it would have on his family. Sodom would have been destroyed earlier had it not been for the intervention of Abraham. In Genesis 18 is recorded a dialogue between God and Abraham where he asks him if he will save the city if he can find 50 righteous people. God agrees. Then Abraham lowers a number until he eventually comes down to 10. He will save the city if he can find 10 righteous people. Genesis 19 begins by saying that Lot saw and welcomed two angels into his house in Sodom. Due to the depravity of the men living in Sodom, when they saw them come into the city and go into his house, they wanted to act in a sexual way.

spiritually immoral way with them. Lot courageously refuses this request, but then offers them his daughters. They won't back down, and the angel comes down and strikes these men with blindness and rescues Lot. The angel then tells him that he needs to leave the city the next day because the city will be destroyed. His son-in-laws don't leave, but his two daughters and wife do make it out of the city. And as they are fleeing, it's recorded one of the most famous texts in the Old Testament. Verse 26 says, "But Lot's wife looked back behind him, and she became a pillar of salt." Even though she had left physically, in her heart, something tugged back towards Sodom. So often we find ourselves in a similar situation, leaving a place we ought not to be, or an unhealthy situation, but struggling with a desire to go back. In life, it's always best not to go back. Lot and his daughters left the area and dwelt in the mountains in a cave. But as neither daughter had a son, they came up with a plan to have children. Getting their father drunk with wine, they slept with him and conceived. The older one had a son named Moab, and he became the father of the Moabites. The younger one had a son named Ben-Ammi, and he became the father of the Ammonites. Both the Moabites and the Ammonites dwelt on the east side of the Jordan and were longtime foes of the Israelites. The Moabites are referenced on the Moabite stone in the Louvre Museum in Paris, and the Ammonites' main city of Rabbath Ammon is the capital city of Jordan today. The story of Lot is a sad one. His wife dies due to her love of life in Sodom. His daughters deceive and have illegitimate children with him that cause numerous problems for the children of Israel over the years. All of this, it could be argued, goes back to his decision to pitch his tent toward Sodom. Somehow he went from having a tent outside the city to having a house inside the city, and it had disastrous consequences for his family. Satan knows that he doesn't have to get us to do the worst thing out there, but he can seduce us step by step down a path of destruction if we are not watchful and careful. May we be mindful and vigilant that we don't open the door to unnecessary temptations that lead us or our families away from God.

Sometime after the death of Sarah, Isaac married Rebekah, and they had two twin sons, Esau and Jacob. Esau was a hunter, wild and impetuous, always living for the moment. Jacob was a strategist, quieter and more stable. Longing for the spiritual blessing that accompanied the birth of the eldest son, Jacob deceived his father and stole the birthright. Forced to leave home in the aftermath of this debacle, Jacob traveled north to Haran, where he married two sisters, Leah and Rachel, due to the deceit of his father-in-law. Sensing a need to reconcile with his brother, Jacob, along with his wives and children, made the trek back home and made peace with Esau. He would then settle in the hill country right here around Jerusalem. One of the most significant turning points in his life was when he wrestled with an angel and his name was changed from Jacob to Israel, meaning overcomer. His descendants would then be known as the Israelites. Jacob had 13 children from four different women, and his favorite son was Joseph. He

gifted him a multicolored coat, which aroused the jealousy of his brothers. One day, Joseph was carrying food to his brothers, and they attacked him and threw him into a pit. This site here in Dothan is traditionally thought to be the pit that Joseph was thrown into. Deciding not to kill him, they sold him to some Midianite traders for 20 pieces of silver. Joseph was then taken to Egypt, where he was sold as a slave to Potiphar. Transitioning from favorite son to slave, Joseph worked tirelessly in Potiphar's house. Initially, he flourished, but things didn't last long. Falsely accused of assaulting Potiphar's wife, he was thrown into jail, where he remained until he was summoned by Pharaoh. Pharaoh had a dream that he couldn't understand, and the king's butler recommended Joseph as an interpreter of dreams. The king had a twofold dream. He saw seven fat cows, seven lean cows. He saw seven full ears of grain and seven withered ears of grain. Joseph correctly interpreted that it would mean 7 years of plenty followed by 7 years of famine. He then tells Pharaoh that he needs to prepare for the 7 years of plenty. Interestingly, during this time, there was an agricultural program whereby 17,000 acres of land, or 450 square kilometers, is irrigated. Many believe this correlates with the 7 years of plenty. This area of land today is connected by a man-made canal called Bahar Yusuf, or Joseph's Canal, to the River Nile, and is known as the Fayum Basin. Then, during the 7 years of famine, there is a land reclamation project whereby all land that is privately owned is consolidated under the crown or pharaoh. Many believe this correlates with Genesis 47, which says they traded their land for food. During the 7 years of famine, Joseph is reunited with his brothers, and he forgives them. And he also sees his father before he dies. His father, though, requests that he be buried not in Egypt, but that they carry his bones back to Israel, and he is buried in the cave of the patriarchs in Hebron. The children of Israel then lived here in Egypt, where the Bible says they lived in the land of Goshen, at first peacefully with their families, for the next few hundred years. This biblical story is rich in meaning, and there are many lessons to learn. Perhaps the most significant lesson from the life of Joseph is how he dealt with misfortune and fame. From favorite son to slave, to prisoner to prime minister, he always put God first in life. Never has someone been subject to such changes in life's circumstances in such a short space of time. Joseph gives us an example of steadfastness in spite of change, no matter what life throws at us. May we be faithful to God and always put Him first, no matter what happens with us.

amidst the country in turmoil, to a people who were being persecuted under a law that demanded his death. Moses did not have the easiest start in life. At the time of his birth, the children of Israel had been living in Egypt for almost 400 years, and the Pharaoh at that time had expanded the country considerably. But it was at home where his tyranny was felt the most. He decreed that all Hebrew boys needed to be thrown into the river and killed. This was to prevent their continued growth and potential feared dominance. In desperation, Moses' mother Jochebed came up with a plan. Weaving a basket of reeds, she made it waterproof and then put her baby inside and hid the basket in the reeds of the river. The Bible records that Pharaoh's daughter, believed to be Hatshepsut, came down to the river one day to bathe and saw the basket in the reeds. And upon finding a baby inside, she was so touched that a mother would go to such lengths to protect her child that she decided to adopt him. Miriam, watching from a distance, offered to find a nurse for the baby and promptly called her mother. The princess asked Jochebed to look after the baby until he was old enough to come and live in the palace as her son. For 12 years, Jochebed filled her son's mind with the knowledge of God. At the age of 12, he was taken to the court of Pharaoh, where he became the grandson of Pharaoh and was afforded the best education that Egypt had to offer. Growing up in the bewildering glamour of the Egyptian courts, Moses never forgot his roots. One day when he was out, he spied an Egyptian beating an Israelite, and he killed him and buried him in the sand. The next day when he tried to arbitrate a dispute between two Israelites, he was astonished to find that they knew he had killed an Egyptian the day before. Moses now has to flee, and he heads out to the Midian desert, located in modern-day Saudi Arabia, where he tends sheep for 40 years. He gets married, has children, and one day whilst in the desert, he sees a bush burning, and he hears the voice of God calling, saying, "Moses, Moses." He instructs him to go back to Egypt to deliver his people, to take them to Canaan. Moses is reluctant to go, but he is reassured that his brother Aaron will go with him, that the power of God will go with him, and he finally agrees to go. Entering Egypt with Aaron at his side, Moses stood before Pharaoh and said, "Let my people go." His request was angrily refused, as Pharaoh challenged him and God, saying, "Who is God that I should obey him?" Moses and Aaron then demonstrated the power of God using Aaron's rod, as it was miraculously turned into a snake and then back into a rod. Still, Pharaoh was unimpressed and refused to release his slaves. It was then that God began to rain down plagues on Egypt, but Pharaoh stubbornly refused to yield. As the rivers turned to blood and frogs, lice, and flies covered the land, boils afflicted the people, and locusts and hail decimated the crops and herds, and finally darkness covered the land, yet still Pharaoh's heart hardened more decisively. Moses was a man who had a great foundation in life with his mother's education, who then learned in the courts of Pharaoh for nearly 30 years, where he was trained to lead military campaigns. However, instead of all of this, he went to the wilderness for 40 years where he tended sheep, but this was exactly what he needed. God knows what's best for us. Sometimes we think we're prepared for the great challenges in life, but we grossly misjudge ourselves and our circumstances. Just like Moses needed time away in the silence and solitude of the desert, so sometimes God withdraws us from the heat of life to prepare us for something else great down the line. If you are going through a wilderness experience right now, trust God, trust that He knows what's best for you, and have patience in Him.

0: I was born in the Philippines. I moved here to the US when I was 13 years old. I was trained as a physical therapist, and there were times when I was praying with my patients. And so we made the decision to do Amazing Facts Center of Evangelism, AFCO. The next day was Father's Day, and my sister was calling me late at night, and she said, "Can you call Dad? I'm afraid that he has a stroke." And then that's when we had to call the ambulance. That time before the stroke, we just made a decision to join AFCO. And we felt like maybe now is not the time. But my mom really encouraged me and said, just trust in the Lord, trust in the Lord. The next day was the very first meeting of the AFCO class. I was just around people who were praying for my dad at that time. God basically brought us through. Within about a year, my dad's memory started to come back. He's able to walk on his own. After the AFCO program, I feel even deeper and closer to God.
1: Learn more about AFCO today.
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Welcome to Timeless Healing Insights. I'm Dr. David DeRose. It's good to have you joining us as we continue a study looking at standing in the final days. That's one of Jesus' burdens as we've been walking through the Gospel of Mark. Let's pray together as we begin. Father in heaven, we thank you that we can trust in you through your Holy Spirit to guide us as we open the pages of Scripture. Please do that again for us today, that we would see amazing and practical things out of your word. We ask in Jesus' name, amen. Let's now resume the second portion of a presentation that I gave dealing with standing in the last days. Now, some of you might say, as we've been looking at this comparison between the context of Mark chapter 13 and the other gospel writers, as we've been talking about these two ladies, a widow with a couple of small coins and another woman with a lavish gift, we're talking about how this may help to answer this burning question of how do we stand in the end times. I'd like to suggest to you that the Apostle Paul gave us a very similar criteria when he was writing to Titus. In Titus chapter 3, he spoke about this quality of the true believer in these words, Titus 3, beginning with verse 5, "It is not by works of righteousness that we have done, but according to his mercy he saved us, through the washing of regeneration and the renewing of the Holy Spirit, who he poured out abundantly onto us through Jesus Christ, our Savior, that having been

justified by his grace, we should become heirs according to the hope of eternal life. So the heirs are the ones who are going to receive the kingdom when Jesus comes. And he again points to this essential quality of what? Not by works of righteousness that we have done. And so God isn't measuring us, if you will, by our works of righteousness. Yes, if we're following Jesus, the Bible makes it clear, we will have works of righteousness, but our qualification is coming to Jesus. Now, you might say that those in Jesus' day were really prepared for this message already if they'd been following along with the narrative. And you might say that those of us living in 2023 would also be prepared, because if you were serious about end time events, you would not just have confined your study to the words of Jesus, but as we've been going through this series, we've seen the parallels with the book of Daniel. Jesus himself pointed us in Mark 13 to the book of Daniel, but also the book of Revelation. And in Revelation, this question about who shall be able to stand is given in this very context that we've been looking at, the end time events. Look with me at Revelation 6. This is an expression of the sixth seal, the seals walking us down through Christian history, the sixth seal bringing us to what is often called the time of the end. When he opened the sixth seal, the Apostle John wrote from Patmos, when he opened the sixth seal, I looked, and there was a great earthquake, and the sun became black as sackcloth, the full moon became like blood, and the stars of the sky fell to the earth. If you compare that with Mark 13 and Matthew 24 and Luke 21, you'll see some compelling similarities, speaking about these same kind of end time events. But then, as you continue to read through Revelation 6, you see it speaking about the second coming. The sky vanishes like a scroll that's being rolled up. Every mountain and island is removed from its place. And then the kings of the earth, the great ones, the esteemed ones, the ones who seem to have it all together, as well as the others who are not following Jesus, a whole list is given. It says they call to the mountains and rocks, saying, fall on us and hide us from the face of him who is seated on the throne. This is the Son of Man. He's returning to earth. Hide us from the wrath of the Lamb, for the great day of their wrath has come, and who can stand? Do you catch it? What's the question? The end time question is, who's going to be able to stand when Christ returns? And just like we saw an answer, at least I suggested in Luke 18, and an answer in Mark 12 through 14, what's the answer that's given us in Revelation? And is it the same answer? Revelation chapter 7 immediately follows chapter 6 with these words. John now sees four angels standing at the four corners of the earth. They're holding back the four winds of the earth, the winds of strife, turmoil on earth. They're holding it back. Why? They're saying, don't harm the earth or the sea or the trees until we have sealed the servants of our God on their foreheads. And I heard the number of the sealed, 144,000, sealed from every tribe of the sons of Israel. So the question at the end of chapter 6 is, who shall be able to stand? What is the answer to the question contextually in the book of Revelation? It's this group, the 144,000 in Revelation 7. As you read through Revelation 7, you see the 144,000 spoken of. Then you see a great multitude spoken of. Revelation 7, and you'll notice the characteristics of these saved individuals. They've come out of great tribulation. Did we see prophecies of tribulation in Mark 13 and Matthew 24? Well, most definitely, right? They're clothed with white robes, it says, because they washed their robes and made them white in the blood of the Lamb. So are you catching the picture here? So we're talking, remember, we've been looking at these qualities, and we're saying the quality is coming into Jesus' presence, trusting in what?
in his righteousness, not in our righteousness. So that's what these individuals have done. They've washed their robes. They've made their characters. Robe is a symbol of character. Your garments are a symbol of character. And that's what they've done. They've cleansed them in the blood of the Lamb. It says they're doing what? They're standing before the throne

of God. Did you see that in these stories in Mark? I mean, that poor widow in chapter 12 of Mark, she comes into the very presence of Jesus in the temple. And how about Mary Magdalene? What does she do? She comes into the very presence of Jesus. They stand before the throne of God and they praise Jesus, serving him day and night in his temple. So you have these pictures, both of coming to Jesus for righteousness, for cleansing, and then also giving their service. Whether you see it in the story of Mary and the widow with the two mites, whether you see it in Luke chapter 18 in a poor widow who presses her petition, whether you see it now again in Revelation 14, that's also speaking of the 144,000. They're a group that's redeemed. They're pressing close to the Lamb. And then you see this picture. The Lamb is cleansing them. They are cleansed. They're without fault. They're spiritually pure. They're without deceit. And we read those words, it can be kind of intimidating. But this is what God is doing in a group of people who've come to him for cleansing. So a question that we posed earlier, right? When the Son of Man comes, will he find faith on earth? The essential ingredient is faith. Now, I'd like to suggest to you, if you lived in the days of Jesus, you were prepared for this answer. Because as we've been going through Mark's gospel, it's not been happening in a vacuum. If you lived in the days of Jesus, Jesus was ministering to a culture that was steeped in the scriptures. They were. I mean, three times a year, every good Jew went where? To the temple to worship. Their lives were governed by the Bible. Yes, they misunderstood it. They twisted it. But in the accounts of Jesus last week, if you've been listening as we've been going through the studies, if it's been registering with you, you were hearing something that no doubt the Jews in Jesus' day heard very clearly. The Old Testament, I believe, was preparing us for an answer to the kind of people that would stand when Jesus came. As the last week of Jesus' life was opening up, there were some interesting incidents recorded, but I want you to notice something. One of the things that we've been talking about more than once, just here in this study together, is that Jesus referred to the book of Daniel. So let's just look at this passage. I don't want you to just think I'm just pulling something out of the air. In Mark 13, verse 14, Jesus said this to his listeners, "When you see the abomination of desolation spoken of by Daniel the prophet," these are Jesus' actual words. He's speaking to the audience, and he's saying, I want you to connect what I'm telling you with what? With the book of Daniel, right? He says, when you see this, and we studied this previously, then this is a signal to flee. But I want you to realize that Jesus is saying, if you want to understand end time events, you've got to understand the book of Daniel. Did you see that connection? It's not just me making that up. But there's another connection that we didn't spend as much time with. And it's as Jesus is coming into Jerusalem at the beginning of Passion Week. The account is recorded with most detail in Matthew's gospel, at least as far as this reference, but we read about it in Mark 11. But I want you to see what Matthew records very explicitly. As Jesus comes riding into Jerusalem, Matthew says this, Matthew 21, beginning with verse 4. All this was done that it might be fulfilled, which was spoken by the prophet, saying, tell the daughter of Zion, behold, your king is coming to you, lowly and sitting on a donkey, a colt, the foal of a donkey. Now, here's the question for you. We already saw that in the last week of Jesus' ministry, he makes an explicit connection with the book of Daniel.
Okay, so as we're listening to Jesus, preparing his disciples for his end and also for the end of the world, ultimately, he's saying,

saying, one of the things that he's focusing their minds on is the book of Daniel. What is this prophet that is mentioned in Matthew 21? Who is the prophet that spoke of the triumphal entry? Do you know? If you have any question, turn in your Bibles to Zechariah chapter 9 and read the words. Tell me if these sound familiar. Zechariah 9, verse 9, "Rejoice greatly, O daughter of Zion. Shout, O daughter of Jerusalem. Behold, your king is coming to you. He is just and having salvation, lowly and riding on a donkey, a colt, the foal of a donkey." So who is also, what other prophet is being called to mind in Jesus' final week? It's Zechariah. So if you were living in Jesus' day and you see all this playing out, your mind is being connected with the book of Daniel and with the book of Zechariah. And as Jesus is speaking about end time events, your mind is prepared to hear about it in the light of two Old Testament books. And so here's the question for you, because we're asking this question, who shall be able to stand? We suggested there was an answer in Mark. We suggested there was an answer in Revelation. It seemed pretty explicit. But do Zechariah and Daniel also answer the question? And if they do, why is this so practical for us today? Turn in your Bibles to Zechariah chapter 3. I want you to see this. Zechariah chapter 3. Zechariah is the second to the last book of the Old Testament. And as you turn there, you will see an amazing story. I believe that, well, I think it was right for minds to be connected to it in the light of end time events. Just like we saw Zechariah 9 actually focusing our attention on the triumphal entry, Zechariah 3, I believe, is giving us insight into who will be able to stand in the last days. Let's look at how the account reads. Zechariah 3, beginning with verse 1, "Then he showed me Zechariah, the high priest, standing before the angel of the Lord, and Satan standing at his right hand to oppose him." Now, what we have here, if you've already seen it in this study, I won't be surprised. We see a judicial setting, right? A judicial context. Joshua is standing before the angel of the Lord. Satan is there accusing or opposing him. And in verse 2, the Lord speaks to Satan, "The Lord rebuke you, Satan. The Lord who has chosen Jerusalem rebuke you. Is this not a brand plucked from the fire?" But don't stop there. Let's look at what Joshua was wearing. Verse 3, Zechariah 3. "Joshua was clothed with filthy garments and was standing before the angel." So, right now, I don't know how you feel, but humanly speaking, if we look at ourselves with correct vision, humanly speaking, all of us are wearing filthy garments. That's our human condition, right? And you'll see as you read through this account, it makes it very plain what those filthy garments are. It is our works of sin. So that's how we come. Was Joshua coming with his filthy garments, or is he staying away saying, you know what, once I clean up my garments, then I'll come to God? What was he doing? He came with his filthy garments. So if you're, you know, if we're talking about this question, how can I stand in God's presence? You're just saying, I can't. Well, if you're catching the message of Zechariah 3, come anyway to Jesus, okay? Come to Jesus just as you are. Joshua not only representing himself, but as the high priest, he's representing all the people of Israel. So he comes before the angel, and then in verse 4, we hear this amazing thing. So he comes, you'd say, just like that widow with the two mites, why even give her offering? Mary with the alabaster box, why? You got a terrible life. Stay away. Just don't make a scene. Just stay away. Don't come to Jesus. You could have made a case with either of those women. Don't come, but they came. And so does Joshua. He comes before the Lord, and look what happens in verse 4. The voice comes from heaven. He answers, and he speaks to those before him, saying, "Take away the filthy garments." Don't stop there. "See, I have removed what? Your iniquity, your sin from you." That's what the garments represent.
So if you're feeling right now that you don't measure up, well, praise the Lord.

None of us measure up in ourselves. But he's saying you can come just as you are. Come with those sinful garments. Come to the throne. Come to Jesus. And what does he do? He clothes you with rich robes. Verse 5, a turban is put on his head. A clean turban, could put clothes on him, righteousness, clean, white clothes. By the way, what were the 144,000 wearing? They were wearing white robes. Where did they get them? Well, it says they washed their robes in the blood of the Lamb. How do you wash your robes in the blood of the Lamb? You go into the sanctuary. You go into Jesus' presence. You say, I'm not trusting in what I've done, but what? I'm clinging to Jesus, okay? Clinging to Jesus. That's what's going on here. And then as you read through it, yes, it's true. It doesn't just stop there. In verse 7, God speaks to Joshua in these words, and by extension, all of us. Yes, to stand, we come to Jesus, but just like the 144,000, if we want to stand, God is not going to stop right there. He's not going to say, okay, you're clean, just go and do whatever you want. Here's his charge in verse 7. If you will walk in my ways, if you will keep my command, then you'll judge my house. I'll give you places to walk among those who stand there. Do you catch the picture? So we come to Jesus as we are, but then he sends us out, cleansed as his agents, as his representatives, clothed in his righteousness. Do you see the picture there? Well, just like we see this picture in Zechariah, I told you there was another prophet that was brought into focus as we read through Mark's gospel. And that prophet was the prophet Daniel. And I'd like to suggest to you this same parable, if you will, is enacted in Daniel's life. It's like the Bible is trying to show us in so many different illustrations, if you don't catch the words of Jesus, if you don't catch the teaching of the book of Revelation, if you don't catch the messages, then listen to the stories. Now, Daniel, the book of Daniel has been described in an interesting way. Sometimes the book of Daniel is said to basically have two parts. Not that it's divided right in the middle, as far as how it's written, but there's two aspects to the book of Daniel. One aspect speaks about what Jesus spoke about in Mark 13, specific events that would lead up to the end of time. It's giving us prophecies, time prophecies, details. But the other part of the book of Daniel is like this other aspect that we're seeing in Mark's gospel, and it's focused on the character that we will need to have to stand in the last days. Let's take a look. Daniel chapter 9. In Daniel chapter 9, there's a whole bunch of prophecy that's already played out, but already been given, not been played out, at least on the scene of Earth's history. Daniel 9 follows prophecies, time prophecies, global time prophecies in Daniel's chapter 2, 7, and 8. And by the time you come to Daniel 9, Daniel has just heard perhaps the most amazing prophecy. It's a prophecy of 2,300 days. For you Bible prophecy students, you realize that these strange numbers in time prophecy are often pointing us to something broader than just literal days, but to a year for a day, one of these prophetic principles in interpreting these time prophecies. So this 2,300-year prophecy that is given in Daniel chapter 8, verse 14, God is explaining it to Daniel. He's explaining the whole prophecy of chapter 8. And as chapter 8 closes, this 2,300-day prophecy, if you were to translate it literally in the Hebrew, some of you know, it's not 2,300 days, it's 2,300 evening mornings. That's the literal Hebrew translation. So when you come to the end of Daniel 8, if you're there with me, I'm in Daniel 8, verse 26, this vision of the evenings and mornings, what is he referring to? He's referring to Daniel 8, verse 14. 2,300 days. He said, this vision is true, but seal up the vision. It refers to many days in the future. And Daniel's struggling because his people have been in bondage for nearly 70 years,
or 70 years, depending on how you count, maybe over 70 years, depending

And how you count at this point in the story. And Daniel is thinking that somehow this prophecy is tied to his people being free. He's just sick, verse 27. He's fainting, he's sick for days, and then he arises and goes about the king's business. But it says, Daniel 8, verse 27, I was astonished by the vision, but no one understood it. When Daniel 9 opens up, Daniel is... Well, just look at it. Verse 3 of Daniel 9. I'm setting my face, Daniel says, to the Lord God to make requests by prayer and supplications. Verse 4, I'm praying to the Lord. I'm making confession. And as you read through this, Daniel, like Joshua, is coming into the presence of the Lord. He's coming into the throne room of heaven by prayer. And he's saying, I've sinned. I'm unworthy. My people are unworthy. That's what he's saying. And then Daniel gets a message from heaven. Verse 20. If you don't think I've summarized things well, here's Daniel's own summary of what he's been doing in the first 19 verses of Daniel 9. While I was speaking, praying, and confessing what? My sin and the sin of my people Israel. So that's what's been going on. Daniel is like Joshua, the high priest. He's coming to God in his iniquity, in his sinfulness. He's confessing his sin. And I want you to see what happens. Verse 21, while I was speaking in prayer, the man Gabriel, whom I had seen in the vision at the beginning, being caused to fly swiftly, reaches me about the time of the evening offering, when the evening lamb was being slain, when the blood of the lamb was being applied. In verse 22, he informs me and he says, oh, Daniel, I've come to give you understanding. He's going to explain to him the end of Daniel 8. But listen to what he says in verse 22. Oh, Daniel, I've come to give you skill and understanding. Keep reading, though. Verse 23. At the beginnings of your supplications, the command went out, and I have come to tell you, for you are what? Greatly beloved. Therefore, consider the matter and understand the vision. What was Daniel focused on when he was praying? His sinfulness, the sinfulness of the church, the sinfulness of his people. By the way, could that cause you to give up, lose faith? Look in the mirror. Believe me, it happens to all of us, right? Like, look at the church. Could that cause you to give up? The message comes, you are greatly beloved. Do you know that that's not the only time in the book of Daniel we find those words? Later in chapter 10, again, God speaks to Daniel, you are greatly beloved, you are greatly beloved. And it's not an expression of one who has arrived. He's greatly beloved in the context of doing what? Coming to Christ in his unworthiness. Think about the stories that we've looked at. I want you to see this connection because I believe they all come together. And it's not a stretch. I mean, we've seen that Mark's gospel points us to Zechariah. It points us to Daniel. And we see in Mark telling the story, two women who could have just given up. It looked like God had forgotten them in different ways, or they had messed up their own lives. But they come in their unworthiness and their sinfulness to Jesus, and Jesus blesses them. Jesus speaks to those who are victims, those who've been traumatized, and he says to us today, as we see our unworthiness, just like he said to Daniel, you are greatly beloved. What do you think? Do you think we can cling to that assurance? By the way, Jesus in John chapter 6, verse 37 said, the one who comes to me, I will in no wise cast out. We can come to Jesus just as we are. He has a place in his heart for you. You don't have to fear what's coming in the future if you press close to Jesus. He's going to entrust you with a responsibility, though, to live for him. He's going to cleanse you with his garments, and he's going to use you like he used that poor widow, Mary. You will be able to stand by God's grace.
Indeed, Jesus wants to help you stand in the last days, to give you strength in the midst of your difficulties. I want to share with you some special tools that can help you on that journey, but first let me pray for you. Father in heaven, I want to thank you for each one who's tuned in today. And before we share some free resources,

we're not trusting in what our hands have pulled together, but we're especially trusting in you. Help us each to realize the great love that you have for us, the support that you give us, and help us to stand firmly in you. We ask in Jesus' name, amen. I know you may be dealing with physical health issues. The reason I say that is because I deal with so many people as a physician and as a pastor

0: See them right there at timelesshealinginsights.org.
1: 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God bless you.

Today we're going to be talking about a theme that I think is just crucial to understand, that is often misunderstood, and it's the subject of spiritual warfare, taught throughout the scriptures. A boy was asking his father, a mom was in the kitchen, they were cleaning up after supper, and he said, "Dad, how do wars start?" And the father said, "Well, World War I, for example, started when Germany invaded Belgium." And the wife, hearing that, said, "You're trying to soften it for the boy. Tell him the truth. Someone was murdered." And he stood up and said, "Well, who's answering this question, you or me?" And she went out of the kitchen with a huff and slammed the door, and then the dishes stopped rattling in the cupboard. There was a long silence, and the boy said to his dad, "Dad, you don't need to tell me now. I understand how wars start." And it's really as simple as that. It's usually selfishness that starts wars, and that was the beginning of the first war. Unfortunately, Jesus said there will be wars and rumors of wars, but the end is not yet, and we've seen plenty of war in human history. Someone said just in the last 3,600 years, the world has known only 292 years of peace out of 3,600. During this period, there have been 14,531 wars, large and small, in which 3,640,000,000 people have been killed in these wars through history. The value of destruction would pay for a golden belt around the world, 97 miles in width and 33 feet thick. That's how much has been spent on war. Biggest part of the American budget is the military. Matter of fact, America has the largest military budget of any country in the world. Well, we are at war. There is a war that is going on right now. We don't like to think about it. If you're a Christian, you think, "Well, I don't want to be involved in war," then you're missing out on what's really going on around you. And that's just the way the devil would like to have it. A lot of churches and pastors are telling people, "You come to Jesus and everything is smooth sailing." In reality, you become an adversary of the enemy when you decide to be a Christian, and you will encounter all kinds of resistance. If you do not sense the war that is going on between the forces of good and evil, even in your own life, if you don't see it in the country, then it might be because you're in the river going towards destruction and you're not swimming against the current. As soon as you begin to swim against the current, you're going to know something about that war. Pastor Billy Sunday used to preach frequently about sin and repentance. And one day someone came to him and said, "Pastor Sunday, will you please stop rubbing the cat's fur the wrong way?" He says,

0: always rubbing the cat's fur the wrong way. And Billy Sunday said, that's because the cat needs to turn around. Then I'll be rubbing the fur the right way.
1: Amen.
0: And in the world, Jesus said, if the world hated me, it's going to hate you. There is a conflict going on. There is a clash of kingdoms that is taking place in the world today. Now, many nations have been overcome because they were lulled to sleep by the enemy, being told there was no threat of war. The devil doesn't want us to be aware that there's a war going on. You know, one of the most embarrassing moments for the United States was 9/11, was Pearl Harbor, not just 9/11, when our military was attacked. And you know, when the military was attacked, the Japanese had peace ambassadors in Washington talking about a peace treaty. And so everybody thought, oh, they won't attack now. And they did it on a Sunday morning after everyone had had a night out on the town. And they basically caught the American Navy unprepared. And of course, we got even at the end, but it was very embarrassing. They took advantage of that truth that you lull your enemy into thinking that there really is no war, that we're all friends. Can't we all just get along? The devil wants us to say, oh yeah, let's just do our best to get along. We don't want to be at war. Well, you just need to make up your mind who you want to be at war with. You are either in the devil's hands, and Jesus said, if you're not with me, you're what? You're against me. And you're on the losing team, if you didn't know that. Or you decide to follow Jesus, and that's going to aggravate the devil. But Jesus wins in the end. And so, but you can't escape that we are in this world, and there is a battle, there is a war going on. You know, the Hitler was able to trick the Russians into signing a peace treaty just before World War II, so they would not resist his invasion of Poland, and then later he attacked them in spite of the peace treaty, and they were not prepared for that first initial attack. Nazis marched almost all the way to Moscow because he had lulled them into thinking, you don't need to make war preparations, I'm going to give you a treaty, we're going to have a pact, everything's going to be okay. And that's the way the devil works. He doesn't want us to be aware there's a war, because if you think there's a war, you will prepare. Who was it? Norman Schwarzkopf that said, the more you sweat in peace, the less you bleed in war. What he means by that is, in the times of peace, you need to be preparing and sweating so that when the war does come, you don't bleed. And that's a good policy of preparing. You know, a few years ago, I was on an airplane, and I was offered this free book. It was some Audible book program, and one of the free books they offer you, everything else you pay for, was it was a book called The Art of War by Sun Tzu. And it was, it's an ancient book, goes back like 2,000 years before Christ. A Chinese warrior, writer, general, wrote this book on the art of war, and it's full of all kinds of very interesting dynamics. And the book has recently become a bestseller again because people realize the principles about the art of war also apply not only to war, but they apply to business. And in many ways, they apply to the Christian life. There are certain basic principles. For one thing, he said, if you're ignorant both of your enemy and yourself, you are certain to be in peril. So before two boxers go into the ring, if it's any kind of an important fight, their managers will sit down and they will look at film or video or DVD of the matches of the opponent. And they will look at it and they will study it frame by frame. They'll say, ah, notice what this guy does, is when you do a fake, he does a duck, and that'll leave him open to an uppercut. And they evaluate all of the habits of the opponent so they can train their fighter. When you go in, this is what his habit is, this is what his tactics are, and these need to be your tactics to win. Now, I don't like it when people are preoccupied with talking about the devil. I don't want to do it any more than God does it, but Jesus does it. And Jesus talks about the devil so that we will know something about the tactics of the enemy, and we will not be taken off guard, and we will be prepared. Something else you need to be aware of. You know, the devil is out there. We've got guardian angels, but the devil's got fallen angels. And just like God has guardian angels, the devil's probably appointed angels to study especially the weaknesses of Christians, and they're going to study your tactics. They're going to study your weaknesses.

And they're going to exploit that to do what they can to get you to sin or become discouraged or give up in your faith. And so being aware that there is someone who's out to get you helps you prepare. So there is a battle going on, and it's also taking place in heavenly places. It's a tragic misconception Christians have of what it means to take up the cross and follow Jesus. We are part of two clashing kingdoms. Christians are not invited to a picnic. We are recruited to the front lines of a severe conflict. The words the Bible uses to describe the Christian life are war, wrestling, fighting, striving, battling, running. We are called, according to Paul, to be soldiers. And yet you seldom hear about that. People are saying, just come to Jesus, everything's okay. It's a struggle. There's a struggle. It's wrestling. You ever wrestle? Ephesians 6, we just heard, we wrestle not. When I was in military school, I was on a wrestling team. And I used to box too, but wrestling is different. In boxing, you're supposed to just hit above the waist, and you get the certain rules. But wrestling, you just get in there, and you grapple, and you pit all of your strength against your opponent, and you're pushing with all of your might, and they are pushing with all of your might, and you're in close contact, sometimes much closer than you want to be, in trying to overthrow and pin that person. In Bible times, they didn't shoot guns. They might throw a spear or fire an arrow, but then they eventually engage the enemy. And it often turned into hand-to-hand combat. A few times in World War I and World War II, they had encounters where it turned into hand-to-hand combat. Now everything is, you know, aircraft and drones and mechanized war, but back then it was wrestling with the enemy, like Jacob wrestled with a heavenly force. We sometimes have to wrestle, and we need to be aware that that's the reality. Now, I meet people all the time, and when they read the Bible, they say, Pastor Doug, why is the Old Testament so full of wars and battles? And there's also some in the New Testament. But I said, that's because all of those, they're real history, but they're also allegories. Every one of those battles tells us something about how someone was overcome and how we can overcome the enemy. And some of the favorite reading for me is going through the stories in the Old Testament of the various kings and the various battles, because you learn lessons that prepare you and how to fight against the battles that come to us as Christians. And we may consider some of those along the way. All right, why are we at war? Where did it all begin? We didn't ask to be enlisted as soldiers. We were drafted from the time we were born, and you were drafted again when you were born again. It started in heaven. And the Bible says in Ephesians, these are spiritual powers in heavenly places. Revelation 12, verse 7, a war broke out in heaven. There you have it. A war in heaven. Michael and his angels fought with the dragon, and the dragon and his angels fought. Now, I want to pause here and just get you to think about something. Who is stronger, Christ or Satan? Jesus. The creator has to be stronger than the creation, right? Why did they have to fight? Couldn't Jesus have just said, be gone? And Satan and his angels would just have to leave. But somehow, God allowed his natural laws of cause and effect to play out, and it turned into a battle angel on angel. Why did he let it happen that way? Hold that thought, and I'm going to elaborate on it a little later, but it was a war. Now, if they had to fight a real war in heaven, we're probably not getting off the hook here, because the war has moved from there to here. Satan was cast out. I'm in verse 9. That serpent of old called the devil and Satan, who deceives the whole world, he was cast to the earth, and his angels were cast out with him. So we're down here with angels that have been expelled. Satan has basically hijacked and kidnapped the planet. Even Jesus said in Luke 10:18, I saw Satan fall like lightning from heaven. He's come to the earth. And Revelation warns us, chapter 12, verse 12, therefore rejoice, O heavens, and you who dwell in them. Why are they rejoicing? Satan's been cast out. Woe to the inhabitants of the earth. Why? Because he's been cast in. Woe to the inhabitants of the earth and the sea, for the devil has come down to you, having great wrath, because he knows he has a short time.

Satan right now claims he is a prince of this world. Indeed, even Jesus said, the prince of this world comes. He is called the prince of the power of the air by Paul. And so the devil claims this is his dominion. So when you say, I do not recognize your dominion, I serve another king, you become a target of the devil. Now, how many of you would like to get the devil's attention? Every hand should have gone up. Think about it. When you say, I don't want the devil's attention, you're saying, I don't want to cause any problems for him. But if you want to please the Lord, then you need to resist him. Isn't that right? And give him a hard time. But we already have enough problems from the devil. We're thinking, I don't want to invite more trouble. But there's no third, you can't go to Switzerland, friends, I'm sorry. There's no neutral country. The only way that you escape being enlisted in the army of God is when you die or Jesus comes. Until then, you are going to be in a battle. The good thing about a battle is a battle is not a whole war. There are breaks between battles. You know, the pilots sometimes say being an airline pilot is unending hours of monotony punctuated with moments of terror. And being a soldier is something like that too. There are spells of monotony that are punctuated with the terror of battle, and then you wait and wait and wait. You hurry up and you wait. Any of you in the military? You do all this preparation, you hurry up and then you wait. It's monotony. So there fortunately are some breaks. And what are you supposed to do on those breaks between battles? Take it easy or clean your rifle and be prepared. Sharpen your sword. Be prepared for what's coming. This is what Paul is telling us in Ephesians. And you read in the last verse, I mean, still in Revelation 12, verse 17, the dragon was enraged with the woman. Who's the woman? The church. That's Christ's children, every believer. He is what? He's enraged. And he went to make, what's that three-letter word? War. The devil went to make war with the rest of her offspring, and they're identified by those who keep the commandments of God and have the testimony of Jesus. Some Christians do not feel any war because they don't keep the commandments, and the devil's not enraged with them. So I ask you again, how many of you want to make the devil mad? Oh, you're getting the idea. How many of you want to make the Lord glad? You got to choose, make the devil mad, make the Lord glad, or vice versa. I don't want the wrath of the Lamb. Now, when we talk about the war, there are really two different aspects of the war. You've got the internal war and the external war, even in spiritual warfare. You've got, in any war, you've got offense and defense. Some wars in the Bible were fought where they were defending their city because they were attacked from the outside and they're just trying to maintain survival. Other times, like when Joshua went into the promised land, they went out conquering and to conquer. And that's a quote from Revelation. So they were told to take this territory that belonged to them. As a Christian, we're involved in both offense and defense. A lot of us are always on the defense. We're so worried about being overcome by the enemy that we're always thinking, you know, how can I resist temptation? But you don't want to stop there. Because as a Christian, you're also wanting to go out and conquer for Christ to reach other people. A biblical war that helps to give that dual nature here. Genesis 14:14, you know the story. Lot and his family living in Sodom is a bad place to set up house. They are attacked by Chedorlaomer and these five kings from the north. And they come down and they kidnap. They seize all the people from Sodom and Gomorrah and those cities of the plain. They take them back up towards Damascus. Abraham gets word of it. And it says in Genesis 14:14, Abraham heard that his brother was taken captive. It's actually his nephew. He armed his 318 trained servants. He must have had a big household because he got 300 that are trained with war. How do you like that? Abraham, what's his job? General Abraham? You ever call him General Abraham? No. Captain? Sergeant Abraham? No. We were saying Shepherd Abraham. But he knew in order to have peace, he needed to be prepared for war. So before Lot was ever taken captive, he had 318 in his household that were ready to fight. So are you training for battle?
You sharp.

sharpening the sword of the word. He took his soldiers that were trained, born in his own house, and he went in pursuit as far as Dan, that's way up in the north. And he divided his forces against them by night. He knew something about military strategy. And he and his servants attacked them. You know the most important element in battle? Surprise. Surprise. He attacked them by night. And he pursued them as far as Hobah, which is north of Damascus. So he brought back all of the goods and all of... He brought back his brother Lot and all the goods, as well as the women and the people. So Abraham was not just content to defend his little enclave, but he went out and he rescued those who were captive. These are the two ways that we do battle spiritually, is we're trying to keep from being taken ourselves, and we want to rescue those who are taken captive by the enemy. That's why we're involved in church, to help people maintain and to help them in outreach. It's in reach and it's outreach. Amen? So let's talk a little bit about this inner war that we all deal with. 1 Peter 2:11, let's establish there is a war. Beloved, I beg you as sojourners and pilgrims. You know what a sojourner and a pilgrim is? Someone traveling through. This is not full time. This world is not our home. Soldiers are often on the move. I beg you, as sojourners and pilgrims, abstain from fleshly lusts that war against the soul. When we give in to the desires of the flesh, it wars against you spiritually. It consumes you. It's like a cancer spiritually. God does not want us to be controlled by the flesh. You got two natures at war. You got the spirit and the flesh. And if we're always catering to the flesh, wanting to always do everything for our own ease, we don't practice self-denial, then you end up being controlled by the flesh instead of by the spirit, and you're losing the spiritual war. James 4:1, where do wars and fightings come from among you? Do they not come from your desires for pleasure that war in your members? Your members, doesn't talk about church members or Costco members. It's talking about the members of your body, in your heart, your hand, your head, your feet, within you. There's a war going on, and between the spirit and the flesh. Galatians 5:17, for the flesh lusts against the spirit, and the spirit against the flesh. These are contrary to one another, like oil and water. They don't get along. You can't say, I want to be spiritually and fleshly minded at the same time. It's not going to happen. It's one or the other. And if you want to serve God, you've got to say, Lord, I want to be led by your spirit, and you must fight against and resist the controlling carnal nature. Now, you know, the problem is, you've got both. As long as you're in this world, you're going to be part animal. That's the carnal, the flesh. In Spanish, the way you say meat is carne, right? Have you ever been to a carnival? You know where it gets its word? The Roman Colosseums, they had these circuses that were so brutal and bloodthirsty that the flesh was everywhere. It comes from the Latin word meaning carne, carnage. You ever use that word? And so it gives you, when you go to the California State Fair, just think carnival. Next, I ruined it for you, didn't I? That was my plan. So the flesh lusts against the spirit, and the spirit against the flesh, they're contrary to one another. So you do not do the things you wish. Whenever we fall, it's because this is war going on. Now I'm going to venture on dangerous ground. Romans chapter 7. Paul talks about this. For I know that in me, in my flesh, nothing good dwells. For the will, in my mind, I want to do the will of God, is present with me, but how to perform what is good, I don't find. It's not natural. For the good that I will to do, I do not. But the evil I do not, that I practice. Now, if I do not what I will not to do, it's no longer I, but sin that dwells in me. We just get these sinful natures that are always gravitating towards the selfish things and the carnal nature of the flesh. I find then a law that evil is present with me, the one who wills to do good. For I delight in the law of God according to the inward man, meaning the spiritual man, in my heart. But I see another law, it's that carnal nature, in my members, warring against the law of my mind and bringing me in captivity to the law of sin, which is in my members. Now the good news is, if you go to Romans chapter 8, he says, who will deliver me from this body of death? Now, this isn't pretty,

But one of the things ancient generals would do, or kings, when they captured and conquered someone, if they wanted them to die just the very worst death, they would not only imprison them, but they would chain them to a dead body. That's a horrific thought. They'd chain it to their back, and they'd make them bear that in the jail. And while this dead body was there putrefying, the contagion would eventually permeate themselves, and they would be killed by it. I know it's an ugly picture. That's what Paul says. I have to tell you, that's what he means. Who will deliver me from this body of death? Wouldn't that be terrible if you had to carry around a dying, decomposing corpse on your body? It's kind of the way Paul describes this carnal nature. We've all got this fleshly side that's just selfish. We're wanting to do what is good for us. It's controlled by pride. That's how the devil fell. It's controlled by satisfying our own desires, putting ourselves first. It's controlled by selfishness. And yet you say, I want to be like Jesus. But I got this nature, this corpse that is dragging me down all the time. Who will deliver me from this? And the answer is given in chapter 8. Thank God, through Jesus Christ, we no longer have to walk after the flesh, but we can now walk by the Spirit. You can live a new spiritual life. There's a story in the Bible where this man is on a bed. He can't do anything. He's controlled by this bed. He's crippled. He's paralyzed. He gets four friends to bring him to Jesus. They finally lower him through the roof into the presence of Jesus. Jesus forgives his sin, and then he heals him. He says, take up your bed and go to your house. Now, that man was so tired of that dirty bed that carried him around. But after Jesus healed him, does he still have his bed? He does. You know what the difference is? When he came to Christ, the bed carried him. After Jesus set him free, he carried the bed. Once you come to Jesus, you may still have sinful desires, but they don't have dominion over you anymore. Sin shall no longer have dominion over you. The Lord rules in your life. Doesn't mean Christians don't fall. We don't struggle. But when we do, we know how Paul feels when he describes the thing I don't want to do, I do. But right away, we should repent and turn from those things and ask God to help us really be led by the Spirit and walk by the Spirit. Amen? And Paul goes on to say in Ephesians 6, for we, he's including himself, do not wrestle against flesh and blood. Don't you wish you could just punch the devil in the nose? You could go, take a course in kickboxing or something and fight the devil. It's not that easy. We don't wrestle against flesh and blood, but against principalities, powers, against the rulers of darkness of this age, against spiritual hosts of wickedness in heavenly places. So, what are some of the ways that we can overcome? Well, first of all, soldiers need discipline. One of the most important things that happened in my life was, I remember I was talking to my mom. I had a friend I'd visited. Actually, I just reconnected with him after 50 years. And he had been to New York Military Academy, and he had his first year there, and he said it was great. And he was telling me, he and his brother Danny and Bobby, went to military school, and they were our best friends. They told us how wonderful it was. I said, Mom, that's what I need. I was in trouble in school all the time. And not having a father in the home, my mom raising, we were in trouble. Moms aren't always the disciplinarians that dad is. And I said, I need discipline. I was young enough, I was only like 11, but I knew I'm out of control. Mom's letting me get away with way too much. I see my friends and their parents and how they act. I said, I need discipline. I knew that. I said, Mom, this is the thing. It might be my last chance. That's what I told her. I said, this might be my last chance. I said, you need to send me to NEMA, New York Military Academy, by the way, which is where Donald Trump went. But I didn't know him because he's older than I am. I want you to know that. And so she sent me. I went there for 2 years. And you know what? Boy, I cried and I felt so sorry for myself and I was homesick and they used to beat you there. That was before it was illegal. Yeah, when I would say beat you, they didn't just beat you. I mean, but you misbehaved, they'd hit you. They'd lay you across the desk. They'd whip you with a belt. I mean, it was rough. And we couldn't act like little boys. I mean, we had to march everywhere, and there was a rules about everything, and you had to make your bed, and if it wasn't made, they'd tear it apart and say, make it again.
I felt so sorry for myself.

0: And but you know what? Through all that misery, I was learning. It was boot camp. And your first year there, you're called a newbie. And to this day, every time anybody that had been there longer stopped me, they say, newbie. And I'd go, hey, sir, new sir, guy sir, is sir, thus sir, scum sir, us sir, thus sir, earth sir, sir. You know what I said? They say, a new guy is the scum of the earth. You have to say that. It was humiliating. You had to stand at attention like this and repeat that, or you get punished even worse. And there's reasons why they do the things they do in the military. They are teaching discipline. They're teaching obedience. They're teaching self-control. They're teaching self-denial, because when those soldiers are 2 or 3 days without sleep fighting, you can't go, I want to go home. You got to learn how to toughen it up. And this is why Paul says to Timothy, you've got to learn to endure hardship as a good soldier of Christ. The truth be known, the church is really soft. There's very little self-denial. There's very little discipline in the church. You don't hear much about fasting and self-denial and prayer and going out and sharing and distributing literature or visiting others when you don't feel like it. We're being taught to be a very selfish, feel-good church. Pastors go out to raise a church in a community, and they'll do a survey and find out, what does everybody in this community want? They want donuts? Let's give them donuts. And you raise up a church of people that like donuts. And they don't learn about taking up a cross and following Christ and fighting battles and being soldiers. We've gotten soft. So, soul, you need discipline if you're going to be a soldier. Numbers 32, verse 6, Moses said to the children of Gad and the children of Reuben, will your brethren go to war while you sit here? We've got a lot of churches that are just sitting there while everyone else is going to war. 1 Corinthians 9:26. Therefore, Paul said, I run not with uncertainty. I fight not as one who beats the air, but I discipline my body and bring it into subjection, lest when I preach to others, I myself should be overcome or disqualified. Every Christian, we need a Christian boot camp these days. Soldiers need courage. We need strong morale. We need to believe in what we're doing. We need to believe we're going to win. If the devil can discourage us and make us lose faith, faith is everything for the Christian. That's the morale I'm talking about, right?
1: That's right.
0: You know the story where Caleb went before the children of Israel with Joshua and 10 other spies, and they did reconnaissance in the promised land. They came back, and Joshua and Caleb said, let us go at once. It is a land flowing with milk and honey. We can take them. They're nothing. We can beat them. And the other 10 said, oh, no. They're too big. They're too strong in the walls and their armaments. And we were like grasshoppers. And they discouraged the children of Israel. They lost morale, and you can't fight like that. They wandered 40 years. Why? They lost faith. You need to have courage. Notice what happens. After 40 years go by, now Joshua is getting ready to enter the promised land again. Joshua, who was a spy, he's now the commander. Listen to what God says to Joshua. Chapter 1, verse 5. As I was with Moses, I will be with you. I will not leave you or forsake you. Be strong and good courage. For this people will divide an inheritance in the land that I swore to their fathers, I promised to give them. Only be strong and very courageous, that you might do all according to the law that Moses my servant commanded you. Have not I commanded you? Be strong and of good courage. Do not be afraid. Do not be dismayed. The Lord your God is with you. What is God trying to say to Joshua? Don't make that mistake of losing faith they made 40 years earlier. You can whip them.
1: Amen.
0: And did they? They won every battle except the battle with Ai, because there was an Achan in the camp. And that was a pretty, they lost 36 men. But they won every other battle because they had courage. So God wants us to have that kind of courage. You know, before the children of Israel would go into battle, Moses said, the priests will stand before the soldiers. Before they go into battle, and they'd make an announcement. And the priest would say, what man is there here who is fearful and faint-hearted? Let him go and return to his house, lest the heart of his brethren faint like his heart in the battle. If you're going to stick around and be, oh me, oh my, I can't be a Christian, I'm going to get overcome, and who can be a Christian? Who can walk holy? It's not possible. You're just going to discourage everybody else. What we need is more people.

People that say, yes, you can. Give testimonies of how God has given us victory. Encourage everybody else that you can be victorious. Instead of hearing all these sermons and testimonies about how I overcome, but thank you for his grace. I mean, I appreciate his grace. You know what I'm talking about? It's everybody's highlighting their overcoming. We're not highlighting any victories. I don't want to be a soldier that loses, do you? We want to believe in the victory. Something else very important when it comes to a battle is communications. You know, the first thing that happened during the Gulf War is when we were trying to take on Baghdad, and they maybe didn't have weapons of mass destruction, but they definitely were gassing people. I mean, Saddam Hussein was not a good dude, you know that. And they were torturing people and doing terrible things. So when they attacked, they took out their communication facilities. First thing they did, they blasted the radios, they blasted the antennas, and pretty soon they couldn't talk to each other. And if you can knock out their communications, they don't know what the orders are, they don't know what to do, and they crumble. You know what the devil tries to do with us? Knock out our communications. If we're not in contact with our commander, there's confusion. We need to daily, regularly be talking to the Lord. 1 Corinthians 14:8. If the trumpet makes an uncertain sound, who will prepare for the battle? You know, back in battle times, right next to the commander was a guy with a trumpet, and he would give the different signals telling the troops what to do. You've probably all seen the cowboy and Indian movie where when it looks like the fort is going to fall and everything's hopeless for the settlers, all of a sudden off in the distance you hear a bugle. It means, oh, the cavalry's coming to rescue us. That was the bugle sound for charge. And if you're in the military, you used to go to sleep at night, you'd hear, what's that called? They played that over the loudspeaker every day in our military school. And in the morning, the most annoying sound I ever heard was, every morning on the loudspeaker, they'd play Rivoli. Well, they also had signals for flank right, flank left, retreat. They had the bugler was given the signal. Well, the military knew if you can knock out the bugler, the bugler would stay as close to the captain. He was usually pretty safe. But if you can knock out the bugler, there'd be chaos on the field because the communications broke down. That's why the Bible says, smite the shepherd and the sheep will scatter. And if we don't pray, Ephesians 6:18, talking about the spiritual warfare, praying always with all prayer and supplication in the Spirit, being watchful to this end with all perseverance and supplication for all the saints. Not just praying for ourselves, but praying for the saints. Soldiers must watch. Talked about communications. I just mentioned watchful to this end. Ezekiel 33. So you, son of man, I have made a watchman for the house of Israel. Therefore you shall hear the word from my mouth and warn them from me. Over and over again, Jesus tells us about the importance of being watchful. Watch and pray. When does the devil attack? You know, it's often after a victory the devil attacks. Or he attacks you when you're tired, hungry. And these the moments when you're not suspecting and you're the most vulnerable. When did he come to Jesus? 40 days of fasting. When did he come to David? After victory over all the nations, David's just letting Joab mop up, and he's on his palace roof, he's victorious, and there's Bathsheba. Now that was a spiritual war. It started as a spiritual war that manifested itself in the physical. Somebody, some demon told Bathsheba, I know it's broad daylight, but most of the soldiers are gone. Go take a bath in the courtyard. And another devil said, David, why don't you go out and get some fresh air? And I'm sure that was all orchestrated by evil spirits in heavenly places, so to speak. And so you need to be watchful because the devil is always working to bring us down. Mark 13:33, take heed, Jesus said, watch and pray. How do we watch? He tells us, pray. For you do not know what that time is. It's like a man going into a far country who left his house and gave authority to his servants, to each one his work. And he commanded the doorkeeper,
whether it's a guard on the

tower or a doorkeeper. Watch. Verse 35, watch therefore, for you do not know when the master of the house is coming, in the evening or at midnight, at the crowing of the rooster, or in the morning, lest coming suddenly he find you sleeping. And what I say to you, I say to all. Last words Jesus say, watch. He's saying, watch, watch, watch. And what does he mean, watch? Mark 14:38, watch and pray, lest you enter into temptation. So how do we keep from temptation? We watch through prayer. Be sober, be vigilant through prayer. Praying, how often Paul said, praying always. Being in an attitude of prayer, constant communion with God. You know it's hard to sin when you're talking to God? Next time you're tempted, get on your knees and pray, and you're going to find it very hard to give in. You know what your biggest battle is going to be? I don't know if I want to pray. Bible says we're supposed to run from temptation, but most of us crawl hoping it catches us. If you choose and make up your mind to pray when you know you're being tempted, you're going to find it's a lot easier to overcome because God will draw near. And who wants to sin in the presence of God? That's very uncomfortable, right? Draw close to God and it'll give you the strength. So that's how we watch and pray. Now, it looks like time permits for me to take you to another example of how this plays out. Prayer wins spiritual wars. Spiritual wars are won and lost often through prayer. If you go to Daniel chapter 10 for just a minute, I'm going to look at three verses here. I'm not going to read the whole thing. Daniel 10. In the beginning of the chapter, we find that Daniel is fasting and praying. He's doing a simple fast. In those days, I, Daniel, was mourning 3 full weeks. He was mourning over the condition of Israel. He was mourning over what was going to happen to the people of God he had heard from through the visions. I ate no pleasant food, nor meat or wine came into my mouth, nor did I anoint myself at all till 3 whole weeks were fulfilled. So he humbles himself. Daniel is fasting and praying for how long? 3 weeks. And he's praying for God's people because the prince of Persia, the king of Persia, was supposed to, Cyrus, let the people go back to Jerusalem. It hadn't happened yet. Daniel 10, verse 12, an angel appears. It says, do not fear, Daniel, for from the first day that you set your heart to understand and to humble yourself before God, your words were heard, and I have come because of your words. An angel comes 21 days later, but he comes because of Daniel's prayer. But the angel goes on, the prince of the kingdom of Persia withstood me 21 days. Now, who can withstand an angel? He's not talking about Cyrus. He's talking about the devil. See, in the same way that it was a devil that told Herod to kill the babies in Bethlehem, you can often see through history it was the devil that worked behind the king of Tyre in chapter 14 of Isaiah, and or the king of Babylon, and in Ezekiel, it's the king of Tyre, it's the devil behind them all. So it's saying the devil resisted me. This, I think, is very interesting. He withstood me how long? 21 days. How long was Daniel praying? 21 days. And behold, Michael, one of the chief princes, and many believe that Michael is another word for Christ. It's Christ pre-incarnation. He is the Son of God. And when it says chief princes, it means the chief or the highest of all, came to help me, for I had been left alone with the kings of Persia. Now, why would it take an angel 21 days? Why does Michael need to be called? Notice this, Daniel 10, verse 20. Then he said to me, do you not know why I have come to you? Now I must return and fight with the prince of Persia. This is an angel talking. For I've gone forth, indeed the prince of Greece will come. So you get the picture here? There's a battle in heavenly places. Daniel is praying that the Holy Spirit and providence will move the king of Persia, Cyrus, to finally let the people go back to the promised land and fulfill their destiny. And the devil is resisting that happening, and the angels are fighting against the devil, and it doesn't just happen like that. I don't know what they're doing up there in heavenly places, but those fallen angels have some power. Fortunately, there's twice as many good angels as bad angels. I think if our eyes were open right now and we could see the battles raging in heavenly places for our souls, it would terrify us. We'd pray more. I promise you that. If you saw the kind of battles that are fighting
for us. We pray, Lord. David, once a plague was going through

Jerusalem, and David's wondering what's going on. He looks above Jerusalem. God opens his eyes. He sees an angel with a sword in his hand because of the pride and the sin of David and the people. A judgment's going through the land. All they see on the ground is the plague. David sees the angel in the air. So there are spiritual things that are happening. And so I always thought it was amazing that 3 weeks go by, and he says, and the battle's not over yet. We've got to go back and fight against these spiritual forces. I always thought, oh, good angels, slam dunk. They can wipe out an evil angel right away. Not so easy in the Bible. There's something going on. You know what made the difference in this prayer being answered? Daniel praying 31 days, moved the hand of heaven, and a nation was released from bondage, but it wasn't without a struggle. I just summarized what I read. Daniel praying, a one person on earth fasting and praying, mobilized angels in heaven to come and to strive with the evil angels that were manipulating the powers of earth until finally Cyrus let the people go home. Would God we had more people on earth praying. Amen? Yes. To move things in heaven. There are battles that are going on. Something else about an army. Do you know an army marches on its stomach? You ever heard that? They don't march on their feet. They march on their stomach. You stop feeding soldiers and you watch what happens. They can't fight. I remember reading in the Bible that 1 Samuel 30, David went and his 600 men who were with him, they came to the brook Besor. They're trying to rescue their families that have been kidnapped by the Amalekites. And they left some behind. David pursued, he and 400 men. For 200 stayed behind. They were so weary, they could not cross the brook. They were actually malnourished. You read in 1 Samuel 14, Saul, King Saul, made a really dumb order. He said, do not eat until I've been avenged of my enemies. And the soldiers are fighting the Philistines. They won the first battle, but then they got hungry, and they couldn't fight anymore. Jonathan saw some honey on the ground. He ate the honey and he said, look how my strength and my blood sugar has been revived so I can keep fighting just from a little honey. You should have let the soldiers eat. We would have had a bigger victory. You know how the devil tries to overcome the church? You can read in 2 Kings chapter 6, it says that the king of Syria surrounded the Israelites in the north and he starved them through besieging the city so they couldn't fight. He starved them so they couldn't fight. Now, what am I talking about when I say an army marches on its stomach? The bread of life. If you want to be able to fight, you need to feed. I saw there was a National Geographic article talked about the bull moose in Alaska and in Canada that, you know, they get into a big fight in the fall about who's going to be the big moose and get all the does. Is that what they call the female moose? The moosettes. And the male moose, they go at it, and they use their horns as a principal weapon. And whoever has got the most bulk and whoever has the biggest horns usually is the big moose, is the bull moose. And you know how they get the big horns and the bulk? They eat the best food during the summer. Then they're able to fight and win when the battle comes. You and I, if we are feeding our souls now with the best food, we're going to have the spiritual strength to fight when the battle comes. Can you say amen if that made sense? How many of you ever eat canned food? Any canned food? You ever open a can? How many opened a can in the last week? Do you know why we have canned food? Because Napoleon was losing his battle with Russia because he could not get food to his soldiers without it spoiling first. He offered an award of, I think it was 12,000 francs, if someone could invent a way of preserving the food better for his troops, because an army marches on its stomach. And along came Nicholas Appart. He was a confectionary. And he found that if he used wine bottles and he boiled the food, he didn't even understand Louis Pasteur's bacteria. But he just found that it worked, that if he boiled the vegetables and then corked them, and they were putting fruit and peas and I wish they'd never invented the canned peas, but the fruit and the peas and the different things in the bottles, and it worked, and he ended up getting the award. And it was because, you got canned food because Napoleon offered a reward to someone who could help his army march. And Daniel came back from the Marines and he brought home some of his MREs. You ever eat an MRE?
meals ready to eat.

They've gotten much better, I understand, but it's designed to last. Well, you and I cannot depend on prepackaged food. We need fresh bread every day from the Word of God. Jesus said, man doesn't live by bread alone, but by every word that proceeds from the mouth of God. Now, I don't want to discourage you when I talk about war. And you think, oh man, don't I get peace? Do you know, you can enjoy peace even in the midst of war. David, who wrote a lot of the Psalms, spent a lot of his life in war. Do you realize David had war with the Philistines, with the Moabites, with the Ammonites, with the Amalekites, with the Edomites, with the Assyrians? David fought on every front through his life, and he had wars with his own family. Friendly fire. You want to hear a funny story? Somebody in Seattle a few years ago stole a police car, and they realized it, and they put out, you know, cop walks out of the coffee shop and his car is gone, and they put out an all points bulletin, and all these police cars were chasing down this stolen police car. And one of the cars saw the car and began to make chase through the city of Seattle, and the car got through an intersection, the light changed, and other cars, they had to stop at the light. Well, other cars that had gotten the call, they came ahead, they thought that this was a car that had been stolen. So they rammed their fellow officers. Well, the fellow officers, they thought the guy who had stolen the car had gone around the block and rear-ended them, and they thought, we're under attack. So they jumped out of the car and started to fire at them. And then the other police began to fire at the ones they just rammed. And they exchanged 20 rounds. It's a miracle nobody was killed before they realized they were shooting at each other. You know why the church is not doing more to conquer for Christ? Is we're all firing at each other. Friendly fire. David fought a lot of battles in friendly fire. But I said all that because even though David's life was surrounded by war, he wrote the most beautiful Psalms on peace. You can have peace in the midst of a war. And I was reading about Stonewall Jackson, an interesting man during the Civil War. He never seemed to be afraid during battle. Matter of fact, that's how he got his name. His name was John. But during a battle, bullets flying everywhere. He's going back and forth up on the hill. While surveying his troops and giving orders, standing high in the saddle, looking so calm, and everyone says, look, he's up there on the hill like a stone wall. We can't get past him. Got the name Stonewall Jackson. And they asked him, why aren't you afraid? He always displayed extraordinary calm under fire. He said, my religious belief teaches me to feel as safe in battle as in bed. If you're a Christian and you're fighting side by side with King David, you have nothing to fear. You know, I've told you, the battles in the Bible inspire me. I remember one battle where all the troops retreated. They were fighting the Philistines over a field of barley, and all the troops retreated except David would not retreat. And one of his mighty men named Eliezer, I never could forget his name, it's Eliezer the son of Dodo. And look it up. There's not many soldiers like that around anymore because they're extinct. But Eliezer, he saw that David was not retreating, and he went and he stood back to back with David, and it says David and Eliezer stayed when all the other soldiers retreated, and they defeated the Philistines single-handedly. If you're fighting side by side with David, you don't lose. Do you know David never lost a battle? I told you Joshua lost one. David never lost one. You can't name one battle. All those wars, because he, from the time of Goliath until he closed his eyes, he said, I'm not coming against you in my own strength. I'm coming against you in the strength of the Lord. And God gave him victory. Now, Jesus is called the Son of David. And if we are fighting side by side with Jesus, do we need to live lives of fear? Can we still have peace? Jesus has never lost a battle. Follow our commander. John 3:8. For this purpose the Son of God was manifested, that he might destroy the works of the devil. Jesus is going to win. John 4:4, you've got to remember, greater is he that is in you than he that is in the world. I told you the devil and his forces have real power, but there's no question who's going to win. And then 2 Corinthians chapter 10.
For though we walk in the flesh, we do not war according to

0: the flesh. For the weapons of our warfare are not carnal, but they are mighty in God, pulling down strongholds, casting down arguments, and every high thing that exalts itself against the knowledge of God, bringing every thought into the captivity of the obedience of Christ. How do we win these battles? Bringing every thought into the captivity of Christ, asking for the Lord to give us a new heart and new minds. Amen? And then we don't have to be afraid. You know, the Salvation Army was formed by a pastor named William Booth. He saw all the poor people on the streets and the derelicts and the prostitutes and everybody, all the fine people were in the churches. His heart went out. He said, Jesus spent his time reaching the poor, reaching the sinners. And he used some untraditional methods. He went out there and was just preaching the gospel on the street. And it was looked down upon by the clergymen in the church. I thought this is a little unconventional. But he and his wife, Catherine, they started to withdraw from the formal churches, and they trained evangelists to go throughout England. They returned to East London in 1865, where many followers joined in their fight for souls of lost men and women. Within 10 years, their organization, operating under the name Christian Mission, had 1,000 volunteers and evangelists. Thieves, prostitutes, gamblers, drunkards were among their first converts, and these converts were then sent out preaching. And they were singing in the streets as living testimonies to the power of God. Then William Booth read a printer's proof of an 1878 Christian Mission annual report. He noticed a statement, "The Christian Mission is a volunteer army." Booth looked at that, volunteer army. He crossed out the word volunteer and he put in the word Salvation Army. And from those words came the basis for what the Salvation Army became. In its heyday, there in England, they had converted 250,000 Christians between 1881 and 1885. Boy, talk about a revival. That's 250,000 people. That's just in England. And if you want some entertainment, you look online under the Salvation Army hymnal. They got like 600 songs that are all about fighting. Because they said, we are in a war. They understood we're in a war against sin. These people were captive by the devil. And it's not just on the streets of London or in downtown Sacramento, but even in churches, there's battles going on for souls. We're battling against sin. And Jesus said that he can save us from our sins. The weapons of our warfare are mighty. Through prayer, fortifying our minds with the strength of his word, through watching, through sharing our faith with others, you will be strengthened. As you share your faith in your own convictions, we can have the ultimate victory.
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1: Hello, friends. Would you like to hear an amazing fact? During his travels in 1298, Marco Polo spoke of a bird in Madagascar that was so big it could knock over an elephant. 300 years later, early Arabian explorers returned from the coast of East Africa with accounts of gigantic birds three times as big as an ostrich. At first, their stories were dismissed as fables. But then they brought evidence, huge eggs up to 3 feet in circumference. They were indeed the eggs of a giant flightless bird from the island of Madagascar that would, thanks to Marco Polo, become known as the elephant bird, or Epinorus maximus. The elephant bird, now extinct, was the largest bird that has ever lived. It's estimated to have weighed up to 1,100 pounds and stand up to 11 feet tall. The last sighting of a live bird was in 1649, shortly after the French settled in Madagascar. The early natives described the elephant bird as a shy giant that was probably driven to extinction by people raiding their nests for the extraordinary eggs. One of the largest intact specimens is 35 inches in circumference around its long axis and probably had a capacity of more than 2 gallons. I was calculating, Pastor Ross, that would probably be about 150 omelets from one egg. It was much bigger than any dinosaur egg that's ever been discovered. In fact, some biologists calculated that these eggs of the elephant birds were the largest examples of a single cell to have ever existed on Earth. It's sad when such an epic creature goes extinct, but the Bible says that someday all the wicked are going to be extinct and the beautiful creatures are going to be restored.
2: That's right, Pastor Doug. You know, talking about a big bird. Of course, you mentioned ostriches, and they are big. And you've seen them. I've been in Africa. We've gotten up close to ostriches. Actually, I've ridden an ostrich before. But to imagine a bird this size, as described here, it would be really neat to have been able to see it. But I think the last sighting you said was in the 1600s?
1: They think about 1649. Mm. And, you know, in the pictures that we just showed, for those who are watching the video of the radio program, there was actually a picture of a very young David Attenborough holding one of the eggs that they had kind of pieced it back together from a broken specimen. They're out in the desert, and it's calcium, and it lasts for hundreds of years. So they put one back together, and they're just absolutely enormous. And they believe this is where the Arabian legend

0: of what they called the Roc, the ROC. It was this giant bird. That's where those legends came from. Hmm. So there really were some megafauna, big birds. That's where Sesame Street got it, huh? That used to live. But you know, the Bible tells us that someday the wicked will be extinct and all of the beautiful animals restored. And God's going to make a new heaven, new earth. You know, it says, blessed are the meek, they will inherit the earth. You can read in Psalm 37, verse 35 and 36. I've seen the wicked in great power and spreading himself like a native green tree. Yet he passed away, and behold, he was no more. Indeed, I sought him, but he could not be found. Someday it tells us all the wicked are going to be gone and God's going to create a new heaven, a new earth. And friends, that's why Jesus came. He wants you to be in that kingdom with him, and he's prepared a mansion for you. And we have a book that talks about it if you'd like to know more about the home that God has prepared for the saved.
1: 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You can also ask for it by name, Heaven Is It For Real? We'll be happy to send it to you if you're in the U.S. or in Canada. 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Well, Pastor Doug, before we take our callers, we have a number of folks who are waiting with their Bible questions. Let's start with prayer. Dear Father, we thank you that we do have this time once again to be able to open up your word and study. There is power in the word. And so, Lord, we just pray for your blessing. Be with those who are listening and pray that you'd guide us as we search the scriptures together. And we thank you, Lord, in Jesus' name. Amen.
0: Amen.
1: Okay, well, we're ready to go to our first caller. We've got Pam listening in L.A. 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
2: Good evening, Pastor Doug and Pastor Ross.
0: Evening. Thank you for calling.
2: You're welcome. My question is it okay to pray to the Holy Spirit, to ask the Holy Spirit to lead me and to guide me?
0: Well, the Holy Spirit certainly is God the Spirit. You know, the Father, Son, and Holy Spirit all comprise the Godhead, sometimes called the Trinity. And I don't know that there'd be anything wrong with it. But typically in the Bible, you've only got a couple of examples of people actually praying to Jesus. Usually prayers are directed to the Father in Jesus' name. And I'm trying to think of a prayer to the Spirit. Well, it says the Spirit and the bride say, come. That's not really a prayer. Can you? I don't know, Pastor Ross, I can't think of someone praying directly to the Spirit.
1: I don't think so. I mean, usually, like you say, prayers are directed to the Father in the name of Christ, and we are praying, asking for the Holy Spirit, but not necessarily praying directly to the Holy Spirit, although the Holy Spirit, the Bible makes it clear that he does hear our prayers, he does intercede, he does move upon our hearts to reveal to us what we need to pray. But I was thinking the one, for example, when Stephen was being stoned, he cried out and he prayed, Lord Jesus, receive my spirit. Right. So there we have a prayer to Christ. But I don't know if there's a mention in Scripture where it's specifically a prayer to the Holy Spirit.
0: No. I don't think there's anything wrong with it. I would wonder why would someone want to, as opposed to praying to the Father through Christ or even praying to Jesus. But certainly there's nothing wrong with praying to the Holy Spirit.
1: You know, we do have a book talking about the Holy Spirit. It's called Life in the Spirit. And we'll be happy to send this to anyone who calls and asks. The number is 800-835-6747. You can ask for the book. It's called Life in the Spirit. You can also dial #250 on your smartphone, say Bible Answers Live, and then ask for the book by name, Life in the Spirit. Thank you, Pam. We're going to go to Jeff in Washington. Jeff, you're on Bible Answers Live.
3: Hi, thank you.
0: Yeah.
3: For taking my call.
0: Absolutely. Thank you for calling.
3: I have a question about, it has something to do with Daniel chapter 9, the 70-week prophecy, and also Daniel chapter 7, verse 25.
0: Okay.
3: Speaks about this little horn power was to seek to change times and laws. And because they usurped God's authority by removing the 70th week to an unspecified time, you know, it's futurism. Wouldn't that also be changing times?
0: That's a good point, Yeah. The, you know, the beast power.

0: is seen in Daniel chapter 7, also in Daniel chapter 8 for that matter, and in Daniel 9 too. It's the early stages of the beast anyway. And futurism takes the last week of Daniel 9 and it just sort of shifts it down to the end of time and floats somewhere wherever they want it to be. They'll, you know, wherever they say the secret rapture will take place, that's when that week begins. No example of carving up a prophecy like that. And so, yeah, they are changing a time in that respect. It also means, of course, that the beast power is establishing new holy days and moving the standing holy day. So they're taking times and laws that are holy and shifting them around. But I'd never thought of that. What do you think?
1: Yeah, I think anytime you start tampering with the word of God, you're in trouble, and especially that prophecy. And what's so beautiful about the 70 weeks, it actually identifies when Christ would come, and it describes mm-hmm. his ministry and talks about his death and his resurrection and then his ascension and the gospel going out to the Gentile world in 34 AD. And the sad thing is they take that last week and they apply it to an Antichrist power that they believe will appear in the last seven, you know, during the tribulation, these 7 years of tribulation. But it's not biblical. It's actually a prophecy pointing to Jesus, and they take that same prophecy and they try and apply it to an Antichrist power at the end.
0: Yeah.
1: So it's kind of sad.
0: It is. It's heartbreaking.
1: Yeah. It's an important prophecy. It's a great study. We do have a study guide that talks about that, and it's called Right on Time, and it deals with the 70 weeks of Daniel chapter 9. And we'll be happy to send this to anyone who calls and asks. The number is 800-835-6747. You can ask for that study guide. It's called Right on Time, mm-hmm. or dial #250 on your smartphone and ask Bible Answers Live, and then say Right on Time. That's the name of the lesson. We'll send it to anyone who calls and asks.
0: Amen.
1: We've got Brittany listening in California. Brittany, welcome to Bible Answers Live.
2: Hey.
0: Hi, how are you doing? And your question tonight?
2: Yeah, my question revolves around Revelation 11:19, which says, "Then God's temple in heaven was opened, and within his temple was seen the Ark of the Covenant." I was wondering, how does that even relate to our time with all the end times events and the global outcry with Israel and just all the crazy ground news and the end times events slowly coming to our heads, even with the political crazy with the president and government and all the madness?
0: Yeah, let me read this verse, Brittany, for our friends that are listening. It says, "And then the temple of God was open in heaven, and the ark of his covenant was seen in the temple. And there were lightnings, noises, thunderings, an earthquake, and great hail." Now, looking other places in Revelation, just before the second coming, there's lightning, noises, thunderings, earthquake, and a great hail. Talks about a great hail falls upon the wicked. It's not so much the ark as what's in the ark. The ark is a container for the law of God. And it tells us that, you know, at the end, the law of God's going to be exalted. When something's in heaven, it's interesting, Pastor Ross, Jesus said heaven and earth would have to pass away before one tittle of the law would fail. And that's because man can't take away the heavens, and there's a copy up there anyway. The heavens mm-hmm. will be open, it's there. But there may be some prophetic significance here. What do you think?
1: Yeah, I mean, the whole passage, you read Revelation chapter 11, it talks about the sounding of the seventh trumpet. There's actually several themes that you find in Revelation 11. It talks about the two witnesses, and then following that, it talks about the sounding of the seventh trumpet, and talks about the nations being angry in the time of the dead, that they should be judged. And then it says, "And I saw the Ark of the Covenant in heaven." So this is a description of an event described in heaven. The sounding of the seventh trumpet really historically began at the end of the 2300 days, which is in 1844. We don't have time to get into all the details, but we're living in that special end time period. And it's interesting, in 1844 and shortly thereafter, it was a significant year, not only religious, but also in scientific advancements. A very interesting study, just the year 1844. But after that, people began to study the Word of God. They began to realize the importance of the Ten Commandments. Not that we are saved through obedience to the Ten Commandments, but we are saved in order to obey. And they realized the Fourth Commandment, the one that has to do with the Sabbath. So right around that time, the law of God was being studied, the word has been studied, the second coming, and it all ties into what we read about under the seventh trumpet.
0: Yeah. It's also, I think it harkens back to when on the seventh day, They marched around the city

0: seven times. They blew seven trumpets, and that last trumpet was the fall of Jericho and God's people taking the promised land. So you're seeing that this is what's happening just before we get to go to the promised land. So, well, good question. Thank you, Brittany.
1: We've got Gary listening in Illinois. Gary, welcome to the program.
2: Thank you.
0: Yeah.
2: Seeing that we're already experiencing prophecy come true and climate change and political perilous times, would practicing the Great Commission be the most important expectation from God?
0: Yeah, you know, Jesus said the gospel of this kingdom, this is Matthew 24:14, the gospel of this kingdom will be preached in all the world for a witness. That's the Great Commission, and then the end will come. It's interesting you would mention what you said about what's going on with the political unrest and the world. We just read that there from Revelation 11, where it said the nations are angry, your time of your wrath has come, that the dead should be judged, and you'll destroy those who destroy the earth. And you know, we see a big uptick of war right now, and war on a level that more sophisticated man gets with artificial intelligence and the weaponry, it becomes more lethal. And yeah, you just wonder how much longer. It can't be much longer before Jesus comes. But yeah, we should be emphasizing the Great Commission. Thank you, Gary. Appreciate that.
1: All right, we got Bruce listening in North Carolina. Bruce, welcome to the program.
3: Hello, pastors. I got, this will be fast. I got two questions. What Bible programs do you two personally use? Logos is my go-to, but I also have eSword. And my second question is when I watch Pastor Doug preach, he's got stickers on the inside cover of his Bible. I just wonder how he used them or what were they for?
0: Yeah, okay, two good practical questions. Yeah, Pastor Ross and I use Logos. I use Logos quite a bit, and I also use eSword. That's a free program you can download on our phones. We've got, eSword has a phone application. The Blue Letter Bible, Olive Tree is another good program. And then if you're studying the Bible on the internet, there's Bible Gateway, and all of them have reading through the Bible apps where you can read through the Bible. And what was the one you used for reading
1: it's
0: out loud?
1: Dwell.
0: Dwell.
1: Mm-hmm.
0: And yeah.
1: Bible reading program, you're also an app. But you know, they are different. There are some free resources. Of course, if one has Logos, it does cost. And depending which version you have, you can spend quite a bit of money. It's very in-depth and it has a lot of features. But there are other free programs. I think eSword is one that you can really have a great study. And it's got the Strong's Concordance. You can look up different translations. You can search a word in the original language. Mm-hmm. So there's a number of great features to help in Bible study.
0: And the little tabs you see when I'm preaching, I buy these at Walmart. They're little markers. And it helps me quickly find a passage in my Bible. And I usually print my scriptures that I'm going to read in the front of my Bible. Because when you're doing television, time is very important, very valuable. You spend a lot of money for a minute. And so I try not to waste a lot of time turning pages while people are just waiting. I have it all ready to go to quickly. So I pre-mark things that I know I'm going to read in advance. Thanks. Nice practical question, Bruce.
1: We've got Glenn listening in Ohio. Glenn, welcome to Bible Answers Live.
4: Well, good evening, and thank you for taking my call.
0: Thank you, Glenn.
4: In the Bible, there's the parable of the talents, where a person was given 10 talents, another person 5 talents, and the third person 1 talent. And as time went on, they were questioned about what they did with their talents. And the 10 talents and 5 talents, they invested them or put their talents at risk, and they were given a bountiful increase. The person with the 1 talent did not invest his, and not only did he lose that talent, but he ended up with nothing. Mm-hmm. So we're talking about investing and gambling. There's a situation where someone, the pastors, the board puts money aside for their pastor for their retirement, and they invest that money. They put that money at risk in a stock market. But then there's somebody who wants to play the lottery, and they put their dollar in, buy a lottery ticket, and they call that gambling. And I was just thinking that the Bible kind of exonerates investing your money. But what the person that is
0: buying a lotto ticket.
4: Investing in a lottery.

0: ticket.
1: Yeah, that's a good
0: If
1: question.
0: he's using the baby's milk money, I think that may be the difference between an investment and gambling. If you use the baby's milk money wherever you use it, does that make sense?
1: Well, I think I understand the question, but there's a big difference between playing the lottery. Now, if you're gambling, if you go to a casino or you're playing the lottery, your chances of winning, you've got a better chance of getting struck by lightning. It's very, very remote. And if you go gamble, we know that the casinos exist because the house always wins. Very few people come away in the long term with money from a casino. They usually lose. When you're investing it carefully in the stock market, which is what banks do, banks are always investing in stocks and bonds or treasuries, whatever. Over time, the value of real estate, it goes up and down, but in the long haul, it goes up. It's a much, much safer investment. And when Jesus talks about them investing, you could even, put your money in the bank and you'll get at least minimal savings. And that's why Jesus said, well, you could have at least to the un what do you call it, the lazy servant. He said, you could have at least given it to the bankers and gotten interest. So God expects us to invest and trade and grow. He wants us to do it wisely. I had a friend who's a farmer. He said, farming's a gamble. We'd all starve if they didn't do it. So usually it pays off, but sometimes you have a bad year and you can have losses. You can have 7 years of plenty and a few years of want. So the Lord wants us to invest and use good judgment. But when you get in the realm of gambling, it's just reckless speculation. And that I think the Bible condemns.
2: Okay, thank you, Glenn. We've got Lee listening in Texas. Lee, you're on the air. Welcome to the program.
3: Yes, sir. Thank you. My question for tonight is, are there other signs a person hasn't done the pardonable sin?
1: Yeah. Well, how do we know if a person has committed the unpardonable sin? Well, for one thing, typically they don't hear the voice of the Holy Spirit speaking to them. They don't feel a sense of conviction or any desire to repent and be at peace with God. And the devil, I think, sometimes tries to convince people they've committed the unpardonable sin when they haven't. And they become very discouraged and hard on themselves, and the devil would like for them to just give up hope. But God is almost always willing to forgive a lot more than we're willing to ask. And he's very patient. Now, there'll be a time at the end of time when Christ stands up and probation closes and the saved are saved and the lost are lost. But most of the time, if a person is asking about committing the unpardonable sin, they haven't committed it because they've got a desire, a yearning, a conviction of the Spirit working in their heart.
2: You know, we have a book called
1: about the unpardonable
2: I'm trying
1: sin.
2: to think what the name of the book is, Pasadena.
1: I think it used to be called Beyond Mercy, and now it's just called What is the Unpardonable Sin?
2: There you go. That's easy enough. If you'd like to receive that and learn more, the number to call is 800-835-6747. You can just ask for the book. It's called What is the Unpardonable Sin? We'll be happy to send it to anyone in the U.S. or in Canada. Again, if you're outside of North America, just visit the website, amazingfacts.org. Next caller that we have is John, listening in Michigan. John, welcome to the program. Well, actually, it's Aaron. Aaron, welcome from New York.
4: Good evening, pastors.
1: Evening.
4: Revelation 21 says that there will be a new heaven and a new earth, and the first heaven and the first earth will pass away, and that the tabernacle of God is with men, and he will dwell with them. What I got from this is that God will leave the heaven where he dwells in now and make a new dwelling place on earth. But someone told me that the first heaven is only the atmosphere around earth, and God will never leave his headquarters from where it is now. Which of these two ideas is right?
1: Well, when John says the first heaven and earth pass away, the Jews had three words they used for heaven. Sometimes they'd use the word heaven, and they're talking about the air, where the clouds are and the birds fly. That's in Revelation, where it says God separated the waters above from the waters below, and he made a heaven, an atmosphere. And they call that the first heaven. Second heaven is where the stars are. Third heaven is where God dwells. Paul says, I was caught up to the third heaven. But in Revelation, the context says, when he says first heaven was passed away, he's talking about the former. The one, the earth and the heaven that existed first is gone. So we got a new atmosphere, a new world, and God.

0: God, we know he's going to dwell with men because it says the new Jerusalem comes down out of heaven. God is in the city. God himself will dwell with us. He's moving the capital of the universe to our planet because we're made in his image and we will dwell with him. So I think it's pretty clear that God is going to ultimately move. Christ has become a human. He's joined himself forever to our race, and he's going to move down to this world. That's you'd enjoy the free offer about Heaven Is It For Real that we're offering today.
1: Yeah, that one. I thought of another one also called A Colossal City in
0: there
1: Space.
0: There you go. That'd be good, too.
1: Talks about Revelation 21 and the New Jerusalem. The number to call for that is 800-835-6747. You can ask for that study guide, A Colossal City in Space. If you haven't called and asked for the free offer, Heaven Is It For Real, you can ask for that as well. You can dial #250 on your smartphone, say Bible Answers Live, and then just ask for it by name. It is A Colossal City in Space, and Heaven Is It For Real. We've got John from Michigan. John, welcome to the program.
2: Hi, how are you? Thank you for taking my call. I appreciate your show. It's helped me a lot.
0: Amen. Thank you.
2: My question is regarding the Sabbath. I've, you know, I grew up Christian school, and just recently the Sabbath awareness came up, and my job has, you know, they switch my schedule to where I work weekends and nights, and I'm having a hard time making the transition because I have so many people relying on my income, and I'm just kind of lost.
0: Oh, boy, that sounds like a challenge. Well, you know, the first thing is, and I'm not saying it's easy, but the first thing is you have to make up your mind, am I committed to obey what God says? Whether it's the Sabbath or any commandment. And there, you know, there'll be pressures. Shadrach, Meshach, and Abednego were pressured. They were going to lose their job and their lives if they did not pray to the graven image or bow before it. They said, we can't do that. And Daniel was going to lose his job and his life if he prayed to anybody but the king. That would break the first commandment, don't have other gods. You need courage also in keeping the fourth commandment. Now, what to do is, you know, you might go to your boss. I don't know all the circumstances, and we can certainly pray that God will work things out, but you can just tell your boss, you know, this is a conviction. I'm an honest worker, but, you know, I want to keep my Sabbath. Fortunately, in North America, there are a number of laws on the books that help people to, that guide employers to respect the religious convictions of their employees. Now, you know, some circumstances are different, but I'd just have a heart-to-heart or write a letter with your boss, see if you can walk in face-to-face is better, and just tell him why this is really important to you, and it's creating quite a struggle because you love your job, but you love God also, and you want to keep his commandments.
1: And, you know, if you are attending a Sabbath-keeping church, sometimes you can talk to the pastor there, and I know we've done it a number of times. We'll write a letter on behalf of that person stating that they do attend regularly. It's the day of worship. We, you know, appreciate their boss or their work accommodating them in any way possible. And of course, you need to be willing to even work at different times so that you can get your Sabbath off.
0: Yeah, very good. Thank you for your question, John. Hope that helps a little bit. By the way, friends, we're not done. We're coming back in just a moment with more questions.
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2: Welcome back, listening friends, to Bible Answers Live, and some may have tuned in along the way. 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My name is Doug Batchelor.
3: My name is John Ross, and Pastor Doug, it's nice to also greet those who are joining us online. We have folks who are watching on YouTube, also on Facebook, on Amazing Facts TV. And so a number of folks tuning in every week. Some might be watching this after the live broadcast, so we want to greet all of you. Mm-hmm. We also want to greet some of those radio stations that have taken on Bible Answers Live this evening, those who are listening on KJAT from Arkansas. I want to greet you, as well as KFHL in Bakersfield, California. So welcome those who are listening. And if you have a Bible question, give us a call. The number is 800-463-7297. Next caller is Sam, listening in Ohio. Sam, welcome to the program.
4: Hi, pastors.
2: Hi.
4: My question is from Luke chapter 21 and verse 24.
2: Okay.
4: The end of that verse says, Jerusalem will be trampled by Gentiles until the times of the Gentiles are fulfilled.
2: Mm-hmm.
4: And I was wondering what this times of the Gentiles means.
2: Yeah, boy, that is a great question. It's also the answer has different advocates for different views. And it could actually be one of the examples of a dual prophecy where there's more than one. So it's very clearly talking about that Jerusalem, right on the surface, you see the disciples had asked Jesus. He said there would not be one stone left upon another in the temple. So the context of his answer, he's talking about the temple being destroyed, the Romans destroying Jerusalem, the Jews being carried off in captivity, especially in Luke, because Luke, on the way to the cross, Jesus tells the women, don't cry for me, but cry for yourselves, because you'll say, blessed are the barren that did not bear. So he was telling the people in Jerusalem that judgment was coming. And so it says Jerusalem would be trodden by the Gentiles. Well, that happened. The Romans took it and it bounced around between the Crusaders and the Arabs and everybody in between and the English until, miracle of miracles, 1948, they became an independent nation again. So I think right on the surface, historically, you see something happening here. But then there's those who say Jerusalem being trodden by the Gentiles is also talking about the persecution of the church and the ultimate liberation of the new Jerusalem and victory over the evil. So, it could mean both. And I don't know if you have any thoughts on that, Pastor Ross.
3: I agree. I think it's definitely It just seems, just reading it as it is, talking about literal Jerusalem, talking about the literal destruction in 70 AD, mm-hmm. and it's talking about the Gentiles until their time be fulfilled. And historically, we can see, yes, that did occur. The Jews are back in Jerusalem, mm-hmm. back in Israel.

0: But yeah, there could be a broader application, as you mentioned, a spiritual connection there. We've got Susie listening in California. Susie, welcome to the program.
1: Hello. Good evening, pastors.
2: Evening.
1: And thank you for taking my call. My question is, can I be saved without reading my Bible? Because one of my church leaders, he told me that Bible cannot save me.
2: Well, you know, what we're saved by is faith in Jesus. And the Bible says faith comes by hearing and hearing by the word of God. Now, back when Paul wrote that, not everybody could read, but some could, and everyone could hear, with a few exceptions of people that were deaf. And so it's saying that, you know, as we read and or hear the word of God, there's power in his word. If a person's not able to read, maybe they can hear it read. Fortunately, today there's a lot of different apps where the Bible can read to you. Or you can find, you know, apps and things that'll read the Bible. But the Bible keeps us from sin. The Bible shows us the character of Christ. Jesus is revealed in the Word. And so it's, you know, I can't understate the importance of the Word of God to both bring us conviction and comfort with the Holy Spirit speaking through it. So am I answering what you're asking?
1: Should I continue to read my Bible then?
2: Absolutely. Yeah.
1: Yeah, because I was confused about my church leaders. He told me about that.
2: And no, what did the leader tell you? Not to read your Bible?
1: Yeah, because he cannot save me. It cannot save me. My Bible cannot save me. It's what he told me.
2: Well, you know, if you've got a church leader telling you not to read your Bible, I'd be looking for another church. Christ is revealed through the Word. The Bible's the foundation for what we believe. God speaks to us through his word. We are saved because of what we read in the word and faith in it. So in many ways, it's the word that saves us. And reading the Bible, like I said, can't be saved without faith. And faith comes by hearing the word.
0: And when Jesus was tempted, and he's our example, he quoted from Scripture. He said, it is written. So he read the word. Revelation, the last book of the Bible, says, blessed is he who reads and those who hear the words of this prophecy and keep those things which are written therein. So for a Christian, one who is able to read the Word, they need to read the Word. Matter of fact, when the Word is read, there usually follows a revival. For example, the Protestant Reformation, when they were able to translate the Bible into the language of the common people, there was a revival that took place. So there's power in the reading
2: Absolutely.
0: Of the Word.
2: Absolutely. We're encouraging all of our friends and members of our church to get into a Bible reading program, read through the Bible in a year, and it just strengthens your faith.
0: All right, thank you, Susie. We've got Robert listening in Washington. Robert, welcome to the program.
3: Hi there.
2: Hi.
3: Hello. I was just wanting to know, I guess had the people note about Psalms 1:1-3. I just was wanting to know if you could explain that a little bit more, like about the counsel of the ungodly, the sitting in the or standing in the path of sinners, and the other one,
0: the seed of the scornful.
3: I was wondering if you could explain that a little bit more.
2: Sure. Yeah, we'll take a step. It's a great verse. We'll do our best to quickly expound it. And this is from Psalms, the first psalm written by David, verse 1-3. Blessed is the man who walks not in the counsel of the ungodly, nor stands in the path of sinners, nor sits in the seat of the scornful, but his delight is in the law of the Lord. And in his law he meditates day and night. He will be like a tree planted by the rivers of water that brings forth its fruit in season, whose leaf will not wither, and whatsoever he doeth shall prosper. So it's talking about someone that they don't, first you notice they're walking, and then they're standing. It's like they're walking by, and then they're standing and listening, and ultimately they're sitting. When you're walking by and you see the ungodly, keep walking. Because if you stand and listen, pretty soon you're sitting with the scornful. Mm. It's like a progression. And it says that we should flee temptation, walk away from it, or actually run from it, like Joseph ran from Potiphar's wife. But this person, they will not walk, they will not stand, they will not sit with the scorners, the sinners, the ungodly. But their delight is the opposite of the ungodly, the law of the Lord, the truth, the word of God. And they meditate on it day and night. Moses said, surround ourselves with the word of God. And then pictures him as a tree planted in the wilderness. And I used to live in a desert. It was easy to find the oasis in the desert because it's the only green spot. if that tree can be in a desert.

0: But if it's got a stream of water by it, it will flourish. It's got a continual flow of nourishment. And so God promises that for those that delight in his law and turn from sin.
1: You know, we have a book. 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It's called The Ultimate Resource, mm-hmm. and it's about the Bible. 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Ultimate Resource. 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And ask for The Ultimate Resource. We've got, who do we have next? Let's see, we've got Gene in Connecticut. There we go. Gene, welcome to the program.
2: Hi, Pastor Doug, Pastor Ross. Thank you very much for taking my call.
0: Yeah, your question.
2: Yes, sorry. I'm asking about Revelation 11, specifically verse 2.
0: Okay.
2: I'm just wondering what the holy city in the verse is referring to, and what does it mean when the outer temple is being given to the Gentiles?
0: Yeah, well, I'll tell you a little bit, and then Pastor Ross will pick it up. Probably 50% of Revelation is drawing from the prophets in the Old Testament, namely Zechariah, Isaiah, Jeremiah, Ezekiel. There's a passage in the end of Ezekiel where Ezekiel is told to measure a temple. And a lot of people wonder, what is this temple? And it was never built. And why was this temple that he measures never built? Well, you get to the New Testament, Jesus said, destroy this temple made with hands, and I will make one without hands. And he spoke of his body, the church. And so the measuring of the temple is not talking about measuring bricks up in heaven. It's talking about an evaluation or judgment of God's people.
1: Yeah, absolutely. And if you look at it, it says, measure the temple, but leave out the court. There were three parts of this temple. You had the courtyard, and then you had the holy, and you had the most holy place. The courtyard represents the earth. That's where the lamb was sacrificed. Jesus came to the earth. He died for us, and he's the Lamb of God that takes away the sins of the world. But then Christ arose, and he ascended to heaven there to minister as our priest, our high priest. Mm-hmm. Well, that ministry of the priest was in the holy and the most holy place after the sacrifice had been made. So when it says leave out the court, it's referring to the earth, and it says the Gentiles were treaded underfoot for 42 months. Well, there's an interesting time period there. That's 1,260 days. There were 30 days in a Hebrew month. Mm-hmm. You do the math, 42 times 30, 1,260. So you've got a time period of 1,260 years. One prophetic day equals one literal year. And that time period actually met its fulfillment during the Dark Ages, where the truths of Christ's high priestly ministry was being substituted by man-made traditions, by the established church. But at the end of that time period, in 1798, and then leading into 1800s, you had the Reformation, you had the Word of God being mm-hmm. translated, and that really culminated in the study of the Word of God and the truths of Christ's high priestly ministry. So that's also a reference to that 1260 or 42 months time period that you read about in that verse.
0: Yeah. Well, I think our lesson that talks about the Antichrist talks about that time period,
1: mm-hmm.
0: and maybe our brother would be interested in that.
1: Absolutely. Just call and ask. It's called Who is the Antichrist? That's the name of the lesson. The number is 800-835-6747. And you can ask for it, and we'll send it to you. Dial #250 on your smartphone and say, Bible Answers Live. Ask for that study guide called Who is the Antichrist? All right. Thank you. And next caller that we have is TC in Arizona. TC, welcome to the program.
3: Thank you, gentlemen. I appreciate it, Pastor yeah. Doug and Pastor Young. My question is, we celebrate Jesus' birth every year in wintertime, but the Bible plainly states that he was born during the first census, which would be in the fall. Why do we celebrate, even as Christians, the birth of Christ in the winter when he was born in the fall?
0: Well, you're absolutely correct. There are three reasons in the Bible, and one you just stated from history. Now, of course, we know that Mary and Joseph came down during the census of Augustus Caesar. Well, the date for the census is not in the Bible, but the history does have that date. And they did not issue the census in the middle of winter when people would be traveling during the worst time of the year. I'd say shepherds, of course, were

0: in their fields. They want to be in the fields in the coldest time in Jerusalem or Bethlehem. And then it also tells us that Jesus began his ministry when he was 30. He ministered 3.5 years and he died in the Passover. So he dies in spring. You go back 33.5 years, that means he's born in the fall. So it's really clear that Christ was born. We don't know the date, but sometime in the fall. So here's the question. If a Christian knows that he's born in the fall, we don't know exact date, most of the world is recognizing the birth of Christ in December. And of course, you know, you go to Southern Hemisphere, December's hot. It depends on where you are. Some places it's not a white Christmas. So the real question is, are you supporting paganism by doing it in a date that has some pagan trappings? Or can you use it as a witnessing opportunity because the world is thinking about the birth of Christ and exploit it for Christ to try and make something good of it? I'd say that's one of those issues that a person needs to just decide and feel comfortable about it. If they're grieved that it's wrong, don't do it.
1: You know, I think one of the things, too, about the 25th of December, I think it's, you know, we know Christ was not born on the 25th of December, and I don't think it's right to treat that as a holy day or a sacred day.
0: Right.
1: But around that time of the year where people are thinking about the birth of Christ, you know, it's probably good to take advantage of that. Mm-hmm. And we do a concert around that time of the year where we sing the Christmas carols. And we
0: invite the neighbors.
1: We invite friends to come. People are open to it at that time of the year. Mm-hmm. Great opportunity for sharing and witnessing. And of course, it is a very significant event that Jesus was born. So there's nothing wrong in singing about it. But that doesn't mean that there's something holy about the 25th of December.
0: It always feels a little funny to preach about the birth of Jesus in July.
1: Yeah, it would feel a little odd, wouldn't it?
0: It just feel like it's out of sync right. Somehow. But nothing wrong with that, technically. Okay. I don't know if that helps. We do have a book called Baptized Paganism that talks about some of the pagan trappings of these things, and you might enjoy that, TC.
1: The number is 800-835-6747, and you can ask for the book. It's called Baptized Paganism. Dial #250 on your smartphone. Say Bible Answers Live and ask for that. Anastasia is in Canada. Welcome to the program, Anastasia.
2: Hi. My question is about when Elijah was on Mount Horeb because he fled from Jezebel. Uh-huh. She was starting to kill him. My question is that who was in the earthquake, the fire, and the wind if it wasn't the Lord? And I know there's a deeper meaning to that story, and I just don't know what it is. So can you explain it to me?
0: Yeah, well, just for our friends listening, let me give you the background so we understand the question Anastasia is asking. Elijah gets frightened when Jezebel threatens his life after this Mount Carmel experience. He ends up going through the wilderness all the way back to Mount Sinai, where Moses had gone. And by the way, it's interesting that Moses spent 40 days, 40 nights up on Mount Sinai. Elijah spends 40 days and 40 nights going to Mount Sinai, and Jesus spends 40 days and 40 nights in the wilderness. And up on the mountain, the Lord speaks to him, and while he's there, there's an earthquake. It says the Lord was not in the earthquake, and there's a fire, and the Lord was not in the fire, and there's a great wind, and he says the Lord is not in the wind. But then there's a still, small voice, and God is speaking to him through the still, small voice and saying, Elijah, what are you doing here? And I think he's saying there that sometimes, you know, we look for God to speak through dramatic events, and the Spirit typically speaks to us in a still, small voice. Elijah had just come from a fire coming down from heaven and the slaughter of the prophets of Baal and a great rainstorm after a drought and all these, and he's saying, you know, it's the Holy Spirit that changes people's hearts. It's not going to be the fire and rain.
1: And, you know, I think you absolutely, Pastor Doug, just another thought on that. He was somewhat discouraged because he thought he was the only one. I mean, he mm-hmm. already had the Mount Carmel experience, and then Jezebel is threatening his life, and he was wondering, man, am I the only one that still worships the Lord? And God says, no, I've got 7,000 that haven't bowed the knee to Baal. And we might not always see God working, mm-hmm. but the Spirit of God is working, and he's working in a powerful way, but maybe not with open display. Sometimes there is. I mean, fire is also a symbol of the Holy Spirit. The wind is also a symbol of the Holy Spirit. Mm-hmm. But it's through that still, small voice, through the convicting voice of the Spirit to the conscience that lives are changed.
0: Yeah. And he didn't need to be afraid of an earthquake or mm-hmm. fire or a mighty wind if God was with him. And he didn't need to be afraid of Jezebel.
1: That's right.
0: So that was part of the message. Good question. Appreciate that, Anastasia. All right, who's next?

0: Pastor
1: We've got
0: Ross.
1: Marlon in Tennessee. Marlon, welcome to the program.
2: Oh, hi, Pastor.
0: Hi.
2: Pastor Don Ross. I'm Pastor Doug Bastard. Thanks for taking my question. So my question, I just Googled, like, what does the Bible think about or behaving like or living like a sloth?
0: Yeah. Well, the scriptures actually have quite a bit to say about the importance of work. You know, we talk from time to time on the program about the Sabbath, and folks think about the day of rest. But part of that commandment says 6 days thou shalt work. They always think about the thou shalt not work on the seventh day, but they forget thou shalt work on the 6 days. So God wants us to be working. And you can read in Proverbs 18:9, he who is slothful in his work is a brother to him who is a great destroyer. And so the Bible has a great deal to say about industry and being a worker and not to be lazy or slothful. The King James uses the word slothful because, of course, a sloth is a very slow-moving creature. And so it became sort of a metaphor for someone who's lazy.
1: And here's the verse, 2 Thessalonians chapter 3, verse 10. It says, for if anyone will not work, neither shall he eat.
0: Yeah.
1: So, yes, it's good to work, right? It's good to provide for your needs and your needs of your family. So,
0: yep.
1: That's commendable in Scripture. All right, we got Susan listening in South Carolina. Susan, welcome to the program.
3: Thanks. Hey, Pastor Doug and Pastor John. Hope you're doing okay tonight.
1: Doing
0: Thanks
1: good.
0: For calling.
3: My question is, I had a customer ask me this question the other day. Why did Adam wait until after the fall to name Eve Eve? He called her woman in the beginning, and then after the fall, he called her Eve.
0: Well, I think he actually named her before the fall. It's not recorded until after there. But Adam is the one who named all the creatures. God gives Eve to Adam, or takes her from his rib, or makes her from the rib, on the sixth, the day of creation. And I'm assuming that he gave her name before the fall. We don't know. The fall may have happened a month after creation. He probably didn't wait a month before he said, what's your name, by the way? You know, you're my wife, what's your name? So I think it's just stating it as after a fact that, oh, yeah, by the way, the name that he gave to the woman was Eve. But the Bible often does that. It gives the details later after the headlines. So any thoughts on that?
1: Yeah, it's, you know, where Adam, I think where it talks about woman, of course, when Eve came to Adam, he said, this is now woman. But then when God came looking for Adam and Eve, and God says, you know, why are you hiding? Did you eat of the tree I told you not to eat? And then he says, well, the woman that you gave me. He doesn't use her name Eve. He says, the woman.
0: Yeah.
1: And then, of course, afterwards you discover, the reason her name is Eve is because she's the mother of everyone else, right?
0: Yeah.
1: She gave birth to the human race from there on.
0: And by the way, he calls her Eve before she's had her first child.
1: Right.
0: So I think she had that name 6 days.
1: Before, yeah. All right,
0: good
1: great.
0: Question.
1: Good question.
0: That's
1: thank you,
0: Susan. That's a first-time question, I think.
1: We've got Terry listening in South Carolina. Terry, welcome to the program.
4: Hey, Pastor Doug, Pastor Ross, how y'all doing?
0: Good.
4: Thanks for taking my call. All right, so my question is, when do you become specifically responsible for a prophet's message? For example, you know, John taught baptism, but you couldn't necessarily find that in the Old Testament. So what if I said, you know what, I'm just going to keep taking my lambs to the temple? And then you had the instance where he didn't perform any miracles. And the other thing was, say, he told his disciples, hey, this is the Lamb of God that'll take away the sin of the world. But then a couple of weeks later, he was like, hey, can y'all go and check and make sure that's the right guy?
0: Right.
4: So let's say I was kind of on the fence and I was like, you know, I like John, but I'm just not sure. So what are y'all thoughts on a situation like that, as opposed to when we can look and read everything and see everything they did, but what if we was in real time and you had to make a decision?
0: Yeah, I was going to say, it still happens even in our time where truths are presented that we listen to and we may be convicted. And at what point are you guilty for not responding when you hear some new truth? Pastor Ross and I do evangelism. As we're preaching, we preach things that people thought, wow, I've never thought about that before. We can't be their conscience, but the way I understand it is, once a person understands a truth and the Holy Spirit convicts them that it is truth, then they should not resist the voice of the Spirit. I'm sure when John was preaching, the power of the Spirit was present.

0: present in his preaching. I mean, the crowds all swarmed out. And Jesus even said to the scribes and Pharisees, you know, the message from John, did it come from God or from men? Because they didn't accept his preaching, but the people did. They knew he was a prophet of God. So I think they had evidence.
1: Okay. Maybe time for one more. Maya, we got about a minute. Welcome to Bible Answers Live. We need to make it quick.
2: All right. My question is, can we observe the Sabbath day and also go to church on Sunday?
0: All right. That's a good. We'll give you a quick answer to that. There's nothing wrong with going to church 7 days a week. And our church sometimes has a prayer meeting on Wednesday. So as far as going to church or gathering together with believers, it should be done many times. It says they broke bread from house to house daily. But as far as what day is the Sabbath, then you wouldn't want to be treating another day like it's the Sabbath or recognizing it that way. There's no question. I've been to church on Sunday to worship with people or to go to a Bible study, but everyone knows what I believe about the Sabbath. Is the seventh day, not the first. Hey, listening friends, we're about out of time for our almost conclusion of the program. We sign off and say goodbye to our friends listening on satellite first. They're on a different time clock than the other land-based stations. The rest of you, don't go anywhere. Pastor Ross and I are going to come back and do some rapid-fire Bible answers. For the others on satellite, God bless till next week.
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1: Hello, friends, and welcome back to Bible Answers Live. Those of you are able to stay by for the email questions. If you have an email question you want to send us, it's just simply balquestions@amazingfacts.org. Pastor Doug. First question, my son promised that he would never smoke marijuana again, but he broke his promise. If my son confesses, will he be forgiven, or has my son's probation closed?
0: Yeah, so I think her son made a promise to God, and he broke it. Does that mean that we're lost? Well, let's hope not, because a lot of us have made the best of intentions in a promise to God. Every time a person's baptized, they're making sort of a covenant. And many people have broken some of their baptismal vows. Does that mean they've committed the unpardonable sin? God is long-suffering. And if you want evidence for that, look at what he did with Israel. Right after he makes the first covenant, they break the covenant. He could have destroyed them. Moses prayed for them. God says, okay, I'm going to give you another chance. Well, that acts out in people's lives many times. He was so patient with the children of Israel. They continued to test God, and he forgave them.
1: We got an example of Mary Magdalene as well.
0: Yeah.
1: She says, cast out seven devils.
0: That's right.
1: All right, question number two. Here we have Carly's asking, what should I do if I'm covered with tattoos and it's impossible to get them removed?
0: Well, don't lose any sleep over it. You know, the Bible's pretty clear. It says, you shall not make cuttings in your flesh or tattoo your body. I am the Lord, in the book of Leviticus. But a lot of people out there, especially in our day and age, you know, tattooed high and low, deep and wide. And then they get convicted and they read the Bible. They come to the Lord. You can spend a lot of time and money, and it can be very painful to remove all your tattoos. I just say that, you know, you may want to remove some. Just, you know, use your good sense and do what you think the Lord wants you to do. But I don't think that God's going to keep you out of heaven if you came to the Lord after you've gotten tattoos.
1: Mm-hmm. Absolutely. All right, another question. Can or do angels die?
0: Well, angels are spiritual creatures that were created by God. He can uncreate them because Bible tells us in Revelation chapter 20, Satan and his angels are cast in the lake of fire and they are consumed. It's a second death. And so, yes, those fallen angels, they're going to die. They're kept right now in everlasting chains of darkness for that day.
1: All right, Pastor.
4: According to the American Psychological Association, chronic stress is a growing public health crisis. High stress levels impact the daily lives of everyone, disrupting sleep and work to physical and mental health. Even our relationships suffer. It seems nearly everybody is trying to do more in the same amount of time. Our lack of consistent, uninterrupted rest is actually robbing us of our ability to enjoy the fruits of our labor. Maybe it's time to hit the pause button. Amazingly, imprinted on the very fabric of time itself is a 24-hour period that was forever meant to be a time of

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That day is called the Sabbath, created by God just for you to refresh and invigorate your life every week. Good News TV would like to offer you this resource on everything you need to know about the Sabbath. See how the Sabbath can improve

0: Welcome to Hope Sabbath School, an in-depth interactive study of the Word of God. I'm excited. We're beginning a brand new series, Letters to New Christians. Maybe you're watching, you say, Derek, I'm a new Christian, or I'm thinking about becoming a Christian. I think this series will be very practical. And for those who maybe have been followers of Jesus for a long time, we can still learn from two letters that the Apostle Paul wrote to Christians in Corinth. So we're glad you joined us for Hope Sabbath School. And welcome to the team. Good to see you. You're looking great today. We're looking forward to a great study. And we're always happy to hear from you, our Hope Sabbath School family around the world. And here's a note that really caught my attention from Robert. Robert says, I moved to Hungary as a student in 2019 from Zambia. Now, I don't know if he had to study in Hungarian, but that's one of the most difficult languages on the planet. But he said, God bless me in my studies, and I was even offered a job in Budapest after graduation. I guess he excelled in his studies. I've been watching Hope Sabbath School since 2020, making use of the Hope Sabbath School outline.
1: Well, good, amen.
0: And he even sent us a picture, and I'm going to ask to put the picture up. The picture, my wife Precious and I, both originally from Kenya, we just celebrated our first anniversary. Well, happy anniversary, Robert and Precious. They conclude, we love the work you're doing. We especially love to hear the testimonies from the team. Your passion for God's Word inspires us to study God's Word diligently. What do we say?
2: Amen.
1: Praise God.
0: Oh, thank you. Oh, there's the picture of Robert and Precious. He looks like he was happy to find a precious wife, doesn't he? Thanks so much for sending that picture to us, Robert. From New Zealand, Vicky writes, hello, Hope Sabbath School.
3: Hello. Hello.
0: My name's Vicky. I come from New Zealand. We appreciate Hope Sabbath School so much because it's all about Jesus.
4: Amen. Amen.
0: Oh, His grace for us and our salvation. I thank God no one can take my faith and belief in Jesus away from me. Thank you, Hope Sabbath School. Keep sharing Jesus.
5: Amen.
0: Praise
5: Amen.
0: God. Thank you so much, Vicky, for writing to us from New Zealand. Here's a note from a donor family in the Bahamas. We're so happy to see how God is working through Hope Sabbath School to touch the lives of so many people around the world. Please let the team know we say hello and send our love. We're praying for them. Please tell them to stay encouraged because God is using them to spread His Word. And then the writer of the note from the family says, my mother wants you to know she prays for you all every morning.
5: Thank God. Praise God.
6: Praise God.
0: She wants you to keep on keeping on. And a donation of $1,000 from the family in the Bahamas.
1: Amen.
0: Amen?
6: Amen. Praise God.
0: Well, thank you so much for writing to us. You know who you are. And Mom, thanks for praying for us. We appreciate that so much. Isn't it amazing how lives are being impacted around the world? One last note from Fiji. Bula Vinaka from Fiji. You'll have to Google, see what that means. I think it just means hello. I'm blessed by the message from God's Word you share every week. I love all the testimonies you share. You strengthen my faith. May God bless you and your families, and may God bless Hope Sabbath School. Salaseni writes from Fiji. Salaseni, thanks for writing to us from Fiji. We're glad that you're part of our Hope Sabbath School family. By the way, we'd like to hear from you. You can write to us at sshope@hopetv.org. You say, Derek, you don't need to hear from me. But actually, we're encouraged

when we hear how God is blessing your life and the lives of others around the world. Well, for this series, Letters to New Christians, we have a resource for you. 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Click on A Gift for You. You click on that, and there is a resource. It's a book that I have found fascinating called The Acts of the Apostles, and over half of the book deals with the ministry of the Apostle Paul, including several chapters on Corinth, which we're studying in this series. So if you go to our website, you can download a free ebook, hard copy, I suppose, could be available, but most people just read it on their phone or on their iPad or on their computer, and you'll find that a great resource for this series. So take advantage of that. While you're there, you can download the same outline we use in the series. You can also download our theme song, which is 3,000 years old, at least the lyrics, taken from Psalm 92. It is good to give thanks to the Lord. You may be hearing it for the first time today, but I hope you'll learn it and sing it with us. Let's sing together.

0: Well, we're going to fade out the tune there, but if you go to our website, you can download the whole song. It's a happy song, isn't it? Mm-hmm. It's good to give thanks to the Lord. I'm thankful today that we can study two inspired letters to new Christians, and the Holy Spirit will work in us to share a message of hope.
1: Amen.
0: With the Hope Sabbath School family. Father in heaven, thank you for the privilege of opening your word. We believe it's more than just human words about God. It is indeed the word of God to the human family. And we believe that Jesus is revealed in his word. So I pray that you would guide us as we study today. Bless each Hope Sabbath School member around the world, I pray, in Jesus' name. Amen.
2: Amen.
0: Well, in your Bible, in the New Testament, are two letters called 1 Corinthians and 2 Corinthians. It's to the same people. It's just my first letter, Paul says, and my second letter. And I'd like us to get started by noticing how Paul introduces himself. And Kishore, if you could start our study today in 1 Corinthians chapter 1, verse 1, and then Sabina, I'll have you read from 2 Corinthians chapter 1 and verse 1, and let's see how in these two letters the Apostle Paul identifies himself. Kishore?
3: Sure. I'm reading from the New King James Version. It says, Paul, called to be an apostle of Jesus Christ, through the will of God, and Sosthenes, our brother.
0: So how does he introduce himself? Paul?
4: An apostle.
0: What does the word apostle mean? Anybody remember?
1: Sent. One who is sent.
0: It means one sent out, right? Mm-hmm. Apostolos, one sent out. So he says, I'm sent out. Now, it's interesting. We'll come back to it in just a minute. But remember, it says, I'm sent out by the will of God. Remember that phrase. Sabina, take us to the second letter, 2 Corinthians chapter 1 and verse 1.
5: So I'll be reading from the New King James Version, and it says, Paul, an apostle of Jesus Christ by the will of God, and Timothy, our brother, to the church of God which is at Corinth, with all the saints who are in all Achaia.
0: Now it's interesting.

0: Church of God, we're going to study these letters. They have a lot of problems, don't they? They're definitely not perfect. They're new Christians. They're learning. We were talking before we got started about some people are learning the journey, right? Mm-hmm. So they're new Christians, but he says, you're saints. You're the church of God. But let's come back to that phrase. Why do you think in both settings he says, I'm an apostle by the will of God? Alex, what do you think?
1: I would say, just to show he's not boasting about that, but rather it's like, look, this is only by God's will. This is not according to my will.
0: Okay, so it's not like I studied with Gamaliel and I got, high grades in my rabbinical training. No. So he's saying it's all about God, Travis? Mm.
2: Well, it's interesting. I met a friend one time, and he said, you know, I was online, and I took this class, and now I'm an apostle. It's much different to just take a random class on the internet and be an apostle, but to be called by God to be an apostle. Mm-hmm. Mm-hmm.
0: Now, I'd like someone to take us to Acts chapter 1, verses 21 and 22, because according to the Apostle Peter, a qualification for being an apostle... Now, that would mean one of the 12 apostles, because there were other apostles after them. In fact, any man or woman of God sent out in a life mission is an apostle, okay? Mm. They're sharing the gospel of Jesus. But let's look and see what Peter says. Mutsu, could you read for us Acts 1, verses 21 and 22? You remember they lost one of the 12. What was his name?
3: Judas,
0: right? Yep. He denied Jesus and then he hanged himself. Mm-hmm. And that number 12 apparently was significant as a symbol of completeness. Mm-hmm. So they want to ask God to guide them in choosing another one. What do you read there, Mutsu?
4: And I'm reading from the New King James Version. It reads, therefore, of these men who have accompanied us all the time that the Lord Jesus went in and out among us, beginning from the baptism of John to that day when he was taken up from us, one of these must become a witness with us of his resurrection.
0: Mm-hmm. All right. And do you remember, anyone remember who they, they had two choices, didn't they?
5: Matthias.
0: Matthias was the one that was chosen actually by the Holy Spirit. God, you show us the one you've chosen. Mm-hmm. I think that's the only time in the New Testament his name is mentioned. But he went out as an apostle. So does Saul of Tarsus, later called Paul, does he really qualify as an apostle according to Peter's guideline? What do you think? Yes.
5: Well, you know, Saul, and then became later Paul, was traveling to Damascus, and he saw Jesus. Jesus interacted with him. And I think actually that makes his witness kind of more powerful, right? Because he was the greatest enemy to the church at the time. And for him to have all of a sudden say, no, Jesus is actually alive, it would actually make people think, oh, there might be something to that.
0: Do you know that some Bible scholars believe the testimony of Saul then Paul is the greatest witness that Jesus was risen from the dead? He met him, as you said, on the road to Damascus. He was going there on vacation, right? Wrong. What was he doing going to Damascus? See, Rachel says to persecute Christians. And he stopped on the road, knocked off whatever he was riding, blinded by glorious light, and the Lord Jesus speaks to him. Remember that in Acts chapter 9? Saul, he calls him by name. Why are you persecuting me? I've often thought of that story and thought, if I was Saul, I would have thought, I'm a dead man. This is the end. I've been forcing people to blaspheme the name of the Messiah. He's risen from the dead. But you know the story, perhaps, that mercy is shown to him. And Saul, later called Paul, devotes the whole rest of his life to sharing the truth about Jesus, including writing many
1: letters
0: to people who've come to hear the gospel through his sharing. And we're going to be studying the two in this series. Well, let's go to Acts 16 now. Nicole, could you take us there? Because, Paul never planned to go to Macedonia, which is where we'll find Corinth, to the south. That's the first trip to Europe, but he wasn't planning to go there. He was planning to stay in what they called Asia, or we call Asia Minor, Turkey, that region. So let's see what happened, Nicole, in Acts chapter 16, verses 6 to 10.
6: Okay.
3: Okay, and I'm reading from the

0: New International Version, it says, Paul and his companions traveled throughout the region of Phrygia and Galatia, having been kept by the Holy Spirit from preaching the word in the province of Asia. When they came to the border of Mysia, they tried to enter Bithynia, but the Spirit of Jesus would not allow them to. So they passed by Mysia and went down to Troas. During the night, Paul had a vision of a man of Macedonia standing and begging him, come over to Macedonia and help us. After Paul had seen the vision, we got ready at once to leave for Macedonia, concluding that God had called us to preach the gospel to them.
1: Wow. Mm-hmm. Mm-hmm. So why did he choose to go west? What sea is that? Is that the Aegean Sea, I think? Mm-hmm. He's going to go from what we would call Turkey today over to what we would call Greece, Macedonia. He's going to go across there because he received a vision from God.
2: Exactly, and that's the reason why, because he saw all the other doors closing, and he's like, Lord, where do you want me to go? And he opened that door.
1: Mm. Has that ever happened to you? You're like, I think I'll do this, door closes. I remember Nicole, you shared one time, I want to do this, door closed, want to do that. It was regarding matching for medical school, right? Mm. And God's like, maybe you've wondered that, Sabina, where am I going to serve? And doors closed. Is it okay for God to do that for us?
0: Oh, yes.
3: Yes.
1: It's actually more than okay. Yes. Why?
4: Because it's his will.
0: And he knows best.
1: And he knows what's best for us. So he knew he wants the good news to go to Asia too.
2: Yes.
1: But he knew that there was receptivity in Macedonia. And we're going to study about one of the cities and the letters written by Paul to the city of Corinth. But I want to ask a question before we do that. Does anybody remember other cities in that region that he visited before he got down to Corinth?
5: Right. In Acts, if we continue reading, we find that Paul visited Philippi.
1: And actually, a letter was written to them, too, wasn't it?
5: Yes, yes.
1: Philippians, okay.
5: Yes, Philippi, Athens, Berea, Thessalonica.
1: And it's a letter written to Thessalonica, too, right?
5: Right.
1: Mm-hmm. Yeah, so he went to various cities. Berea was the place where they searched the scriptures. Remember that? They'd have been great Hope Sabbath School members, right? They didn't believe it just because Paul said it.
2: Right, check this.
1: Right, check it out. Search the scriptures daily to see if those things were true. And then Athens. Puya, you mentioned Athens. Let's actually go to Athens in Acts 17. And Ryan, if you could read for us, we're going to read actually several verses, but if you would start by reading Acts 17, verses 16 to 21, because I want us to hear about the experience in Athens, and that was the headquarters, right? That's the capital of that region. And how that impacted his ministry in Corinth a little later. Mm-hmm. So verses 16 to 21 of Acts 17.
6: Yeah, I'll be reading from the New King James Version. Now while Paul waited for them at Athens, his spirit was provoked within him when he saw that the city was given over to idols. Therefore he reasoned in the synagogue with the Jews and with the Gentile worshipers, and in the marketplace daily with those who happened to be there. Then certain Epicurean and Stoic philosophers encountered him, and some said, what does this babbler want to say? Others said, he seems to be a proclaimer of foreign gods, because he preached to them Jesus and the resurrection. And they took him and brought him to the Areopagus, saying, may we know what this new doctrine is of which you speak? For you are bringing some strange things to our ears. Therefore, we want to know what these things mean. For all the Athenians and their foreigners who were there spent their time in nothing else but either to tell or hear some new thing.
2: Well,
1: how would you describe Athens?
6: Philosophical.
1: Philosophical, okay. Let's see, Rachel, if you could read on verses 22 of Acts 17 through 31. Let's see how the Apostle Paul, and he was trained, wasn't he? He was a scholar. Mm-hmm. Let's see how he responded to this philosophical environment, starting in Acts 17, verse 22.
7: And I'll be reading from the New King James Version. Then Paul stood in the midst of the Areopagus and said, men of Athens, I perceive that in all things you are very religious. For as I was passing through and considering the objects of your worship, I even found an altar with this inscription,

0: to the unknown God. Therefore, the one whom you worship without knowing, him I proclaim to you. God, who made all the worlds, who made the world and everything in it, since he is Lord of heaven and earth, does not dwell in temples made with hands, nor is he worshipped with men's hands, as though he needed anything, since he gives to all life, breath, and all things. And he has made from one blood every nation of men to dwell on all the face of the earth, and has determined their pre-appointed times and the boundaries of their dwellings, so that they should seek the Lord in the hope that they might grope for him and find him, though he is not far from each one of us. For in him we live and move and have our being, as also some of your own poets have said, for we are also his offspring. Therefore, since we are the offspring of God, we ought not to think that the divine nature is like gold or silver or stone, something shaped by art and man's devising. Truly, these times of ignorance God overlooked, but now commands all men everywhere to repent, because he has appointed a day on which he will judge the world in righteousness by the man whom he has ordained. He has given assurance of this to all by raising him from the dead.
1: What do you think about that response? What are some key things you noticed in what Rachel just read? Yes, Alex?
2: He knew their culture.
1: Oh, yes. Mm-hmm. He noticed one of the many altars which said, to the unknown God, and he says, that's the one I want to talk to you about. I thought that was rather, I was going to use the word clever. Maybe I should say blessed that God guided him. He quotes some a poet.
2: Poet, yep.
1: Travis, what did you notice?
3: I was just going to comment the same way. He actually took time to read some of their writings. Mm-hmm. You couldn't quote the poet even make a comment on that unless you've actually took some time to see what it is they believe and how they interact with the gods they were worshiping.
1: But he went beyond that, didn't he? What did you hear there that was important? Rachel and Anjali?
0: I think what stands out to me is that he worked on making bridges, not walls. So he took what was specific towards them and maybe perhaps not quite right, but he still tried to use it as a witnessing opportunity.
1: Okay, Anjali?
4: From what Rachel was saying, he wanted to connect with them, something that they're comfortable with, something that's familiar to them. And he did it through what they know. And I think that's like the best way in order to get to know someone, not just for religious purposes, but for friendship.
1: I see Priya and Alex and Sabina want to give everybody a chance here. While he's connecting, he's about to, drop a bombshell or a hand grenade and say, he's going to judge the world by the one he raised from the dead. Mm-hmm. Right. And their automatic question is going to be,
2: What?
1: What? Or who are you talking about? In other words, he's not just saying, well, I'm not going to talk about that. I just want to quote your poets and notice your altars. But let's see. Sabina, what do you think?
5: Yeah, so I think the most notable thing for me here is that, yes, he's quoting their philosophers. He is aware of their history and of their literature. But I think that for me, the fact that he, knowing that this was a very religious group of people, he observes among the gods that they already had cultivated some sort of connection to then have an entry door in conversation, which is this unknown God author that they had already there. So for me, this is, I think, the most outstanding thing, because he created a point of entry in a religious way with something that they were, in theory, already worshiping, right? Yeah. They started, there was the author there, so he could integrate to that.
1: So I appreciate that ties in with what Rachel said about building a bridge rather than a wall. Was he just super observant, or do you think the Holy Spirit guided him in noticing that altar, Puya?
6: I believe the Holy Spirit guided him. It's very clear. I think what's crucial here for me is he not only bridge that gap that he sees between him, Jesus, and their view, but he introduced them to Jesus. That I think that's the crucial point here, right?
1: Right.
6: He didn't want to just tell them another new philosophical worldview.
1: Right.
6: No, this is the view. You know, this is the person that you need to know. He's the man that God raised from the dead.
1: So, Mutsa, I want you to take us to verses 32

0: 2 to 34 of Acts 17. Let's see how these, they're called religious. Yeah, they've got lots of gods, right? Religious philosophers, right? Let's see how they respond, especially to the last sentence. What's it?
1: And I'm continuing in the New King James Version. It says, "And when they heard of the resurrection of the dead, some mocked, while others said, 'We will hear you again on this matter.' So Paul departed from among them. However, some joined him and believed, among them Dionysus the Areopagite, a woman named Damaris, and others with them."
0: Would you call that a good result from his time in Athens? Some people say, "Oh, he didn't do very well."
2: Got some people.
0: Is one person precious to God?
3: Yes.
0: You know, one of them was actually apparently one of the fellows that hung out there and did all the discussions, right? Mm-hmm. He's called Dionysius the Areopagite, a woman named Damaris too, and others with them. So some people were listening, Ryan.
2: Right.
0: Mm-hmm. What do you think about the outcome of this?
4: I was going to say, to the point that we were talking about before, I love how he made it as easy as possible for people to follow. He said, "These are some things that you're already doing, and I want to affirm what you're doing, and then introduce to you something else." And I think sometimes when new Christians come into a church setting, oftentimes they feel very overwhelmed. Mm-hmm. And James actually earlier in the book of Acts says we should not make it difficult for people who are coming to God. And I see that's what Paul is doing here. He's connecting to the things they're already doing and affirming what he can affirm while slightly turning them. It's not a big turn. It's a slight turn just to Jesus, the God that you're already.
0: It's a slight, huge turn.
4: Yeah,
0: slight, huge
4: turn.
0: But it's not coming out of nowhere. It's coming out of their community, right? Mm. Oh, there are lots of hands. I'm going to pause for just a minute. Travis?
5: Well, I was encouraged because some of them said, "We will hear you again."
0: Okay.
5: And I just thought about that, and I remembered that Jesus taught the parable of the wineskins, and he said it's hard to put new wine or new teachings into old wineskins. But he says, some wouldn't accept it immediately, but later would come to accept that new teaching.
0: Okay.
5: And I believe there's a group of people here that they said, "We'll hear this again." And I think Christians are different places in their life, new believers, and we might hear with readiness right away, and it may take some time for others.
0: Sure. And they may have heard it from Paul or from Dionysius or Damaris.
2: Yeah, right.
0: Mm-hmm. Sabina?
3: I think that one thing that I value a lot about what's going on here is, you know, Corinth was such an important hub for that civilization.
0: Athens, you mean? Mm.
3: Yes, sorry. It was such an important hub for, you know, philosophical thinking, spreading things. And that God, he doesn't need like a multitude of people to start his work. Mm. So all it took was a few people. And Paul didn't need to convert everybody like in the very same moment he arrives there and he starts his work. So I think this is very meaningful that we can consider even to this day that all it takes to God is maybe like a couple people and he can do his work from there. Right? Mm.
0: So having been to this main cultural philosophical center, he heads south on that peninsula, right? To Corinth. And we're going to focus, we're not just talking about everything Paul did, we're focusing on Corinth and the letters to new Christians that he wrote. So, what do you know about Corinth? Nicole?
6: Well, it was actually a trade city-state, and it was a very wealthy area of that portion of the world, and it was actually on the Isthmus of Corinth, so it was actually right by water, so it actually was the hub of trade for that area.
0: It was actually on both sides connected to port, right? Mm-hmm. So it's on this thin strip of land and very strategically located. So what else do you know about Corinth? Alex?
2: From my research, I've noticed they're very well known for their famous foot races, where all the people come and they gather to watch all the different sports.
0: Okay, so it was like a sports center, all right? Mm-hmm. What else do you know?
7: Like Athens, they were also known for having many gods.
0: Okay.
7: And also being known for sexual immorality.
0: Even today, in some languages, to Corinthianize mm-hmm. means to be sexually promiscuous, mm-hmm. okay? Mm-hmm. So Corinth was kind of like, well, I won't mention a

0: a city in America and offend people who live there. But maybe wherever you live around the world, you can think of a location, you say, ooh, Derek, that's not a very good location. So Corinth had some poor reputation too, in terms of morality. Sabina?
1: And also I think it's notable because they were the trade center, as opposed to Athens being more so the political and intellectual center. This is a place where also that was attracting more foreign individuals. So you're having people coming from other parts of Europe and Asia as well. So I think that
0: strategically, you would say a great place to share and spread the good news about Jesus.
1: Yes. That's right.
0: Alex, could you take us to Acts chapter 18, verses 1 to 8? Let's listen. This is Paul's first visit to the city that he will later write these letters to the new Christians. So let's see how things go in that visit.
2: Okay, I'll be reading from the New King James Version. Starting in verse 1, it says, "After these things, Paul departed from Athens and went to Corinth. He found a certain Jew named Aquila, born in Pontus, who had recently come from Italy with his wife Priscilla, because Claudius had commanded all the Jews to depart from Rome. And he came to them. So because he was of the same trade, he stayed with them and worked, for by occupation they were tent makers. And he reasoned in the synagogue every Sabbath and persuaded both Jews and Greeks. When Silas and Timothy had come from Macedonia, Paul was compelled by the Spirit and testified to the Jews that Jesus is the Christ. But when they opposed him and blasphemed, he shook his garments and said to them, 'Your blood be upon your own heads. I am clean, for now on I will go to the Gentiles.' And he departed from there and entered the house of a certain man named Justus, one who worshiped God, whose house was next door to the synagogue." And then in verse 8, "Then Crispus, the ruler of the synagogue, believed on the Lord with all his household, and many of the Corinthians, hearing, believed and were baptized."
0: Oh, that's just an amazing 8 verses right there. Why do you think that Paul, well, first of all, why was he a tent maker? I thought he was trained under the best rabbi, you know, Gamaliel. I mean, he was what we would call a biblical scholar, right? Where did the tent making come in? Does anybody know? where did he learn how to make tents? Yes, Travis?
3: I don't know why he, where he learned, but I know it was typical for the Jews, their culture, that the dad would teach the children a trade.
0: Okay, even if he was a rabbi or whatever his profession. Okay, so somehow that trade was in the family. You're absolutely right. It was learning to do something with your hands, whether you were a well digger or a potter or a carpenter or... In fact, Jesus learned to be a carpenter too, didn't he? He was taught by Joseph. So he learned tents. But there were so many people in Corinth who needed to learn about Jesus. So why does he take time making tents? What's the answer? Yes, Ryan.
4: Well, he needed money, number one. But quite possibly, he saw this as an opportunity to interact with people that wouldn't have heard him in the street.
0: Okay. Doing business. So you would say even his tent making he would view as a bridge rather than a wall. Okay, Travis?
3: Aquila and Priscilla had not yet known about Jesus, and he took this opportunity to spend in their home and teach them about Jesus. And Aquila and Priscilla became very prominent in that area later on, giving Bible studies, even being persecuted. They became amazing, how do I want to say this, missionaries for the gospel.
0: So you imagine him while he's cutting the canvas and sewing, it's like, hey, let me tell you about Jesus. You sure?
5: I think also when we look at Paul, with other churches, he doesn't take, especially with newer believers, he doesn't want to rely on them, even though it's a right for them to give him money as a minister. He doesn't want to take advantage of that and possibly turn away new believers.
0: So that's a really good point. He'll later say, I came and I didn't, I didn't ask anything of you, right? Mm-hmm. Because there were probably false teachers coming and saying, okay, I'm going to teach, you have to pay me. He's saying, no, I didn't do that. I basically, what would we say? It was self-supporting, right? Mm-hmm. I paid my own way with my hands. Sabina?
1: Also, specifically here on chapter 18 of Acts, we just read this already, verse 3.
0: Would you like to read it again?
1: We can.

0: 10, yes.
1: Okay, Acts 18 and verse 3.
0: Yes, it says, so because he was of the same trade, he stayed with them and worked. For by occupation, they were tent makers. And verse 4 says, and he reasoned in the synagogue every Sabbath and persuaded both Jews and Greeks. Mm-hmm. So I see that God is using a skill he already has to create a first connection and find shelter with this family, you know, with Priscilla and Aquila. So it was also the opportunity for him to have a home, it seems to me, like a place, like a little family for him that was a special space, as now he was sent to the Jews and the Greeks in the area. So it seems to me like having this family to him, like these two people that connected with him because of the same trade,
1: yes,
0: is something that is very special.
1: Yeah.
0: That God.
1: You know, Travis, I was thinking of you. I hope you don't mind me making the analogy here, but he didn't just make tents, right?
2: Yep.
1: You used to have a large construction company. You still kind of pay your own way, but you're very involved in mission work. What would you say if all he did when he got there was just make tents?
2: Well, yeah, that would have been bad. You know, Derek, I'm glad you asked me that question. On my drive here, I just want to share a short testimony.
1: Sure.
2: I called my steel supplier because I still build houses. But I pray every morning, Lord, I want to be a blessing to them and I want them to know about Jesus.
3: Amen.
2: My steel supplier, I was on the phone with him and I send him every morning an encouraging word. And he said, you know, I want to learn more about Jesus.
3: Wow.
1: Praise God.
2: I looked at my wife while we're driving. This is amazing. And so that's the whole goal, is that we can reach people wherever we are in our circle of influence. And I believe that's what Paul was doing.
1: So he reaches an impasse where they blaspheme. In other words, they're saying bad things about Jesus and presumably bad things about him too. What do you think about his transition from the synagogue to the house next door? Whose house was it, by the way?
4: Crispus.
1: Wasn't it Justice? What do you think about that, Kishore?
4: I think it was actually a very wise thing on his part, right? Because he's trying to establish this new church. And, you know, even though the Jews had rejected, where did he go? He went right next door. And so it was an opportunity for those that were, like Travis was mentioning with the Athenians, we might hear you later about this. For the Jews that maybe, okay, they didn't accept it at first, there was an opportunity to find Paul right next door when they were coming around to come to the truth. And we see Crispus and his family actually come and they're baptized.
1: And who was Crispus?
5: Head of the synagogue.
1: The head of the synagogue. So God was at work already. Mm-hmm. And then let's look at a revelation. Anjali, if you could read for us in verses 9 through 11, something happened that convinced Paul to have more than a short stop. I don't know how long he was in Berea. It doesn't seem like he was there very long. Maybe longer in Philippi, you mentioned, right, in Thessalonica. Oh. But what convinced him to stay longer in Corinth, Acts 18, verses 9 through 11?
6: All right, I'm reading from the King James Version, and it reads, "Then spake the Lord to Paul in the night by a vision, be not afraid, but speak and hold not thy peace. For I am with thee, and no man shall set on thee to hurt thee, for I have much people in this city." And he continued there a year and a half, teaching the word of God among them.
1: 18 months.
3: Amen.
0: Amen.
1: And somebody read earlier that every Sabbath, right, he's teaching. I'm guessing he's talking during the week while he's making tents too, right? Mm-hmm. But he's sharing the word of God. Nicole mentioned this hub, lots of people coming and going, trade. So how many thousands of people heard him teaching during that year and a half that he was there? Mm-hmm. You say, wow, it was a perfect time in Corinth until you read the next few verses. So let's... let's recognize then, would you read that for us?
7: Oh, sure.
1: You have a comment before reading?
7: Yes, can I just make a comment that it's so amazing that God spoke to Paul in a vision by night, right? That must be very reassuring. Mm-hmm. Here he was surrendering his life for God. God, I will stay here as long as you want me to stay,
0: right?
7: Approach, right? And God basically told him, don't be afraid. I have many people in this city who needs to hear. Yep. Mm-hmm. There's a great lesson there for us, I believe.
1: Beautiful, beautiful. Mm-hmm. So good things are happening. Crispus and his whole family accepted the good news about Jesus.

0: Jesus. So there are many genuine people who just haven't heard yet the good news about Jesus, right? Let's see what happens now, beginning in verse 12 through 17.
1: And I'll be reading in the New King James Version, Acts chapter 18, verse 12 to 17. When Gallio was proconsul of Achaia, the Jews with one accord rose up against Paul and brought him to the judgment seat, saying, "This fellow persuades man to worship God contrary to the law." And when Paul was about to open his mouth, Gallio said to the Jews, "If it were a matter of wrongdoing or wicked crimes, O Jews, there would be reason why I should bear with you. But if it is a question of words and names and your own law, look to it yourselves, for I do not want to be a judge of such matters." And he drove them from the judgment seat. Then all the Greeks took Sosthenes, the ruler of the synagogue, and beat him before the judgment seat. But Gallio took no notice of these things.
0: So what do you think about that? Did that, would you say, did that deliverance or help come from an expected place?
2: No.
0: Governor of the region? What can we learn from that incident? Anybody? Yes, Leah?
1: When you're serving God, expect that you're going to face oppositions because there's an enemy behind the scene, right? Satan is always working to go against the spread of the gospel. So like Paul, if we look back in church history, any person that God has used as effective missionaries face oppositions. And so this is not surprising because Jesus himself predicted this, right?
0: Maybe I should pause after Alex's comment and ask if someone can relate to that, where you were trying to share the news about Jesus and you felt like opposition came. But the good news is that God can use sometimes unexpected people to come to our aid. Alex?
3: Yes, and that's on top of that, to bring hope. The fact that God can use people even within government to stand up for you.
0: Amazing. Anybody relate to that? You're trying to do, Travis, you're trying to do what God wants you to do and just feel like ultimately, if I'm hearing what Buya said, or Alex, someone said, you know, the real enemy is Satan and the kingdom of darkness, right?
4: That's
0: right. Not some Judaizers coming and saying bad things about me. What's your story?
4: Well, Derek, of course, I'm not going to mention names, right? Because you're right, people aren't the enemy.
0: Right.
4: But when my wife and I started our ministry and started moving into different countries, I was expecting opposition from governments and people who are not of my faith or possibly atheists. And the most, confrontation we faced was actually from people from other Christians. And that was really hurtful, but I'm learning as I go forward to just realize that my job is to pray for them. And not to get discouraged. And you're right, Derek, they're not the enemy.
0: Right. Yeah. And God reminded me of that this morning. We're not in competition.
4: But it hurts.
0: Yeah, if someone's sharing about Jesus, they might feel, well, you Hope Sabbath people, you're kind of moving into our territory. And the Lord says, let as many people as possible share, right? As many people as possible. After your comments, I want to move on to the letters because it was good for us to at least see Corinth and what it was like there. And there were many people in that city who wanted to hear the gospel.
1: Right.
0: A few more comments and then we'll move to letters.
3: As Travis was talking, it really reminded me of a super quick testimony of the fact that there was a phone call or a neighbor from going door to door said, "You're not supposed to be in this neighborhood. Get out of here. We're going to call the cops." And sure enough, the cops came because that's their job. So I just respectfully told them what we're doing. I showed them the books. He's like, You're allowed to do this. That's okay. Keep going. So I praise God for that.
0: Thank God for a blessed police officer.
3: And I gave him a book, too.
0: You gave him a book, too. So that's the setting, right? We know Corinth. There were some challenges. And some of those challenges are going to appear in the church. Why? Why?
1: There's an enemy.
5: It's the same people
1: in the church.
0: It's the same people. And these are...
1: New
0: Christians, right? It doesn't all happen all at once.
1: Right. Mm-hmm.
0: And so we may start reading these letters and go, wow, these people have a lot of problems, and

0: Maybe they're all hypocrites, or maybe they're just new Christians.
1: Yeah.
0: But doesn't the Bible speak of them as babies, right? Babies in the faith, right? They're not mature, so they're growing. And think about Corinth as we continue our study. Well, how many letters did Paul write to Christians in Corinth?
2: At least two.
0: Okay. We look at the wall, we say, at least two. There is some discussion about whether there was a third letter. Does it trouble you that it was not included in the New Testament?
2: Nope. No.
0: Well, there are many other letters, like the letter to the Laodiceans, which didn't get included. We don't have Philippians, Colossians, Laodiceans. It's not in there, is it? Still inspired by God, but maybe there were other letters, including one more to Corinth. So where was Paul when he wrote the first letter? Let's take a look. 1 Corinthians chapter 16. Nicole, if you could read that for us, verses 5 through 9. I think at the end of the letter, he tells us where he's located. So 1 Corinthians 16, beginning with verse 5.
1: And the New International Version says, "After I go through Macedonia, I will come to you, for I will be going through Macedonia. Perhaps I will stay with you for a while, or even spend the winter, so that you can help me on my journey wherever I go. For I do not want to see you now and make only a passing visit. I hope to spend some time with you if the Lord permits. But I will stay on Ephesus until Pentecost, because a great door for effective work has opened to me, and there are many who oppose me."
0: So where's he located?
2: Ephesus.
0: Ephesus. And where was that? See, these are names. Maybe you're joining us for Hope Sabbath School, saying, "Derek, there's a lot of names I don't know anything about. Ephesus. Is that in Kentucky?" Or, you know, or you say, "Oh, no, I don't live in America." You know, Ephesus. I don't know. Where was that located? We know now that Corinth was in what we call modern Greece, right? Where was Ephesus, Alex?
3: It's in Asia Minor, which I believe is it modern-day Turkey?
0: Yeah, yeah. Turkey, it's called now, right? It's one of actually those seven cities mentioned in the book of Revelation, right? Ephesus was a really important center, kind of like
1: Corinth.
0: Corinth, in terms of lots of trade and traffic and people, and Paul makes that a center of his teaching too. So he's in Ephesus, and how are things going for him there while he's writing this letter? What did you hear, Mutsa?
4: Well, he says there's a great opportunity, but there's also opposition.
0: Great opportunity. Great opposition. You said that's probably to be expected?
5: Right. Yes, Jesus predicted that, right? If you go out in ministry, you will face opposition.
0: So apparently, somebody communicated with him of the early Christian church. Kishore, do you remember who that was? I think it's in 1 Corinthians 1, verse 11. Someone communicated with him and said, "Paul, we're having a few challenges here in our little church of new Christians. We could use some counsel from you." How does that read in your Bible in Colossians 1, verse 11?
6: I'm reading from the New King James Version. It says, "For it has been declared to me concerning you, my brethren, by those of Chloe's household, that there are contentions among you."
0: First time I've heard of Chloe's household. What does that tell you? Chloe's household. Yes?
7: That Chloe and her household were used for a church plant.
0: Yeah. They were an important part of the church family. It's interesting because remember Demarus became a follower of Jesus in Athens, and here we find Chloe and her family. I'm so thankful that the gospel is for everyone, aren't you?
8: Amen.
0: Yeah, it's for all of us, you know. It's just these people, wealthy or poor, just these and this gender. And no, the gospel is for everyone. And we don't know who in Chloe's household sent a message, but Somebody sent a message over to Ephesus, maybe with a trader going over there, and said, would you give this to the tent maker? Because we could use some help. Yes, Alex and then Puya.
3: Yes, and I

0: think this is a very important lesson because I believe they share that so that they can save the church.
1: Okay, so it was not throwing rocks at anybody. Mm. It was asking for
2: help
1: to strengthen the church. Mm-hmm. Will you?
3: I'm just impressed with how busy Paul is. I mean, he was in Corinth for about 18 months, mm-hmm. as mm-hmm. it indicated here. And then he moved on to do ministry in other parts of Asia Minor there. And even there, in the new place, he still received requests for help in the city that he has left behind mm-hmm. to continue ministry. So Paul doesn't take, I think, vacation just to relax in Ephesus here. Mm. While he's serving in Ephesus, he's still serving the church mm-hmm. in Corinth. And mm-hmm. I'm just so impressed with how hardworking Paul is here.
1: Wow, mm-hmm. that's beautiful. Mutsa, could you take us to 1 Corinthians 7 and verse 1? And my question is this the same person who wrote to him in chapter 1:11 who said we have concerns, or somebody else? What do you think? 1 Corinthians 7, verse 1.
4: I'm reading from the New King James Version. It says, "Now concerning the things of which you wrote to me, it is good for a man not to touch a woman."
1: And it goes on, we're going to have a whole study about that. And you say, "Well, that sounds strange. I thought the Bible said it's not good for man to be alone." You know, and there's actually in that chapter lots of counsel if you're going to marry, you know, how that should be a blessing, right? Mm. So, but remember, it's a very immoral society. So there's context for the counsel that's mm-hmm. being given. Mm-hmm. You think that was the same person from Chloe's household that he's referring back to, or somebody else?
4: Could be.
1: And the answer is, we don't know. But we find, as you pointed out earlier, that they're not saying, "Brother so-and-so, or that man, he's out of line, and you should punish him." They're asking for help. Mm-hmm. And that's why I think this series on letters to new Christians mm-hmm. is going to be such a blessing to all of us. And there are some very what would you say? There's some very practical counsel on mm-hmm. some very sensitive issues mm-hmm. in these letters.
3: Right. Mm-hmm.
1: And before we start studying them, in the last few minutes we have in this first study, I would ask a dangerous question. Hmm. What counsel would be sent to us today? Mm. And if we don't have an Apostle Paul around, where could we go to find counsel about what to do? Mm-hmm. Okay? Let's start with what issues might God, through a prophet, send to us that need to be addressed?
2: Loving ourselves.
1: So in a culture that is what we would call narcissistic and just, how do I look? Do I look good? You know, when the Bible, Jesus says, "I want you to love others as I've loved you," okay? Mm. What else do you think?
5: And along with the self-absorption that is so, you know, rising, I think also materialism. Mm. It also encourages us to look beyond the things that can be acquired and consumerism. So,
1: and I'm hearing Jesus say, don't lay up treasure on earth. Doesn't mean don't plan and provide, but lay up treasure in heaven, right? Moth does not corrupt and thieves break in and steal, right? Mm-hmm. Why? Because where your treasure is,
4: your heart
1: will be. Yeah. So there'll be a lot of messages. We don't have an Apostle Paul here. Do you want to give me one other counsel?
6: A church, the letter would be, or the problem would be different.
1: So, of course, we may live in one country and you live in another country. We have hundreds of countries, 200 maybe added up all around the world. So you think, what's the counsel that we need help with? Mm. Where are we going to go to find that? The Apostle Paul's not around. Oh, wouldn't you wish that Jesus was here? Mm. We could just ask him. Where do we go to find counsel? Rachel?
7: You know, we are so blessed and fortunate to have his word, even though Jesus is not here. And I think some people would think, you know, because Jesus isn't here physically, that would be a disadvantage. Mm. But I think there is so much more in here that we have that the people, you know, many generations ago didn't have, but I think this is a really, really huge blessing. And it does cover topics of all sorts of nature, sensitive or not.
1: I remember a young lady telling me after she had fully surrendered her heart to Jesus.

0: Jesus, and she started reading. I think she was reading the Gospel of John, and she says, "This is like talking to me." Nicole?
1: But I also think that we can pray for the Holy Spirit to guide us and direct us to individuals that might be able to help in our journey, to encourage and stabilize us outside of just, well, in addition to reading the Word.
0: Okay, so two things I heard from you there. We can pray for the Holy Spirit to guide us and pray that He would lead people who can help us on that journey. Alex, did I see your hand?
2: Yes, I have a scripture.
0: Okay.
2: That's okay. It's found in Psalms 119.
0: All right. And Psalm 119 and what verse?
2: 105.
0: There are 106, 76 verses here, but the longest scripture song in the Bible. But Psalm 119 and verse 105, where can we go? I think you're going to reinforce what Rachel just said. How does that read in your Bible?
2: Yes, and I'll be reading from the New King James Version. It says, "Your word is a lamp to my feet and a light to my path," which suggests that we're in a dark world and we need light.
0: We need the light of God's Word, and we can go here, and that's what Hope Sabbath School is all about. I want to ask in one sentence, what's the most important lesson, Sabina? We'll start with you and anyone else. What's the important takeaway from as we start our study on letters to new Christians?
3: It's just to see how God can make the extraordinary out of ordinary.
0: Mm-hmm. Okay, that God can do something extraordinary out of an ordinary or even a difficult situation. Yeah. Ryan?
4: That new Christians should be treated with patience and love because every person here was a new Christian at one point.
0: We should treat new Christians with patience and love because everyone started at one point. Yes?
5: Don't be discouraged when there's opposition, when there's trial, because I think if the devil is attacking, then I think it's because you're working hard and God wants to bless that.
0: And Nicole, I saw your face. Treat new Christians with patience and love. Could we say treat us all with patience and love?
6: Amen.
0: Because we're all on a journey.
1: Yes.
0: And this series, you say, Derek, I've been a Christian now for a year. Not really new, or someone might say much more than that, or, well, I'm not yet a Christian. This series is going to be a blessing to your life. I want to invite you to stay with us and to open your heart to the truths of God's Word. Let's pray. Father in heaven, thank you for the scriptures which we just heard are a lamp to our feet, a light to our path. Guide us on the journey as we read these letters to new Christians. And Lord, we thank you in Jesus' name. Amen.
6: Amen.
7: Amen. Amen.
0: Well, thanks for joining us for Hope Sabbath School today. Ancient letters with a message that will impact your life today. So stay with us. You might even want to read these two short letters to Christians in Corinth. Take what you learn and go out and be a blessing to those around you.

0: God is the creator of all things. So by his very nature, God is love. God's love is unconditional. And unconditional love is something difficult for most people to understand, especially because his love is
1: Phoenix, God is still writing your story. I'm Pastor Russell Lores of the Phoenix South Mountain Church, where broken people find healing, weary people find strength, and the lost find hope in King Jesus. So whether you're hurting, searching, or just trying to make it through the week, you don't have to do it alone. From our family to yours, welcome home.

Let's turn our focus to our worship today. This morning, I want to read a verse to you, which we're going to, there we go, Isaiah 66, 22 and 23. Feel free to join me. For as the new heavens and the new earth that I

0: make shall remain before me, says the Lord. So shall your offspring and your name remain from new moon to new moon and from Sabbath to Sabbath. All flesh shall come to worship before me, declares the Lord. Amen. It's amazing how in our youth class this morning, we're talking about the Lord of the Sabbath, and we are here on Sabbath. This is our theme today, and I pray that you will be enriched in your Sabbath experience and be able to walk away with a new understanding. Let's pray together. Heavenly Father, we thank you for these 24 hours of rest. Help us to remember that it is not in the hours that we experience rules and regulations, but that we experience transformation and relationship with you. Thank you, God, for this rest. Help us to remember you this day. And Lord, may we know as we leave this place today, the God who has made this Sabbath just for us. May we rest in you. May we find peace. And Lord, we thank you. In your name we pray. Amen.
1: I want to invite you this morning to stand with us as we sing our opening hymn, Rejoice, Ye Pure in Heart. Let's rejoice from our hearts.

0: How is everybody on this beautiful Sabbath? Everyone good?
1: Yeah.
0: Yes, great. All right, so as my assistant, would you hold my little piggy friend for me for a minute? And I'm gonna get out this iPad. So I have a question for all of you. If you were going to go to the store, or your parents were going to go and buy one of these things, either Piggy here or an iPad, which one do you think would cost more?
2: iPad.
0: iPad, right? Yeah. Now, if I was going to give you a gift and I give you Piggy, does that mean you're not as valuable of a person as if I would have given you the iPad? What do you guys think? Does it change her value as a person? No, right? No. So even though this iPad is more valuable in the sense of costing more money, if all of you have toys that are not so fancy,

0: you're still valuable as a person, even if you don't have this iPad and you have little Piggy here, you're still valuable as a person. It's the same with your clothes. If you have, you know, not so fancy clothes, or you have fancy clothes, it doesn't change your value as a person. And that's something that we always want to remember, is that we are valuable. Why do you think we're valuable? Are we valuable because you live in a big house? Oh, you shook your head. No, that's not, we're not valuable because we have a big house, right? No, yeah. No, you were right. And that's just something I want you to all remember, that no matter what anybody says to you, if they say something that's not nice, no matter what clothes you have, no matter how big your house, no matter how fancy your toys, you are valuable because you were created by a God who loves you more than you could ever imagine. So when you're having a hard time, you think about that, okay? Because you are all valuable no matter what. All right, thank you for your assistance today.
1: We're gonna spend some time this morning singing some good old-fashioned hymns that I know are favorites of some of you. And we're gonna start this morning with Blessed Assurance, Jesus is Mine. What an incredible gift it is that we can have Jesus as our absolute best friend. He is yours, he is mine. Let's sing Blessed Assurance, Jesus is Mine.

I know that when we're little kiddos, we always have a best friend at school, or you want to have a best friend. As we go on in life, we realize the value of that, having that friend. And as we move different places, it is so hard sometimes leaving friends. So glad for things like FaceTime and texting that we can still stay in touch. But we have a friend we're constantly can be in touch with. Jesus. Doesn't matter how far away we've moved, he's right there. What a friend we have in Jesus.

There's nothing like a garden. I sometimes just, I'm craving green so much. And if you've been to our house, you'll see I've just planted green in our little backyard because no cactus are allowed back there. I want green. I love a garden and the peace of a garden. And I love the image that's given in this old-fashioned hymn here of meeting Jesus in the garden. We know he went there to pray, to spend time with his Father, and we need to spend that quiet time with him as well. Let's sing In the Garden.

0: Those who are able, please kneel as we pray. Dear Heavenly Father, we love you and we ask that you be with us as we honor the gift of the Sabbath day. We pray that the words spoken and the messages received today will be blessed with your wisdom and intent. Father, among us today are those who may be struggling with health issues, work troubles, loss of a loved one, a broken heart, or many other concerns. Please protect, provide, and care for each one of them. And we have faith that you will do just that, because you have provided us with so many consistent and elegant examples. You created us. You allowed us to make our own choices. You put into us a capacity to love, and then you showed us how to do it. Could this be one reason why the Sabbath day is so holy? Could it be why it has been with us since the beginning? A design to keep us together in this life where our happiness is not a guarantee. We don't know, but there are certainly those among us who were blessed in this moment and those who were inspired by your love. May all our eyes be opened to the opportunities to care for each other, to make each other strong, and to grow in our ability to love you as you have loved us. Father, we can this Sabbath day renew our belief that our lives will have future moments filled with joy, that we will have the chance to appreciate many more of your beautiful creations, and that we again, once again, will have times where we've experienced an incredible shared love. And to that purpose, we want to invite the Holy Spirit to dwell within our hearts. Set us on fire and help us grow in your likeness, and let us be a light for your glory. Thank you. Thank you for this blessed Sabbath day. In Jesus' name we pray. Amen.
1: Good morning, church family. I hope that during the scripture reading, we're reading from Exodus chapter 20, verses 8 through 11. Exodus chapter 20, verses 8 through 11. Remember the Sabbath day to keep it holy. 6 days you shall labor and do all your work, but on the seventh day is the Sabbath of the Lord your God. In it you shall do no work, you nor your son, nor your daughter, nor your male servant, nor your female servant, nor your cattle, nor your stranger who is within your gates. For in 6 days the Lord made the heavens and the earth, the sea, and all

0: that is in them, and rested the seventh day. Therefore, the Lord blessed the Sabbath day and hallowed it.
1: Would you bow your heads with me as I go to the Lord in prayer for help with this message today? Our Father in heaven, you are so good to your children. You are our provider. You are helper. You give us all that we need. And Lord, what I need here right now is a healthy dose of your Spirit to give me the words to share with this very important subject today. And so I thank you in advance for what you will do and how you will show up and show out in the lives of your people and all who have gathered here today. In Jesus' name and for his honor and glory, we pray. Amen. Have you been paying attention to the headlines lately? I'm talking about Christian headlines. What's happening in Christianity today? There is a bit of a shaking and agitation going on. In fact, the two topics that seem to have come to the forefront are what Seventh-day Adventists have always referred to as the two great errors within Christianity, right? Those errors being Sunday sacredness and immortality of the soul. These are being agitated. These are being discussed. These are really being challenged. Some from a positive, a biblical perspective, others from a reactionary perspective. But make no mistake, this is coming to a head. We are entering into a time where we have an opportunity to step into these discussions, to share what we have experienced and what our testimony has been in understanding the Sabbath and the blessing that it is to us and what the Bible says about the Sabbath. In addition to that, helping people to become safe and understanding that when you die, you rest, and then the resurrection. And that's when we live again, praise God. I'm going to talk about today just one of those. If I were to talk about both, we'd be here for a few hours. I had a chance to read Charlie Cook's book, Stop in the Name of God. After release, it was an instant bestseller. In fact, you can't even get it if you walk into a store. You're not going to find it. You've got to order it and wait a month. But, you know, I'm not here to talk in detail about what his book said about the Sabbath. I'll make a few comments a little bit later. But what I want to share with you now is that this book is creating discussion. And this is not a bad thing. This is a good thing. It's generating discussion about something that we have been preaching for 160, 70 years. So my question to you is, are you prepared to step into this conversation to share a biblical perspective, your experiential perspective on what the Sabbath means to you and means to God's people? I mean, can you open the Bible and can you go through systematically to show the importance of the Sabbath and how the Sabbath connects into the gospel of Jesus Christ? That is what I'm going to share today. This message is not an apologetics message. In other words, I'm not just sitting here going through proof texts and offering, you know, a defense of the Sabbath. That's not my goal today. Instead, my objective here is to reveal a deeper, more meaningful

understanding of the Sabbath as it relates to God and his people. And I think this is one of the things that can lay the foundation. It'll ground us and give us a place to start as we begin to explore applying and observing the Sabbath in our own lives as a testimony to the world. I'm not going to answer all the arguments. I'm not going to go through arguments against Sabbath observance and the importance of the obligation we have today, as much as to share what the Bible says about it and let the text speak for itself. Yeah. You know what? It doesn't ever do any good to argue with somebody. I mean, if you're sensing an argument about any kind of a topic, just kind of back away and say, listen, we don't need to argue about this. You know, this is my perspective. This is what I see in Scripture. And let the Lord defend his own word. Amen? So what I want to do is I want to turn first to Exodus chapter 20. Hopefully you're very familiar with this passage. It is the Ten Commandments given on Mount Sinai. And we're going to read the fourth commandment. I know we've already read that, but we're going to read it in pieces this time. And I want to share you a little bit about what jumps out at me with each of these key important aspects of the Sabbath commandment as relayed by God from Mount Sinai. In verse 8, Exodus 20, verse 8, God writes into his law with his own finger these words, "Remember the Sabbath day to keep it holy." The remembering here, yes, is about the Sabbath day. But I want to offer to you today that it's more than remembering the day, it's remembering the God of the day. The Sabbath is a standing invitation to all human beings to join him in relationship. The Sabbath is a time to spend in holy communion with a holy God. Something we are not, right? Any holiness we have comes from the Lord. And I'll tell you what, if God says, hey, come and experience my holiness during this holy time, you better believe I gotta be there. I need all the holiness from God that I can get. And I thank him for that gift. But I want to emphasize here, this is more than about a day. This is about a relationship with a God who created us and establishes that day as time set aside to spend with his created beings. We cannot keep something holy unless it is already holy. And here's why I bring this point up. Sometimes I know that some will say, well, listen, show me where the Sabbath observance happens before Sinai. It's just not there. You know, they're not observing the Sabbath coming into Mount Sinai. It's happened starting at Mount Sinai. And I'm thinking, did you read the commandment? The commandment says, as we will see, that the Sabbath was established at creation. And if it was established at creation, what God has blessed, what God has sanctified, he has never removed. Amen. Verse 9 tells us, in 6 days you shall labor and do all your work, but the seventh day is the Sabbath of the Lord your God. You see, Genesis tells us that God blessed and sanctified, in other words, he made holy a single 24-hour period, the seventh day, after he finished creating the earth. And by the way, this is still the basis for the weekly cycle today. There have been societies that have tried to change the weekly cycle, and it just doesn't work. Everybody gets confused and they're like, no, let's abandon this idea. I remember in Europe, I can't remember what country, was it
Russia, maybe. They went to a 10-day cycle.

Was it France, a 10-day cycle? I know France and Russia tried a different version of this. So anyway, a 10-day cycle. And then finally, after about a few years, they finally said, no, this just isn't working. Let's go back to 7. That's because embedded within every week is this constant testimony

on 6 days, but the seventh day is the Sabbath. And the Bible says here in verse 10 that it is the Sabbath of the Lord your God. Now, maybe you've had some discussions with people and they will say, you know what, your Sabbath Saturday, my Sabbath Sunday. My response is, I don't got a Sabbath. I don't have a Sabbath. Because the Sabbath in the Bible is the Sabbath of the Lord, my God. And he has a day, and his day is the seventh, which he established, which he has made holy. And then you have Jesus coming in. He's coming onto the scene, and he's getting into these different debates with the Pharisees about the Sabbath. We'll talk about one of these here in a little bit. And he steps back and he says, listen, let's make this clear. The Sabbath was made for man and not man for the Sabbath. Therefore, the Son of Man, who's he pointing to? Himself. The Son of Man is Lord of the Sabbath. Jesus is the Lord of the Sabbath, also known as the Lord's Day. Which means if he possesses it and he asks us or he invites us into those sacred hours to spend with him, this is a gift he gives to you and me. The Sabbath is a gift. It's a blessing. It's a time to set aside all the work and all the troubles, all the struggles and strivings throughout the week to earn your pay, to support your family, to support yourself, to pay for your car and your house and your utility bills and all these things. And finally the Sabbath arrives and you can exhale. And you can say, Lord, I'm here to spend this day with you. Thank you for the invitation. I have found, and I think many studies have proved this out, that we tend to become what we dwell on and what we do. Even Jesus, who was talking to a large, fairly large audience, said, listen, unless you eat and drink from the Son of Man, my flesh and my blood, you have no life in you. What was he talking about? He's talking about what you consume, what you take into your mind, and then what you do that makes you who you are. I argue here today that entering these Sabbath hours to spend time with God and in his, not only his holy day, but in his holy presence, it makes me holy. I'm not saying I become literally holy in and of myself. Don't get me wrong. But what I'm saying is there's an impartation of holiness from God to me so that my mind is transformed, I am changed, and I become more like him. Because I've spent time with him on this special day. Verse 10. Back to verse 10, second part. In it you shall do no work, for in 6 days the Lord made the heavens and the earth, the sea and all that is in them, and rested the seventh day. Therefore the Lord blessed the Sabbath day and hallowed it. The fourth commandment is a directly connected to creation. But again, I will add, not just creation, but the God of creation, our Creator. This is foundational to understanding its purpose. When we understand that God, the Creator, had the power to speak something into existence, and then immediately after creating Adam and Eve, invites them into a day which he created as well to be holy, that wouldn't there exist a power in that day when we step into that relationship, that time with him, that is transformative?

I would offer that it does. The Sabbath is a memorial of God's creative power, and it points back to Him and Him alone as our creator and our sustainer. Observing the Sabbath, this sacred space and time, brings refreshment spiritually and the fruit of the Lord's presence throughout the day. You know, I used to be young. And I remember when I was young, I received a list. No, it wasn't a written list, but it was a list, nonetheless, of what I could and could not do on the Sabbath. Anybody else receive one of those lists when you were younger? I mean, that's okay for what they are, but it kind of misses the relational aspect, doesn't it? If I do this, then God accepts me, and the definition of that we know is legalism, right? So that's not really what God is asking us to do, to create a list. What He's asking us to do is spend time with Him. Okay, so this is simple. Anything that gets in the way of your mind and engaging your mind in your relationship and your time with God, get rid of it. Is that complicated? I mean, it is saying, okay, God, I want to spend this day with You, so I'm going to put away the distractions. I'm going to put away not just work. I mean, we've already settled that. That's written into code. Let's not labor and work on the Sabbath. But let's enter into this time of fellowship where I'm undistracted and I'm aware that God, my Creator, is also my Savior, and He is walking with me and helping me throughout my life. It's a constant reminder of that. I'm one who believes that if the Sabbath had never been lost sight of, we may not be dealing with the challenges we are with this whole theory of evolution, right? Evolution to me is creating another way to bring meaning to our existence. But if we met with God every Sabbath and we understood who our Creator was and what he means to us in our life, why would we be looking elsewhere? God is good. And He's all we need. In that we tend to become what we do and what we think about and what we consume, I think we're starting to see a clear difference in character between those who step into this holy sacred day to receive and to spend time in God's presence and those who have rejected this day and have almost begun, pretty much, they have begun to take a course that will lead them to, instead of invite people into the Sabbath, coerce people to observe the Sabbath. We're not quite there yet, but I can see it heading there. Listen, one of the devil's strategies One of the devil's strategies, yeah, it's good, is that when there is a truth that is self-evident, to me, this is a self-evident truth, right? We've just connected to the dots, it's pretty clear. But one of the things he does is throw every kind of statement and question at it. And if you haven't seen or paid attention to politics these days, and it's been going on forever, I know this, but if you say things enough times, if you throw enough questions at it, you will get people to either question it or believe something that is not true, right? So over and over again, we have seen questions thrown at, you know, this whole idea that the Sabbath commandment is still binding upon, you know, us as Christians in life. And most of the response is question after question after question without any real engagement in discussion. But I want to encourage you to spend time not answering a bunch of questions, but just allow God and His Word
to stand and provide a foundation for what

you believe and what you practice. And when all is said and done, if it boils down to argument, just say, listen, this is my conviction from what I read in God's word. God invites us to enter into his rest, not the other way around. We don't have a rest innately to us to invite God into, which is why God invites us into his rest. And this is what Matthew chapter 11, what Jesus is describing here in this passage, where he looks upon the people and he sees how they're struggling to observe and to keep all these stringent guidelines and rules surrounding the Sabbath. And Jesus steps forward and he says, listen, come to me. This is an invitation. Come to me, all you who labor and are heavy laden, and I will give you rest. Take my yoke upon you and learn from me, for I am gentle and lowly in heart, and you will find rest for your souls. And if you're wondering if Jesus is referring to the Sabbath here, there is absolutely no question. Just read the rest of the passage. It's all about the conflict over the Sabbath with the Pharisees. Jesus is saying you're doing the Sabbath in a way that is legalistically burden-driving, list-creating way that I never intended. And so he turns instead and invites the people directly, come into relationship with me, and I will give you rest. Entering God's rest on the Sabbath is an act of trusting him as the only one who can meet our deepest need for spiritual renewal. In it, we receive not just physical rest, but the spiritual fruit of his loving presence that imparts to us shalom, peace, inner peace that passes all understanding. I need that peace today. How about you? A person's affirmative, heartfelt response to God's invitation to rest on the day he has set apart as holy is not a matter of a list or legal responsibility, but a matter of love and loyalty to our Creator. And the knowledge that we live in obedience to God's law of liberty, which brings peace and reconciliation. I know we spent some time over the last few weeks on the southern kingdom of Judah and the Babylonian exile and them coming out of exile and reestablishing Jerusalem there and their system of worship. I was reading through Nehemiah and this jumped out at me. This is from chapter 9, verses 5 and 6, Nehemiah 9, verses 5 and 6. They've all gathered together, the walls are rebuilt, the temple was rebuilt quite a few years before that, and now they're like ready to kick off the Jewish culture and the worship format and practice going forward. And so Nehemiah says, stand up and bless the Lord your God forever and ever. Blessed be your glorious name, which is exalted above all blessing and praise. Listen where he goes here. You alone are the Lord. You have made heaven, the earth of heavens, and with all their hosts, the earth and everything on it, the seas and all that is in them, and you preserve them all. The host of heaven worships you. The worship service is an acknowledgement of God as Creator.

This is essential for true worship. If we can't acknowledge God as our creator, worship becomes irrelevant. You understand what I'm saying here? We don't worship things that are created, right? Thou shalt have no other gods before me. Thou shalt not make any graven images, right? That's false worship. That's pagan worship. But we worship God because he is our creator. Revelation 4:11, you are worthy, O Lord, to receive glory and honor and power. Why? Because you created all things, and by your will they exist and were created. You are worthy to be worshiped because you are our creator, God. Those who return to Jerusalem desired to worship God, but it did not last in the form that God intended. After just 400 years, the leaders had lost sight of the meaning of worship in spirit and truth. And this is when Jesus arrives on the scene. The Pharisees became masters of tradition. This is where they're establishing the 613 rules to guide their religious practices comes into play. And at the heart of their system of man-made traditions were Sabbath laws, which they filled with burdensome rules that they accused Jesus of breaking. Listen, just a side note, people, I keep hearing this on YouTube, and people that they think they mean well. Jesus did not break the Sabbath. Jesus broke the Jewish rules surrounding the Sabbath. Amen. Okay? I keep hearing this. Jesus broke the Sabbath. If he did, then he broke the Ten Commandments, and it makes him a sinner. So it doesn't work. On one occasion, Jesus cuts straight to the heart of their orthodoxy. You understand what the word orthodoxy means? It means tradition. Traditional teachings, that's orthodoxy. He said, Jesus said, that they had, the Pharisees had, made the commandment of God of no effect by their tradition. In other words, they disregarded the commandments for the sake of living by their traditions instead. A few verses later, in Matthew 15, verse 9, it says that in vain they worship me, teaching as doctrines the commandments of men. Most of the Christian world today is not aware that Sunday observance is church tradition. It is church tradition. So if someone says, oh, that's not orthodoxy, that's not Christian orthodoxy, I say, praise God, it's not just tradition. I'd rather be, I love a friend of mine I watch once in a while, he says, I'm unapologetically unorthodox. Right? I'm glad to say that I just don't observe tradition for my beliefs and practices. I go here. I go here. Listen, history is undeniable as to the change happening not during the apostolic period, the early church period, but after that. It slowly began to move to meeting on Sunday, and then, of course, the floodgates were opened in the 4th century. In the Council of Laodicea, Canon number 29, this happened in 364 AD. The conclusion was that Christians must not Judaize by resting on the Sabbath, but must work on that day rather than honoring the Lord's day. Do you see the two things right there that are problematic, right? They're saying that the Sabbath is for Jews only. And secondly, they're saying that the Lord's

day is Sunday. That's a huge leap. Of course, we can look back with a sweep of history and we can understand kind of how that came about. But for some reason, as they got together, this is where it went. It goes on, and if they can, resting then as Christians. But if any shall be found to be Judaizers, let them be anathema from Christ. In other words, disfellowship them. It didn't take long for what's called antinomianism, big word, but simply means the law isn't important to the gospel. That had crept into the church, and there it bore many fruits, and I think this is one of the biggest ones that it bore. The question about whether we need to keep the Sabbath to remain in a saving relationship with Jesus comes to me from time to time. I don't know if you've ever been directly asked this question, right? Are you saying that I need to keep the Sabbath to be saved? Now, how did Jesus answer questions like that? Do you remember? With a question. Here's my question. Whatever answer you give to the other nine, give it to the fourth. Whatever. Do I have to stop murdering, committing adultery, stealing, lying? Do I have to stop that? Do I have to actually stop dishonoring my parents to be saved? No, this is reality, right? The answer is yes, but not yet. Because you see, we are saved by grace through faith. We cannot do anything as stringent as we can observe the Ten Commandments to earn our salvation. It is a free gift from God Himself. He bestows that gift upon us, and we become His own. We've gone through a change of ownership. Okay, we belong to Him. And He says, if you love me, keep my commandments. He doesn't say to the heathen world, if you love me, I'm going to force you to keep my commandments. Number one, they don't love Him. Number two, what are your commandments? Remember the words of Pharaoh? Who is God that I should let His people go? The commandments aren't for... They were given to God's people directly at Mount Sinai and existed, of course, before that. But they aren't out there to be championed and forced and compelled upon people that have no relationship with God whatsoever. You've got to enter into a relationship with the Lord first before you truly understand the meaning of the commandments and why it's important to obey them. They're not a list of strict rules that you have to adhere to be saved. They're a hedge of protection around your life so that you can stay away from entering into Satan's field again and being overcome, okay? The commandments are all about the love of God, not just a bunch of rules. The Sabbath is also a call to rest in the knowledge of our Creator and knowing that not only did He create us, but He will meet the needs of all of His creatures. And that brings us to the other aspect of the Sabbath. When Moses articulated once again the Ten Commandments, the fourth commandment reads a little differently. In fact, the fourth commandment doesn't even bring up creation. Here's what it says, Deuteronomy 5:15. And remember, this is the concluding part of the Sabbath. The rest of the Sabbath kind of reads very similarly without the creation. But the conclusion here of that fourth commandment, he says this, and remember that you were a slave in the land of Egypt,

And the Lord your God brought you out from there by a mighty hand and by an outstretched arm. Therefore, the Lord your God commanded you to keep the Sabbath day. The Sabbath isn't just pointing to our Creator and the one that created us. It's pointing to our Redeemer. Amen. And the salvation that we have in our Savior and what He has done for us that we could not do for ourselves. That is the meaning of the Sabbath. Embedded within the Sabbath is extreme grace. It's not just about law, it's about grace. God's grace extended a hand to us and says, come into a relationship with me, for I am your Redeemer, I am your Savior. Not only does God have the power to create the world, He has the power to liberate us from the stronghold of the enemy, Satan himself. For Jesus came to save his people from their sins, right? The Sabbath, therefore, is indelibly linked to the gospel. It's an inseparable act or aspect of our salvation story. We rest on the Sabbath not to gain freedom, but because God has set us free. So Sabbath observance in a non-legalistic way is an act of faith in the redemptive work of God to save fallen human beings from the clutch of sin and death. And let me tell you, this is an aspect, this is a part of the Sabbath that we need to be talking more about. Because it is a gospel-rich understanding of what the Sabbath, why the Sabbath still exists today. And why he calls us into that relationship with him, because he alone can save us. Exodus chapter 31, verse 12, the Lord is speaking to Moses. And he says here, speak also to the children of Israel, saying, surely my Sabbath you shall keep, for it is a sign between me and you throughout your generations, that you may know that I am the Lord who sanctifies you. I sanctified the Sabbath, and now I want to sanctify you, and I'm inviting you into my rest so that can take place. Is it possible that when we resist the Sabbath in our lives and the importance of this holy, sacred day, that we are resisting the transformative power of grace in our lives? Think about that for a minute. There are many implications here that are so important to understanding the gospel and how it relates to the Ten Commandments and the Sabbath. The Sabbath is a sign of ownership. We have a new master, a new Lord over our life, and his name is Jesus. Resting is a quiet, confident trust that the work Jesus began in you, he will faithfully bring to completion as we surrender our life and will to him. Anytime we're not seeing transformation happen, like we feel like we're just stagnant and we've been stagnant too long, the problem is not lying with God. The problem is somehow we're resisting his power. I think one of the things we can do is come back to an understanding of the close-knit relationship we can have with Jesus and step into his Sabbath and rest in his finished work and trying to stop focusing so much on getting past that sin that seems to keep holding you back and focus on Jesus. Who has set you free? The Sabbath is a sign of God's sealing work through the power of the Holy Spirit in the lives of his people. And I'm not going to go into any

time scenario stuff here, but we know the Sabbath comes in as a major test for the world in the last days, testing our loyalty and faithfulness to God instead of the traditions of mankind. So Isaiah 58, if you know, I mentioned this when I preached on Isaiah here recently. Isaiah really has a flow to it, the, from beginning to end. You know, the beginning acknowledges the challenges going on with the people in Judah and their sins and how they've alienated themselves from God. Then there's this answer that comes in. The answer is the Messiah arrives on the scene. The Messiah is going to perform the work that they are unable to do for themselves, right? And then you move further into the end of Isaiah, and all of a sudden you're getting at the very end, you're getting this narrative about the kingdom to come. I'm talking about the heavenly kingdom to come. And Isaiah 58 lies within that last section. So contextually, think of this. Isaiah 58 is about the condition of the people of God in the last days before, right on the threshold of the heavenly kingdom. So this is what he says, Isaiah 58, and I'm just read a couple verses because this is the part that relates to the Sabbath. Verse 13, if you turn away your foot from the Sabbath, they had their foot on it. What does that mean when you have your foot on something? You're trampling it, right? You're trampling it, you're abusing it. If you take away your foot from the Sabbath, from doing your own pleasure on my holy day and call the Sabbath a delight, the holy day of the Lord honorable, and shall honor him, not doing your own ways, nor finding your own pleasure, nor speaking your own words. This is the part where we eliminate the stuff, you know, that holds us back to, from spending time with God, quality time with God. Then, verse 14, you shall delight yourself in the Lord, and I will cause you to ride on the high hills of the earth and feed you with the heritage of Jacob your father. The mouth of the Lord has spoken. Do you see that? That if you, I will. Is this a conditional promise? This is a promise. Listen, if you lift your foot off the Sabbath, if you spend time with me and delight in the Sabbath, not doing your own pleasures, but doing my will, then I will, and there's the promise, cause you to ride up on the high hills of the earth. You see, the Sabbath is always intended to be a blessing. Sometimes I think when I hear people talk about it that are objecting to it, they speak of it as like it's a curse or something. The Sabbath is a blessing. And for those of you who have been keeping the Sabbath and you've had this kind of special time with God from week to week, you understand what I'm talking about. I think right before Jesus returns, the reason why the Sabbath comes under kind of great opposition is because the devil hates it so much, because of what it truly means to God's people and for the transformation, spiritual transformation of the character of God's people. I'm going to skip over a little bit here to get to my conclusion. Essentially, the other thing about Sabbath is it's a holy convocation. It's time for us to gather together, which we do from week to week, and talk about what the Lord is doing in our lives. We are not just holy individually, we are holy collectively. As we unite together and we support each other, we become the kingdom of heaven here on earth. Understand the implications there. We begin to live the kingdom's principles before we ever get to the kingdom of heaven. And the Sabbath is an important part of that. All right. I've asked our deacons to pass around a quick review of the recent book here by Charlie Kirk,
I think at least if you don't read the book, and by the way, the book

has some really good stuff in it. Okay, Charlie was an excellent writer, very articulate, and he really actually inspired me to examine my own practices on the Sabbath, to rise up to a higher level. And this is a good thing, right? Okay. So I appreciate much of what he says there on the Bible, about the Sabbath in his book. But if you're hoping for a defense of the seventh-day Sabbath and keeping it holy for the holiness that it is, you're not going to find it. It's not there. In fact, as I read the book, I find he's conflicted. He's searching. He's trying in some ways to find words to express that pull out of Scripture the holiness of the Sabbath and its beauty and establishment at creation and it's a transformative experience. And then he kind of says, well, but it's not binding upon Christians. We don't have to keep that. On page 194, I'll just bring this one quote. He says, as someone who now observes the Saturday Sabbath, I want to be clear, I don't think the special day, Saturday or Sunday, specific day, Saturday or Sunday, is of primary importance. Okay, so the door is left open for people to explore the Sabbath and its meaning, which is good. But on the second thing, it also leaves the door open for this book to be used as a catalyst for a movement toward a rival Sabbath, Sunday keeping. Sometimes good things have a way of being taken directions they're not intended to go. You understand? I think his motives were good, and what he desired is people to experience the Sabbath in a new way. But his non-committal about the day and it's the fullness of the meaning there is going to leave open a door for many to say, listen, let's bring about a Sabbath law and blue laws again, whatever you want to call them, and let's begin to observe the Sabbath and to do it in a way that we're requiring people to do that, which is essentially forcing people to obey God's commandments, which is contrary to his very character. Amen? All right. So my appeal. We are living in a day where God's people who are called to step into the gap of truth and to share and to teach and to provide with opportunities given to provide a testimony of what the Sabbath and what God, the God of the Sabbath, the Lord of the Sabbath, means to us. I think that time is here. I am getting questions coming online to this church like I've never had before. It seems like almost one a week I'm getting now, which I didn't get much of any, saying, listen, how do I join your church? And, you know, can you explain a little bit to me about, you know, what your church is all about and what it means? There are four pages within this book that speak glowingly about Adventists, by the way. Charlie was he heaped a lot of praise on Adventists. So we're in the crosshairs. But people are looking. And they're looking for a deeper, more meaningful relationship with God. Not just keeping him at a distance, like a factual kind of a thing, like arguments between a creation account versus an evolution account. Not that kind of, you know, fact-saving kind of a discussion. They want to know God experientially. And the Sabbath is all about that. So if we can step into that and begin to answer that question with people that we meet, the people that have these questions,

I think we are exactly where God wants us to be in these last days. The second thing I would like to make in my appeal is to encourage you in your personal commitment to the Lord of the Sabbath and to observing the Sabbath in the way that He wants you to. Getting rid of all of the stuff that's invading your space, your time with God, and just focusing on Him and His will for your life, and blessing the people around you with love and grace and encouragement, because that is our mission as a people. So renew your personal commitment to keeping the Sabbath holy. And I know that God will always meet His commitment, His faithfulness to us, as He makes His people holy and able to stand, as the patience of the saints would have us to stand, as those who keep the commandments of God and the faith of Jesus. Oh, Father in heaven, we are reaching the point where your called people are to step into this discussion, this space, where the Christian world needs to hear the message about the God who loves us so much that He's invited us into relationship with Him, and how our response to that should be and can be because of a little decision, a decision to not only keep the commandments of God, but to honor your Sabbath day. Father, we pray for the words to say, but we also commit ourselves to studying your words so that we understand and have that database in our head to be able to share what we believe from your word. So Lord, teach us. Teach us to love, but then teach us a knowledge of your word as well, so they can both come together in a way that's powerful for your kingdom work here in these last days. Lord, I know this is our desire, this is our prayer, because you are our God. And without you, we are nothing. But with you, all things are possible. We thank you in the worthy name of Jesus, the Lord of the Sabbath. Amen.

steadfast, unchangeable, despite the chaos. Enter Camelback Church, a vibrant tapestry of believers woven together by a shared commitment to encourage one another in our journey of faith. Hi, this is John. I'm the lead pastor of this amazing church in Phoenix, Arizona. Our mission is clear: to extend love and compassion to all people. Grounded in the timeless truths of the Bible, we look to share the love of God in a world that desperately needs it. People like you. Our services are held each Saturday at 9:30 for Bible study and 10:45 for praise and worship. 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I look forward to meeting you.

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Across the ages, a battle has raged, unseen, yet shaping every empire, every soul. The Great Controversy unveils the epic struggle between Christ and Satan. A conflict began in heaven and echoes through history. From the flames of persecution to the thunder of the Reformation, from the rise of nations to the final clash of destiny, this book reveals the forces at work behind the scenes of our world. It illuminates the past and shows how historical events are fulfilled in Bible prophecy, and how Bible prophecy will be fulfilled in the future. Call Good News TV now for your free copy.

It's common knowledge. Sharks are terrifying monsters of the deep that love to hunt humans for lunch. Anytime you see a shark, you should get away as fast as possible, right? But what if everything you thought you knew about sharks was wrong? What if reality was far different from our pre-programmed perceptions? Well, this week, we're going diving with one of the most feared sharks in all of the ocean to find out firsthand what they're actually like, the traumatic and terrorizing tiger shark. Throughout history, people have always been afraid of sharks. Jaws was the movie that did it for me. I remember seeing it as a child and being terrorized. Sharks have been attacked in movies and in media as mindless monsters that want to destroy you. And this perception has caused people to attack sharks at the death rate of over 100 million per year. And growing up in the waters of Hawaii, this is what I always believed to be true. That sharks are monsters. They will eat you. And so from a child, sharks have always been my greatest fear. The reality, however, is much different. Despite millions of people swimming in waters where sharks are present, only an average of 5 people per year will die from a shark attack. Now let's put that into perspective. 200 people die each year from elephants, 150 from falling coconuts on their head, 50 from lightning strikes, 15 from falling icicles, and 12 from high school and college football. You see, friends, the reality is this. We're often terrified of things unnecessarily. Popular opinions are believed over the raw evidence, and nothing will persuade us otherwise. We blindly hang on to our fear and let it tear away at our minds without ever confronting it. And so this week, I'm facing my childhood fear to rediscover for myself what these wild animals are actually like. Despite their reputation of being mindless, man-eating monsters, tiger sharks are actually very shy, slow, and cautious creatures. While considered one of the top apex predators of the sea, tiger sharks are mostly scavengers, usually settling to eat the dead, the dying, the sickly, the weak, and the injured. They serve as the white blood cells of the sea, keeping the ocean clean, healthy, and balanced. Now, I'm not a marine biologist or a shark expert by any means, but I've had the privilege of shark diving with some of the best marine biologists and shark conservationists in the world. And I've learned that sharks are grossly misunderstood. While we're to have a healthy respect for these apex predators, we don't have to have a blind fear towards them. The professionals have opened my eyes to see sharks for what they really are. They taught me how to read their body language, when it's safe to enter into the waters with them, and how to swim and interact with these silent hunters of the deep. Shark diving should never be done without professional supervision. And having my own personal encounter with the tigers, the bulls, hammerheads, and even the great whites in this context has been one of the most incredible experiences of my life. And from being my greatest fear, sharks have now become my greatest fascination. Understanding their true nature and just how important they are to the ocean compels me to do whatever I can to protect them and educate others about them. You see, in life, we're often fearful of things that we don't understand. People tell us that we should fear something, and so we do. Now, please don't misunderstand. Not all fear is bad, but fear that is misdirected can lead to devastating consequences. And this blind fear is unhealthy. And wouldn't it be good if we could be free from all the unhealthy fears that hold us back in life? You know, of all the fears today, perhaps the biggest fear for most is the fear and the resulting avoidance of God. Many have been told since childhood that God is fierce, frightening, or fictitious. In fact, society tells us that to believe in God is opposed to being intellectual. Just like sharks, the idea of God is being attacked. God's character is attacked as being brutal, unfeeling, uncaring, and unreal. But what if, just like the sharks, God was being mislabeled? Today, people kill over 100 million beautiful sharks each year due to fear and misunderstanding, thereby destroying this beautiful world. But what if our fear and misunderstanding of God was causing us to make similar decisions that are disastrous, not only for our lives, but also in the lives of those around us? Sharks are incredible creatures. They are truly magnificent guardians of the deep. But God is even more incredible. And correctly understood, we will see that there is

No one better, and there is none like him. And just like accurate information and firsthand experience dispels the many myths about sharks, it is these same things that dispel the myriad of myths about God. And so, I invite you to come to God's Word, the Bible, to see God for who He really is, not what others have said about Him, but rather what He has said and revealed about Himself. Go ahead and take the plunge. Go deeper, beneath the surface of mere theorizing and speculation. Prove the promises of the Lord. Experience Him firsthand for yourself. And I promise you, if you come with an open mind and a searching heart, honestly desiring to know the truth, you will find it. And you will discover that nothing on this green earth or in the deep blue sea can compare with knowing the truth of the wise, the beautiful, Almighty. We hope you've been blessed and inspired by this new Reflections of Hope episode. This episode is one of many that's been produced all over the world. 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
0: That's Sunday evening at 7 p.m. Pacific Time. Hope you'll be there.

Good evening, gentlemen, and welcome to this very special series called Mighty Men of God. Over the next few presentations together, we're going to be dealing with issues relating to being a Christian man in today's world. A very warm welcome to those of you here in Sacramento, California, and also our friends joining us across the country.

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It's a PDF version of the book called Who Do You Think You Are? Now this evening, our topic deals with courage, standing with courage. How do we stand with courage in an ever-compromising society? So that's going to be the focus that Pastor Doug Batchelor is going to be dealing with here in just a few moments. But before we invite him to come and lead us in our study this evening, I want you to turn to the person sitting next to you and just say, welcome, we're glad you're here. And also again, our friends joining us, we're glad that you're part of this program. Greet somebody near you. We have a theme song that we're going to be singing throughout this series, and it deals with marching to Zion. And the words will be on the screen. Gentlemen, let's stand as we sing our theme song this evening.

0: Let us bow our heads for prayer. Dear Father, what a privilege it is for us to be able to gather together to study your word, to discover your goal for us as men, the work that you wish to do in us and through us, the kind of men that you want us to be. So Lord, as we take a look at your word, we ask the Holy Spirit to come and guide our hearts and our minds, for we ask this in Jesus' name, amen. Please be seated. Now, as mentioned earlier, the speaker for this series is our own pastor, Doug Batchelor. Thank you so much, Terry, for leading the music for us. And we're going to invite him to come join me here. And I want you all to give him a hearty amen. Amen. Emphasis on the men part, all right? Amen. Let's say that together. One, two, three. Amen. All right, one more time. Are you ready? Amen. All right, Pastor Doug, I think we're ready. He's going to come and lead us in our study this evening.
1: Amen. How is everybody? It's good to see you. I know we had a little traffic. Any of you run into traffic coming in tonight? I had to take a detour. Went cross country. And we know that we still have some of our people coming in, but I already feel a little bit extra testosterone in this room right now. And it's nice when you can get a group. There's something different about when you get a group of men together, right? Matter of fact, I noticed, you know, Pastor Ross was emphasizing that if men can't say amen, then who can? Right? I want to try something with you. I'm going to say A. When I point to you, I want you to say men. But do it all together when I point, okay? Are you ready?
2: Yes.
1: Amen. That's pretty good. First time. There was one that was kind of out of key. But let's try one more time. Ready?
2: Amen.
1: All right. Now, you know, I thought maybe I'd start out tonight. We don't often get away with this because we're being watched. And now, actually, we are being watched. You know, as soon as we said this was a men-only meeting and we broadcasted it,

0: You know how many women are out there watching this right now? But at least we're together in our own cave right now, right? I thought maybe I'd talk to you some of the reasons in beginning why we're glad we're men. Somebody sent this list to me it's been a couple of years ago, and I thought it was interesting. One, phone conversations are over in 30 seconds flat.
1: Amen.
0: Okay, you see, you got it. A two-week vacation requires only one suitcase.
1: Amen.
0: Amen. You can open all your own jars. Do you ever hand your jar to your buddy and say, can you open this one? Dry cleaners and hair cutters don't rob you blind. I always get a discount. You can go to the bathroom without a support group. Eh? You don't have to learn to spell a new last name. You can leave the motel bed unmade. You get extra credit for the slightest act of thoughtfulness. If someone forgets to invite you to something, they can still be your friend. Your underwear is $10 for a 3-pack. Eh?
1: Yeah.
0: A wedding dress, $2,000. Tuxedo, rental, $75. Wedding plans just seem to take care of themselves. Everything on your face stays its original color. Eh? You can quietly enjoy a car ride from the passenger seat. 3 pair of shoes are more than enough. You don't have to clean your apartment if the meter reader is coming by. Mechanics tell you the truth. You can quietly watch a game with your buddy for hours without ever thinking, he must be mad at me. Gray hair and wrinkles only add character. You don't mooch off each other's desserts. You can drop by and see a friend without having to bring a little gift. If another guy shows up at a party wearing the same outfit, well, you might just become lifelong buddies. Not so with girls, though. Your buddies will never trap you with, so do you notice anything different? You're not expected to know the names of more than 7 colors. Kind of men sort of think in like Windows 3.1. You know, you got those primary colors. And the chartreuse and the mauve and all those others, we don't have to know those. You don't have to stop and think which way to turn a nut or a bolt. You almost never have strap problems in public. You're unable to see wrinkles in your clothes. Now, I don't know about you, if any of you ever go on a business trip, and you know, even as carefully as you iron your stuff, when you get there, it always looks like it's been ironed by an egg beater. But what I typically do is I just iron this part. It shows. Any of you? Hey?
1: Yeah.
0: The same hairstyle lasts for years, maybe even decades. You don't have to shave anything below your neck. Hey? Your belly usually hides your big hips. One wallet, 1 pair of shoes, 1 color, all seasons. You can do your nails with a pocket knife. All Christmas shopping can be accomplished for 25 relatives on December 24th in 45 minutes at Walmart for under $70. Amen. Well, let's face it, there are some things that are unique about men. And is it just me, or does it seem that in our world and our culture today, men are sort of being marginalized? It's almost politically incorrect to say that you're glad you're a man, or that men should act like men. You know, there's a reason that God made us different. There are, you know, obvious reasons between women and men. Some are physical, but even in the way that we think and operate. I heard a preacher explain it this way, where, you know, we all understand computers, and you know you can open several programs at a time, and men typically, we've got 1 or 2 programs open in our heads. Have you ever seen somebody where they got like 30 programs open in their computer all at one time, and they're switching between windows and the programs might be completely different programs, and every now and then you get a message that says,

memory problem because you're running so many programs. Well, sometimes we feel that way because ladies are, they multitask differently, they're processing so many different things differently, and we're a little more task-oriented where we got one or two windows open at a time. And if you have to toggle between the two of them, it gets confusing. And there are times when we can zone and not be thinking anything, and she'll be thinking, I wonder if he's mad at me because he's not saying anything. We're not saying anything because we're just not thinking anything. Right? And so we're different. But there's some good reasons for those differences. God made us the way we are. And I think it's important for us to get together as men and celebrate being men together. You know, great things in the world have been accomplished by men that felt that camaraderie. And the Bible has a lot to say about men and how they can be unstoppable if they are men of courage and if they'll stand for the right though the heavens fall. Matter of fact, I thought I'd read a little quote to you, and if they could put this up on the screen, this is something of the theme of something I'd like to talk about in our series this weekend together. And it's from a book called Education, page 57. The greatest want in the world is the want of men. You know, want means need. There's a vacuum. The greatest want in the world is the want of men. Men who will not be bought or sold. Men who in their inmost souls are true and honest. Men who do not fear to call sin by its right name. Men whose conscience is as true to duty as the needle is to the pole. Men who will stand for the right though the heavens fall. Especially in our world today, with things looking like they're unraveling, God is looking for men. There's no limit to what God can do through people that will fully consecrate themselves to Him. And, you know, I thought as a springboard to our discussion about standing with courage, I want to take you in your Bibles back to a book in the beginning, Joshua. And Joshua was the attendant who was with Moses all the way from Egypt through the wilderness, and he had spent so much time studying from the great leader Moses that when the time came for Moses to go to sleep and to die, that he was instructed by the Lord that Joshua was to be your replacement. And in the first chapter of Joshua, verse 5, this challenge is given by God to Joshua. And he makes a promise to him. You're getting ready now to lead the people into the promised land. Joshua was on the borders of the promised land. I don't know about you, but it kind of feels to me like we're on the borders of the promised land again. And we need more men who have that courage of Joshua. And the challenge that God gives Joshua is not just meant for that leader, but I believe it's a challenge that applies to every man. He says, first of all, no man will be able to stand before you all the days of your life. That meant that you are going to be victorious in your battle with all of the Canaanites they needed to fight with to take possession of the promised land. They would not be able to stand. In a battle, it's like a boxing match, someone's left standing. That's usually the winner. And in the battle with the devil, you want to be left standing. It's important that we learn how to take a stand and remain standing. There are battles in life. God promised, no man will be able to stand before you all the days of your life. As I was with Moses, so I will be with you. You can do almost anything if you know God's with you. Amen? Amen. Be strong and of good courage. Now I got to stop here and just draw attention to a little two-letter word in there. It's be. Whenever God tells us to be something, there is creative power in that word. When God brought the world into existence, he said, let there be light. A leper came to Jesus one day and said, Lord, if you want to, you can cleanse me. And Jesus said, I want to be clean. And he was cleansed from his leprosy. And so when God says, be strong, in the word of God is empowerment to be what he's asking you to be. So God will never ask you to be something you can't be. Amen. Isn't that encouraging? And in the battles of life, especially today, if you're going to stand and if you're going to stand with courage, you need to be strong. Because the devil has been sharpening his skills for 6,000 years. Be strong and of good courage.

0: He says, "For this people you shall divide an inheritance, the land that I swore to their fathers to give them. Only be strong and very courageous." Now, when God emphasizes something twice, that must be important. Saying, if you want to take the promised land, if you want to be victorious, you got to be strong. You've got to be very strong, very courageous. God says very, that means very. "Be very courageous, that you may observe to do all the law which Moses, my servant, commanded you. Do not turn from it to the right hand or the left, that you might prosper wherever you go." Now, prosper means be successful. How many men want to be successful? Do you notice the connection he's making here? Standing, courage, strong, successful, law. The key to success and courage is obedience. He gives you courage to obey. I mean, how often did God tell his soldiers to go off into battles that looked like they were hopeless, but he said, "I'm with you, so be courageous," and they were victorious because they went into battle with God. Now, you realize as we talk about courage and we talk about battles tonight, we talk about being men, we're using the metaphors of war in the Bible. You know, I really love the way that our producers surrounded the stage here. That's a very interesting piece back there, the armor of God. And that sword here, if anyone tries to rush the stage, I'm ready. This is real. And so these are, you know, some of the symbols we think of in war. And that's because there is a war. There are battles in life, and we need to know how to win those battles. Be strong, be very courageous, be careful to do all the law, not some, which Moses my servant commanded you. Do not turn from it to the right hand or the left, that you may prosper, be successful wherever you go. This book of the law, you know, they already had the first five books in the Bible. This was the Bible in its infancy, but the Bible they had back then, you know, the Bible during the time of Joshua, it was the first five books of Moses. And then the Bible they had at the time of David included Joshua, Judges. And then the Bible that they had during the minor prophets included the Psalms of David. And so the sacred writings were growing, but especially the things that you find in the moral law, those principles. "This book of the law shall not depart from your mouth." That means be teaching it to the people. "You shall meditate it, have it in your own heart, day and night, that you may observe," not just talk about, but do, "according to all," not just some, "that is written in it. For then you will make your way prosperous." Notice that. Successful. Prosperous. "And you will have good success. Have I not commanded you? Be strong." There's a command here to be strong. This is now, you notice this? Be strong and of good courage. So there you've got it three times. Be strong of good courage. Be strong and very courageous. Be strong of good courage, and you will have great success. You know, God is promising that to you and I, and because the very fact he's saying be that means you can be that. Now, that ought to encourage you. Amen?
1: Amen.
0: Hey?
1: Amen.
0: Get it. Don't want you going to sleep on me. So what is courage? God's telling us to be something. What is it? Courage is the state or quality of mind or spirit that enables one to face danger, fear, or vicissitudes with self-possession, confidence, and resolution, bravery. You need all that not only to fight battles on a battlefield, you need all of that to fight spiritual battles with the enemy. We need courage. You know, right there at the borders of the Promised Land, God was telling Joshua, don't be afraid. You know why? 40 years earlier, Joshua was part of a reconnaissance mission that got discouraged. And because they got discouraged on the borders of the Promised Land 40 years earlier, they wandered for 40 years. And the people that lost faith died in the wilderness. So here we are at the borders of the Promised Land, and God is saying, be courageous, be very courageous, be courageous. I am with you. Obey all that I tell you. You will succeed. Trust me. Now, that's good news. God is telling you the formula for success and victory is to trust him and obey him. First you got to trust, and then you obey. The Bible is full of experiences like that. You know, you can't win battles when you're demotivated.

0: moralized. All through the Bible, you can see this. Matter of fact, before they went into battle, Moses instructed the leaders, tell all the people, this is Deuteronomy 20, verse 8, before you go to battle, speak to the people, the soldiers, and say, what man is there who is fearful and faint-hearted? Let him go and return to his house, lest his heart weaken the heart of his brethren. Fear is contagious. That's why it's so nice when you get a group of men together. There's an energy, and we can gather strength. You know, one piece of wood by itself doesn't always burn so well. But you mix it up with two or three others, and you can have a good fire. And if you get one person who's throwing water on the fire, he can put out a lot of good logs. And so I said, look, if you're afraid, go back. You remember the story of Gideon? Okay, they start out with his army of 40,000, then they kept whittling it down, 10,000, then down to 300. God says, you got too many. You're going to take credit. You know, I think it was Andrew Jackson that said, one man in courage is a majority. And someone else said, you and the Lord are always a majority. And so we don't ever have to be afraid if God is with us. This is a message Jesus gave his disciples all the time. Don't be afraid. I am with you. Fear not. I am with you. But even believers get discouraged. I do. And everything I share with you, I want to issue a disclaimer right here. Everything I share with you, I'm talking to myself as well. Believers get discouraged. One of the heroes we'll talk about in a moment, Elijah, right after coming off a tremendous victory, he went and ran from a woman, went out, he stood up to 400 men, and then ran from one woman, went out into the desert. Now, what's with that? You know, I've always wondered. How come Peter was ready to pull out a sword and die with Jesus when the soldiers came to arrest him, but when a girl started making fun of him, he snapped? Isn't that right?
1: Yeah.
0: And Samson could tear the gates off the wall, but he just melted in Delilah's lap. Anyway, that's a different sermon. So he flees, he's 300 miles out in the wilderness, and he prays, he's under a broom tree, some juniper tree, and he says, oh Lord, it's enough, now let me die. This is a man that had so much faith and courage that he went to heaven in a fiery chariot, but he got discouraged. So don't get discouraged if you sometimes get discouraged. It happens to the best. You can also read where it talks about Job, man after God's own heart, opened his mouth and cursed the day he was born. Jeremiah, great prophet of God, cursed be the day on which I was born. Let the day not be blessed in which my mother bore me. Does he sound discouraged? Jonah, therefore now, Lord, please take my life. It's better for me to die. He had just had the courage to march through this enemy city and pronounce doom against them, but then he gets discouraged. And so you'll see all through the Bible, these heroes of courage also had their valleys that they went through. So don't think I'm hopeless because you've had episodes of discouragement. Just about everybody does. But you've got to learn how to reach above that. And even at one point, Joshua fell on his knees and said, we lost this battle. What's happening? He was bewildered. He didn't understand. But he recovered from that. Now, this series is titled Mighty Men of God. And that, of course, comes from a title, a phrase that was given to this interesting group of special forces that belonged to King David. David and his mighty men. And as a matter of fact, the phrase mighty men is found 71 times in the Bible. And David had 37 mighty men. You can read the lists of them in 2 Samuel and in Chronicles. You'll find it 2 Samuel and 1 Chronicles 11. And you look at the exploits and you think, this can't be true. This is like superheroes, the things that these guys did. On several occasions, they talk about one or another of David's mighty men that it says killed 300 enemy in a battle. How do you do that? I mean, that's like Samson who says with a jawbone of a donkey, he slew 1,000 men. And so it makes you wonder about these mighty men. But you know, they weren't always mighty men. They became mighty men from following their leader, David. For instance, you can read that when David first was running for his life, he was living in a cave, he began to gather this army of special forces. It says, and they went and he departed from there and he escaped to the cave of Adullam. And when his brothers and all his father's house heard it, they went down to him there.

Then word drifted out among the people, and it says, everyone who is in distress, and everyone who is in debt, and everyone who is discontented gathered to him. So he became a captain over them, and there were about 400 men with him. Well, that number grew to 600, and then it grew beyond that, but it was a comparatively small army. Now, would you ever send out notice and say, all right, we're drafting some men to be part of special forces. Anybody in debt, we'll take you. Anybody distressed, we'll take you. Anyone out there discontent, we'll take you. Doesn't that sound like a pretty motley crew to start with? You come and you go to human resources and say, I'd like to be part of David's army. Okay, well, here's the criteria. You got to be discontent, grumbling, in debt. Sounds like they're just this ragtag army of incompetent people, but you look later at the list of David's mighty men and this group that gathered around him through following him. Yeah, they had a great leader. You know, David was a man after God's own heart. They were transformed into an army, and I challenge you to find one time, do you know the name David is mentioned over 1,000 times in the Bible? More than the name Jesus. You can't find one time when David's soldiers lost a battle. Wouldn't you like to be part of that group of mighty men? You know, one of them in particular is kind of a real interesting subject for me. I don't have time to read through all 37 of David's mighty men. I will just tell you that one of them was named Uriah the Hittite. We'll talk about him in a later meeting. But there's this other character, and you can find the story of this one particular battle that really went down in Hebrew history, 2 Samuel 23:9. You'll also find it in 1 Chronicles 11. I'm going to read first, 2 Samuel 23:9. And after him was Eleazar, the son of Dodo. Now, right away, you think this guy, who would want to say, who's your dad? I'm the son of Dodo. I'd just say my name's Eleazar. I'd never say who I was the son of, right? Of course, it didn't mean the same thing back then. Eleazar, the son of Dodo, the Yehohite, who was one of the three mighty men with David. And not only did David have 37 mighty men, he had like the top three among the 37. And Eleazar was in that group. And it says, they defied the Philistines who were gathered there for battle, and the men of Israel retreated. They're on the battlefield. Some of them got discouraged. They were outnumbered. You know, there's only 400 of them. And maybe there were thousands of Philistines, and they all began to fall back and retreat. But it says, he arose, Eleazar, and he attacked the Philistines until his hand was weary and his hand stuck to the sword. That means he held the sword. I got to be careful with this. This is a real sword here, but I think it was duct tape holding it up. If you're a man, you can do anything with duct tape, right? Hey. He held on to it so long in fighting that when the battle was over, he couldn't undo his hand. Now, that actually happens. Have you ever ridden, I see Wayne here, you ever ridden a motorcycle on a cold day for so long that when you get to your destination, you can't open your hand? Yes, I see you all nodding recognition. He got in this battle and he was cutting and slashing and fighting. Let me read it to you here in Chronicles. 1 Chronicles 11, 12 through 14. After him was Eleazar, the son of Dodo, the Ahohite, who was one of the three mighty men. He was with David, and this adds something else. They all retreated except he and who? He and David, Eleazar and David, stayed when everyone else ran. He was with David at Pasdammon, and there the Philistines were gathered for battle, and there was a piece of barley ground. So the people fled, the Israelites fled from the Philistines, but they, David and Eleazar, stationed themselves. You know what that means? They took a stand. Everyone else is running. They said, we're not running. We're staying right where we're at. Kind of reminds me of that time in American history when the English were attacking the American Navy. And I think the Navy consisted of one boat back then. They called it our Navy. And what was his name? John Paul Jones? And they said, I think they were on a ship called the Bahamami Richard. And they said, the ship was on fire, and it looked like it was had been shot up by cannon. And the British officer said to Captain Jones, he said, do you surrender? You know what he said? Surrender? We haven't even begun to fight. And at that point, one of his men threw a grenade in a porthole of the British ship, and it blew up. And they ended up winning the battle. And, you know, David said, retreat. Well, I'm not retreating. His whole army left him, but he stayed.
And he and Eliezer fought back.

to back, and they were going around. They must have been like in big sword, just going around like a weed eater through the Philistines and just mowing them down with their swords. They took their stand. You know, we need more men to take a stand today. Amen. We're not defending barley fields. What does grain represent in Bible symbols? Man doesn't live by bread alone, but every word. They took a stand in the field of grain. And they were going to lay down their lives for it. And we need men in this day and age where it seems like there's no moral values anymore that'll say, this is the Word of God. I'm not ashamed to say I believe the Word of God in a very secular culture, and I plan on following the Word of God. You can do what you want, but I'm taking a stand. Amen. That's how you become a mighty man of God. And you know what God says? You do that, you will be successful. I will not leave you. I will not forsake you. And there they were, David and Eliezer, back to back, fighting. You know, Jesus is called the Son of David. And if you go into battle with Christ, you don't lose. And Jesus has said, I will never leave you or forsake you. Amen? Amen? Right. He is the Son of David. And it says, so the Lord, they defended it and they killed the Philistines. And so the Lord brought about a great victory, an extraordinary victory that day, because they wouldn't run. You know, sometimes it's helpful when you take a stand. Sometimes you need to do it alone. It's really helpful if you've got friends that will help you take a stand for what's right. You know, in order to be a successful Christian mighty man in this day and age, it's really valuable for you to have some men friends that you can be open with, that you can trust, that you can be honest with, that you know that what you talk to them about and when you pray with them, it stays between you. And you can hold each other accountable. When Jesus sent out the apostles, you know, he didn't send them one by one. He sent them out two by two. And the Bible says, and a three-braided rope is not easily broken. If you've got two or three, you're even stronger. When the missionaries went out, it was Paul and Barnabas and Mark, or Paul and Silas, or Aquila and Priscilla and Paul. And then they would strengthen each other as they went out. Do you have some friends? A lot of men are easily overcome, and they get discouraged because they don't really have a Christian friend they can disciple with and they can be open to. And it's a good idea for those who maybe are a little more mature in their walk to maybe take a slightly younger man and mentor them and be like a big brother and encourage them in the Lord. This was a plan that they had in the Bible. You know, Peter was a little older than John, but they were a team. You notice they always went out two by two doing things. The Bible talks about three friends that had become so close that they were ready to die together. You go to the book of Daniel, chapter 3, and you've got, you know their names, Shadrach, Meshach, and Abednego. Sounds like the names you'd find on some law firm or something. Now, they had other names, Hananiah, Mishael, and Azariah, but the Shadrach, Meshach, and Abednego is a lot more fun to say, don't you think? Those were their Babylonian names. But the king of Babylon, Nebuchadnezzar, he makes a law. And the law basically says that everybody, when they hear the signal music, the orchestra plays, they're all supposed to bow down, get down on their knees, worship this man-made image. I mean, Nebuchadnezzar said, I made a god, I want you to worship it. But Shadrach, Meshach, and Abednego had a problem. God's word, the law that God talked to Joshua about, it said, you will not make graven images and bow down and pray to them. And they had to make a decision. They were brought to this event. Maybe they didn't know what was going on at first, and there's thousands gathered on the plain of Dura, and it was probably impressive. You know, they had some special guests that were there, and they had all the leaders from around the realm, and people are wearing their uniforms and their royal robes, and Shadrach, Meshach, and Abednego are thinking, boy, just a little while back, we were slaves coming from Judea, and here we are with the who's who of Nebuchadnezzar's kingdom, and it's kind of nice to be in this crowd, and then they hear what the party's all about. They're supposed to bow and worship an image. And they read the program, and they looked at each other, and they said, we can't do that. But it says here, if you don't, fine print. Oh, by the way, those who don't, you're going to be thrown in the furnace not far away where they smelted the gold. And I'll bet they had some discussion among themselves.
And I said, "Brother, you know, God's taking

taken care of us this far. He brought us to these positions of influence. Perhaps this is the time for us to use our influence to die for his name. Perhaps he'll deliver us. We don't know what he's got planned, but all we do know is God said, do not bow down to images. We can't do it. Yes. And as the moment got close, and there were probably some other people in the crowd, they knew Shadrach, Meshach, and Abednego. They knew about their worshiping Jehovah. And they were watching, wondering what they're going to do. And there might have been some other officers in the Babylonian court that were jealous that Nebuchadnezzar had taken these former captives and given them these positions in his court. And they thought, now we got them. Let's see what they're going to do. And they knew heaven was watching. So finally the signal is given and the conductor taps his music stand and he gives the signal and the orchestra begins to play. And the music probably was inspiring, you know, and the sun was just starting to go down and the twilight of the sun was there and they pulled the rope and the curtain dropped off this massive golden image that was imposing. They'd never seen anything like it. And everything in their senses and everything in the environment and everything visually said, this was awesome. Makes you want to bow down. You know, in the last days, the deceptions of the beast are going to be so overwhelming that if it were possible, even the very elect would be deceived. So it's going to take extraordinary fortitude for God's mighty men to stand in the last days when everyone else is bowing down. Shadrach, Meshach, and Abednego saw everyone else bowing down. They looked at each other, and they folded their arms, and they stood. They had the courage to stand when everyone else bowed down. Makes it a little easier when you're standing with someone else, right? And you know the story. Finally, when word reached the king, he said, look, I like you guys, you know, and you've been good in the court, and I've been impressed, and I tested you once, and you were 10 times wiser than everybody else. I'd rather not kill you, but maybe you didn't hear clearly, because you originally come from another language, and Babylonian, Chaldeans, your second tongue, and let me make this clear, I'll give you one more chance. The devil would much rather have you compromise. You hear the music. And they could have said, well, maybe we should think this through, you know. King said, okay, if when you play the music, we just tie our sandals. We won't bow to the image. We'll just tie our sandals. So we'll look like we're going along. We don't want to ruin your party. And couldn't they have done that? They wouldn't even compromise. They said, no, we're going to stand. We're not even going to look like we're doing what everyone else is doing. And you're going to be mocked, and you're going to be ridiculed, and your job might be threatened, and your status might be threatened, and promotions might be threatened. For them, their lives were going to be threatened. But they decided to stand. And the king said, we're going to throw you in the furnace. And one of them said, we don't want to be careful in answering you on this matter. You don't have to play the music again. We're not going to bow down. And if our God wants to, he's able to deliver us, if he wants to. You know what that means? If he doesn't, he doesn't. I remember visiting with a very dedicated Christian gentleman who had serious advanced cancer. And he said, Doug, I have peace. He says, I know God can heal me, and I appreciate your prayers, but if he doesn't, like Shadrach, Meshach, and Abednego, if he does, great, I know he can. If he doesn't, I accept that too. My responsibility is to obey God. Amen. My responsibility is to be faithful. And when they stood up for God, and they were thrown in the furnace, and those that threw them in didn't do so well, they were destroyed. But Shadrach, Meshach, and Abednego, the only thing burnt was the ropes that bound them. And when they came out with their heads high, because Nebuchadnezzar called them out, and he's probably a little more respectful when he called them out than when he sent them in. And those who are mocking them when they were thrown in, were probably holding their tongues when they came out. And because they stood tall, the king made a declaration that went to the then known world, at least the Babylonian Empire, because they stood when everyone else bowed down. You know, all of us, if you're faithful to God, you are going to have an opportunity to stand. It might be when people are talking about things that are unsavory around a cubicle in an office and you don't laugh at the joke because you know this isn't what the Lord wants. But when you stand, others, they'll look at you and some might jeer and some might scoff,
But for God's mighty men, it's more important what God

thinks of you than what the world thinks of you. And boy, there is no limit to what the Lord could do in this world and for the church if men would stand courageously for their convictions. If we would do what God challenged Joshua to do and stand for the word, though the heavens fall, the greatest want in the world is people like that. Now, I mentioned Elijah a minute ago. Sometimes you got to stand alone. And Elijah really got, he was honored by God because when everybody else was either hiding in a cave or bowing down to Baal, Elijah had the holy boldness and audacity to march into the king and say, there's not going to be any rain or any dew except at my word because you are worshiping the wrong God. And then he had to live out in the wilds, get fed by birds and later by a widow and went through all kinds of struggles. Finally, God says, all right, go show yourself to Ahab. And Elijah could have said, oh, Lord, just before I do that, I just want to make sure you know that Ahab has my picture posted on every telephone pole around Israel. So wanted dead or alive, and a big reward, and you want me to just go show myself to him. He has been looking all over. I have been on, you know, the FBI, those on the top 10 FBI list, most wanted list, you've heard about that. They almost always find them. There's a few that have managed to evade capture, but almost always on that list gets special attention. Well, they all get, those on the top 10 FBI wanted list, they get special attention. They got people dedicated to combing the world to find them. I've heard some very interesting cases. And Ahab was sending to other nations looking for Elijah. And every time he came home, Jezebel was really mad too, because they gave Baal the credit for all the rain. But God said to Elijah, go show yourself to Ahab. Be courageous. Be very courageous. I am with you. You will be successful. So he gets up and he goes and he presents himself to Ahab. And Ahab says, there you are, you troubler of Israel. And he has the boldness to say, I'm not the problem with Israel. You're the problem with Israel. You don't say that to the king. You know, God needs more mighty men who are willing to say things no one else has the courage to say. Say it politely, but say it boldly. You ever heard somebody speak up like that and the whole room goes quiet? Because a person said something that needed to be said that nobody would say? God needs more people like that. If you're willing to let the Lord talk through you, he'll give you the words. And so Elijah says, no, you're the problem. And then Elijah starts giving the king orders. He said, that same God that I told you wasn't going to let it rain for 3.5 years told me to tell you to go gather all of Israel together, and we're going to settle this issue. The king now is obeying the prophet who is wearing a hairy garment and a belt. And they get all of Israel together. And this is a showdown between Elijah. And you know what the word Elijah means? My God is Jehovah. His name really is a symbol for what he was all about. And he says to all the people, if God is God, then serve him. If Baal is God, serve him. I serve Jehovah. If your God is real, tell you what, there's 450 of you, there's one of me. Those aren't very good odds. You know, it's almost like our culture today. Have Christians ever been the majority real Christians? Or did Jesus say broad is a way that leads to destruction? And many go there, and straight and narrow is the way that leads to life. He doesn't want it that way, but very few people have the courage to swim against the current. Very few people have the courage to go against the trends in the culture. You know, you could turn a whole country around if men would really stand up for principle and the Word of God. If we'd hear these outrageous things being said in our society and say, that's not right, that's wrong. You'd be surprised. You'd hear other people go, I'm with you. You know, there was a lot of people that still worship God in Israel in the days of Elijah. Matter of fact, Elijah said, I'm the only one left. And God said, you know, actually there's 7,000, but they're not speaking up like you. There's 7,000 that don't worship Baal, but they've been quiet about their convictions. Elijah was up there on the mountain and he said, who's on the Lord's side? Nobody said anything. 450-1. You got to have courage to stand against those odds, don't you? And then you know the story.
They made two altars, and the prophets of Baal, they danced and screamed around their altar all day long, and they got their sacrifice on the altar, and they were trying to, you know, wish it on fire and

all they gathered was flies. And then Elijah used a little bit of sanctified sarcasm. And he said, now, if your God's real, just cry a little louder. Maybe he's busy, could be sleeping. And it's good to know God has a sense of humor, right? And finally, at the end of the day, when nobody even paid attention to them anymore, he gathered the people together. He repaired the altar of the Lord. He put the sacrifice on the altar. He said, now I want you to douse it with water. And they doused it with just two or three 55-gallon drums of water. And then at the end of the day, he prays a simple prayer. And you can find this in 1 Kings chapter 18. Came to pass at the time of the offering of the evening sacrifice that Elijah the prophet came near, and he said, Lord God of Abraham, Isaac, and Israel, let it be known this day that you are God in Israel and that I am your servant and that I've done all these things at your word. Hear me, O Lord, hear me, that this people might know that you are the Lord and that you've turned their hearts back to you again. Very short prayer. They've been praying all day long. You time this, it's like a 15-second prayer. But that prayer out of a cloudless sky that had just been burning for 3.5 years, all of a sudden, lightning flashed down like a great arc welder. That's how I picture it. Any of you guys weld? Big arc welder came out of the sky, focused lightning right on that altar, and it burned up the sacrifice, it burned up the wood, it burned up the rocks, it vaporized the water, and there's this big crater there. Then the lightning goes away, and all you can hear is the sizzling steam of the water and the smoke going up, and all the people fall down on their faces and say, the Lord, he is God. You know what they're saying? Elijah, Elijah, because that's what Elijah's name is. My Lord is Jehovah. And they're saying, the Lord is Jehovah. All of a sudden, the prophets of Baal start looking at their watches and going, you know, I think we got another appointment. And they begin to start, and they thought, we're in the majority, we're going to win. But you remember what we said? You and God are always the winning team. You and God are always the majority. You're never alone when you stand with God. The apostles stood with courage. You'd look at Peter and some of them in their early days, and they were so scared. As I mentioned, Peter was intimidated and denied Christ, and they all forsook him and fled. But Jesus used to say, why are you so afraid? In the storm, they all got scared. Master, we're perishing. Why are you afraid? You're with me. You don't ever have to be afraid if you're with me. I told you to cross the ocean. I didn't say there wouldn't be a battle. I didn't say there wouldn't be a storm. I didn't say there wouldn't be waves and wind. I'm with you. Don't be afraid. You can go anywhere God tells you to go if he's with you, right? Sometimes we forget that he's with us. And when you're tempted, you're not alone. God says, I'll be with you. And then afterward, after they'd been reminded of that truth that Jesus was always with them, they were brought before the council. They were threatened. If you continue to preach in Jesus' name, we're going to punish you, imprison you, maybe kill you. And you know what Peter said? That Peter who had denied Jesus a little earlier, he stood firmly and he said, we ought to obey God rather than men. He wasn't afraid. And they were amazed at the courage and the boldness, and they took knowledge that they had been with Jesus. We don't have to be afraid when Christ is with us. You know, several years ago, I was pastoring a little church, and one of my deacons elbowed me, and he said, you know who that is? And I said, no, and he pointed to an old couple that was making their way up to the front of the church. He said, that's Desmond Doss, you know, the war hero. He got the Congressional Medal of Honor. And I was real excited because our family had just read the book together. Ended up his wife, Frances, had family that were members of our church, and so we got to know each other. And then he'd come to Sacramento, saw him different places when I preached back in Tennessee. And just an incredible man. I don't know if you've heard the story, but a dedicated Seventh-day Adventist Christian who actually volunteered during World War II in 1942 as a conscientious objector. He says, I want to help. I want to do my part. I'm thankful for our freedoms, but I'm not going to take up a gun and hurt anybody. I'll be a medic. And you know, the recruiters, they'll say, sure, sure, no problem, whatever you want. I don't know if any of you have been in the service, but recruiters will promise you the moon. And you say, you know, yeah, and I want to fly a jet. Sure, no problem. And you end up cleaning the latrine. And they say, oh, no gun? Yeah, no problem. So he signed up. And
Finally, when his office

officers, even the medics, had to carry a weapon. And when they found out that, first of all, he said, I won't do any unnecessary work on Sabbath. And the recruiter said, yeah, no problem. And they said, yeah, that is a problem. When he finally joined, he said, well, I can't do it. And they threatened him, and they put him in the brig, and they made him peel potatoes and clean the latrine. And he said, I'm not going to carry a gun. Can you imagine that? And the other soldier said, you mean you won't defend me when I'm on the battlefield? I can't count on you because you're not going to be able to defend me. And he was ostracized, and he was ridiculed, and they gave him a very hard time, but he stood for his convictions. You know, to be a Christian man doesn't mean you've got big muscles. To be a mighty man of God, it never says that the guys who were David's mighty men were muscular. But they had conviction, and they had followed David. The Bible says David was handsome. Never said he was buff. Did you know that? So Saul stood for his convictions. Finally, they got on the battlefield, and they found out what he was really made of. He had an inner strength. And some of the people that were big mouths on the battlefield ran when the bullets started to fly, but not Doss. And I want to just read you the citation that was given to him. And this is actually, this was issued by the government back when he received his medal. It says, he was in a company, he was a company aid man, a medic, when the 1st Battalion assaulted a jagged escarpment. It has made a movie about this called Hacksaw Ridge, 400 feet high. As troops gained the summit, a heavy concentration of artillery, mortar, and machine gun fire crashed in, afflicting approximately 75 casualties and driving others back. PFC, Private First Class Doss, they would never promote him, refused to seek cover and remained in a fire-swept area, I mean swept by enemy fire, a blizzard of bullets. He refused to seek cover with the stricken, carrying all 75 casualties one by one to the edge of the escarpment and lowering them on a rope-supported leader down the face of a cliff to friendly hands. On May 2nd, he exposed himself to heavy rifle and mortar fire in rescuing the wounded man 200 yards forward of the enemy line. On the same escarpment, 2 days later, he treated 4 men who had been cut down while assaulting a strongly defended cave, advancing through a shower of grenades to within 8 yards of enemy forces in a cave's mouth, where he dressed his comrades' wounds before making 4 separate trips under constant fire to evacuate them to safety. On May 5th, those who reported later when he got his medal said, this was supernatural. He had something taking care of him because there was a withering blizzard of bullets going all around him and they didn't hit him. You stand up for God, he'll stand up for you. May 5th, he unhesitatingly braved enemy shelling and small arms to assist an artillery officer. He applied bandages and moved his patient to a spot that offered protection from small arms fire. While artillery and mortar shells fell close by, painstakingly administering plasma. Later that day, when an American was severely wounded by fire from a cave, PFC Doss crawled to him where he had fallen 25 feet from the enemy position, rendered him aid, carried him 100 yards, that's a football field, to safety. He was my size, while constantly exposed to enemy fire. On May 21, in a night attack on high ground near Surrey, he remained in exposed territory while the rest of the company took cover, fearlessly risking the chance that he would be mistaken for an enemy. Rather than call another man to his aid after he was injured, he gave his gurney to someone else. Time and time again, he was protected. Finally, they threw a grenade in a group he was at. He went and kicked it away. He was wounded by the grenade, as well as being wounded by bullets. Gave his stretcher to someone else. While he was waiting for a stretcher, he was hit again, third time by sniper fire. Crawled 3 football fields by himself, splinted his own arm. Incredible courage. Now, do you think any of the other soldiers teased him after that? They gave him the highest medal that can be awarded an American for bravery because he stood for his convictions. And our time together this weekend, when we're talking about what it means to stand with courage, we're not talking about military battles. We're talking about standing in a culture where Christians are under attack. And I just wonder, as we close, how many of you want to say, by God's grace, I want to be one of his mighty men that will stand for the right though the heavens fall? Why don't we stand together?
And let's ask him as we close.

Dear Father, we pray that you will give us that courage that we talked about. Be with each of these men and bless them with your Spirit. And I pray that you'll help us to be men of courage that stand for the right in these last days. We pray in Jesus' name. Amen. You know, friends, one of the fastest growing forms of crime out there right now is identity theft. That's where these unscrupulous people will capture a person's social security number, their driver's license number, personal information, and with that, they're able to take over their bank account, loot all of their assets, and sometimes just take over their lives. Well, you know, the devil is a master of identity theft. And this is so important to understand because Jesus said, it's crucial that we have faith to be saved. Without faith, you can't please God. The just will live by faith. And the devil has been stealing the identity of God's people for 6,000 years. Well, that's why I wrote this recent book called Who Do You Think You Are? We think it's so important for people to understand who they are in Christ, how to have saving faith and peace, knowing that you belong to God. If you'd like a free copy, we'll send it to you. All you have to do is contact the number on your screen and then promise when you read it, you'll share it with someone else.

There are over 300 million people that live in the U.S. today. Out of those 300 million, only 20.4% regularly attend church. Every year, 7.9 million people discard their faith in Christ and walk away from the church. This equates to 150,000 people disappearing every week. No church is immune. On average, one person will leave your church every 2 weeks. Studies suggest that 85% will actually never be reported as missing, and no attempt will be made to locate them. They simply disappear. 25% of this group say they have stopped believing in organized religion altogether. 2.7 million stop attending church because life got too busy. But surprisingly, 59% who left the church did so due to other factors. At this rate, the number of professing Christians will drop to 15% by 2025 and to 11 to 12% in 2050. In other words, America is becoming an ever-increasing mission field. Christian churches are in decline. The hearts of the people have grown cold. This is the future of the church. But it doesn't have to be. What man of you, having 100 sheep, if he loses one of them, does not leave the 99 in the wilderness and go after the one which is lost until he finds it? Reclaim your faith.

Good morning, everyone, and welcome to this very special series entitled Mighty Men of God. This is a series dealing with issues relating to Christian men. We're just delighted that all of you are here today and joining us as we study about some important principles for godly living. I'd also like to welcome those joining us on the various television networks. 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It's a book written by Pastor Doug Batchelor entitled, Who Do You Think You Are? And we'll be happy to send this to anybody who calls and asks for it. The resource

His phone number is 800-891-7171. You can ask for offer number 603. 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We'll be happy to send this to you. For those outside

you can read along with the rest of us. Well, we have a theme song that we like to sing that goes along with our series, Mighty Men of God. It's a good rousing song, Marching to Zion. I'd like to invite our song leaders to come join me on stage, and let's stand together as we sing this beautiful hymn, Marching to Zion.

Before we get to the study of God's Word, we always need to ask the Holy Spirit to come and guide our hearts and our minds. Amen? Spiritual things are spiritually discerned. So right now we want to ask God's special blessing upon our time together. I'd like to invite you to bow your heads. Dear Father, once again, as we open up your word, we ask for the Holy Spirit to come and guide our hearts and our minds. Lord, it is our desire that we could be the kind of Christians that you want us to be, both men and women, giving glory to you in all that we do. So bless our study today, for we ask this in Jesus' name. Amen. Very blessed to have some wonderfully talented men part of this series. This weekend, and so we're going to be having a special musical item, and we'll turn the time over to our team.

0: Amen. Thank you, Chuck. Thank you, Henderson, for playing for us today. Our sermon today is entitled Walking in Integrity. And we're delighted that the speaker, president of Amazing Facts, our own Pastor Doug Batchelor, is leading out in our study today. So, Pastor Doug, I'd like to invite you to come join me on stage. Last night, we started a tradition with the men that they ought to say amen. You remember that, gentlemen? Those of you who were here last night? So, throughout the sermon, Pastor Doug will prime the audience by saying A, and then what's the response?
1: Amen.
0: Amen. Amen. There we go,
2: amen.
0: Pastor.
2: They
0: it's
2: did
0: all
2: pretty
0: yours.
2: Good. A?
1: Amen.
2: There you go. See, ladies, what we were telling them is if men can't say amen, then who can, right? Want to welcome everybody. Thank you for joining us here at Granite Bay, as well as our friends who are watching on television and the internet. This is a second part in a four-part series. Right now we have three parts and one session of questions and answers dealing with mighty men of God. And our message today is talking about walking with integrity, the Christian walk. Now, walking in the Bible is an analogy for your life, your direction. And, you know, most of us are bipeds. We get around by walking. Matter of fact, our church here did a special health program where people wore those, what do you call the devices where you measure how much you walk in a day? Fitbit, different things like that, yeah. A pedometer, or whatever it is. It's counting how many steps you take during the day. And I understand that during that 30-day period, our church walked from California to New York to Florida, back to California, and to Alaska. That's a lot of walking. But that seems like a lot for one person, but we sort of divided it up among hundreds. But you know, there was one person who walked around the world. That's right, back in 1974, David Kunst from Waseca, Minnesota. He was a surveyor, which they already do a lot of walking when you do surveying. He wanted to do something extraordinary. It was right after the moon landing in 1969. In 1970, he was thinking, you know, I'd like to do something memorable. And in talking to a friend, he said, why don't you walk around the world? No one's ever done that. And he said, well, there's oceans. How do you do that? And he said, well, you walk till you get to the ocean, touch the water, go across the ocean, then begin walking again. And he thought, I'll do that. But he thought, I don't want to just walk for myself. I want to do it with a cause. And so he worked together with, any of you remember UNICEF? It's the United Nations Children's Fund, raising money for, you know, needy children around the world. And he said, I'm going to walk around the world for UNICEF. And he began there in Waseca, Minnesota. Who would ever think? That's where it would start. And he started walking. And he walked all the way to New York City, and he took a ship across the ocean and landed in Spain or Portugal, and then began to walk across Spain, Europe, through Turkey. His brother joined him for a good part of the way, John, and made their way one step at a time. He had a donkey with a cart. It was actually a mule. They named the mule Will He Make It. Willie Make It was his name. And he would pull all his possessions, had a dog for part of the way that lived in the back of the cart, and he began to walk.

well, when they got to Afghanistan, you know, that's some dicey country, as it is now, it has been. And he and his brother were attacked by bandits, and they were shot, and John was killed. And Dave needed to think, and he said, what do I do now? He was rescued, and as he was recovering, he said, you know, I made a promise I'm going to walk around the world, and I'm a man of my word. And so I'm going to, especially for my brother too, I'm going to finish. And he went back to the very spot where they were robbed, got the cart together again, got another mule, will he make it the second, and commenced walking again. Said, I'm not going to quit. I said, I'm going to do it, I'm going to do it. His brother Pete joined him for part of the way. He walked from Afghanistan all through Asia down to India, got to the Indian Ocean, touched the water, went from the Indian Ocean across to Perth, Australia. And at that point, his brother had to head back to commence his life, and he began to walk across Australia. Now, I don't know, I've flown across Australia, and it took 5 hours. I know we got some Aussies here. Man, and there's nothing but red dirt for hours and hours. They got one road in Australia, it says 180 miles to the next turn. And he started walking. And will he make it the third? Died. And fortunately, he made friends with a school teacher named Jenny, who took her little car and hooked his wagon to her car. She put it in idle first gear, and she would idle along as he walked across Australia. Well, you know what happened. They fell in love. But he said, you know, as much as I love you, I want to marry you, I can't quit walking because I've made a promise. So he finished walking across Australia, got to California, walked from California back to Minnesota, becoming the first person to walk around the world. You got to have a lot of determination to do that. But you know, it's harder walking with God every day, having a walk of integrity. And that's a rare thing these days. You know, the Bible tells us about someone who walked to God about as close as you can. In the book of Genesis, you read about Enoch. Genesis 5:21. Enoch lived 65 years and he begat Methuselah. And Enoch walked with God after he begat Methuselah. And some people think that after he had a son and he understood how much God must love us and that he was going to send his son, that it did something to his relationship, and he was especially close to God after he found out about his love for his children. He realized how much God, our Father, loves his children, and he walked with God. And he walked with God 365 years. That's one day for every, or 1 year for every day. And it says he walked with God, and he was not, for God took him. And the Bible says that he had this testimony that he pleased God. He was the first one who was what you would say translated. God just caught him up. I heard one little girl explain it this day. They used to walk together every day, and at the end of one walk, God said, look, Enoch, we're closer to my house than your house. Why don't you just come home with me? Now, through his example of walking with God, we can learn something. First of all, we want to do what Enoch did because Enoch is where we want to be. Where's Enoch now? You know, if I ask you who's the oldest man that ever lived, what would you say? Methuselah. That's a trick question. Methuselah is the oldest man who ever died. The oldest man who ever lived is Methuselah's father, Enoch, because he's still alive. He never died, right? He's where we want to be. How did he get there? He walked with God. We need to have that kind of walk. And walking with God doesn't just mean that you occasionally think about God, you come to church once a week. It means having a life, a walk of integrity, a walk of honesty. It's interesting that he walked with God during a time when there was great wickedness in the world. Just read what it says about his grandson, Noah. You know, during the time of Enoch, it says that the thoughts of men's hearts were only evil continually, and violence was in the land. We live with a lot of violence in the world today, a lot of bloodshed, a lot of dishonesty, a lot of corruption. But he was still able to walk with God. So you can't say, Lord, I'd walk with you, but in this culture we're in today, God needs men who are going to walk with him no matter what's happening around them.
that they're

0: to stand for the right, though the heavens fall. The Bible says Noah was a just man. Now we're in Genesis 6, verse 9, next chapter. Perfect in his generations, Noah walked with God. If Noah could walk with his God just before the end of the world, you know, Noah lived through the end of the world back then. We can walk with God before the end of the world now. He saw from the example of his grandfather Methuselah and his father, because Methuselah died just before the flood, and his great-grandfather Enoch, what it meant to walk with God. And he followed that pattern. You know, if we're going to see more of our young people walking with God, then we need to set an example for them of walking with God now. You know, I just read something this week, Washington Post. Julie Zalzmer wrote, September 27, not that long ago, two widely recognized trends in American society might have something to do with each other. Divorce rates climbed to their highest levels in the 80s, when about half of all marriages ended in divorce. And in the present day, Americans are rapidly becoming less religious. Since 1972, the share of Americans who say they do not adhere to any particular religion has increased from 5%, only 5% in 72, to 25%. It's not a good trend in one generation. Could those two trends be related? A new study from the Public Religion Research Institute says yes. The children of divorced parents have grown up to be adults of no religion. People whose parents divorced when they were children are significantly more likely to grow up and not to be religious as adults, the study found. 35% of the children of divorced parents told pollsters they're now non-religious, compared with only 20% of people whose parents remain married. So they've shown a marked interest that if people don't have integrity to keep their vows, they begin to wonder if anything really matters. You know, one of my favorite psalms is Psalm 15. And it's a great challenge for men to be mighty men of God and men of integrity. It starts by asking this question in verse 1. Lord, who will abide in your tabernacle? Who will dwell in your holy hill? Now that's speaking about heaven. Being in the temple of God, being in the holy hill of God. And it's asking the question, who's going to have that experience? Here's the answer. He who walks uprightly, he who works righteousness and speaks the truth in his heart. He does what? Speaks the truth. Walks with integrity. Walks with righteousness. He does not backbite with his tongue, nor does evil to his neighbor, nor does he take up a reproach against his friend. He doesn't gossip or speak evil about anyone. In whose eyes a vile person is despised. He honors those who love God. He honors those who fear the Lord. He who swears to his own hurt, and he does not change. He makes a promise, says, look, I'm going to walk around the world. And doesn't let the death of his brother or falling in love keep him from finishing what he said he was going to start. He swears to his own hurt, and he does not change. He makes a promise, and even when it becomes difficult to keep the promise, he keeps it. He makes a vow, he makes a covenant, and he stands by what he says. Then the promise is, and it goes on to say, he doesn't take a bribe against the innocent, doesn't put out his money for usury, and it closes by saying, he that does these things shall never be moved.
1: Amen.
0: They got their cue. Who is going to abide in your tabernacle? It's going to be people with integrity. People who live lives, they walk a walk of integrity. Now, it's so important, especially for men and fathers. You know, one of the last things it says in the Bible is the message of Elijah. You find this in Malachi chapter 4. It says, behold, I'll send you Elijah the prophet before the great and dreadful day of the Lord. And he will turn the hearts of the fathers to the children and the hearts of the children to the fathers, lest I come and smite the earth with a curse. Now, there's a lot in that verse, and I'm not going to take it all out and unpack it right now, but I just want you to notice that just before the end, the last words in the Old Testament are talking about turning the hearts of fathers. You can't deny that. Something happens to the hearts of fathers. And Elijah was known for a message of revival. He called people back to God. And I think this is a message that is involved in the Elijah message, a call for men to be men, for husbands.

to be good husbands and fathers to be good fathers, because it's like Albert Schweitzer said, children learn three ways: example, example, and example. Now, I'm glad I can tell you that there were good examples, like Enoch, and then Noah modeled his great-grandfather's example, and he walked with God. But, you know, even some of the men of God failed in areas of integrity. When you think about the great patriarchs, what are their names? Abraham, Isaac, Jacob. Is Abraham a good man, loved the Lord, kept the commandments, but not always. You can read in Genesis 20, verse 2, "Now Abraham said of Sarah his wife, 'She's my sister.'" You know the story? He went down to Egypt during the time of a famine, and Sarah was very good looking, and she may have, you know, had a unique sparkle, because Abraham had come from another country, and there were the women in Egypt were a little more swarthy in their appearance. Sarah stood out. It's like I remember when Karen and I and the boys went to Tiananmen Square, and I figured we'd see a lot of European tourists there in this big famous Chinese square. I was amazed at how many Chinese tourists went there. And Nathan and Stephen were walking around, and everywhere they walked, they were turning heads. Because, you know, when they were younger, they both had blue hair and blonde eyes, and they just stood out. What did I say, blue hair? Well, that's now, that was before. I really didn't mean to say that. But everybody was turning, it was such a spectacle. And Sarah was very attractive. Even though she was older at this point, she still stood out. And Abraham thought, oh boy, you know, I'm going to go down to Egypt. Got to go. We're out of food. They got food there. But, you know, I don't know about the ethics of the people down there. And they're going to look at Sarah. And, you know, it was pretty barbaric. It was the wild, wild west back then. They didn't have police force and laws. And it's sort of like every man had his own security team. And he thought, they're going to kill me and take my wife. So just to play it safe, she is actually my half-sister. I'll leave out the wife part, and I'll just say, yeah, she's my sister. Well, you know, that didn't go very well, because Pharaoh thought, oh, good, she's your sister. I'll take her over to my harem. And then word about that ended up getting to his son Isaac. And you can read in the Bible in Isaac, in the book of Isaac, in Genesis chapter 26, verse 7, there's another famine, and Isaac has to go dwell in the land of the Philistines, because that's the only place there's bread, and he's married to his cousin now, Rebekah, who is also beautiful from the same country as Sarah. And the men of the place asked about his wife. Isaac said, oh, she's my sister. And again, later he was discovered, and he was rebuked by the pagans. So where do you think Isaac learned that? And then it doesn't stop there. You know, the Bible says unto the third and fourth generation, our example of integrity or our lack of integrity will be reproduced in the lives of those around us. You get that? Our lives of integrity or our lack of integrity. Now, I expect to see Abraham, Isaac, and Jacob in heaven. Oh, we've got to get to Jacob. Isaac wants to bless his boys. He says, call Esau. Genesis 27:12. Rachel says, no, Jacob, you go in and you pretend to be Esau. And you put on Esau's clothes and say that you're Esau, and you'll get the blessing of Esau. And you notice how it's progressing. First he says, well, she's actually my sister. Now she's my cousin. Well, Dad did it. I'll say she's my sister. And now I'm going to say my brother. And he just little by little. That's a pretty far stretch. From calling your half-sister your wife to calling your brother, saying you're your brother. But that's kind of how compromise happens, little by little, in degrees. We need to keep our word. It ended up, he says, perhaps my father will feel me, and I'll seem to be a deceiver to him, and I'll bring a curse on myself and not a blessing. You ever heard the expression white lies? Or half-truths? A half-truth is a whole lie. And Christians ought to be consistently honest all the time. I remember reading the story of The Hiding Place. Any of you ever read that book by Corey Ten Boom? Great book. And at one point there in Nazi Germany, especially as the war deteriorated and the German forces were losing, they became desperate to get new soldiers.
And Corey

tells a story of how the Nazi troops would go up and down the streets in Amsterdam, and they'd charge into houses and they'd search for any young men they could find and just take them by force and press them into military service. And some of these bands of Nazi recruiters were making their way up the street, and when the family saw it, this Dutch family saw it, they pushed aside the dining table, and they, under the table, they had a hidden compartment, and they told the two boys in the house to quickly get in there. They had some teenage boys. They put them in the compartment. They covered it with the floor. They put a carpet over that. They put a table over that, and they put a tablecloth over the table, and just as they did that, the Nazi soldiers came in and began to search the house and said, "We've heard you have young men here. Are there any young men here?" And they were asking this one young lady, and she had been raised a Christian, and her parents had told her, "You never lie. There is never an excuse to lie. Under no conditions do you lie. Lying is a sin," and she had never lied. She grew up with a pure heart, and she had never lied. And they began to press her, and they could see she was struggling with an answer. And finally, she broke down almost crying hysterically, and she said, "Yes, yes, where are they?" "They're under the table." And they thought that she meant they were hiding under the table, like under the tablecloth. And they lifted up the tablecloth. At this point, she had a breakdown. She's laughing and crying because she just had a nervous breakdown. And they saw there was nobody under the tablecloth, and they got mad and they stormed out. She told the truth. And God still protected her. It's like she thought, "What's going to happen to my brothers if I tell the truth?" God said, "I will honor you." And they went away. God will bless integrity. He swears to his own hurt, and he changes not. That man will be blessed in what he does. What is integrity? It's the quality of being honest and having strong moral principles and uprightness. Honesty, rectitude, honor, good character, principles, ethics, morals, righteous morality, virtue, decency, fairness, scrupulousness, sincerity, truthfulness, trustworthy. You know the old expression, make a deal with a handshake, your word is your bond? That's that old generation. My father used to make million-dollar deals with a handshake. And he was dealing with other people. They had gone through the Great War. And someone said, you know, after a battle, a man is unable to lie. If you interview a man right after he comes out of a battle, a war battle, they are unable to lie for some reason. Do you know lying's unnatural? Lying is unnatural. Why do you think they can put electrodes on a person with a lie detector and their body reacts to lying differently than telling the truth? God made us for truth. Lying, actually, physiologically, it does something unnatural to you. Then I know there are people that specialize. They go through classes in the CIA, and they can learn how to fool a lie detector test. And some people are pathological liars, and they can lie and really believe it themselves. And they can fool the test. But most of the time, people can't, because normal people have a conscience, and we react differently. It actually emits unnatural impulses from our body when we lie. I heard about a man that is very sick. A wealthy businessman was in the hospital, and pastor went to visit him. It looked like his condition was critical. Pastor said, "Look, I'd like to pray for you, and we're going to pray that God's going to heal you." And the man was so desperate, he took a hold of the pastor's hand. He said, "Please pray for me." He says, "I tell you what, you pray for me, and I just promise, if God will heal me, I will give $1 million to the church." Pastor prayed for him. Nell prayed a beautiful prayer. Left. A few days later, his situation began to turn. He started to recover. In a week or two, he was out of the hospital. 2 months later, the pastor ran into him on the street and said, "Brother, it is so good to see you up and around. And I remember you promised that if God would heal you, you would give $1 million to the church. We just haven't gotten that in the mail yet." And he said, "Oh, pastor, that just goes to show you how sick I really was." Swears to his own hurt and changes not. God wants us to keep our word, amen? Amen. Christians should be honest. You know, sin entered our world through a lie. God said something, the devil said, "No, he didn't." And the devil lied. Genesis 3, the serpent said, "You'll not surely die."

Jump to the end of the Bible, in case you wonder how God feels. Revelation 21:8, and all liars will have their part in the lake that burns with fire and brimstone, which is the second death. Revelation 22:15, but outside the city of God is whoever loves and practices a lie. Who's going to abide in the holy hill? He that speaks the truth in his heart. Proverbs 6:16-17, these six things the Lord hates. Strong language. Seven are an abomination to him. I won't read them all. Begins with a proud look and a lying tongue. Proverbs 12:19, the truthful lips shall be established forever. We're talking about eternity here. What lips? Truthful. Honest. But the lying tongue is but for a moment. Proverbs 19:5, a false witness will not go unpunished, and he who speaks lies will not escape. You know, you've heard that expression. It's not an expression. It's actually from Numbers 32, verse 23. Your sin will find you out. You never really get away with any lies. Your sin will find you. It catches up with you. Joe the butcher, at the end of his day, final customer came in his butcher shop, this is years ago, and she said, I'd like a chicken, whole chicken. So he reached into the freezer, he had one chicken left. He pulled it out, he put it on the scale, he said, that'll be $1.79. And she looked at it and scrutinized it, and she said, you know, it's not quite big enough, I think I need a little bigger chicken. She said, can you get me a different one? He took that chicken, he put it back in the freezer, fumbled around, pulled it back out again. This time he just put his hand on the scale a little bit and said, okay, that one's going to be $2. She thought for a minute. She said, you know, I guess I better get them both. He got busted. I remember one time I went to the office. This was at Central Church several years ago, and I got to the office. There on my desk is this beautiful big bouquet of flowers. And I thought, who is sending me flowers? And I looked, and it was a card from a business associate that was congratulating Amazing Facts for our new program that had just launched on a major network. And they sent me flowers. And, you know, after I finished my stuff at the office, I thought, well, I'm going to get some mileage out of this. And so I brought the flowers home to Karen, and I said, look, dear, I brought you some flowers. Which was true. I did bring her some flowers. And she thought, those are really nice flowers. You bought those? I said, well, not exactly. I said, someone sent them to me. She says, who's sending you flowers? I said, no, no, it's not like that. I said, a man sent them to me. She said, a man sent you flowers? It just got worse and worse from there. I was just trying to, you know, get a little bit of credit for bringing her flowers from the office to the house, even though I didn't buy them. But how often do we utter little half-truths? How are you doing? I'm fine. You're not fine. But you'll say you're fine. Oh, sure, I'd love to have you come over for lunch. And you may not want them over for lunch at all. You look great today. There's a lot of little half-truths we sometimes tell. Christians should be perfectly honest. Moses said, Deuteronomy 25:15, you will have a perfect and a just weight, a perfect and a just measure, that your days may be lengthened in the land that your Lord, the Lord your God, has given you. One of the criteria for their staying in the land and not being carried off captive was honesty. Faithfulness in their business, faithfulness in their dealings with each other. And he said, I'll bless you. Because the Lord is looking for truth, the Bible says, in the inward parts. He wants us to walk a walk of truth. He wants integrity in the family. Amen. One of the ways you become a mighty man of God is by keeping your vows, and that would include your marriage vows. And that doesn't just mean faithfulness. So certainly we mean that. We're going to talk a little bit about that in our meeting later when the women won't be here to intimidate us. But I want you to notice 1 Peter 3:7, husbands likewise dwell with them. You're speaking of your wives. Dwell with them with understanding, giving honor to the wife as to the weaker vessel. Speaking of, you know, physically men are
are typically bigger.

0: and is being heirs together of the grace of life. We're heirs together. Why? That your prayers may not be hindered. It says that we're to honor our wives. Now, that doesn't mean that if they're easy to get along with, honor them. God doesn't give you that out. So you're to honor them. But what, my wife, I have to honor my wife. You don't know all the circumstances, Lord, of my wife. Ephesians 5:22, husbands, love your wives. How? As Christ loved the church. He doesn't say, if your wife cooks well, love her. You're supposed to love her no matter what. It doesn't matter whether she's being easy to get along with or difficult. He doesn't give that out here. It's a command. Love your wives. Is she your wife? Love her. Oh, but sometimes she is so unlovable. How? Love her like Christ loves the church. Does God love us when we're unlovable? Did God wait for you to be good before he loved you? Or does he love you even when you're bad? You know that song, Jesus Loves Me? There's that one verse, Jesus loves me when I'm good, when I do the things I should. Jesus loves me when I'm bad, even though it makes him sad. And our love for our wives should be like God's love for us, which is a consistent, unconditional love. Amen. If I were to ask all the men here, how many love your wives, raise your hand. Don't do it. But I bet all the hands would go up. But then if I were to ask, how many of the wives feel loved? If there was an honest response, you might find it's different. Now, men often think, well, I provide a good house. I make sure that there's food in the refrigerator. I protect you. I do the yard work. Of course I love you. I mean, for us, that's the evidence of love. That's not always the way the wives view it, though. It says, husbands, love your wives as Christ loved the church and gave himself for her, that he might sanctify her and cleanse her with the washing of the water by the word, that he might present her to himself a glorious church, not having spot or wrinkle or any such thing, but that she should be holy without blemish. So husbands ought to love their wives. It's talking there about Christ loves the church so that he can have a sanctifying influence on the church. Husbands ought to love their wives so that we have a sanctifying influence on them. Amen. Because you would think that, you know, one of the big challenges that makes Christianity unusual is the Lord says you need to love your enemies, turning the other cheek, being nice to those that are mean to you, overcoming evil with good, loving your enemies. We're to love our enemies, right? I think some of us think, well, if you ask me to love my enemy, I might be able to do that. But why don't we start with loving our families? And we think, I'm a Christian, I'm ready to love my enemy. Isn't it interesting? It says, love your neighbor and love your enemy. It's often because your enemy can be those that are nigh to you. It says both. And it would start right at home. And he goes on, not quite done with this yet. So with a sanctifying influence, he goes on, he says, for nobody, so husbands ought to love their own wives as their own bodies. Amen? Do you take care of your body? Hey?
1: Amen.
0: We do. I mean, some of you go to the gym and you work out, and if your body's hungry, do you take care of it? And if you got an itch, you scratch it, you take care of your body. You care a great deal about how your body feels. So you ought to love your wife like your own body. Actually, it's very practical, true. You've heard the expression, happy wife, happy life. You know that? You treat her like a queen, she will treat you like a king. And so you're really doing yourself your own good. For no one ever hated his own flesh, but he nourished and cherished it, just as the Lord does the church. Colossians 3:19. Husbands, love your wives and do not be bitter towards them. Now, sometimes there's bitterness. Harsh words are spoken or needs aren't met, and it turns into anger, and people can live in the same house for years and act like strangers. God says you need to love, show affection, cherish. And then not only being mighty men of God means examples in the family with the wife or the spouse, but with the children. And you fathers, do not provoke your children to wrath, but bring them up in the training and the admonition. You don't just shout at them and tell them what they're doing wrong, but be an example.

people and admonish them in the Lord. Do you have worship in your families? There's a lot of husbands and wives that haven't held hands and prayed together. It's something that ought to happen every day in a Christian home where families have worship. You've heard the expression, families that pray together stay together. And when you pray, the closer you come to one object, the closer you come to each other. And if you're both coming closer to God in your devotions, you'll be coming closer to each other and being able to talk about spiritual things and things that you learn. Every night before Karen and I go to bed, we reach over, we hold hands, and we pray, unless she goes to sleep first. I stayed up last night studying for this message. I came up and I heard her snoring. I distinctly heard her snoring. I wish I had a tape player. And as soon as I walk in there, she sleeps very lightly. She says, "I'm not asleep." I said, "Yes, you were. You were snoring." And then by the time I brushed my teeth and got back in bed, she was snoring again. So we didn't do it last night. I just want to go on record, be honest, you know. They're under the table. I just want to tell you the truth. But typically, every night, we hold hands, we pray. In the morning, we pray. When the Sabbath begins, you ought to open the Sabbath with prayer. Spend that sacred time together. And we should be honest to God, not only in our families, but if you're a Christian, you probably have taken some baptismal vows. You said, "By God's grace, I am going to stand for Christ. I am going to be part of His people. I am going to support the work of God. I am going to share the good news about Jesus." And have you sworn to your own hurt and changed? Are you willing to keep your word and stand for the promises that you've made? Now, being a Christian means a consistent walk. Colossians 2:6, "As you there have received Christ Jesus the Lord, so walk in Him." You know, some people lose their first love. We need to consistently continue to walk in the Lord. Ephesians 5:8 and 9, "For you were once darkness, but now you're children of the Lord. Walk as children of light." Our neighbors and the people around us, if we are men of integrity, ought to see that we're different in the way that we walk. Heard about a missionary in India that was teaching a room full of people, and he saw one lady about halfway through his presentation got up and went out, and he looked through the window and he thought he saw her talking to his driver that was taking him from one appointment to another. And then a few minutes later she came back in and she sat down and she looked very interested. And he was curious, and so after the study, he went up to her, he says, "You know, I noticed you got up and you went out partway through the program, and I was wondering if it was something I said." And she said, "Well, yes." She said, "What you said really touched my heart. What you told me about Jesus was very interesting. And I thought, I wonder if this man really lives like this. So I went out and I asked your driver, does this man really live the things that he talks about?" And the driver said, "Yes." So I came back in to hear the rest of what you had to say. So what would your driver say? Are we the same? You know what integrity is? Integrity means you're the same person when no one's watching as when everybody's watching. That's what integrity is. God is calling for mighty men who are going to be consistently followers of Jesus. Whether the crowd is watching or not, you know, I heard somebody did a study on the street, and they pretended they were blind. And they would go up to strangers, and cameras were rolling. You can actually see this on YouTube. Okay? And they go up to strangers, and they pretend they're blind. They say, "Sir, I hear you. Could you please help me? I've got to get change because there was got to pay for a meter or whatever it is. Can you take this $5 bill and give me five ones and some change?" And he'd ask these strangers on the street, but he would hand them a 50. And fortunately, 70% of the people said, "Oh, brother, that's not a 5, that's a 50. Be careful." But it was shocking, and you could see it. Some people said, "Oh yeah, $5, sure. Let me have your 5. Here's 5, and they walked away. They were pretty surprised then, because then the guy would take his glasses off and run up to him and say, "Hey, give me back my money." They got busted. But it's kind of scary to think that when they thought nobody was watching, they could take advantage of a blind person. They do it. I can't imagine that. I would never do that. God's my witness. That I couldn't live with myself doing something like that. But a person of integrity realizes that God always has the camera running. And you are the same on camera as you are off camera.
That's what it means.

The walk with the Lord, it's something that's happening consistently. Psalm 1, verse 1 and 2. Blessed is the man who walks not in the counsel of the ungodly, or stands in the path of sinners, or sits in the seat of the scornful. But his delight is in the law of the Lord, and in his law he meditates day and night. This is the man who's blessed. This is what it means to walk with God. We talked about Joshua, where God said last night, if you want to be courageous, then walk in the laws that I gave Moses. Here, the very first psalm, King David, who is certainly a mighty man, he said, the man who does not walk in the counsel of the ungodly, and that's tough when you're surrounded by a world that doesn't believe in truth, nor sits in the path of sinners, nor sits in the seat of the scornful, but his delight is in the law of the Lord. And in his law he meditates day and night. Being a man of God means that you spend time in God's word day and night. Amen? You need to be spending time in prayer as well. Heard about these pigeons. You ever seen how a pigeon walks? A pigeon walks where it takes a step, and then it moves its head, and it goes like this. And I know I grew up in New York City, we had a lot of pigeons. We used to catch pigeons, we'd bring them home, my mother would get disgusted, make us take them back out again. And it's because someone explained to me that a pigeon cannot focus its eyes while it's moving. It's just something about their eyes, that they have to stop their head, and they're taking a step to focus, focus, focus, focus. You know, ours, God made us where our focus can continue to move while we're moving, and a lot of other birds, but not a pigeon. But it's kind of how it is for a Christian. As you're walking, you need to continually adjust your focus based on the Word of God, because the society that we're living in can't see straight. Interesting, this year I was at a dinner back in New York City, and I sat down next to a man, and we were visiting. I said, what's your name? And he said, George Barna. And he's the one who has the fame of Barna Study Group, a delightful Christian man. I was very impressed. He did a study a number of years ago. Actually, it was a 1992 study that confirmed Americans are in danger of becoming a nation of relatives, of relativists. The survey asked the Americans, is there such a thing as absolute truth? Amazingly, 66% of Americans, it's worse today, I'm sure, 66% of American adults responded they believe there is no such thing as an absolute truth. You got your truth, and I've got my truth, and if you believe something, you'll get to heaven. All rivers lead to the ocean, and we all kind of have our truth, and if it's truth for you, it's truth, and my truth is truth for me, and so you got your truth, I got my truth. And he says, doesn't that kind of permeate our society? That you can sort of invent your own truth? And you know, it sounds good philosophically, but in reality, that doesn't work. Do you want a brain surgeon to start working on you that says, well, I think today, I really believe that I'm going to find your brain somewhere in your ankle? Because I believe it. Do you want to get on an airplane and have the pilot say, you know, I've had an epiphany about the laws of aerodynamic design, and today I'm almost sure that this plane will work just as well as a submarine. So as we're going across the ocean, I believe it, and so it'll work. Would you believe that? Would you think he should be arrested? Because there are certain laws of flight, and people's lives depend upon those absolutes being unchanging. So this idea in our society that, you know, if you believe that Baal is God, well, he is God for you, and I believe Jehovah's God, well, he's God for me, and you believe you can pray to Mary, and that's just as good for you, and there's only one truth. Amen. There is one Lord, one faith, one truth, and only the truth will set you free, and anything other than the truth will enslave you. And you know, the most creative, the greatest adventure that anybody could be on would be to know God, because God is the truth. Amen. And when you know the truth, then living in the truth would be the most important thing. Amen? Amen. So what's the key? We become like who we walk with. As you spend time walking with Jesus, and the Bible says he is the truth, Christ said, I am the way, the truth, and the life. 1 John 1:7, if we walk in the light, as he is in the light,
We have fellowship one with another, and the blood

of Jesus Christ, his son, cleanses us from all sin. Acts 4:13, when the disciples were being tried for their faith, when they saw the boldness of Peter and John, and they perceived they were uneducated and untrained men, they marveled, and they realized, they said, they've been with Jesus. By the way they were acting, they could see that they'd been with Jesus. Have you ever met somebody before, and you just watch them for a few minutes and talk to them, and you say, I think they're a Christian? Karen and I are moving to a new neighborhood. Or not yet. We got some work to do before we can move in. But we've been there. We've met some of the neighbors. And one neighbor next door came out and visited with us this week. And we just chatted for a few minutes in the driveway. And then Karen and I got in the car. And driving back, I said, I think she's a Christian. Karen said, yeah, I think she's a Christian too. She never said, I'm a Christian. But there was an aura that she exuded, and a kindness and a politeness and a peace, that if you know the Lord, you know that only those that know the Lord have that. You ever met people like that before? And sometimes I've come right out and I said, I think you're a Christian. They said, well, how'd you know? I said, I don't know. You just got that light about you. You become like who you walk with. That's very important. If you're going to be a man of God, who is influencing you? The Word of God or the views of the world? Do you spend more time in the Word, or watching videos, television? What's going to define your values of truth? Is it going to be Christ? We are changed by beholding. And as we keep our eyes fixed on Jesus, how do we lay aside the sin and the weight that so easily besets us? Tells us there in Hebrews chapter 12, looking unto Jesus, the author and finisher of our faith. It's through keeping our eyes fixed on him, we become like him, so that we are transformed from glory to glory into the same image, the image of the Lord. You know, the whole purpose of the plan of salvation is to restore in man the image of God. We need to be spending time in God, in Christ's Word, and being people of integrity, being somebody who swears to their own hurt and changeth not. You know how hard it must have been for Hannah when she said, Lord, I'm going to make a vow. If you give me a son, I promise I'll give him back to you. And she had Samuel. It was her only boy. And it wasn't until she gave Samuel back to God, God then blessed her with several other children. You can read in the book of Judges, chapter 11, about one of the judges. He's mentioned in Hebrews. He's going to be in heaven, Jephthah. He said, Lord, if you give me victory in this battle against the Ammonites, it might have been the Moabites, I don't remember. It's one of the mites. You give me victory, it'll come to pass that when I come back, whatever comes forth from my house to greet me, I will offer to you as a burnt offering. Well, he thought, you know, he had a small ranch. He thought coming home, you know, the family cow, goat, sheep would come out. And it was his daughter that came out first. And he said, oh, my daughter, you've brought me very low. He says, I've opened my mouth to the Lord, and I can't go back. And it was different from Hannah. He didn't sacrifice her. He gave her to serve at the temple, and she could never marry. And that's why it says the daughters of Israel went up yearly to visit her. And he would never have a son. It was his only daughter. She went on the mountains to bewail her virginity. She said, Father, you've opened your mouth to the Lord. You need to keep your promise to God. Boy, those people are pretty rare today, huh? And if we say, Lord, I'm accepting you. I want you to be my Lord and Savior, and I'm going to live for you. I'm not going to live for you when it's easy. I'm not going to live for you when it's convenient. I'm not going to just live for you when I feel like it. I'm going to live for you consistently. I'm going to walk a walk of integrity. Is that what you want to have, friends? And you know, there's no limit to what the Lord can do. You know, I love that quote we started with before from that book, Education. The greatest want of the world is the want of men. Men who will not be bought or sold. Men who in their inmost souls are true and honest. Men who do not fear to call sin by its right name. Men whose conscience is as true to duty as the needle is to the pole. Men who will stand for the right though the heavens fall. The world is yet to see what could happen if we had an army of mighty men that would have that kind of resolve. I want to be one of those, don't you? Amen. Amen. That's your prayer. Would you bow your heads with me? Let's ask him now.

Dear Father in heaven, we're so thankful for the lessons we see in your word and the promises that if we will take a stand for truth, if we'll walk with you day by day, that we can reach that temple, we can reach your sanctuary, your holy hill, and bring our families with us. And Lord, I pray that we can be faithful, mighty men of God, men of courage, men of integrity, and men of purity. Bless each person that is here, those who may be watching. And Lord, I pray you'll work in our lives so that is our experience. We thank you and we pray this in Jesus' name. Amen.

Their civilization once covered 150,000 square miles from southern Mexico, Guatemala, Yucatan Peninsula, and Belize, where we are right now. It's the Maya civilization. Originally, when archaeologists began to excavate the Maya civilization, they thought maybe there were hundreds of thousands. But now with the LIDAR technology, through firing millions of laser shots down below what looks like just a green carpet of forest, they can find out what the ground level is through the tree foliage. And what they found is absolutely amazing. The whole Yucatan Peninsula, southern Mexico, Belize, was filled with streets and temples, and they can see that there were much more people and a much bigger civilization than anyone had dreamed. And you can see it all now as clear as a day. When the Spanish conquistadors first landed in the Yucatan Peninsula and Belize, the primitive natives and fishermen that they met, well, they had no idea these were the descendants of a brilliant people that had an empire that stretched all the way from the Caribbean to the Pacific Ocean. It really is amazing how the Mayan civilization was so brilliant, they understood the movements of the stars. They built a lot of their architecture in harmony with the directions on the compass. Not only were the Mayan incredible architects, they had a writing method of hieroglyphs to record the history of their kings and their wars and their chiefs. This vast Mayan civilization that was building immense temples and straight streets and had a network in science, technology, construction, suddenly stopped building about 1,000 years AD. One of the theories is, well, maybe there was a drought. Because of their vast population, famine then developed. And that then maybe led to warring among the tribes and the kings of the different districts until things disintegrated and the people all migrated in different directions. Part of that is because the Bible says any kingdom divided against itself will come to ruin. And that's a reminder to us that the way that God's people stay strong is through unity. We are all to be one body in Christ.

0: 2.
1: Time. What is it? All that is and all that was and all that is to be lies within this dimension that we know as time. Of course, time is made up of three distinct parts. The past, the future, and then each of us experiences life on a brief, razor-thin slice of it

called the present. An ever-sliding moment between two seeming eternities. From the far reaches of the distant past to the horizon of a never-ending, mysterious future. As far as we know, mankind is limited to moving only forward through time, never backwards. But what if it were possible for a person to escape the bonds of time, to stop it in its tracks, and maybe even move around within time at will?

0: What would you do? Where would you go? Would you travel to the distant past to view the building of the pyramids? Maybe witness firsthand the birth of Jesus. Or perhaps even go back in time to prevent the assassination of Abraham Lincoln. Then on the other hand, what would you do if you could transport yourself into the future? To go forward to any moment in time and to discover in advance the outcome of every decision you can make. To step out of the dimension of time and space and have a good look around. Who wouldn't want to do that? What would you do with that kind of power? Is this just a wild fantasy? Well, maybe not completely. In the early 20th century, Albert Einstein introduced to the world the theory of special relativity. When it was later tested and proven to be true, it revolutionized our understanding of time and space. Einstein discovered time can actually be slowed down or accelerated depending on how fast you move relative to something else. For example, an astronaut inside a spaceship flying away from the Earth at near the speed of light would age more slowly than a twin brother who remained on the Earth. By the time our space traveler returned, his Earth-bound twin would have aged many years by comparison to the time he aged while in space. The returning astronaut would feel as though he had traveled to the future. But what if there was a powerful being who is unbound by the constraints of time? A being with absolute power over time and space. And one who knows the future even better than you know your own past. Impossible? Well, what if I could prove it? I can, with this book, the Bible. Within its pages are more than 2,000 distinct and verifiable predictions. If I were to tell you that over 1,800 of these prophecies have already come true, would you be interested in knowing more? Now, I want to be clear. The Bible is not an almanac revealing who will win the next World Series or a way to find those lucky lotto numbers. But it does answer the really important questions about our future and about your future. And while you might already know, the Bible is a book brimming with prophecy. Are you aware how accurate those predictions have turned out to be? Well, strap on your seatbelt, friend. You're about to find out.
1: He removes kings and sets up kings, for his dominion is an everlasting dominion. Kingdoms in time.
0: In the beginning. See, the Bible does talk about time. Let's begin with maybe a little background. The Bible is actually a book comprised of 66 books written by about 40 different authors in three languages on three continents over a period of about 1,500 years. Its writers came from all walks of life. They were shepherds, kings, priests, rulers, and fishermen, each with a unique personality. They also wrote from many different situations. Some were in prisons, others in palaces, some lived in caves, others were captives in foreign lands. Yet the Bible fits together into one cohesive story with a clear beginning, a constant theme, and a logical ending, all while surrounding a central character. Perhaps this is why the Bible is the best-selling book of all time, with over 5 billion copies sold and distributed. With that, let's take a look at our first prophecy. The Gospel book of Matthew records that in AD 30, Jesus predicted the destruction of Jerusalem in great detail, 40 years before it took place. He pointed to the immense polished marble stones and columns, and he studied

0: the disciples by saying,
1: "Assuredly, I say to you, not one stone shall be left here upon another that shall not be thrown down."
2: When Jesus made the prediction that there would be not one stone left upon the other of the temple, you can just imagine how the Jews of that time would have felt. This was a building project that had been going on for almost 100 years.
3: Jerusalem is where the presence of God, the Shekhinah of God, was in the temple. I mean, God was there, literally there.
0: The disciples were astonished by this prediction because the temple was the crown jewel of the nation. It was constructed with tons of massive and precious stones. One foundation stone you can still see today is 41 feet long by 15 feet deep, and it weighs more than 500 metric tons. That's more than 100 elephants. But Jesus' prophecy came true. According to the renowned historian Josephus, during the conquest of Jerusalem, when the Roman soldiers set fire to the temple, the extreme heat melted the abundant gold that adorned the place of worship. This caused the precious liquefied metal to seep into the cracks of the foundation stones. After the battle, the Roman soldiers came and toppled every single stone in order to recover the gold.
1: "This generation will by no means pass away till all these things take place."
0: Amazingly, there's another biblical prophecy concerning the Jewish struggle with Rome that actually predates the time of Jesus.
1: "The Lord will bring a nation against you from far away, from the ends of the earth, like an eagle swooping down, a nation whose language you will not understand, a fierce-looking nation without respect for the old or pity for the young. They will lay siege to all the cities throughout your land until the high fortified walls in which you trust fall down."
0: And indeed, the Romans did swoop down on Jerusalem, and they lay siege to the city. In harmony with Moses' prophecy, the Roman flags bore the image of eagles in flight blazing in the sun. Today, all that's left of the original temple complex is the outer structure that is known as the Wailing Wall.
4: Interestingly, if you walk nowadays from the Wailing Wall down south, there is a road there that is full of toppled stones. You have these huge layers of just broken stones on top of each other that were thrown over and pushed over.
2: Today, there's no historical doubt at all that this was destroyed by the Romans, that it was destroyed in AD 70, that this culminated in that century, and that this was the end of a temple in Jerusalem. And that, to me, speaks to the validity of a prophecy given decades earlier by a person who knew that that was going to happen.
1: "Zion will be plowed like a field. Jerusalem will become a heap of rubble. The Temple Hill a mound overgrown with thickets."
0: The Jewish people and the nation of Israel have a mind-boggling history. No other nation on earth has been so widely and frequently displaced, surviving multiple genocide attempts. These resilient people have made one amazing comeback after another, going on to reclaim their homeland and to thrive again.
3: One thing that's remarkable is after the Romans forbid them being there, after Christians forbid them being there, after Muslims, Jews have always returned to Jerusalem. Long before the State of Israel, at least by the 1870s, probably as early as 1860s or 1850s, the Jews were a majority population in Jerusalem under the Ottomans. Why? Because that's where they wanted to go.
1: "Thus saith the Lord God, Behold, I will take the children of Israel from among the heathen, whither they be gone, and will gather them on every side, and bring them into their own land. And I will make them one nation in the land upon the mountains of Israel."
0: In May 1948, the Jewish state was reestablished as an independent nation. And today, this comparatively small country has grown into a globally recognized nuclear power that leads the world in innovation and technology. Jeremiah 25 contains another astounding prophecy regarding the destruction of Jerusalem and its miraculous restoration.
1: "And this whole land shall be a desolation and an astonishment, and these nations shall serve the king of Babylon 70 years.
0: 600 years before the time of Christ, It was foretold that due to the

0: nation's disobedience, Jerusalem would be conquered, the Jewish temple destroyed, and the people would be carried off as captives in Babylon for 70 years. This happened BC 607, when Nebuchadnezzar, the king of Babylon, conquered Jerusalem.
1: The king of the Jews, priesthood, and the nobles were taken from Jerusalem, from Judea, to Babylon. We know they were there. And in a way, this is where modern Judaism begins, because they worshiped God in Babylonia, not in Jerusalem.
2: The Babylonian Chronicles are a set of tablets, and one particular tablet that is now at the British Museum in London. The 597 campaign by Nebuchadnezzar is mentioned by name, and his conquering of Jerusalem and Judea is also recounted in that particular chronicle.
0: The prophecy goes on to say that they would return and rebuild the city and the temple, right on schedule, after 70 years of captivity in BC 537. The Persian king Cyrus conquered Babylon, and in the first year of his reign, he issued a decree allowing the Jewish people to return to Jerusalem and to rebuild the city.
1: When King Cyrus, the Persian, becomes king, he issues a decree allowing the nobles and the Jewish people who are in Babylonia to return and to rebuild the temple.
3: All the kingdoms of the earth the Lord God of heaven has given me, and he has commanded me to build him a house at Jerusalem, which is in Judah. Who is among you of all his people? May his God be with him. And let him go up to Jerusalem, which is in Judah, and build the house of the Lord God of Israel. He is God, which is in Jerusalem.
0: In fact, catch this. In 1879, archaeologists unearthed the Cyrus Cylinder, which contains the Persian king's policy to repatriate conquered peoples like the Jews.
2: The Cyrus Cylinder is one of the most amazing discoveries made in Babylon. It recounts Cyrus, who comes into the city. He's welcomed by the people. He's regarded as a kind of savior, if you will, which is ironic given that he just conquered Babylon. Ezra gives us a very strong indication in the Bible that this was the time that the people were allowed to go back to Jerusalem to rebuild and to reestablish themselves in the land, just as Jeremiah had predicted would happen after 70 years of captivity.
0: Friends, we are about to delve into the most magnificent and undisputable Bible prophecy that proves the validity of Bible inspiration. In 10 amazing verses, containing only 340 words, this prophecy outlines the rise and fall of empires all the way from the time of ancient Babylon through to the second coming of Christ. One night, about 2,500 years ago, the powerful Babylonian king Nebuchadnezzar fell asleep while contemplating the vast glory of his kingdom. As this grand architect of one of the world's most powerful empires drifted off into a restless sleep, he wondered what the future held for his kingdom. God took this opportunity to reveal to him, through a vivid dream, not only the ultimate fate of his nation, but also the rise and the fall of world empires from his day all the way to the end of Earth's history. In this amazing prophetic dream found in Daniel chapter 2, God showed Nebuchadnezzar a colossal statue with a head of gold, the chest of silver, thighs and belly of bronze, legs of iron, and the feet and toes mixed partly of clay and iron. Then suddenly, a huge stone plunged from the heavens and smashed the idol, pulverizing it into dust. And the stone? It grows into a gigantic mountain that fills the earth. Nebuchadnezzar knew this was no ordinary dream. So the troubled king called for his wisest counselors to come and relate to him the dream and explain its meaning. They, of course, were powerless to tell the king his dream. But then God gave the same dream and its interpretation to a Jew stationed in Babylon, a young man by the name of Daniel. He went before the king and presented the precise details of the dream and then gave the interpretation. In doing this, The Bible prophet divulged the next two millennia

0: of world empires that would impact God's people. And so far, all of this has transpired just as predicted. Daniel told the king that the head of gold represented Nebuchadnezzar's kingdom. Babylon, which ruled the world from 612 to 539 BC, was one of the wealthiest and most powerful empires of antiquity, one that could aptly be described as the head of gold.
1: Babylon was probably one of the most sophisticated, most opulent cities ever built up to that point in history. And Nebuchadnezzar, who was the longest reigning king in Babylonian history, really rebuilt the city as a showcase to the entire world.
2: Most cities of the ancient world were really walled villages. Even Jerusalem in King David's time was really rather small. But Babylon was a city even by modern standards.
1: The city of Nineveh, the capital of the Assyrians, was a city of about 2.9 square miles. Rome was a city of about 1 square mile. You have Athens, which of course was a philosophical capital, if you will, with 0.8 square miles. And then you have Babylon with 4 square miles. So that's four times the size of Rome. And what we have really in this amazing city is some of the most incredible architecture. We have the city surrounded by 8 gates, each named after a particular deity. The most famous, of course, is the Ishtar Gate, which is now in the Vorderasiatisches Museum in Berlin. The Euphrates River flowed through the city. You also had walls surrounding the city. These were double walls, the outer wall 22 feet thick, the inner wall 12 feet thick. So you had just a great polytheistic society, a great civilization that was bent on conquering the world, and Nebuchadnezzar was really the power and the force behind that.
0: Daniel explained to the king that Babylon would eventually fall as a world power and be replaced by another kingdom, one that's represented by the chest and the arms of silver. Led by King Cyrus in 539 BC, the Medo-Persian Empire conquered Babylon in a brilliant military maneuver. In one night, the immense city was conquered with its walls and gates still intact. Even more incredibly, the specifics of this victory were all foretold in prophecy over 150 years earlier.
1: Herodotus tells us the story, actually. He tells us that after his horse drowned, Cyrus got furious with the river itself and decided to take that river, and he had his soldiers dig 540 channels to divert the river and to destroy the river from its flow. And in doing that, he actually accomplished something that would help him conquer the city of Babylon itself.
3: And when the river was diverted, they were able to march in underneath the city walls because the river gates had been left open.
0: They entered the city, overthrowing the world's mightiest nation.
3: And that's what the army did. They marched in, they were able to open the top gates and totally conquer Babylon, which was unthinkable at that time. But that's what the prophecy had said would happen, and that's exactly what happened.
4: Thus says the Lord to his anointed, to Cyrus, whose right hand I have held, to subdue nations before him and loose the armor of kings, to open before him the double doors so that the gates will not be shut, that you may know that I, the Lord, who call you by your name, am the God of Israel.
3: 150 years in advance, Cyrus had been named. Here is the prophet Isaiah looking ahead and by, we believe, divine inspiration, naming the very person who would come in and conquer Babylon according to prophecy.
1: In Isaiah chapter 44, we have this amazing prophecy where it says, to the rivers, be dry, I will dry up your rivers, says the Lord. And to Cyrus, my anointed, my shepherd, he's the one that's going to accomplish this. So in this text, which dates 150 years before the event, you have already Isaiah predicting the very means by which Cyrus would take the city of Babylon, which is quite incredible when you think about biblical prophecy.
4: Who says of Cyrus, he is my shepherd, and he shall perform all my pleasure, saying to Jerusalem, you shall be built, and to the temple, your foundation shall be laid.
2: Persians, they worship one God. They are monotheists. They have that in common with the Jews, and there may well be a spark of sympathy there.
1: With Cyrus and his conquering of Babylon, it ushers in the Medo-Persian Empire period, which lasts from 539 all the way down to 331.
3: When Medo-Persia

0: came, it was almost as if there was a shift. They moved from gold to silver. Silver became the common currency. And while you'd had silver before in Babylon, they didn't have much use for it because they had so much gold. And silver became the currency that they used for trading with other nations. And that became almost the standard way of referring to Medo-Persia, was the Silver Empire.
1: After these shall arise another third kingdom of brass, which shall bear rule over all the earth.
2: All Bible scholars agree that the brass kingdom in the image symbolizes Greece. They came into power when Alexander the Great conquered the Persians at the Battle of Arbela in 331 BC.
3: Alexander the Great is often described as Greek, and strictly speaking, that was true.
4: He had been trained under Aristotle. He was a very charismatic young ruler. His father, Philip II of Macedon, had been killed. And Alexander assumed power, and he immediately began to dream about fulfilling his father's goals, and that was to conquer the Persian Empire.
3: Alexander the Great becomes king when he's only 18, but he's a military prodigy. Indeed, even today, Alexander the Great is a byword for military genius and military conquest.
0: He would come up to a city, and they would say, "Why should we surrender to you?" And one of the stories is that there was a city right on the edge of a cliff, and he told his men, "I want you to start marching off the cliff to your death in the sea below." And the men obediently started marching off the cliff, and Alexander the Great said, "If my men are this willing to be obedient to me, there is no way we cannot conquer your city." And that particular city just surrendered.
4: He was able to accomplish in a very short time what some people are not able to accomplish in a lifetime. And in a series of campaigns, after he was crowned king of Egypt, he continued heading to the east, and he began to encounter the Persian king, Darius III.
3: And Alexander doesn't pursue Darius, who flees back east towards his heartland. Alexander turns south because he wants to occupy the coastal lands, today what would be Palestine, and then Egypt. But to move forward, he has to conquer Tyre.
1: "They shall destroy the walls of Tyre and break down her towers. I will also scrape her dust from her and make her like the top of a rock. It shall be a place for spreading nets in the midst of the sea, for I have spoken, says the Lord God."
2: For over a millennium, beginning in 1500 BC, the Phoenicians were the undisputed naval power of the ancient world. They created and controlled a vast array of trade ports throughout the Mediterranean Sea.
3: And in fact, the Phoenicians are so known as experts that they are brought into the Red Sea ports. The Bible describes how Solomon gets mariners from the king of Tyre to take his fleets down the Red Sea.
2: In 597 BC, the prophet Ezekiel predicted that every building in the city of Tyre would be toppled by an invading army. In fact, every stone would be thrown into the sea.
4: Tyre was an amazing city during this time. It was one of the largest trade cities of that period.
0: And here was this prophecy saying that the city would fall. Well, even Alexander the Great, it seemed, couldn't make it fall. He sieged it for 7 months, but then he came up with a plan.
3: So Alexander says, "Right, if they're out to sea, I'll just have to take the land to them."
0: And he used the blocks of the old city, the big stones, threw them into the sea and built a causeway to be able to overcome the walls of the new city where the island was.
3: And so then he can bring his army to bear. Tyre is stormed, utterly destroyed.
0: That was an exact fulfillment of prophecy, because prophecy had said that those stones would be cast into the sea and become a place where fishing nets were cast over. That's exactly what happened.
2: Keep in mind, the idea that the Greeks would rule the world was a very bold prediction. Remember that at the time that Daniel's prophecy was given, Greece was just a collection of warring tribes with very little world influence. Greece remained in power till about 168 BC, when it was conquered by the next world power waiting in the wings.
1: "The fourth kingdom shall be as strong as iron, inasmuch as iron breaks in pieces and shatters everything. And like iron that crushes, that kingdom will break in pieces and crush all the others."
2: Who followed Greece? It's an undisputable fact of history

0: that the Iron Monarchy of Rome conquered them and enjoyed supremacy for the next 600 years.
1: Once iron is introduced, the fundamental effect, and especially military effect, is that the price of weapons goes down considerably. So the price of making an iron arrowhead, or an iron spear point, or an iron helmet, is much less than that of bronze. And mainly reason is that bronze contains tin, and tin can only be obtained in two places in the ancient world, Afghanistan, or what's today Afghanistan, and what's today Cornwall in England, and trading it made it very expensive. So the Iron Age lowered the price of war, which meant armies got bigger.
0: Rome was violent, they were ruthless, they were determined to conquer everywhere they went, and they were like iron crushing everything in its way.
2: Kingdoms in Time. 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
3: 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And most important, to share it with others.

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1: God is using Adventist World Radio to change lives around the world. From secret baptisms in Uganda to rebel leaders leaving the resistance to follow Jesus. From a medical clinic in Papua New Guinea, followed by the largest evangelistic series that country has ever seen, to the winning influence of a daughter's love. God has many ways He reaches out to searching hearts across the globe. Come with me as we hear stories of how Jesus' love is spreading around the world. In secret, she listened to the radio, afraid of what her husband would do to her if he ever found out.
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0: Uganda is often referred to as the Pearl of Africa. Near its capital, Kampala, lies Lake Victoria, the primary source of the Nile River. From here, the river embarks on its northward journey across Africa, showcasing stunning natural beauty and diverse landscapes, including magnificent waterfalls along the way. Godfrey and Faith were a committed couple sharing a home together. One day, Faith stumbled upon AWR Prime Radio based in Kampala in the Central Uganda Conference. Being drawn to the messages of hope and truth, it soon became the only station she would listen to. But she was always afraid her husband would find out.
1: I had to listen in secret. My husband hated the Adventists. I was afraid how he would react if he knew I was listening.
0: Faith endeavored to keep peace at home due to Godfrey's dislike of the Adventist church. Each day, as Godfrey left for work, they would wave goodbye, and Faith would eagerly wait until he was out of sight, so she could finally pull out her radio. Watching to make sure Godfrey was gone, Faith could hardly contain the excitement she felt for these newfound truths. Tuning in to AWR's Prime Radio's quarterly gospel rally, she would diligently take

0: take notes, jotting down the new things she was learning. But every day she feared being caught. Faith lived in anxious anticipation, aware her husband could come home at any moment. She would find a secluded place nearby as she continued to listen, hardly able to put her radio down. Then she learned about the Sabbath.
1: I wanted to be baptized after learning the truth of the Sabbath. The broadcasts said they were wrapping up the series with mass baptisms on Saturday. But how could I go without Godfrey knowing?
0: Faith was worried that Godfrey would question why she was heading out. But thanks to God's blessing, Godfrey was in a suit and informed Faith that he had to go to work. This was Faith's chance to leave in secret. She ordered a taxi to take her to the baptismal site. To ensure that nobody would know she was being baptized, she specifically chose the baptism location that was the furthest away. Feeling confident that Godfrey would never realize that she was gone, Faith joined many others at the shore, knowing this would be the greatest day of her life. With anticipation, she waited her turn to get baptized. But then, she was shocked as she recognized the man walking towards her. It was Godfrey.
1: I wondered, what on earth was my husband doing here?
0: You see, Godfrey was hooked by the same series of meetings hosted by Adventist World Radio. But he was afraid that his wife would not approve of the Adventists. So as he would sneak out, he would say that he needed to go to work early. Godfrey did not want to miss a broadcast since he found every topic interesting. Day by day, his heart was being transformed.
2: Though I loved what I heard, I was afraid my wife would not approve as she was going to an Anglican church. So I chose to listen in secret.
0: In her absence, Godfrey seized every opportunity to listen to the Bible series that drew his heart closer to Jesus. The Holy Spirit had already convicted him to stop drinking, and he was coming to the conclusion that he needed to be baptized into the Adventist Church, unaware that his wife had come to the same decision. When the baptism day arrived, Godfrey pretended to go to work. But it was a ruse. This way, Faith would not suspect where he was going. Astonishingly, like Faith, he too chose to be baptized in a city far away, so no one would recognize him there. Godfrey gave glory to God as he went into the water, a new man in Christ. Now imagine his shock when he looked up and saw his wife staring right at him. They had both been outsmarted by the Holy Spirit. Standing in awe at the baptismal site, Godfrey and Faith shared with each other how they had been secretly listening and making plans to be baptized. What began as each making secret plans, afraid of what the other would think, turned into the happiest day of their lives. Faith and Godfrey were baptized together, embracing Seventh-day Adventism. The church, recognizing their journey, assisted the couple in organizing a wedding, joyously uniting them in holy matrimony. Today, the couple happily anticipates Jesus' soon return together.
3: I grew up in Indiana, and I've been a farmer all my life. My father, every time we'd plant a field, when we got through, we'd always kneel down and have prayer that we'd done our part, now the Lord would do His, and He always come through. After praying about it, my wife and I decided to do a gift annuity through Adventist World Radio. It goes to people that normally is not going to hear it, and that's what our Three Angels message is all about, to every nation, kindred, tongue, and people. When you're a farmer, you don't have a retirement plan. It was a good way to supplement our retirement. It's been a blessing to us, and I know it's going to be a blessing to those others around the world.

0: Our next story takes us to the Philippines, where God is using AWR to transform rebels into preachers. On the island of Mindoro, Rose is prepping 15 sites for evangelism seminars using AWR projectors. In the past year, she has done much for the spreading of God's word, including talking to many rebels, showing them God's love, and encouraging them to surrender. We asked her if she is afraid to speak to the rebel soldiers.
1: Why should I fear the rebels? My husband and I used to lead them.
0: Rose is one of the former leaders of the New People's Army. The NPA began in 1969, and over 40,000 have died due to the conflict. She was recruited at a young age. A well-spoken man told her how life was unfair and it was the government's fault. He then listed all the benefits of joining the NPA, and she was convinced. Later, she met Martin, a brave and courageous new recruit.
1: We both shared many of the same ideals. And since he was new, I decided I would teach him many things.
0: As they did missions together, they rose in the ranks. Because of their victories, many respected them. And years later, they became the leaders of the NPA on the island of Mindoro. They gave out orders on where to strike and how, fighting for what they thought was right. Through their strategic commands, many died. Every 3 months, she is required to enact a parousa, the punishment of a police, civilian, or soldier. She also treks to the mountain communities of the natives, convincing them to blame the government for their struggles so that they may join the rebel cause. As time passed, they had children. And worried for their safety, Rose approached Martin, saying she would still lead out, just in a safer, faraway mountain. Reluctantly, Martin agreed, and it has been years since they have seen each other. In 2017, something unusual happened. A group called AWR started broadcasting in the area, and she found that more and more of her soldiers were listening. She began to listen to these broadcasts and was surprised at what they said. It brought back memories from her childhood. She remembered going to an Adventist vacation Bible school and how she enjoyed every part of it, especially the knowledge of a loving God. The more she listened, the more she realized what she had left behind. Then Rose received surprising news from Martin. Many of the soldiers wanted to surrender to the military and be baptized. She had been longing for this and soon made the decision to surrender. In May 2021, Rose participated in meetings where many rebels, military soldiers, and pastors studied the Bible together, engaged in trust activities, and signed a formal declaration of surrender. Rose cried many times as she spoke with those who were once her enemies. Though baptized, she was burdened with guilt from her past, and for many days it seemed to bury her. But she kept in prayer, and it brought her peace. Soon she devoted her time to sharing Jesus with the soldiers who had not yet surrendered. Along the road, a peanut factory had been set up by Rose. She has taken charge in getting work for many of the rebels who had surrendered. Here, many of the peanuts that have been farmed by the former rebels are then boiled, flavored, then packaged to be sold in stands across the island. She is constantly involved when AWR has events going on in the Philippines, from medical work to organizing preaching sites. She is God's warrior. And in December 2022, many of the former rebels have been studying how to present an evangelistic series. AWR provides

0: provided projectors that could be used for this event. People were amazed that these former rebels were now preaching words of love. Rose herself chose the very village where she had recruited many to become murderers and killers. While she preached, she cried and gave glory to God for all that He has done. Throughout the island of Mindoro, former rebels, once thieves and killers, preached their first evangelistic series. And as a result, 246 baptisms took place all across the island. This truly is broadcast a baptism.
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4: Jesus said, "Whatsoever you have done to the least of these, my brethren, you have done it unto me." And Adventist World Radio 360 Health embrace this Bible text. And so we are here at Papua New Guinea, specifically at Mount Hagen, and look at this event wonderfully happening right now.
5: We are so excited about the Mega Health program, and we are so thankful to be able to be coming here to get the free medicine and free health from the world's doctors who are able to give their time for free. And we are so delighted to have them here.
6: So in a lot of poor countries, access to medical facilities is hard and it's expensive or it's very distant. And if you're a poor farmer, can you take days off to go somewhere, spend a month's salary? So especially for dentistry, where people are having pain or discomfort, in oral surgery, we can get them out of pain in just 5 minutes, something that may have been bothering them for many, many months. And in just a few minutes, their lives are transformed. So that gives me great pleasure, and to see the smiles and to feel that you've made such a big difference.
7: Right now, we are in the operating theater of our AWR 360 Health Mega Clinic for PNG. And you can see the patients being brought to our ophthalmologist, Dr. Jacob Prabhakar, who is an incredible guy, and his team of eight, who have been here, by the way, since 5 o'clock this morning, operating on patients. And you know, he's got that down to a real science here. They do these cataract surgeries in about 2 to 3 minutes. When someone gets a cataract in one or both eyes, it really impairs their ability to have quality of life. They can't do the basic things that you and I take for granted. And so, by this simple surgery, which literally, as you can see, takes two minutes, and we're able to see so many, every single person that's laying down on this operating table and being seen by Dr. Jacob, their life is being changed in an instant. And we want them to leave changed, not only by receiving physical healing, but the spiritual healing that lasts not just for this lifetime, but for eternity.
8: It is so humbling to be a volunteer in a place like this, that we take our health for granted, and it's just been absolutely amazing to be able to give back to this community and to be able to give the health that they haven't been able to have. and I'm just so humbled at how grateful they are and how we have been

0: received here. It has been incredible and a once-in-a-lifetime opportunity.
1: We are so excited to be the entering wedge of the gospel, to bring the three angels' messages and hope for eternity to these precious people in Papua New Guinea.

0: Greetings, friends. I'm Dr. Dwayne McKee, president of Adventist World Radio, and I have with me here our vice president, Cammy Udman.
1: Hi. Where are we, Dwayne?
0: Wow, this is amazing. You tell me. Here's a baptism. What's happening?
1: We are in Port Moresby, Papua New Guinea, where a mass baptism is happening. And not only here, but all across this beautiful country.
0: Amen.
1: Over 2,300 sites.
0: Right.
1: I mean, this Sabbath, today.
0: This Sabbath. It's just amazing. We have been to those sites, and it's thrilling to see what is happening. These are people they have studied with before. The new people will be baptized later as they
1: That's
0: go to
1: right.
0: a baptismal
1: so
0: class.
1: So they've had plenty of preparation, months and months worth. And actually, some of them have been preparing since 2020 when
0: That's
1: we were
0: right.
1: going to be here.
0: We were here 5 years ago getting ready for this, and it's just thrilling to see what is happening. C.A. Murray talked to you, talked to me. Last night, he was at his site.
1: Yes, and the pastor said, okay, we've called it. That's the amount of baptisms. No one else can come forward, right? Because they needed to draw a line.
0: Yep.
1: And three ladies lay prostrate in front of the pastor and begged, please, we want to be baptized. So, of course.
0: Well, they were crying.
1: They were crying.
0: Had sand in their hair. And
1: so, of course, they were included. They're being baptized today,
0: no,
1: too.
0: No, they were baptized last night.
1: Okay,
0: yeah, C.A. baptized him with his suit on. He got in the water and baptized
1: Amen.
0: Him right there.
1: Incredible things are happening right now. We are living in the most amazing times. Times that we read about in the Old Testament and the New Testament, all pointing to today. And we get to live during this time.
0: We're here right now. We're standing right by these people in line who are going to be baptized.
1: Amen.
0: Wow, this is so thrilling. Now, day before yesterday, we took a helicopter.
1: We did.
0: And we landed out quite a ways from Mount Hagen. And what happened to this church?
1: So, the Sunday Keeping Church has been studying the Word of God. And when they discovered the Sabbath, they knew that they had to keep the Sabbath.
0: The whole church, you think?
1: The entire congregation have been baptized and are now have dedicated their church in calling it a Seventh-day Adventist church.
0: And so
1: did the dedication.
0: We did.
1: Yeah.
0: And I think AWR should put pews in the church.
1: And Bibles.
0: And Bibles. And a pulpit. And
1: yes, amen.
0: We could do that from Adventist World Radio. They were so excited.
1: They were. And you know what? The pastor himself was baptized, and he made a public declaration on video last night to all his Sunday preaching peers to consider the Sabbath, that Jesus is coming.
0: Amen.
1: And so he made a plea, and so are we. We want to say Jesus is coming soon. Look at Bible prophecies being fulfilled right now. Be a part of this. Join us. And if you haven't been baptized yet, there's no better choice to make in this life, is there?
0: Cammy is an evangelist. You can see that. Her father is one of the best evangelists we've ever had in North America.
1: Amen.
0: He's still working and doing the same thing. And she has picked up that spirit from her dad.
1: Amen.
0: So
1: yes.
0: I'm thrilled, Cammy.
1: I'm thrilled to have my dad and you as mentors. And that's what we all need. We all need to be a big family, brothers and sisters in Christ, wherever we live, and support one another.
0: And thank you so much for your prayers. And pray with us that God will bless these people as they continue to study and the church continues to grow and hundreds of thousands. Will be prepared for the second coming of Christ.
1: Yes.
0: Cammy, can I ask you to pray?
1: Yes, I would love to.
0: Let's pray for PNG for Christ.
1: Amen. Heavenly Father, King of the universe, King of our hearts, Lord, what a blessed high Sabbath we are experiencing today. All of heaven must be rejoicing with us as we see thousands upon thousands come forward and take a stand for you, King Jesus, King of kings. We thank you and praise you, Lord, for using us, AWR, in such a way to join with the local leadership here and represent you. Lord, we want to spread the message. We know you're coming soon, and I ask a special blessing on each and every person that has been baptized today and is considering being baptized into the Seventh-day Adventist Church. Lord, thank you. We praise and adore you and continue to be with these people. Wrap your angels' wings around each one. Protect them. Guide them. Send the Holy Spirit to them so that they can be led throughout life, coming closer and closer to you and being prepared and preparing others for your soon coming. We love you. In Jesus' precious, most powerful name, amen.
0: Amen.

0: Amen.
1: When I was a young girl at the age of 6, I always wanted to play the organ for church someday. That desire never faded, and I completed both a bachelor's and a master's of music degree in organ performance. Music is a wonderful blessing, and the great hymns of the church lift my soul heavenward and inspires me with love for Jesus. I really believe that Jesus is coming soon, and it's more important than ever now to share the three angels' messages with every part of the earth, and Adventist World Radio is doing just that. When I support AWR, God always blesses me in various ways. God is using this ministry to enter closed countries, and people are making decisions for Jesus. That really gets me excited. I can't wait to meet people in heaven who heard the gospel through the airwaves of AWR.
2: Come with me from the lush rainforests of Papua New Guinea to the bustling streets of Mexico. Can a daughter's love bring her father out of darkness?
3: I thought I was lost, but then I found hope.
2: Chiapas, Mexico is a fast-growing city with its busy streets, shopping areas, and colorful parks. It's easy to see why. Its many cathedrals are beautiful to behold, but religion did not interest Julian.
3: I once belonged to a church with my family, but then life burdens swept me away.
2: He had hardened his heart and left the church.
3: As I continued down this dark path, the evils of life began to trap me in a cage.
2: Because he rejected God, Julian didn't care about his life either, and did nothing to break the chains that bound him. But his daughter never lost hope for him. As she continued through school, she always prayed for a way to bring him back. Many times she tried to talk with him about God, and many times she was rejected.
4: After each rejection, I never got discouraged. I just prayed that God would give me another chance.
2: Then one day she heard about cell phone evangelism. And the first training seminar was taking place in her own hometown.
4: I was excited to learn about this way to reach people.
2: She started sharing the Bible series, and in a short period of time, her number of listeners grew. But she was most interested in finding out if her father was listening. It was at this time Julian learned that he had cancer. As he contemplated his life, his daughter sent him a message. It was a presentation about Jesus soon coming.
3: As I listened, I felt peace for the very first time. My heart was broken. For years, I had pushed away anything to do with the Lord. But now, thanks to AWR, I was ready.
2: He intently listened to each and every message and then realized his life decisions had imprisoned him. He sent a text to his daughter, and his words brought tears to her eyes. It said, "I want to be baptized."
3: For so many years, I resisted, but my daughter never gave up hope that one day I would surrender my life to Christ.
2: Julian was baptized into the Seventh-day Adventist Church, and the family was restored.
3: It would have been so easy for my daughter to give up on me after I rejected Jesus time after time. But I'm so grateful for her persistence and a God big enough to answer her prayers.
5: 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From broadcast to baptism, this is AWR 360.

According to the American Psychological Association, chronic stress is a growing public health crisis. High stress levels impact the daily lives of everyone, disrupting sleep and work to physical and mental health. Even our relationships suffer. It seems nearly everybody is trying to do more in the same amount of time. Our lack of consistent, uninterrupted rest is actually robbing us of our ability to enjoy the fruits of our labor. Maybe it's time to hit the pause button. Amazingly, imprinted on the very fabric of time itself is a 24-hour period that was forever meant to be a time of rest for everyone, a day that nearly the entire world has forgotten. 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

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There is nothing humanly made that is greater than the awesome splendor of God's creation.

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Hi, I'm Jeff Potts, and welcome to the Great Outdoors. It's springtime in Jasper National Park, and we are here today at the Athabasca Glacier. Of course, this is the show where we get out into nature, enjoy the beauty of Canada, and talk about Jesus. Today, I want you to notice that we are actually standing where the toe of the glacier was back in 1890. It has melted back and has receded. We're going to go on a journey today to the toe of the Athabasca Glacier as we talk about Jesus in the Garden of Gethsemane. Now, this show is entitled The Oil Press. I'll tell you why as we journey on.

Today we're starting a five-part series entitled The Closing Scenes. We'll be looking over the next five shows at the closing scenes in the life of Jesus. Now, we'll be sharing lots of scripture in these shows, really reading the story of Jesus' journey to the cross and then, of course, the glorious resurrection. But we want to meditate on his life. It's interesting that Christian meditation is different from what is often called transcendental meditation. In transcendental meditation, practitioners allow the mind to go empty and just to go wherever it wants to go. But in Christian meditation, we focus on Jesus. We fill our mind with the stories of Jesus and reflect on those stories, contemplate the character of Christ. And as we take this journey together on these five shows, the closing scenes, we're going to be looking at Jesus in the Garden of Gethsemane, and then Jesus as he was taken to the high priest's palace, Caiaphas, and appeared before the Sanhedrin there. It was a mockery of a trial. And then we'll follow Jesus as he appears before Pilate, the Roman governor. And then we'll journey along the Via Dolorosa called the Way of Suffering. And we'll walk in the footsteps of Jesus as he journeyed to Golgotha, the place of the skull where he was crucified. And then, of course, Jesus was laid in Joseph's tomb. And we'll rejoice together in the last show in this five-part series as he rises a triumphant victor over the grave. So that's where we're going in the next five shows. But we want to just talk a little bit about meditating on the life of Jesus. I want you to notice how the Bible says we should meditate. In Psalm 77, verse 12, I will consider all your works and meditate on all your mighty deeds. So Charles Wesley wrote a hymn,

years ago, in which he says, amazing love, how can it be that you, my God, should die for me? And as we focus on the incredible, amazing love of Jesus in going to the cross for us, this series of five shows on the closing scenes will be one, I believe, that will touch our hearts deeply as we meditate on the love of Jesus. Notice in Hebrews 3, verse 1, what the Bible says, therefore, holy brothers and sisters who share in the heavenly calling, fix your thoughts on Jesus. So this is Christian meditation. This is biblical meditation. When we fix our thoughts on Jesus, and that's what we'll be doing, especially in the next five shows. Interestingly, when we do so, the Bible tells us that something happens to us. In 2 Corinthians 3, verse 18, the Apostle Paul says, and we all, who with unveiled faces contemplate the Lord's glory, are being transformed into His image. Let's pick up the story in the Garden of Gethsemane. Jesus and the disciples had left the upper room. They had left the city of Jerusalem, and they made their way out east of the city across the brook Kidron and up the slopes of the Mount of Olives. Now, the Mount of Olives is just 10 or 15 minutes outside of Jerusalem. In fact, you can, 15 minutes, you'll be right up on top of the Mount of Olives. It's not like these mountains that surround us today. Mount Athabasca, Snow Dome, Mount Kitchener. We are surrounded with some of the most impressive mountains in the Canadian Rockies. But the Mount of Olives was really just a hill. And as its name would imply, there were lots of olive orchards on the slopes of the Mount of Olives. Now, Jesus went with the disciples to a particular olive grove called Gethsemane. Now, the word Gethsemane, that name, actually means oil press. That's why I've entitled this talk, The Oil Press, because there in the Garden of Gethsemane, there was an olive press. The olives would be crushed by the stones and then squeezed until the oil would flow from them. And it was here in the Garden of Gethsemane, the Garden of the Oil Press, that Jesus poured out his heart in prayer to his Father. We're going to look at the prayer of Jesus today. But let's notice what was happening as Jesus journeyed with his disciples to this particular garden. It was a place they often went. In fact, the Bible says this was the usual place Jesus would go to pray with his disciples. Matthew 26, beginning at verse 36, says, then Jesus went with his disciples to a place called Gethsemane, and he said to them, sit here while I go over there and pray. He took Peter and the two sons of Zebedee, that's James and John, he took them along with him, and he began to be sorrowful and troubled. Then he said to them, my soul is overwhelmed with sorrow to the point of death. Stay here and keep watch with me. And going a little further, he fell with his face to the ground and prayed, my Father, if it is possible, may this cup be taken from me. Yet, not as I will, but as you will. Jesus prayed as we should pray, Father, not what I want, but what you want. Now this description of what is happening in the life of Jesus is powerful. You see, Jesus told Peter, James, and John, he said, my soul is overwhelmed with sorrow to the point of death. I don't know if you have ever felt so full of sorrow that you felt like you were going to die. But that is how Jesus felt. And now, clearly, he was feeling the weight of the sins of the world. He realized
that as he journeyed to the cross, that he was bearing your sins and mine, and the weight of the sins of the world was literally crushing the life out

of Jesus, he was overwhelmed with sorrow to the point of death. Now, Luke's gospel tells us that he couldn't bear to have James and John and Peter see him in that condition. And so he told them, you stay here. And Jesus went a little ways. Luke tells us that it was just a stone's throw, maybe 30, 40 meters away. And there the Bible says Jesus fell with his face to the ground. He wasn't kneeling politely before God. He was prostrate on the ground as he prayed in agony. Let's read on as we notice what Jesus is going through in this time of agony. Hebrews 5 verse 7 says, Jesus prayed with loud cries and tears. Now, if you have been a person who has spent much time in heartfelt prayer, there have been times when you, I'm sure, have shed tears as you prayed, as you reached out to God, this incredible gift of prayer. But Jesus was not only crying tears, he was crying, the Bible says, with loud cries. These were not polite prayers. He was in agony. Now, Peter and James and John could hear him. He wasn't so far away. They could see him. They could hear him. And they were going through torment, listening to Jesus pray in the Garden of Gethsemane. Now, it's interesting that he seems to have prayed about an hour, because when he came back to Peter, James, and John, he commented, couldn't you stay awake and pray with me for 1 hour? But Jesus, he longed, he hungered for the comfort of friends. Jesus knew the emotions that we go through. And when we are suffering, we long for those who are closest to us, the people we love the most. We long to be near them. And so Jesus returned to Peter, James, and John. In Matthew 26, beginning at verse 40, the Bible says, then he returned to his disciples and found them sleeping. Couldn't you men keep watch with me for 1 hour? He asked Peter. Watch and pray so that you will not fall into temptation. The spirit is willing, but the flesh is weak. He prayed, Lord, take the cup away from me. He was overwhelmed with the fact that as he bore the sins of the world, he was feeling separation from the Father. He who had always been one with the Father was feeling that he was being pulled away. And in that suffering, he said, Lord, please, if it's possible, take this cup away from me. We get a little glimpse as we look at the scriptures into the suffering of Jesus. And there, as he stood by his disciples, his sleeping disciples, he sought to pardon them. You know, the spirit is willing, but the flesh is weak. I don't know about you, but there have been times when I've been praying, when I've fallen asleep. But I want you to know that Jesus understands. He encourages us, as well as Peter, James, and John, he encourages us to pray lest we enter into temptation. I want to submit to you that there are many times that we fall in temptation, that we could have avoided that if only we had prayed. Notice Luke 22, verse 44. And being in anguish, he prayed more earnestly, and his sweat was like drops of blood falling to the ground. Friends, in this second hour, Jesus in the Garden of Gethsemane prayed even more earnestly. He was under incredible pressure. Now, there is a medical condition where when people are under incredible stress, the blood is actually forced out through the capillaries, and in the sweat, it drips down. As it dripped down the face of Jesus, bloody sweat dripping down his beard onto the ground, it gives us an insight
into what Jesus was enduring.

for you and for me as he bore the sins of the world. Satan realized that this was his last opportunity. If somehow he could lead Jesus to abandon the mission to save us, the world would be lost. But Jesus submitted his will to the Father. "Not my will," he prayed, "but yours be done." Once again, after perhaps another hour, he came back to the disciples. Mark 14, verse 40 says, "When he came back, he again found them sleeping because their eyes were heavy. They did not know what to say to him." They were completely speechless. They hardly recognized Jesus, the suffering he was going through, his face stained with bloody sweat. And so Jesus left them one more time and went back to the garden where he had poured out his soul for probably about 2 hours. But he's not finished praying. Let's journey on a little closer to the glacier. You can see the toe of the glacier there in the distance.

So we're just going to head up over the moraines toward the toe of the glacier. Several years ago, my youngest daughter, Nadine, and I went right up on the glacier with crampons and ice axes. It was a lot of fun. Today, we won't do that, but we'll head up towards the toe of the glacier up over the moraines.

So 30 years ago, this whole area was covered in glacier. 100 years ago, it was a glacier that was 100 meters thick, judging by the lateral moraines here on each side. And so it's amazing to see how things change in a short amount of time. And friends, so it was with Jesus. In just a short amount of time, he had gone from being with his disciples in the upper room to being prostrate on the ground in the Garden of Gethsemane. And now with the sins of the world crushing the life out of our Savior, Jesus was praying, "Father, not my will, but yours be done." It's interesting to notice how his prayer changed from the first hour to the second hour. The first hour, Jesus was saying, "If it is possible, let this cup pass from me." Now in the second hour, Jesus prayed, "Father, if it is not possible, then your will be done." Jesus was realizing that the only way salvation could be provided for you and for me was if he went through with this plan of salvation to die for us on Calvary's cross. Now, in the third hour, he labored even more intensely in prayer. It is beyond my mind to understand how his prayers could be even more earnest than they were in the first few hours. But notice, as the salvation of humanity hung in the balance, notice what the Father does as Jesus prayed in this third hour. We read in Luke 22, verse 43, "An angel from heaven appeared to him and strengthened him." Wow. In that time of suffering and intense prayer, the Father sent an angel to be with Jesus there in the Garden of Gethsemane. His disciples were sleeping. His closest friends could not stay awake and watch with him. And so the Father sent an angel, not to take away the cup, but to strengthen Jesus to drink it. And so the battle in no wise abated, but Jesus

0: moved past the depression. He moved past those anxious moments to now a surrender that he would drink this cup. He would pay the price so you and I could be saved in his eternal kingdom. God sent an angel to Jesus. I want to submit to you, my friend, that when you and I go through the most difficult times in our lives, God often sends an angel to minister to you and I, to strengthen us for the path we must tread. Jesus pulled himself up off the cold, damp ground. He made his way back to the disciples for the third time. They were still sleeping, of course. The Bible tells us that as he roused them, he said, "Let us go, our betrayer is at hand." John 18, beginning at verse 2. Now Judas, who betrayed him, knew the place, because Jesus had often met there with his disciples. So Judas came to the garden, guiding a detachment of soldiers and some officials from the chief priests and Pharisees. They were carrying torches, lanterns, and weapons. Jesus, knowing all that was going to happen to him, went out and asked them, "Who is it you want?" Notice what he says here in John's Gospel, John 18, verse 7. Again, he asked them, "Who is it you want?" "Jesus of Nazareth," they said. And Jesus answered, "I told you that I am he. If you are looking for me, then let these men go." This happened so that the words he had spoken would be fulfilled. "I have not lost one of those you gave me." It's amazing to me that Jesus was so concerned for the welfare of his disciples. He said to the mob, "If it's me that you want, take me, but let these others go." Jesus loves his followers. It's still true today. And even as he sought to protect Peter, James, and John, and the other disciples, so today he constantly protects us. It's interesting to me what Jesus said as Judas came forward. Judas embraced him and began to kiss him. That was the signal that he was the one and that the soldiers should hold him fast. Jesus replied to Judas, Matthew 26, verse 50. He says, "Friend, why have you come?" Jesus knew why Judas had come. He knew that Jesus would betray him. But it amazes me that Jesus called him friend, his betrayer. He calls him friend. I want you to know that Jesus calls you friend today. Even when you and I sin, when we cave in to temptation and disappoint Jesus again and again and again, he still calls us friend. His love for us does not change even when we fail him. And so Jesus said to Judas, "Friend, why have you come?" And at that moment, Matthew 26, 50 says, "Then the men stepped forward, seized Jesus, and arrested him. And with that, one of Jesus' companions reached for his sword, drew it out, and struck the servant of the high priest, cutting off his ear." His name, by the way, was Malchus. I'm sure Malchus saw the sword coming and ducked. And as he ducked, Peter just got his ear. But at that, Jesus bent down, picked up Malchus's ear, and placed it again on the side of his head. And when he removed his hand, the ear was healed. Jesus probably gave him an upgrade. But the fact of the matter is, he was always seeking to relieve suffering. That's who Jesus was. He told the disciples, put your sword away. And then he notes this. He said, "Don't you realize that I could right now call for 12 legions of angels to protect me?" The disciples with their little swords, thought they could protect Jesus. But the fact is that Jesus knew he must be arrested. He must go through with the cross. And so he made it clear, I could walk away right now. I could have 12 legions of angels save me. But I'm not doing it. I must drink the cup. I must go to the cross. Friend, Jesus knew what would happen. The point is, he was surrendering his life willingly to die for you and I. Amazing love. How can it be that the God, the Creator God of the universe, should die for you and for me? Our minds cannot comprehend this love. It was there in the Garden of Gethsemane, where the olives were crushed in the olive press until the oil flowed. It was there that Jesus Christ was being crushed until the blood flowed from his pores. Jesus was being crushed. The life was being crushed out of him in Gethsemane. He did that for you and I. Friend, today, will you submit your life to Jesus? No one has ever loved you more than Jesus. I urge you, as we pray just now, to yield your heart to him. Let's pray. Father, we are amazed as we consider the love of Jesus there in the Garden of Gethsemane, as he pled for the cup to be taken from him and realized it was not possible and surrendered himself, Lord, not my will, but yours be done. So today, we surrender our lives to you afresh. We thank you that Jesus was willing to pay the price so that we could be forgiven. Thank you, God. We receive you, Lord Jesus, today into our hearts. Live in us by your Spirit. Continue to shape our lives as we reflect on your life, as we meditate on your incredible love for us. We pray it in your holy name. Amen. Thank you so much, friend, for joining us here at the Athabasca Glacier. What an amazing place to visit. And here on the Great Outdoors, we are committed to enjoying the beauty of Canada and talking about Jesus. In this five-part series we started today, we're going to journey to the cross and then the resurrection of Jesus. I hope you'll join us next time when we talk about Jesus in the court of Caiaphas, the high priest. Invite a friend to watch. We'll see you next time. May God bless you. And after Jesus was arrested in the Garden of Gethsemane, he was led to the courtyard of the high priest.
1: 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This is where you can find everything that you're looking for. May God bless you richly until we meet again in the great outdoors.

Hi, my name is Mike Stevenson. I'm the pastor of the Desert Valley Church here in Tucson, Arizona. I'm wanting to make a special invitation to you to join us any Sabbath, the seventh day of the week, for church services that are grace-filled, encouraging, uplifting, and Jesus-focused. 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We understand the difficulties of these times, and we look to assist everyone in their journey to a better life in the here and now and the hereafter. 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We look forward to seeing you. God bless you.

Hi, I'm Dustin Kalm with the Maranatha Minute. Maranatha volunteers recently wrapped an improvement project at Sandpoint Junior Academy in Northern Idaho. From June 7 to 19, 25 volunteers passed through the project to help renovate key areas of this K-10 school that suffered from water damage and mold. For one volunteer, Construction Superintendent John Yarlett, this project was especially meaningful because it was renovating an addition he built on the school nearly 50 years ago. Volunteers removed damaged material, installed new sheetrock, and applied fresh paint. 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

South America is a continent of icons. The towering peaks of the Andes Mountains. The vast wilderness of the Amazon rainforest. The mystery held in the stone of Machu Picchu. But hidden in the middle of the continent lies a country many travelers pass by without truly seeing. Millions of visitors may unknowingly pass its border to witness the great Iguazu Falls in neighboring Brazil and Argentina. Paraguay. This minor tourist destination has recently been a major area of focus for Maranatha's work. In 2023, the Adventist Church in Paraguay requested Maranatha's help in building proper places of worship. Many groups could be found worshiping in homes, rented structures, or even outdoors. The lack of presentable worship structures stalled church growth. Paraguay was familiar territory for Maranatha. In 2001-2002, we built 14 churches and one school. Over the past 2 years, more than 650 volunteers poured into the country and, alongside Maranatha crews, helped to construct 25 churches.

But what does the construction of that many churches do to a country? Today on Maranatha Mission Stories, we'll be revisiting places Maranatha has worked across Paraguay to see how building a church structure can impact a community.

0: Street's members. Cielo Gutierrez is one of the Sabbath School teachers and leads the Pathfinder Club. She's noticed a change in the spirit of the members since the construction of the new church.
1: Estamos todos más involucrados, más unidos, y agradecer porque más allá de tener un lugar donde hacer nuestro culto, o sea, un lugar físico, nos unió espiritualmente para poder seguir creciendo y avanzando.
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0: 10 people have been baptized since the completion of the church, and seeing their prayers answered is building members' faith, motivating them to continue to trust God for all their needs.
1: Me demostró que así como Dios nos escucha y nos responde, también nosotros tenemos una parte importante que hacer aquí en la iglesia de Peñón.
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0: J. Augusto Saldivar is a small suburb about an hour outside of Asunción. Named for a Paraguayan diplomat, and like most of the country, the town is known for its agricultural efforts, particularly lettuce and tangerine. Catalina Jimenez lives on the outskirts of town on a piece of property that's been in the family for generations. She wasn't always an Adventist, but once she joined the church, she offered her property as a meeting place. First under a tree, and then in a small structure the group built. But over the 20 years they met here, the building deteriorated. Catalina did what she could to care for their dilapidated church, but couldn't combat termites eating through the wood planks and the roof riddled with holes. Finally, the group purchased a piece of land and built a small building, which they quickly outgrew. But they had exhausted all of their resources and couldn't build anything larger. Then, in March of 2026, volunteers from the Washington Conference SAGE team arrived in J. Augusto Saldo

0: to change the worship circumstances for the group. SAGE stands for Seniors in Action for God with Excellence and is made up of people aged 50 plus whose mission is to stay active while serving others. Not only did they construct a new church, but their community outreach through medical clinics and children's programs were much appreciated.
1: Mi agradecimiento personal es de todo corazón a los de Maranatha, porque hicieron todo. 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
0: The work of volunteers all over Paraguay has made a huge impact, not only in providing much-needed structures, but also in connecting local members with their global church family.
2: Nuestros hermanos se dan cuenta que no son solos, no son una isla. 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
0: Catalina is still sweeping, but now it's in her new church. 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
3: Y yo siempre oro por usted. 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
0: Neighbors have begun inquiring about the new church, and their questions often lead to Bible studies. And members who had stopped attending are now returning. Life has been poured into their congregation through the gift of a new structure, and they are immensely grateful. Gustavo lives a few hours south of Asunción in the town of Quindor. He struggled with alcoholism and was encouraged that maybe members of the local Adventist church could help him. One day, he was driving by the new church on his moped and decided to come in. The warm greeting he received led to studies. And Gustavo now considers himself part of the Quindor church family. But if Gustavo had driven past this block a few months earlier, all he would have found was an empty plot of land. 3 years ago, Américo Piñares and his family moved to the area as missionaries, tasked with planting a new church. He immediately began meeting people and sharing Bible studies with those who were interested. Soon, he had a group of 24 believers meeting each week. But the only place they had to meet was in the building that served as both the Quindor Adventist Church and Américo's home. Not only was the meeting space cramped, people often turned down invitations to join the group, suspicious of worship services in a home. But Maranatha's arrival was about to change everything for this congregation.
4: Ahí, cuando ellos llegaron, el lugar era un desierto, digamos así, ¿verdad? Porque no había nada. Y ahí llegó Maranatha y para nosotros fue un sueño cumplido cuando empezaron los cimientos, los techos. Estábamos contentos, estábamos felices, los hermanos estaban felices, estábamos animados.
0: And just the promise of a new church sparked change within the group.
5: La actitud de los hermanos al saber de que se iba a construir el templo, cada uno ya dijeron, yo voy a ser la limpiadora, yo voy a ser la que cuida, yo voy a hacer esto, lo otro. 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
0: Maranatha Cruz poured a foundation and erected a solid steel frame and roof. 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
4: Y ahí empezaron algunos hermanos a donar plata, dinero, ¿verdad?

Across the ages, a battle has raged, unseen, yet shaping every empire, every soul. The Great Controversy unveils the epic struggle between Christ and Satan. A conflict began in heaven and echoes through history. From the flames of persecution to the thunder of the Reformation, from the rise of nations to the final clash of destiny, this book reveals the forces at work behind the scenes of our world. It illuminates the past and shows how historical events are fulfilled in Bible prophecy and how Bible prophecy will be fulfilled in the future. Call Good News TV now for your free copy.

Hello, viewers. My name is Luke Skelton with Good News TV, and I want to thank you for watching our channel. 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
3: And prosecute all those who exploit them.

Over the past several years, Child Impact has been growing Operation Child Rescue exponentially. We now have 33 projects in 19 countries. These projects focus on the most vulnerable of children, especially those that are susceptible to human trafficking. I was excited to visit our new project near Manila in the Philippines for the very first time. I'd heard about the project, it's in a slum area, but as we were driving along in our vehicle, it looked anything but a slum. It felt very much like I was in America. The roads, the businesses, you could tell there was a different culture, but really there was a feel of affluence, or at least a moderate standard of living that was present where we traveled. Next to a beautiful apartment that we drove up to, there's a different kind of community. How was this community discovered by our team? Well, our operations manager here, Jovel, and her husband, Kyle, had their first apartment in this building. So they were familiar with the surrounding community, and a few steps from this beautiful apartment building is a slum. The deeper you go into the slum, the worse the conditions grow. By this slum is a creek that can become a river, that can become a flood. There have been fires that have happened in this slum community that have destroyed everything that's been built there. This is a squatter's settlement, one home stacked on top of another. And so with a young boy by the name of Prince, we went down into what seemed like into a dungeon, down a narrow staircase after staircase to where he calls home. It's a very tiny space. My head was, you know, taking cobwebs off the ceiling. As I put my foot on the floor, it felt a bit unstable. I was concerned that I might fall through to my destruction because this is high up on a cliff. And so in this place, there's been so much heartache for this young boy. Our team found him there with a broken leg that had not been cast or treated properly. So Child Impact funded him going to the hospital to have a cast put on his leg. And of course it's now healed and he's there walking around the community with me. But you know, it's one thing when you see a broken leg, it's another thing when somebody has a broken heart.

0: mind. Prince, in the very place where I stood on that unstable floor, his father took his own life in front of his children and in front of his wife. So this young boy with a broken leg has much more that's been broken in his life. His mom works during the day, and so he is really neglected for most of the day. He's on his own, and this is where the Child Impact team intervenes and steps in, because we have a program for children that would otherwise be on the streets.
1: When I first met the children in this community, what struck me the most was the wonder in their eyes. There was so much curiosity that they wanted to talk to me, they wanted to approach me, they wanted to ask me a lot of questions. Because I was new to their community and I wasn't part of their usual life. Sometimes when I casually share stories about myself, like, where did I study? What are the places I've been to? Those simple things were very big to them. Like, they would respond with a big amazement, like, wow, may ganun pala? Wow, pwede po pala yun. And honestly, that stayed with me because it made me realize that many children in this community only knows what exists inside their community. They do not know that there are other opportunities beyond their current circumstances. Not because they lack dreams or potential, but because they simply haven't been exposed to any opportunities yet. This community is located beside one of the richest communities in the Philippines. Yet, this community is unseen, almost neglected. Most of the parents of the children living in this community are laborers, construction workers, housekeeping, laundry ladies in nearby villages, so basically living below poverty line. So naturally, many children grow up seeing survival as part of everyday life. A lot of the kids are also left alone during the day, while their parents work long hours just to provide food for the family. And when children grow up without guidance, safe spaces, or positive role models, they become vulnerable. So most of them are left alone at home, and some of them wanders in the streets. And while that may sound simple, those situations slowly expose children to unhealthy influences, danger, or illegal activities at a very young age. That's why when Child Impact entered the community, one of the things that we wanted to create was a safe space. A place where children can simply be children, a place where they can learn, play, feel safe, discover their talents, ask questions, dream, and feel seen. When we first arrived and met with a church planter assigned in the community, we saw the place where they do their activities. And this space is small, very cramped, and is not ideal for children to learn.
2: I met the team, Child Impact, and they said, do you want to partner with us? And what happened is it increases the capacity to care, to love, to serve the children of the community. Because before I was working as a single person, now we have a complete team and we have many volunteers and donors that enable us to support these children, to help them.
3: So poverty is not just about lacking or absence of money, but it is a lacking of safe space, affirmation, and opportunity to the children. Without safe spaces, children may carry the wounds into adulthood. Insecurity, lack of love, the cycles of neglect and abandonment. Which safe space breaks those cycles by teaching love, belonging, and hope.
1: And as Child Impact, we were able to step in

0: and with the help of donors, we were able to create a much better space for these children. So in this space, we run multiple programs for the children. We have return to school program. Most of the examples that these children see are their parents, who most of them didn't even finish school. So most of them are not even trying academically. But with this program, we are giving them confidence that they too can do it. We also found out that an after-school program is also effective for these children. We have running clinic, ukulele music lessons, values formation, and even growth talk.
1: Running has been a big part of my life personally. Aside from the obvious benefits of exercising and being healthy and fit, we believe that running is a useful outlet for the kids to spend their extra energy. Running also gives them a sense of belongingness when they're part of a group, together as a family and as a team. Because growing up, these kids, they have a mentality of, what can I get for myself? But when they're running and they see their peers and they see their friends, we always try to teach them to be happy when their friends are succeeding. Running is an individual sport, but here they're encouraged to work together and cheer each other up and work together as one. So we've been training for several months and we decided to sign up some of the kids in a local race. And we did not have any expectations, we just wanted them to join, have the experience of joining and competing and having fun. But to our surprise, they ran their best and three of them secured a podium spot. And when we put these kids in places where they could thrive, when they're seen, when they're empowered, they could achieve amazing things.

0: It's been over a year since Child Impact started working in the community, and we've really seen firsthand how deep some of these struggles are. But despite all these realities, we continue to stay because showing up matters. Sometimes, real impact starts with simply being consistently present in a child's life, listening to them, guiding them, feeding them, encouraging them, believing in them, and reminding them that they matter.
1: Before Child Impact, these children used to gather scraps in the river for meager sums of money. They are exposed to violence. They are exposed to illicit drugs. They are told by the community to just shut up and keep their emotions to themselves. But with Child Impact and the programs that we provide, we encourage them to speak up, to show their individuality, to show that they are loved by God for who they are.
0: It's hard to work here, but little by little, we are seeing change. We see children slowly beginning to dream beyond what they thought was impossible before. And I think that's our biggest dream for this community, to see these children growing up knowing that they are seen, they are valued, they have a purpose, and they can hope beyond their current situation. That they would not feel trapped in the same cycles they were born into. There are things we cannot immediately change. There are wounds and patterns that have existed for generations, but we still believe real change is possible. Not because of one big moment, but because of consistent presence, genuine care, safe spaces, opportunities, and people choosing not to give up on these children. Sometimes, all they really need is someone willing to see them, believe in them, and walk alongside them long enough for them to believe in themselves too.
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0: What's all the fuss about this sulforaphane? Well, it activates pathways in the body that fight cancer, boost detoxification, improve blood sugar and insulin sensitivity, they calm inflammation, and strengthens the immune system while also protecting the DNA.
1: Research also shows that

0: Welcome to the Breath of Life Television Ministries broadcast with Pastor Devlier Snell. 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
1: And it's funny, man, because I remember, man, my parents dropped me off here in the fall, man, I can't believe it, of 1995. And I remember my dad standing right outside of Peterson Hall. And it's funny, I remember him saying something along these lines. For some people, college is an experience. But he had just loaded himself down with loans. And he said, son, for you, college is a job. In other words, you ain't got 7 years to finish. You ain't got no time to retake no classes. And because I understood the gravity of the moment, I was not the perfect student, but I had a clock in my head so that after I had been to the gym for a while, I said, let me slip over to this library and study. After a while, I spent some time talking to the girls, but sometimes I had to get inside the books. There was times when I to social events, but I had to have a clock in my head that said it's time to be about my Father's business. And what I'm saying to somebody today, what's going to make the difference is not your last name. It is not, man, your GPA. It's going to be the ability to self-govern when there is no oversight. Are y'all catching me today? And see, let me just say it this way, because I'm praying that we all understand this. Isn't it amazing? Because see, Moses was the one that would lead them in worship. Moses is the one that would instruct them in the ways of the rituals of worshiping and giving glory to the great God. But did you notice that as soon as there was nobody to tell them what to worship, they worshiped something else? When there was nobody there to tell them to worship, guess what? They stopped worshiping. And see, this is critical because you've been in a place where your parents have required worship. Your teachers have reinforced worship. Your chaplains have made worship creative. You have been in a religious subculture. And see, sometimes I grieve the most for church school kids because sometimes when God is all you know, you become numb to the goodness of God and you don't realize how good God has been until God is no longer active in your life. And see, some of us are in a place where we are plotting our own liberation when we don't have to do this religion thing no more. And see, one of the things I want to encourage you is what the psalmist said is to remember thy creator in the days of thy youth. I want to encourage you to make sure that you get in the rhythm of worship. When nobody's there, open your Bible. When nobody admonishes you, get on your knees. When nobody knows you, make your way into chapel and the house of God. I need somebody to know that your religious upbringing has not been an obstruction. Your religious upbringing has been your head start. Okay, y'all acting brand new. See, you thought your head start was dual enrollment. You thought

your head start great GPA. You thought your head start was your eloquent tongue, but I need you to know your head start was that you had parents and grandparents that taught you about Jesus, that

As adult life is going to test your convictions. Now, let me give you clarity about what a conviction is. A conviction is a deeply held personal axiom or belief that is not pliable or flexible based upon circumstance. And let me be clear, there are some of us that have spiritual convictions, but most of us just have religious opinions or traditions. And let me be clear, there's a difference between the three, because a religious opinion is just something you hold until you hear a superior opinion and you change it. There are some of us that have religious tradition, meaning we've grown up in it. It's all that we know. But you'll change your tradition if you meet the right person or if you're introduced to a new one. But when you've got a spiritual conviction, it is rooted in experience and the word of God. And you get to the place in your convictions where you say, I shall not be moved. Are y'all hearing me today, church? And it's funny because, like, man, when I studied this, Mike, like, when I look at it this week, it caused me to actually have a little bit more grace for your boy Aaron. Because when I used to read this, I used to be like, Aaron ain't nothing but, man, a scared ninja that got by some of the influential members in the crowd. But I need you to be clear, there's a little bit more at work in this situation. In fact, Lewis, I need you to know, they did not suggest for Aaron to make them a god. They demanded Aaron to make them a god. In fact, folk, I need you to see that there is this emerging sentiment in the camp. There is literally a group contagion that begins to spread as there is complaints about how long Moses is taking to come down and the fact that the cloud has not moved us in 6 weeks. There is an unrest that begins to ricochet from one tent to the next, and there is a mob mentality that begins to emerge in the camp to the point where they are not making suggestions. In fact, they are the ancient January 6th crowd that are not going to take no for an answer, and they're going to manhandle anybody that gets in their way. In other words, friends, I want you to see this. Patriarchs and Prophets, page 316. There were some that didn't want to go along with this thing. But notice, he says, a few who ventured to denounce the proposed image, making as idolatry. They were set upon and roughly treated. And in the confusion and excitement, they finally lost their lives. Aaron feared for his own safety, and instead of nobly standing for the honor of God, he yielded to the demands of them. Are y'all catching this today? In other words, this was not a gentle suggestion. In fact, y'all remember the story of Aaron and Hur holding up the arms of Moses. You remember there in Exodus chapter 17 when they were fighting the Amalekites, and as long as Moses held up his hands, they were able to win the battle. But when he lowered his hands, they began to lose the battle. And so God assigned a man to Aaron and another man named Hur to hold up his hands. And as long as his hands were up, they were able to defeat their enemies. And it's amazing because Jewish historians and biblical scholars say that Hur actually was one of the ones that stood against the rebellion at Sinai. And the reason you don't hear nothing about Hur after that is they stoned Hur to death. Because he would dare stand against what they wanted to do. And it's crazy because in this moment, you've got some that go with it because they're part of the rebellion. But you got others that go along because the worship of God is just an opinion. You got others that go along because it's just a tradition. But guess what? You got some that are willing to die even because they live by their convictions. Are y'all catching me with today's church? And it's funny, because you know what this shows us? Man, Aaron is actually kind of a demonstration of the fact that you can't negotiate with wickedness.
See, you.

Oh, you know what your boy Aaron did? He actually painted himself into a corner. So it's funny because you know what Aaron says? See, Aaron, you know what Aaron tried to do? He tried to take a stand while sitting down. So most scholars say that when Aaron told them, take off your jewelry, take it off your wives and your children, he was actually trying to keep them from doing it, assuming they wouldn't be willing to give up the jewelry from their families. But it's funny because by making the offer, he paints himself into a corner, because when he dares them to take the jewels off, before he knows it, they are snatching the studs out of their ears and the earrings out of their noses and the necklaces off of their necks. And before Aaron knows it, there's enough gold to make the image he was trying to get out of making. And it's funny because one of the things I need you to know is that when you get tempted, a soft no is the same thing as a yes. Ooh. See, an indecisive, frail, fragile no is simply an invitation for pressure to be added until you ultimately cave and say yes. Are y'all hearing what I'm saying? So what I'm saying is you got to get to a place where you can't negotiate with evil. You got to stand 10 toes down. You got to live with your convictions. See, I need you to know that life is going to push you all right through all of those traditions and those opinions. And it's crazy because actually all scholars actually highlight something that shames us as the people of God. Do you notice, man, Aaron thought like, man, these folk ain't about to get their earrings up and their jewels for the worship of no idol. But isn't it crazy how much we're willing to sacrifice for the idols that ain't done nothing for us? Isn't it crazy that they give up their most prized possessions for to celebrate and sacrifice to an idol? But in the church of God, we got to be cajoled and pushed and manipulated to give unto God simply a portion of that which he gave to you. Are y'all hearing what I'm saying today, church? But the larger idea is we got to live by our convictions, not our opinions. Are y'all hearing what I'm saying today, church? And see, this is the funny thing about adult life. Adult life moves where when you're young, temptation is a suggestion. But in some places, when you get grown, temptation is a requirement. So when you're young, you're going to have a group of friends that to get down a certain way on Sabbath. But when you get grown, you're going to meet a boss or a professor that requires you to come in and take the class or the lab or work on Sabbath, and it's going to test your convictions. Right now, young ladies, you may meet a young man that gives you an invitation for a sexual encounter, but when you get grown, you may come upon a grimy boss that says, in order to get ahead, you've got to lay down with me because I'm your ticket going forward. Right now, you might get invited for a little social drinking, but you may find yourself in a work culture where the major decisions are not made around the boardroom, but the major decisions are made at happy hour and the bar, and you've got to participate in order to get ahead. And I need you to know the difference between those that stand for God and those that compromise themselves is that some of us compromise is because all we have is religious tradition. We've got opinion, but you got to decide what your convictions are going to be. So you got to develop, young people, some Sabbath convictions that say if Chick-fil-A can close his restaurant, if he can say, we ain't gonna do no work on the wrong day, and they still become the number, oh, y'all not hearing me today, and they still number one, how much will God bless his people? If you decide to honor the right day, you gotta have a Sabbath conviction. You gotta have church conviction. It doesn't matter who's laid up in the dorm. You got to say like David, I was glad when they said unto me, let us go into the house of the Lord. You've got to have an abstinence conviction. It doesn't matter what she offers. It doesn't matter how smooth he is.
You got to say, I am worth waiting for, and I'm going to keep myself for the one that God

God assigns. You've got to have a sobriety. Change it based upon the circumstance. And you know what you got to be careful to do? You cannot listen to the stupid voices, some that even come inside of the church, that says in order to get ahead, you got to compromise a little bit. Because see, most of us live with the belief that you can either have your convictions or your anointing. But how many of us know that when your steps have been ordered by God, you ain't got to choose between your convictions and your future, because those in scripture, they had the brightest future because they held close to their convictions. Remember in Daniel chapter 1, Daniel and three Hebrew boys, when they were given the opportunity to eat the king's meat and to drink the king's wine, they had a conviction and they said, we're not going to eat your meat and we're not going to drink your wine. And guess what? The Lord honored their convictions so much that they performed 10 times better than all of their peers, and God gave them a high in the kingdom. Remember, Joseph had a conviction about marriage, honoring Potiphar. So even when his wife accused him, he was put in the king's place so that folk who wouldn't see the king was able to see what he was able to do. And God honored his faithfulness so that he was high amongst the kings. Understand, the three Hebrew boys had a conviction about worship, so that when they were threatened with the fiery furnace, they said to the king, our God is able to deliver us, but even if not, we will not bow down to your image or worship the image which you set up. But because they lived by conviction, not only did they meet Jesus in the furnace, they were able to get a pot spot higher than all of the astrologers and the magicians. And what I'm saying to somebody today is that when you stand for God, I need you to know that God is going to stand up for you. That's why the first of the Psalms, the Bible says, blessed is the man that standeth not in the way of sinners, or sits in the way seat of the scornful. For the Bible says that his delight will be in the law of the Lord. And the Bible says your fruit will bear, be born in due season. And the Bible says everything you do will prosper. Proverbs 16 and verse 7 says that when your ways please the Lord, God will make even your enemies be at peace with you. In Proverbs 27, the Bible says that the righteous man who walks in integrity, even his children are going to be blessed. I need you to know that if you stand up for God and if you put your trust in him, God says, I'll cause you to ride upon the high places of the earth, and I'll feed thee with the heritage of Jacob thy father. Oh, I wish I had a church in here today. How many of us believe in Deuteronomy 28 that if we obey the commands of the Lord and we are careful to follow them, God will be the head and not the tail. You'll be above and not beneath. You'll be the lender and not the borrower. God says your body will be blessed. Your children will be blessed. That your barns will overflow. That the blessings of God will chase you down and overtake you. You've got to put trust in God. And it's funny because I love this story, because it just shows, man, the goodness of God. See, the fourth thing this story shows us is that, man, even before you go begin praying for something, God is already preparing for it. Okay. See, before you were even praying about a thing, how many of us know God knows the end from the beginning? And God knows the beginning from the end. That God anticipates your needs well before they even arise, and he starts putting things together in the secret place that shows up after you pray. How many of us know your prayers don't inform God? Jesus says your heavenly Father knows what things you need, so that when you tell God what your need, you're not informing him of a need, you're just giving
permission.

permission to act on your behalf. What do you mean, Pastor? I don't know if y'all see, that's why I said the context of the story matters. Why is Moses taking so long to come down? He goes up in Exodus 24. What does God say in Exodus 25:8? He says, let them build me a sanctuary that I might dwell amongst them. Oh, y'all missed this thing already. So that in 26 and 27 and 28, he's given them all the details of the sanctuary and how he wants to dwell with the people. Okay. What are they asking for? Make us something that's going to be with us. Create something that's going to go before us. Create something that shows your presence is near us. But how many of us know that before chapter 32, when they asked for something to be near, in chapter 24 till then, God was giving the instruction for the building of the tabernacle. God was already planning to come near before they even requested for a deity or the representation of a deity to be with them. So before they asked God to create a molten calf that can be carried in front of them, God was already given the details for how the Ark of the Covenant, which represents his presence, is going to lead them wherever they go. And it's crazy. I ain't going to lie. Sometimes I put myself in Moses' shoes. Tucson, the pastors will get this. So God says, yo, Moses, I need you to go down there, see about your people. Go see about them stiff-necked people you bought out of Egypt. See, he ain't claiming them right. He said, Moses, go check on your people who have taken of the gold and the silver. Now, you know where they got the gold from? Remember when they left Egypt, God says, don't go empty-handed. I want you to strip the Egyptian vault, and I want you to put it on your sons and your daughters. And it's crazy because they take the gold that God gave them, and they turn around and credit the gift above the one who gave it, and says, this is what delivered us from the hand of Egypt. So it's wild. So Moses says, God says, Moses, go check on your people. And you know what Moses says? He's like, these are actually your people. These your people. You brought them up out of the land of Egypt. And he says, Lord, why is your anger going to wax hot? Man, what are the Egyptians and the surrounding nations going to say? They're going to say, man, you brought these folk all the way out here. You brought your people all the way out here just to eviscerate them here in the desert. And God makes him an offer. He says, I tell you what, Moses, let my anger burn until there is no more, and I start over with you. Let me tell you the truth. I love God's people. I have pastored 8 churches in my ministry, but I'll be honest with you, there was one that if the Lord put this in front of me, I ain't gonna say which one it was. It ain't this one. Come on and say it. I might have had to say, Lord, do your own thing and just. But you notice what God does. The Bible says Moses appeals and he intercedes. And in that moment, Moses becomes a type of Jesus. He says, Lord, don't give them what they deserve. Lord, show them grace on top of grace. Lord, show them mercy on top of mercy. Lord, don't give them what their deeds have earned. I need you to show favor for them. And the Bible says that when the Lord heard Moses, that he relented from his anger. So there's an interesting debate amongst the scholars as to whether or not God
actually listened to Moses or whether he was testing Moses.

In other words, does God, can his mind be changed by men? And see, I tend to kind of lean with the idea that he was testing or revealing the character of Moses. Why do you believe that, Pastor? Because what Moses, God is trying to make sure of, he knows how hard it's about to be for Moses. He says, Moses, they are stiff-necked people. He says, Moses, I've been observing these people. Lord, Moses, I need to make sure you're not going to get tired and quit when we get a little further down the way. So why then do I believe that God wasn't going to destroy the people? Because they formed the golden image in chapter 32. While they were making plans, oh, help me, Holy Ghost. While they were making plans to depart from him, God was making plans to dwell with them. In other words, God knew what they were about to do. Listen, the whole day before when Moses was fashioning, while Aaron was fashioning, while Aaron was collecting, while Aaron was heating up the gold, guess what, man? This didn't catch God by surprise. He was still giving Moses instruction on the laver and instruction about the altar and instruction about the outer court. While they were getting ready to leave God, God was still getting ready to dwell with them. I just need to know, Oakwood, do I have at least 18 folk that can remember when you didn't have a mind for God, when you didn't have the sense to pray, when you had no appetite for anything spiritual? Do I have some folk that can praise God that while you are making plans to get away from God, God was still making plans to get close to and dwell with you? God had already predetermined that even though they are about to abandon me, they are still my children. When they worship idols, I'll still claim them. When they worship other things, I still love them. And is there anybody grateful that when we don't deserve it, he loves us? When we mess up, he's long-suffering. When we are flawed, he shows grace. That where sin abounds, grace does much more abound. Anybody thankful you didn't get what you deserve to get? Come on and tell the truth and shame the devil. You should have been shot at the club. You ought to have lung cancer. You ought to have HIV or AIDS. But God kept his hand all over you. And he blessed you. And he kept you. And he preserved you. He never justified your evil, but he gave you enough time to get back in the fold of righteousness. If you're thankful, put your hands together and give Jesus a praise in this place that he does not give us what we deserve.

Hi, I'm John Bradshaw from It Is Written, and I'd like to introduce you to a resource that will be a blessing to you. The It Is Written Bible Study Guides are a beautifully illustrated, easy to understand way to gain a deeper understanding of the Bible and God's amazing plan for your life. Lessons cover life's most challenging questions, such as, can God be trusted? Why does God allow suffering? Is there hope for a planet in crisis? What happens when we die? And much more. For your free Bible study guides, contact Good News TV at the number on your screen. Thanks for watching It Is Written on Good News TV. And may God richly bless you as you study His Word.

I'm Jeff Rich, director of Lehman Ministries. This program is episode 7 of our 7-part series that was produced for YouTube as a vlog. We're taking some of these vlogs and we're adapting them for television. If you're not familiar with a vlog, it's like a video version of a blog. Blogging is the type of journaling that's done with all kinds of topics and then published on a website. With the advent of social media, people started doing these same kind of blogs with video, so it became a vlog. You notice the difference in the style because it's more of a reality type style, which means it was shot on the fly, no planned scenes or no retakes like take 2, take 3. It's like you're traveling with me and I'm talking to you in a hotel room or in a Jeep or in an airport lobby. It's kind of like creating the feeling that you're sitting right next to me while we're traveling together. This trip started out in Spokane, Washington, then over to Seattle, Washington. From there, I flew to Arab Emirates, then down to New Delhi, India. From there, I traveled all the way down to Madurai, which is in the southeastern tip of India. This was the last episode of the vlog series, so we're starting our journey from our training center in eastern Nepal, and then heading all the way over to Jiwit Bakan Ministries, just south of Kathmandu in central Nepal. If you want to watch this whole 7-part series as a vlog, just go to our YouTube channel and type in Lehman Ministries. You'll see 2 Lehman Ministries channels, Lehman Ministries and Lehman Ministries Tamil, which is our Tamil language YouTube channel. Just click on Lehman Ministries and then click on that little tab that says playlists, and you'll see India and Nepal trip vlog. So let's go to Nepal. Nepal is known as a land of mysticism, intrigue, and temples. It's about 5:30 in the morning here, kind of foggy out this morning, but yet warm. It's really a strange climate here in the Himalaya Mountains in Nepal. But today we're leaving, and around 8 o'clock in the morning, we're going to drive down in our Jeep all the way back to the flatlands, back to the small town of Latong, where we'll get a taxi Jeep that'll be a little bit more comfortable and fit all of us in there and have AC if it's needed, because the roads here are pretty dusty and such. But we're going to go about, I think it's about a 7-hour trip to James's ministry, which is also another project supported by Lehman Ministries, and we'll stay there for a couple of days. It's about 2 hours south of Kathmandu, and after we're there for a little while, we see what they're doing with their video projects and some of the other things that they're doing with publishing. We'll head to Kathmandu, and we'll take you to the Monkey Temple. That'll be interesting, and to some other areas around Kathmandu. They say that Kathmandu, or at least Nepal, is the birthplace of Buddhism, but Hinduism is the most prevalent religion here. And then we're going to go to the airport, or at least I'm going to go to the airport, and I heard that that's going to be pretty crazy because of the fact that there's about 5,000 or 6,000 Nepali people leaving every week to go to foreign countries. So there's actually a depopulation thing happening here in Nepal with people leaving the country because there's just no future here in Nepal. And then we'll head on home, so let's go. This is going to be a nice building when it's done. I'd like to explain what we're doing here with the building of this building. For years, we've been doing health outreach in Nepal and going into the villages and basically training young people from the villages to understand about proper hygiene and cleanliness and things like that. And so we started a health lifestyle center here in Nepal, and that's what this building is right behind me. It's going to be used for. We have students from these primitive villages at the foothills of the Himalayas that come here, and they get extensive training about health, about healthful cooking, about

treating diseases naturally as much as possible because they don't have clinics or hospitals way back in the remote areas of the Himalayas in the villages. Just to give you an example of the kind of things we deal with, one time when I was in Nepal here, we went out to a village. It was a 2.5 hour hike into the village, and there was a place where there was a spring well in the ground that served for some of the houses on this one side of the village. These houses had no electricity, no toilets, no running water, and these people were living out there like this. And so people would go to the spring well and they would wash their dishes there, and they used mud as kind of an abrasive, like Comet or something like that, to clean their pots and pans. And then right next to it, people were urinating and brushing their teeth and spitting water, spitting back into the water. And then they were wondering why people got sick. And I was at this one village and they had a kind of a nice house. And I asked them, so where's your toilet? And they pointed to the bushes out past the road in front of their house. And I'm like, you okay? So there's a real need here in Nepal for teaching basic hygiene in the remote jungle, remote wilderness areas. It actually is kind of a jungle here. And that's kind of one of our main objectives in having a center like this. Also with our work here in Nepal, teaching the Bible is the very center of what we're doing. We're teaching young people that if they are and become Christians, some of the students come here are Hindus, but when they accept Jesus Christ, they should know very well exactly what that means and understand the place of the Bible in the Christian walk. And so we're going through the Bible with them, helping them to realize that everything that we believe is based on the Bible and the Bible only.

0: was Harry, innit?
1: Are you okay, Johnson?
0: Yes, I'm okay.
2: Finally off the mountain. That was quite a ride.

We're getting ready for our long journey. Finally got down to the small town, and we're gonna be in this rig for about 8 hours to get to where we're going.

up here on the left is a store that was burnt down. I guess there was a chain of stores here in Nepal that people thought that the owner was involved with some kind of corruption or something. And so they burned most of the stores down in Nepal during this uprising that happened 3 weeks ago.

0: We just stopped for lunch at a Nepali restaurant. It's kind of out in the middle of nowhere, but it's on a really nice river that's flowing through here. And Nepal's a little different than India. This getting vegetarian food is a little bit more difficult. And our whole group that are from the center are all vegetarian, so. Looks like they have Nepali lunch, which is going to be pretty good. Wow, it's kind of strange that they have their restaurant and store behind bars. Is that so at nighttime they can lock it up or something? Or? Well, they finally served us lunch, and we found a nice Nepali lunch. It's kind of like the Indian lunch, with some nice rice that has a little bit of corn mixed in it. And what did you call this?
1: Sabzi.
0: Sabzi? And we had some sabzi. I think in India we would call this what? Johnson, what would you call this stuff in India?
2: Yeah, what are they?
0: Puti.
2: Yeah, puti.
0: Anyhow, it's got made with potatoes.

0: And then they got these little teeny French fries. And then this red stuff right here, if you can see it. This red stuff, extremely dangerous. That stuff will burn your nose and off your face practically. It's not so bad. A lot of milk.
1: Just milk and sugar.
0: What they're doing is they're taking this milk and sugar and boiling it down. And as you can see, it's not the most hygienic situation here. But then it's put in trays or something, and then when it sets up, they cut it in little cubes and box it and sell it here in Nepal.
2: You guys want us to take a picture with them, or?
0: Getting everybody into this truck is kind of like putting a jigsaw puzzle together. There's a 1, 2, 3, 4, 5, 6, 7, 8 people, right? 8 people. This is our driver here. One of our drivers. We have 2 drivers.
2: On the road again, heading out.

This is the Himalaya Mountains right behind me, right up in here. You can't get a really good idea how big these mountains are unless you could be here and see them in person.

0: This has been a long, grueling ride, but what I've noticed on this road all the way basically from India to here, there's landslides that have come down and covered the highway. They've tried to push some of the stuff around places where the roads are washed up because they've had some big storms here just in the last couple weeks. But all along this highway, stuff is sloughed down, covering part of the lane. Some places it's only one lane wide or even barely one lane wide. Parts where the road's completely washed out, big sinkholes. So yeah, it's been kind of an adventure here driving in Nepal, and it doesn't look like any highway crews are too excited about fixing these roads very soon. We're here today. We had the name of this ministry has always been hard for me to pronounce, but it's Bowit. And it's a ministry ran by James Wilson, and his parents actually were a friend of ours years and years ago, and we kind of reconnected here because they're living here with James. But James has got dengue fever. We were really hoping we're going to have group meetings today, and then it turned out that he ended up going to the hospital the other night, and they finally figured that they think he has dengue fever. So we just got done having a long conversation on the laptop computer while he's in the hospital in bed and talking about the projects here. But his dad's here, and his dad's going to show us around and see a little bit of what's going on in the ministry and some of the buildings and things. Hey, Jim. I guess you're going to get to show us around today.
1: Yes, welcome, Jeff. Okay. Yeah, this is our newest building. It's a guest housing on the ground floor. Mm-hmm. And then we've made an apartment on the upper story for us, myself and my wife.
0: Mm-hmm. What's on the other end, or do you have the whole top for your apartment?
1: Ours is the whole floor. It's nice. Basically one bedroom and kitchen and living room. Pretty basic, but very comfortable.
0: I think James here, right before the dentist came or something, they did like a dentist camp.
1: Yes.
0: Yeah, I think he asked our ministry to so many to finish this up, and it looks... I'm staying in this room. It looks super nice, but
1: yeah, dental camp, and mm-hmm. they had a whole van full of different dental hygienists and different ones that came, and mm-hmm. they were able to take advantage of the guest housing. Mm-hmm. So it was a real blessing.
0: Good. Let's go inside.
1: We have one of our actually staff stays in the room there, mm-hmm. and then we have your guest room here.
0: Want to see my guest room? It's kind of dark in here, but you get a nice. It's a super nice room. I feel kind of spoiled considering all the places I stayed in India. Yeah. It gives you an idea.
1: And then one more guest room here. If you want to.
0: So.
1: And then there's the two bathrooms that have been provided.
0: Yeah, these are

0: super nice bathrooms, really nice. What are they going to do with this area here?
1: And so we still need to complete like a little living area, living room type situation, and then over on this left side, a very simple kitchenette that would provide if for people are staying a little longer.
0: So is that if people come and stay here, they can actually cook and take care of themselves by having like a little living quarter?
1: That's right. So far, everybody's been taking care of the guests. But yeah, the goal is that if someone a little longer term could take care of their own needs. So.
0: Good. Where do you want to go next?
1: Oh, we can just work our way down the hill.
0: You don't want to show us your garden?
1: Oh, we can, yeah. Yeah, that's actually pretty.
0: I caught him about 6 o'clock this morning out here working in his garden.
1: So yeah, we've, one of our goals, of course, during the monsoon is the too much rain. So that's basically why you need a greenhouse here. It's probably some things we could probably put a little more plastic during the winter to give a little more heat. But typically, like especially tomatoes and different things, don't like a lot of rain.
0: Yeah, are you able to grow tomatoes here pretty well?
1: Yeah, these are Nepali variety. I think it's a hybrid Nepali, but they're usually fairly small compared to Americans. But
0: yeah, it's funny, in the Philippines, we try to grow tomatoes and all we ever get is little teeny tomatoes this. And then in the States, you know, they're the beef eaters. And
1: yeah, they don't know what that is here in Nepal. But it is one of the most popular fruits or vegetables. Is cucumbers, green peppers, and tomatoes. It's probably your biggest. Yeah.
0: Okay.
1: A lot of onion and garlic as well. But most recent building was where James, the founder, and his family live.
0: You know, James is pretty blessed to have his mom and dad staying here in a foreign country, working here and having you be a backup for them and helping here.
1: We're able to help with the children. It's nice to be with them as they grow up and so be able to help with the ministry. And
0: so this is where James is staying?
1: This is James's house, yes. It's a metal building, this again where he and his family live.
0: I don't think I've seen metal buildings here, like for housing.
1: Yeah, it goes up fairly quickly, so makes it very convenient. Don't have a lot of the other cost to put it up.
0: Yeah, and he's got such a beautiful view with the valley down in here.
1: Yes, it's really nice. Very nice. So along the row we have some banana trees. So we've been trying, these were already here, but we are trying to add more fruit and fruits trees to the place. There's some mango trees, and they've been planting a few more kinds of bananas.
0: Notice there's a stream coming down through here. Does that ever like flood the area since they've had so much flooding in Nepal, or is it pretty much
1: last
0: contained?
1: Year it was actually flooding. It was flowing down this driveway.
0: Wow.
1: It was we have a bridge down here, and it was just flowing over the bridge.
0: That's a lot of water, because that ravine goes down quite a ways.
1: Yeah, it's usually just, you know, like it is, just very, like a creek, we call it in the U.S. But
0: so what's this place?
1: And so this is probably the original building that was built. It's actually a duplex. There's one place on one side and then another house on the other, apartment on the other side. So when James first came here, he and his family lived on the other side. And I think Sanjeev was probably always on this side here. And then
0: So who's staying in there right now?
1: So right now, this is Sanjeev's side.
0: So what do those two gentlemen do here?
1: It's mostly be the evangelist outreach. Soam does a lot of, you know, between the preaching, between Soam and Sanjeev and some others, they do the week.
0: And Soam is the one that's in the hospital with your son right now?
1: He is,
0: so he's actually a helper that way too, for whatever needs to be done kind of person.
1: And that's the way it is with most people. Here.
0: You're working in a ministry, you gotta.
1: Whatever needs to be done.
0: needs to be done.
1: So recently they added the paving stones in between the two houses, places, and that way a van or whatever can park here.
0: And you're growing, somebody's growing calendulas. I love these flowers.
1: Okay. This is, again, Soam and his wife live there, and then Marsh and his family, he has two children, they live in this house here.
0: And so what?
1: And so Marsh has been, he's just does a lot of coordinating for the ministry. He's also, you know, between coordinating with for the Sabbath school, the publishing work, but you know, areas that he helps out with.
0: And is this just one family dwelling then?
1: It is, yes. This is one family dwelling. It's very easy. He's been trying to do some bees. I don't know if you noticed the beehives up there. Get some of the feral bees.
0: But when we were way up in the mountains visiting Sandra's place, one of the workers' dads had these like a hollowed out piece of wood from a tree.
1: For the local, yeah.
0: Mud and dung kind of.

0: And the ends in a hole drilled in, and bees were going in and out of it.
1: Yes, they do some of that too. So maybe about a year ago or so, they basically, 6 months ago, they finished the remodeling and opened up the ceiling, because it used to be very low ceiling. Mm-hmm. And then it allowed for some of the camera equipment and all the lights to be able to put
0: on. Remember when James first came on with our ministry, he was talking about doing media production.
1: He was.
0: And we helped him with some of the acquisition of some of the camera gear and stuff like that. And so they got a pretty nice set. I was looking at that this morning when we were having family worship, or staff worship, that the set is really attractive. First I looked at it and I was thinking, it looks kind of too gray, you know? Mm-hmm. But then I saw it on a camera and I was like, oh, it looks
1: nice
0: pretty nice
1: the
0: when they light it up.
1: Yes.
0: Yeah. What are they doing here exactly? What kind of programming are they doing?
1: And so they just finished this last week filming for the Sabbath school for the quarter. I don't know how much they do in advance, but that was being done. Mm-hmm. Also on Sabbath, it's not only video captured, but it's also it's being zoomed to Nepalese, that wherever they are in the world, they can join in. And so we actually have people in other countries that are signing in to participate in the worship service.
0: Mm-hmm. And it looks like they're set up also to do like interviews, like a three-camera shoot, because you got two cameras here and then one in the back. And I was noticing three chairs, so I'm kind of thinking they must do interviews or something sometimes.
1: Yeah, I think that was especially for the Sabbath school. But also even for the church service, they can zoom from one view to another, and so that makes it nice.
0: So is this like a control room back here for the video editing and stuff?
1: Yes, that's where our computers and all the sound equipment's stored.
0: Wow, there's a lot more stuff back here than I realized.
1: So yeah, and just a little room, but yeah, this was actually redesigned when they redid the center here.
0: What are they doing with the animations?
1: So basically, it's an English Bible story, and Anu is working to voice over
0: within Nepali language
1: into the Nepali language.
0: And will these go on YouTube or something?
1: So they're at the Jawit Bachan website, and also during the church service, they'll play that during the children's story.
0: Oh, well, that's a clever idea. Mm-hmm. And you're doing the voiceover for it, huh?
2: Yeah, voiceover and also translating.
1: Translate first, then voiceover.
2: Stories, translating stories, and also we are doing the subtitulation panel discussion. Mm-hmm. That, and also the video clips for YouTube, and also 1 minute videos, 5 minute videos.
1: So. A little bit longer.
0: Good. Well, I think that just about does our tour of the campus here, but. They have a lot of stuff going on here, and we're making plans for the future. I just got done talking with James. What was that on? What application were you using?
1: Google Meet.
0: Google Meet, yeah. And we had almost a two-hour visit about plans. Amazing with technology today, all the things you can do. We just, even like 5-6 years ago, a lot of things we're doing we couldn't even begin to do.
1: Couldn't do it.
3: Well, our trip's finally winding down. We're still here at James Wilson's organization. And we took this organization under our umbrella about 8 months ago, I think, or maybe almost a year ago now. It's the first time I've actually been on their campus and saw what they were doing firsthand. We've known him for years and years and years, and really appreciate the work that he's doing here. But we're getting a ride this morning to go to the hospital and visit him in the hospital. It turns out they found out that he has dengue fever. And then from there, we're going to go with some friends to Kathmandu, shoot video for the day, and then go to the airport and start the long journey back.
4: For the food that's been prepared, we just pray, Father, that you'll help us to strengthen and give her.
0: This is a Nepali gas station. You got these bottles they're filling up here, so we have enough gas to make it to the hospital. Had my first hot shower in 3 weeks this morning. Well, that was nice. This is a typical little shop along the highway. You can stop and pick up something, some slippers. And then over here, they have energy drinks. And he sells like snacks and things like that here. And water bottles and junk food and Coca-Cola, of course. And we got about 2.5 hour drive to get to the hospital. We'll visit James for a little while. All along this road from James,

us to where we're at right now are military checkpoints all over. A lot of razor wire and military stands in the sides of the mountains and military soldiers around. They have to be kind of careful where you take video. I was told that some parts of Nepal, tigers and lions are really a big problem. And there's one area, there's a kind of like a natural reserve. And the guys that ride their motorcycles through there to get from one place to another do it in a group because they've had too many times where a lion just comes, or actually she said a tiger, just comes and rips the person off the motorcycle and drags them off through the forest. So yeah, there's Bengali tigers here and there's lions here, like puma or cougar. And I guess it's not that uncommon to have sightings of them, and you have to watch out for little children. Just in certain areas, you know, around Nepal, not the whole country. That's the hotel, okay. Behind me is the city of Kathmandu, lays down in the valley here. And it's one of the largest in, or the largest city in Nepal. It's the capital of Nepal. We're heading down now and we're gonna go to the hospital and see James in the hospital and meet some friends and then head on into the city. Let's go. When we arrived at the hospital, we realized it was pretty tight security, so we felt pretty uncomfortable with shooting any video. So we did get to visit with James Wilson and spent part of the afternoon with him. And then we headed on to look at the temples and such in Kathmandu. This building here is the district court, and you can see it's been gutted here too. The whole country basically went into a revolution when this happened because of corruption that they claimed is happening with the leading politicians here in Nepal. This is a parliamentary building that got burned during the revolution. They gave me this special piece of paper here so I could come into this place and take a few pictures. They say that Kathmandu is the city of temples, and that there's more temples than there are homes, but I don't know if that's really true or not. There are definitely a lot of temples in Nepal.

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1: The traffic in Kathmandu is just absolutely crazy, but I was told the airport's going to be much worse.
0: This is absolutely nuts. Look at this. And I have to try to get through this. Getting out of the airport here is going to be a lot of fun. I can't check in probably for another half hour, and this place is full of people shoving and pushing.

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1: Hello, Good News TV viewers. If you would like to learn more

0: 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It's on the 8 Bible secrets for a longer, stronger life. And we want to thank you for watching Good News TV, and we look forward to hearing from you. 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
1: And I begged God to take that addiction, to take the meaninglessness away from me. Ever since that moment, I have not been the same. I can tell my story from the perspective of someone who came out of darkness into His marvelous light. My name is John Bosco. Thank you for changing my life.

We live in a world that is inundated with opposing worldviews, and among these is one that is embraced by nearly a third of the world's population, Christianity. The Christian worldview is based on the Bible and uses this sacred text as the basis for its ideological framework. The Bible begins with these words, "In the beginning, God created the heavens and the earth." This text provides the answer in the Christian worldview to the question of origins. The earth was made in 6 days by God, and the Bible says the most significant part of this process was the moment God made man and woman with his own hands and then breathed into them breath from his own mouth. The father and mother of the first race were named Adam and Eve, and God gave them a beautiful garden, the Garden of Eden, as their first home. Scholars believe that it was located somewhere in the Middle East, based on the names of the four rivers which flowed out of it. As a test of their love and loyalty to God, they were given a single prohibition. They could eat of any tree of the garden except the tree of the knowledge of good and evil. The consequences of disregarding this prohibition would be death. Unfortunately, Genesis 3 records the account of Eve being lured to the forbidden tree by a talking serpent. Seduced by his lies about God and the nature of death, she ate the fruit of the tree, and the Bible then says she gave the fruit to her husband and he ate it as well. As a result of disobeying the commands of God, they had to leave the Garden of Eden, a place of peace, joy, and face-to-face communion with God. In the aftermath of their sin, they witnessed the first death as an animal was sacrificed for their sin, and then later on they were given clothes made from the skins of this animal. Their mourning turned to joy, though, at the birth of their first son, Cain, and later Abel, but nothing could prepare them for what came next, the horror of seeing their firstborn son murder his younger brother. Racked with guilt, Cain separated himself from his family and set up camp in Nod on the east of Eden, and thus began a separation between those who followed God and those who went their own way. However, as time went on, the two groups began to intermingle through marriage. This led to a gradual falling away from God and a loosening of moral restraint. As the Bible describes it, the wickedness of man was very great. As God surveyed the rapidly deteriorating situation on earth, he gave its inhabitants 120 years of probationary time to make a decisive choice. They could either choose to follow his guidelines for morality, or they could follow their own. Their own perception of morality had led to a terrible state of crime and violence. And if they chose to persist in this course, God would cleanse the earth with a flood. God instructs a man named Noah to build an ark. The length was to be 300 cubits and the width 50 cubits, roughly 150 meters by 25. Today, there are two life-size replicas of an ark in the world, one in

Holland and one here in Kentucky. It's fascinating to see how much wood it takes to build an ark, roughly 14,000 trees, and yet how solid it appears. Sadly, only the 8 members in Noah's family make

God did not forget his people. And in fact, one of the key points is found in Genesis 8 verse 1 when it says, then God remembered Noah. Sometimes it's in the midst of the storm when it seems like God might have forgotten us, when we're tossed about in the waves of life, that God then makes his presence known. The same God who made the world restored its beauty after the flood. Have confidence and assurance to know that we serve a powerful God, and the same God who made you can restore his beauty in you no matter what you have experienced or gone through.

The next person of note in the biblical narrative is Abraham. Named Abram at birth, he lived in Ur, which is located in modern-day Iraq between the Persian Gulf and Baghdad. Accompanied with his family, he moved to Haran, which is located in modern-day Turkey. He lived there for several years until at the age of 75, he received a call from God to move down to Canaan. Complying with this command by God, he and his family, his wife, his nephew, and his considerable belongings, he moved down to Canaan. God promised that he would make of Abram a great nation, that his descendants would be as numerous as the stars of the sky. But the journey from this promise to its fulfillment was not a smooth or easy ride. His wife Sarah was barren, meaning she couldn't have children, and therein lies the problem. His earthly situation was at odds with the biblical promise. After living in Canaan for 10 years, Sarah, his wife, told Abraham, now 84 years old, that in order to fulfill the biblical promise, he should take Hagar, her Egyptian handmaid, and have a child with her. This he did. She conceived, bore a son, and his name was Ishmael. After the birth of Ishmael, when Abraham was 99 years old, God changed his name to Abraham and again promised that he will be a father of many nations. He was told he would have a son through Sarah, who despite her old age believed in the promise, and by faith she had a son. Isaac grew up here in this country, enjoying life at home, looking after cattle, and enjoying the moderate climate. Then, as a young man, his father had a test like no other. Abraham was told to take his son that he loved, and take him to the land of Moriah and offer him as a sacrifice. Packing up the donkey the next day, he left with his son, and on the way, Isaac asked him, "Where is the lamb?" His heart must have been pierced and heavy, and by faith he responded, "The Lord will provide." Reaching the top of Mount Moriah and still no lamb in sight, he built an altar and instructed his son Isaac to get on it. Raising his hand to kill his son, he heard the Lord call out, "Abraham, Abraham." He responded, "Here am I." God said, "Do not lay your hand on your son or do anything to him, for now I know that you fear God, seeing you have not withheld your only son from me." This test of faith, this irrefutable faith, this trust in God, trust that God would fulfill his promise to make him a father of many nations, trust to do anything that God asks, is what sets him apart as being the father of the faithful. The three Abrahamic faiths of Judaism, Islam, and Christianity all recognize the importance of Abraham and believe that Moriah, where Abraham offered up Isaac, is where the Temple Mount is today, located right here in Jerusalem. For Jews, it's where the temple once stood, and today they worship at the Western Wall. For Christians, it's where the temple would have been that Jesus worshipped in, and for Muslims, it's the third holiest site after Mecca and Medina. Abraham lies buried here in Hebron in the cave of Machpelah. He was a great man of faith who trusted God's word implicitly, always in obedience to God's call. The Bible says that if we are Christ, then we are Abraham's seed and heirs according to the promises. The blessings that were promised to Abraham

Sodom and its sister city of Gomorrah have long lived in infamy, today being representations of a life of corruption, immorality, and wickedness. There were, though, real cities and were located near here where the Dead Sea is today. There is debate over the exact location, with several theories being out there. Much of the debate centers around the fact that the biblical account records that they were destroyed by fire and brimstone, and thus there wouldn't be much left. The city of Sodom comes into the picture when Abraham and his nephew Lot, herdsmen, come into conflict with each other over who should graze their livestock where. Rather than perpetuate the strife, they agree to separate, and Lot chooses the plains of Jordan and pitches his tents close to the city of Sodom, a decision he would no doubt later regret due to the disastrous consequences it would have on his family. Sodom would have been destroyed earlier had it not been for the intervention of Abraham. In Genesis 18 is recorded a dialogue between God and Abraham where he asks him if he will save the city if he can find 50 righteous people. God agrees. Then Abraham lowers a number until he eventually comes down to 10. He will save the city if he can find 10 righteous people. Genesis 19 begins by saying that Lot saw and welcomed two angels into his house in Sodom. Due to the depravity of the men living in Sodom, when they saw them come into the city and go into his house, they wanted to act in a sexually immoral way with them. Lot courageously refuses this request, but then offers them his daughters. They won't back down, and the angel comes down and strikes these men with blindness and rescues Lot. The angel then tell him that he needs to leave the city the next day because the city will be destroyed. His son-in-laws don't leave, but his two daughters and wife do make it out of the city. And as they are fleeing, is recorded one of the most famous texts in the Old Testament. Verse 26 says, "But Lot's wife looked back behind him, and she became a pillar of salt." Even though she had left physically, in her heart, something tugged back towards Sodom. So often we find ourselves in a similar situation, leaving a place we ought not to be, or an unhealthy situation, but struggling with a desire to go back. In life, it's always best not to go back. Lot and his daughters left the area and dwelt in the mountains in a cave. But as neither daughter had a son, they came up with a plan to have children. Getting their father drunk with wine, they slept with him and conceived. The older one had a son named Moab, and he became the father of the Moabites. The younger one had a son named Ben-Ammi, and he became the father of the Ammonites. Both the Moabites and the Ammonites dwelt on the east side of the Jordan and were longtime foes of the Israelites. The Moabites are referenced on the Moabite stone in the Louvre Museum in Paris, and the Ammonites' main city of Rabbath Ammon is the capital city of Jordan today. The story of Lot is a sad one. His wife dies due to her love of life in Sodom. His daughters deceive and have illegitimate children with him that caused numerous problems for the children of Israel over the years. All of this, it could be argued, goes back to his decision to pitch his tent toward Sodom. Somehow he went from having a tent outside the city to having a house inside the city, and it had disastrous consequences for his family. Satan knows that he doesn't have to get us to do the worst thing.

being out there, but he can seduce us step by step down a path of destruction if we are not watchful and careful. May we be mindful and vigilant that we don't open the door to unnecessary temptations that lead us or our families away from God.

Sometime after the death of Sarah, Isaac married Rebekah, and they had two twin sons, Esau and Jacob. Esau was a hunter, wild and impetuous, always living for the moment. Jacob was a strategist, quieter and more stable. Longing for the spiritual blessing that accompanied the birth of the eldest son, Jacob deceived his father and stole the birthright. Forced to leave home in the aftermath of this debacle, Jacob traveled north to Haran, where he married two sisters, Leah and Rachel, due to the deceit of his father-in-law. Sensing a need to reconcile with his brother, Jacob, along with his wives and children, made the trek back home and made peace with Esau. He would then settle in the hill country right here around Jerusalem. One of the most significant turning points in his life was when he wrestled with an angel and his name was changed from Jacob to Israel, meaning overcomer. His descendants would then be known as the Israelites. Jacob had 13 children from four different women, and his favorite son was Joseph. He gifted him a multicolored coat, which aroused the jealousy of his brothers. One day, Joseph was carrying food to his brothers, and they attacked him and threw him into a pit. This site here in Dothan is traditionally thought to be the pit that Joseph was thrown into. Deciding not to kill him, they sold him to some Midianite traders for 20 pieces of silver. Joseph was then taken to Egypt, where he was sold as a slave to Potiphar. Transitioning from favorite son to slave, Joseph worked tirelessly in Potiphar's house. Initially, he flourished, but things didn't last long. Falsely accused of assaulting Potiphar's wife, he was thrown into jail, where he remained until he was summoned by Pharaoh. Pharaoh had a dream that he couldn't understand, and the king's butler recommended Joseph as an interpreter of dreams. The king had a twofold dream. He saw seven fat cows, seven lean cows. He saw seven full ears of grain and seven withered ears of grain. Joseph correctly interpreted that it would mean 7 years of plenty followed by 7 years of famine. He then tells Pharaoh that he needs to prepare for the 7 years of plenty. Interestingly, during this time, there was an agricultural program whereby 17,000 acres of land, or 450 square kilometers, is irrigated. Many believe this correlates with the 7 years of plenty. This area of land today is connected by a man-made canal called Bahar Yusuf, or Joseph's Canal, to the River Nile, and is known as the Fayum Basin. Then, during the 7 years of famine, there is a land reclamation project whereby all land that is privately owned is consolidated under the crown or pharaoh. Many believe this correlates with Genesis 47, which says they traded their land for food. During the 7 years of famine, Joseph is reunited with his brothers and he forgives them. And he also sees his father before he dies. His father, though, requests that he be buried not in Egypt, but that they carry his bones back to Israel, and he is buried in the cave of the patriarchs in Hebron. The children of Israel then lived here in Egypt.

The Bible says they lived in the land of Goshen, at first peacefully with their families, for the next few hundred years. This biblical story is rich in meaning, and there are many lessons to learn. Perhaps the most significant lesson from the life of Joseph is how he dealt with misfortune and fame. From favorite son to slave, to prisoner to prime minister, he always put God first in life. Never has someone been subject to such changes in life's circumstances in such a short space of time. Joseph gives us an example of steadfastness in spite of change, no matter what life throws at us. May we be faithful to God and always put Him first, no matter what happens with us.

born amidst the country in turmoil, to a people who were being persecuted under a law that demanded his death. Moses did not have the easiest start in life. At the time of his birth, the children of Israel had been living in Egypt for almost 400 years, and the Pharaoh at that time had expanded the country considerably. But it was at home where his tyranny was felt the most. He decreed that all Hebrew boys needed to be thrown into the river and killed. This was to prevent their continued growth and potential feared dominance. In desperation, Moses' mother Jochebed came up with a plan. Weaving a basket of reeds, she made it waterproof and then put her baby inside and hid the basket in the reeds of the river. The Bible records that Pharaoh's daughter, believed to be Hatshepsut, came down to the river one day to bathe and saw the basket in the reeds. And upon finding a baby inside, she was so touched that a mother would go to such lengths to protect her child that she decided to adopt him. Miriam, watching from a distance, offered to find a nurse for the baby and promptly called her mother. The princess asked Jochebed to look after the baby until he was old enough to come and live in the palace as her son. For 12 years, Jochebed filled her son's mind with the knowledge of God. At the age of 12, he was taken to the court of Pharaoh, where he became the grandson of Pharaoh and was afforded the best education that Egypt had to offer. Growing up in the bewildering glamour of the Egyptian courts, Moses never forgot his roots. One day when he was out, he spied an Egyptian beating an Israelite, and he killed him and buried him in the sand. The next day when he tried to arbitrate a dispute between two Israelites, he was astonished to find that they knew he had killed an Egyptian the day before. Moses now has to flee, and he heads out to the Midian desert, located in modern-day Saudi Arabia, where he tends sheep for 40 years. He gets married, has children, and one day whilst in the desert, he sees a bush burning, and he hears the voice of God calling, saying, "Moses, Moses." He and

instructs him to go back to Egypt to deliver his people, to take them to Canaan. Moses is reluctant to go, but he is reassured that his brother Aaron will go with him, that the power of God will go with him, and he finally agrees to go. Entering Egypt with Aaron at his side, Moses stood before Pharaoh and said, "Let my people go." His request was angrily refused as Pharaoh challenged him and God, saying, "Who is God that I should obey him?" Moses and Aaron then demonstrated the power of God using Aaron's rod as it was miraculously turned into a snake and then back into a rod. Still, Pharaoh was unimpressed and refused to release his slaves. It was then that God began to rain down plagues on Egypt, but Pharaoh stubbornly refused to yield. As the rivers turned to blood and frogs, lice, and flies covered the land, boils afflicted the people, and locusts and hail decimated the crops and herds, and finally darkness covered the land, yet still Pharaoh's heart hardened more decisively. Moses was a man who had a great foundation in life with his mother's education, who then learned in the courts of Pharaoh for nearly 30 years, where he was trained to lead military campaigns. However, instead of all of this, he went to the wilderness for 40 years where he tended sheep, but this was exactly what he needed. God knows what's best for us. Sometimes we think we're prepared for the great challenges in life, but we grossly misjudge ourselves and our circumstances. Just like Moses needed time away in the silence and solitude of the desert, so sometimes God withdraws us from the heat of life to prepare us for something else great down the line. If you are going through a wilderness experience right now, trust God. Trust that He knows what's best for you and have patience in Him.

0: I was born in the Philippines. I moved here to the U.S. when I was 13 years old. I was trained as a physical therapist, and there were times when I was praying with my patients. And so we made the decision to do Amazing Facts Center of Evangelism, AFCO. The next day was Father's Day, and my sister was calling me late at night, and she said, "Can you call Dad? I'm afraid that he has a stroke." And then that's when we had to call the ambulance. That time before the stroke, we just made a decision to join AFCO. And we felt like maybe now is not the time. But my mom really encouraged me and said, just trust in the Lord, trust in the Lord. The next day was the very first meeting of the AFCO class. I was just around people who were praying for my dad at that time. God basically brought us through. Within about a year, my dad's memory started to come back. He's able to walk on his own. After the AFCO program, I feel even deeper and closer to God.
1: Learn more about AFCO today.
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Welcome to Timeless Healing Insights. I'm Dr. David DeRose. It's good to have you joining us as we continue a study looking at standing in the final days. That's one of Jesus' burdens as we've been walking through the Gospel of Mark. Let's pray together as we begin. Father in heaven, we thank you that we can trust in you through your Holy Spirit to guide us as we open the pages of Scripture. Please do that again for us today, that we would see amazing and practical things out of your word. We ask in Jesus' name, amen. Let's now resume the second portion of a presentation that I gave dealing with standing in the last days. Now, some of you might say, as we've been looking at this comparison between the context of Mark chapter 13 and the other gospel writers, as we've been talking about these two ladies, a widow with a couple of small coins and another woman with a lavish gift, we're talking about how this may help to answer this burning question of how do we stand in the end times. I'd like to suggest to you that the Apostle Paul gave us a very similar criteria when he was writing to Titus. In Titus chapter 3, he spoke about this quality of the true believer in these words. Titus 3, beginning with verse 5, "It is not by works of righteousness that we have done, but according to his mercy he saved us, through the washing of regeneration and the renewing of the Holy Spirit, who he poured out abundantly onto us through Jesus Christ, our Savior, that having been justified by his grace, we should become heirs according to the hope of eternal life." So the heirs are the ones who are going to receive the kingdom when Jesus comes. And he again points to this essential quality of what? Not by works of righteousness that we have done. And so God isn't measuring us, if you will, by our works of righteousness. Yes, if we're following Jesus, the Bible makes it clear, we will have works of righteousness, but our qualification is coming to Jesus. Now, you might say that those in Jesus' day were really prepared for this message already if they'd been following along with the narrative. And you might say that those of us living in 2023 would also be prepared, because if you were serious about end time events, you would not just have confined your study to the words of Jesus, but as we've been going through this series, we've seen the parallels with the book of Daniel. Jesus himself pointed us in Mark 13 to the book of Daniel, but also the book of Revelation. And in Revelation, this question about who shall be able to stand is given in this very context that we've been looking at, the end time events. Look with me at Revelation 6. This is an expression of the sixth seal. The seal's walking us down through Christian history. The sixth seal bringing us to what is often called the time of the end. When he opened the sixth seal, the Apostle John wrote from Patmos, "When he opened the sixth seal, I looked, and there was a great earthquake, and the sun became black as sackcloth, the full moon became like blood, and the stars of the sky fell to the earth." If you compare that with Mark 13 and Matthew 24 and Luke 21, you'll see some compelling similarities, speaking about these same kind of end time events. But then, as you continue to read through Revelation 6, you see it speaking about the second coming. The sky vanishes like a scroll that's being rolled up. Every mountain and island is removed from its place. And then the kings of the

earth, the great ones, the esteemed ones, the ones who seem to have it all together, as well as the others who are not following Jesus. A whole list is given. It says they call to the mountains and rocks, saying, "Fall on us and hide us from the face of him who is seated on the throne." This is the Son of Man. He's returning to earth. "Hide us from the wrath of the Lamb, for the great day of their wrath has come, and who can stand?" Do you catch it? What's the question? The end time question is, who is going to be able to stand when Christ returns? And just like we saw an answer, at least I suggested in Luke 18, and an answer in Mark 12 through 14, what's the answer that's given us in Revelation? And is it the same answer? Revelation chapter 7 immediately follows chapter 6 with these words. John now sees four angels standing at the four corners of the earth. They're holding back the four winds of the earth, the winds of strife, turmoil on earth. They're holding it back. Why? They're saying, "Don't harm the earth or the sea or the trees until we have sealed the servants of our God on their foreheads." And I heard the number of the sealed, 144,000, sealed from every tribe of the sons of Israel. So the question at the end of chapter 6 is, who shall be able to stand? What is the answer to the question contextually in the book of Revelation? It's this group, the 144,000 in Revelation 7. And as you read through Revelation 7, you see the 144,000 spoken of. Then you see a great multitude spoken of. Revelation 7, and you'll notice the characteristics of these saved individuals. They've come out of great tribulation. Did we see prophecies of tribulation in Mark 13 and Matthew 24? Well, most definitely, right? They're clothed with white robes, it says, because they washed their robes and made them white in the blood of the Lamb. So you're catching the picture here. So we're talking, remember, we've been looking at these qualities, and we're saying the quality is coming into Jesus' presence, trusting in what? In his righteousness, not in our righteousness. So that's what these individuals have done. They've washed their robes. They've made their characters. Robe is a symbol of character. Your garments are a symbol of character. And that's what they've done. They've cleansed them in the blood of the Lamb. It says they're doing what? They're standing before the throne of God. Did you see that in these stories in Mark? I mean, that poor widow in chapter 12 of Mark, she comes into the very presence of Jesus in the temple. And how about Mary Magdalene? What does she do? She comes into the very presence of Jesus. They stand before the throne of God and they praise Jesus, serving him day and night in his temple. So you have these picture, both of coming to Jesus for righteousness, for cleansing, and then also giving their service. Whether you see it in the story of Mary and the widow with the two mites, whether you see it in Luke chapter 18 in a poor widow who presses her petition, whether you see it now again in Revelation 14, that's also speaking of the 144,000. They're a group that's redeemed. They're pressing close to the Lamb. And then you see this picture. The Lamb is cleansing them. They are cleansed. They're without fault. They're spiritually pure. They're without deceit. And we read those words, it can be kind of intimidating. But this is what God is doing in a group of people who've come to him for cleansing. So a question that we posed earlier, right? When the Son of Man comes, will he find faith on earth? The essential ingredient is faith. Now, I'd like to suggest to you, if you lived in the days of Jesus, you were prepared for this answer. Because as we've been going through Mark's gospel, it's not been happening in a vacuum. If you lived in the days of Jesus, Jesus was ministering to a culture that was steeped in the scriptures. They were. I mean, three times a year, every good Jew went where? To the temple to worship. Their lives were governed by the Bible. Yes, they misunderstood it. They twisted it. But in the accounts of Jesus last week, if you've been listening as we've been going through the studies, if it's been registering with you,
you

We're hearing something that no doubt the Jews in Jesus' day heard very clearly. The Old Testament, I believe, was preparing us for an answer to the kind of people that would stand when Jesus came. As the last week of Jesus' life was opening up, there were some interesting incidents recorded, but I want you to notice something. One of the things that we've been talking about more than once, just here in this study together, is that Jesus referred to the book of Daniel. So let's just look at this passage. I don't want you to just think I'm just pulling something out of the air. In Mark 13, verse 14, Jesus said this to his listeners, "When you see the abomination of desolation spoken of by Daniel the prophet," these are Jesus' actual words. He's speaking to the audience, and he's saying, I want you to connect what I'm telling you with what? With the book of Daniel, right? He says, when you see this, and we studied this previously, then this is a signal to flee. But I want you to realize that Jesus is saying, if you want to understand end time events, you've got to understand the book of Daniel. Did you see that connection? It's not just me making that up. But there's another connection that we didn't spend as much time with. And it's as Jesus is coming into Jerusalem at the beginning of Passion Week. The account is recorded with most detail in Matthew's gospel, at least as far as this reference, but we read about it in Mark 11. But I want you to see what Matthew records very explicitly. As Jesus comes riding into Jerusalem, Matthew says this, Matthew 21, beginning with verse 4. All this was done that it might be fulfilled, which was spoken by the prophet, saying, tell the daughter of Zion, behold, your king is coming to you, lowly and sitting on a donkey, a colt, the foal of a donkey. Now, here's the question for you. We already saw that in the last week of Jesus' ministry, he makes an explicit connection with the book of Daniel. Okay, so as we're listening to Jesus preparing his disciples for his end and also for the end of the world ultimately, he's saying one of the things that he's focusing their minds on is the book of Daniel. What is this prophet that is mentioned in Matthew 21? Who is the prophet that spoke of the triumphal entry? Do you know? If you have any question, turn in your Bibles to Zechariah chapter 9 and read the words. Tell me if these sound familiar. Zechariah 9, verse 9, rejoice greatly, O daughter of Zion. Shout, O daughter of Jerusalem, behold, your king is coming to you. He is just and having salvation, lowly and riding on a donkey, a colt, the foal of a donkey. So who is also, what other prophet is being called to mind in Jesus' final week? It's Zechariah. So if you were living in Jesus' day and you see all this playing out, your mind is being connected with the book of Daniel and with the book of Zechariah. And as Jesus is speaking about end time events, your mind is prepared to hear about it in the light of two Old Testament books. And so here's the question for you, because we're asking this question, who shall be able to stand? We suggested there was an answer in Mark. We suggested there was an answer in Revelation. It seemed pretty explicit. But do Zechariah and Daniel also answer the question? And if they do, why is this so practical for us today? Turn in your Bibles to Zechariah chapter 3. I want you to see this. Zechariah chapter 3. Zechariah is the second to the last book of the Old Testament. And as you turn there, you will see an amazing story. I believe that, well, I think it was right for minds to be connected to it in the light of end time events. Just like we saw Zechariah 9 actually
focusing our attention on the triumphal entry, Zechariah 3, I believe, is giving us insight into who will be able to stand in the last days. Let's look at how the account reads. Zechariah 3, beginning with verse 1, "Then he showed me Zechariah, the high priest, standing before the angel

angel of the Lord and Satan standing at his right hand to oppose him. Now, what we have here, if you've already seen it in this study, I won't be surprised. We see a judicial setting, right? A judicial context. Joshua is standing before the angel of the Lord. Satan is there accusing or opposing him. And in verse 2, the Lord speaks to Satan, "The Lord rebuke you, Satan. The Lord who has chosen Jerusalem rebuke you. Is this not a brand plucked from the fire?" But don't stop there. Let's look at what Joshua was wearing. Verse 3, Zechariah 3. Joshua was clothed with filthy garments and was standing before the angel. So, right now, I don't know how you feel, but humanly speaking, if we look at ourselves with correct vision, humanly speaking, all of us are wearing filthy garments. That's our human condition, right? And you'll see as you read through this account, it makes it very plain what those filthy garments are. It is our works of sin. So that's how we come. Was Joshua coming with his filthy garments, or is he staying away saying, you know what, once I clean up my garments, then I'll come to God? What was he doing? He came with his filthy garments. So if you're, you know, if we're talking about this question, how can I stand in God's presence? You're just saying, I can't. Well, if you're catching the message of Zechariah 3, come anyway to Jesus, okay? Come to Jesus just as you are. Joshua, not only representing himself, but as the high priest, he's representing all the people of Israel. So he comes before the angel, and then in verse 4, we hear this amazing thing. So he comes, you'd say, just like that widow with the two mites, why even give her offering? Mary with the alabaster box, why? You got a terrible life. Stay away. Just don't make a scene. Just stay away. Don't come to Jesus. You could have made a case with either of those women. Don't come, but they came. And so does Joshua. He comes before the Lord, and look what happens in verse 4. The voice comes from heaven. He answers, and he speaks to those before him, saying, "Take away the filthy garments." Don't stop there. "See, I have removed what? Your iniquity, your sin from you." That's what the garments represent. So if you're feeling right now that you don't measure up, well, praise the Lord. None of us measure up in ourselves. But he's saying you can come just as you are. Come with those sinful garments. Come to the throne. Come to Jesus. And what does he do? He clothes you with rich robes. Verse 5, a turban is put on his head. A clean turban, could put clothes on him, righteousness, clean, white clothes. By the way, what were the 144,000 wearing? They were wearing white robes. Where did they get them? Well, it says they wash their robes in the blood of the Lamb. How do you wash your robes in the blood of the Lamb? You go into the sanctuary. You go into Jesus' presence. You say, I'm not trusting in what I've done, but what? I'm clinging to Jesus, okay? Clinging to Jesus. That's what's going on here. And then as you read through it, yes, it's true. It doesn't just stop there. In verse 7, God speaks to Joshua in these words, and by extension, all of us. Yes, to stand, we come to Jesus, but just like the 144,000, if we want to stand, God is not going to stop right there. He's not going to say, okay, you're clean, just go and do whatever you want. Here's his charge in verse 7. If you will walk in my ways, if you will keep my command, then you'll judge my house. I'll give you places to walk among those who stand there. Do you catch the picture? So we come to Jesus as we are, but then he sends us out, cleansed as his agents, as his representatives, clothed in his righteousness. Do you see the picture there? Well, just like we see this picture in Zechariah, I told you there was another prophet that was brought into focus as we read through Mark's gospel. And that prophet was the prophet Daniel. And I'd like to suggest to you this same parable, if you will, is enacted in Daniel's life. It's like the Bible is trying to show us in so many different illustrations, if you don't catch the words of Jesus, if you don't catch the teaching of the book of Revelation, if you don't catch the messages, then listen to the stories.
Now, Daniel.

The book of Daniel has been described in an interesting way. Sometimes the book of Daniel is said to basically have two parts. Not that it's divided right in the middle, as far as how it's written, but there's two aspects to the book of Daniel. One aspect speaks about what Jesus spoke about in Mark 13, specific events that would lead up to the end of time. It's giving us prophecies, time prophecies, details. But the other part of the book of Daniel is like this other aspect that we're seeing in Mark's gospel, and it's focused on the character that we will need to have to stand in the last days. Let's take a look. Daniel chapter 9. In Daniel chapter 9, there's a whole bunch of prophecy that's already played out, but already been given, not been played out, at least on the scene of Earth's history. Daniel 9 follows prophecies, time prophecies, global time prophecies in Daniel's chapter 2, 7, and 8. And by the time you come to Daniel 9, Daniel has just heard perhaps the most amazing prophecy. It's a prophecy of 2,300 days. For you Bible prophecy students, you realize that these strange numbers in time prophecy are often pointing us to something broader than just literal days, but to a year for a day, one of these prophetic principles in interpreting these time prophecies. So this 2,300-year prophecy that is given in Daniel chapter 8, verse 14, God is explaining it to Daniel. He's explaining the whole prophecy of chapter 8. And as chapter 8 closes, this 2,300-day prophecy, if you were to translate it literally in the Hebrew, some of you know, it's not 2,300 days, it's 2,300 evening mornings. That's the literal Hebrew translation. So when you come to the end of Daniel 8, if you're there with me, I'm in Daniel 8, verse 26, this vision of the evenings and mornings, what is he referring to? He's referring to Daniel 8, verse 14. 2,300 days. He said, this vision is true, but seal up the vision. It refers to many days in the future. And Daniel's struggling because his people have been in bondage for nearly 70 years, or 70 years, depending on how you count, maybe over 70 years, depending on how you count at this point in the story. And Daniel is thinking that somehow this prophecy is tied to his people being free. He's just sick, verse 27. He's fainting, he's sick for days, and then he arises and goes about the king's business. But it says, Daniel 8, verse 27, I was astonished by the vision, but no one understood it. When Daniel 9 opens up, Daniel is, well, just look at it. Verse 3 of Daniel 9. I'm setting my face, Daniel says, to the Lord God to make requests by prayer and supplications. Verse 4, I'm praying to the Lord. I'm making confession. And as you read through this, Daniel, like Joshua, is coming into the presence of the Lord. He's coming into the throne room of heaven by prayer. And he's saying, I'm sinned. I've sinned. I'm unworthy. My people are unworthy. That's what he's saying. And then Daniel gets a message from heaven. Verse 20. If you don't think I've summarized things well, here's Daniel's own summary of what he's been doing in the first 19 verses of Daniel 9. While I was speaking, praying, and confessing what? My sin and the sin of my people Israel. So that's what's been going on. Daniel is like Joshua, the high priest. He's coming to God in his iniquity, in his sinfulness. He's confessing his sin. And I want you to see what happens. Verse 21, while I was speaking in prayer, the man Gabriel, whom I had seen in the vision at the beginning, being caused to fly swiftly, reaches me about the time of the evening offering, when the evening lamb was being slain, when the blood of the lamb was being applied. In verse 22, he informs me and he says, oh, Daniel, I've come to give you understanding. He's going to explain to him the end of Daniel 8. But listen to what he says in verse 22. Oh, Daniel, I've come to give you skill and understanding. Keep reading, though.
verse 23. At the beginnings of your supplications, the command went out, and I have come to tell you, for you

are what? Greatly beloved. Therefore, consider the matter and understand the vision. What was Daniel focused on when he was praying? His sinfulness, the sinfulness of the church, the sinfulness of his people. By the way, could that cause you to give up, lose faith? Look in the mirror. Believe me, it happens to all of us, right? Like, look at the church. Could that cause you to give up? The message comes, you are greatly beloved. Do you know that that's not the only time in the book of Daniel we find those words? Later in chapter 10, again, God speaks to Daniel, you are greatly beloved, you are greatly beloved. And it's not an expression of one who has arrived. He's greatly beloved in the context of doing what? Coming to Christ in his unworthiness. Think about the stories that we've looked at. I want you to see this connection because I believe they all come together. And it's not a stretch. I mean, we've seen that Mark's gospel points us to Zechariah. It points us to Daniel. And we see in Mark telling the story, two women who could have just given up. It looked like God had forgotten them in different ways, or they had messed up their own lives. But they come in their unworthiness and their sinfulness to Jesus, and Jesus blesses them. Jesus speaks to those who are victims, those who've been traumatized, and he says to us today, as we see our unworthiness, just like he said to Daniel, you are greatly beloved. What do you think? Do you think we can cling to that assurance? By the way, Jesus in John chapter 6, verse 37 said, the one who comes to me, I will in no wise cast out. We can come to Jesus just as we are. He has a place in his heart for you. You don't have to fear what's coming in the future if you press close to Jesus. He's going to entrust you with a responsibility, though, to live for him. He's going to cleanse you with his garments, and he's going to use you like he used that poor widow, Mary, you will be able to stand by God's grace. Indeed, Jesus wants to help you stand in the last days, to give you strength in the midst of your difficulties. I want to share with you some special tools that can help you on that journey, but first let me pray for you. Father in heaven, I want to thank you for each one who's tuned in today. And before we share some free resources, we're not trusting in what our hands have pulled together, but we're especially trusting in you. Help us each to realize the great love that you have for us, the support that you give us, and help us to stand firmly in you. We ask in Jesus' name, amen. I know you may be dealing with physical health issues. The reason I say that is because I deal with so many people as a physician and as a pastor who are going through health challenges. I want to encourage you to go to our website, timelesshealinginsights.org, and check out some of our free 30-day lifestyle programs. 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
11: And then the logo pops across, Amazing Facts Presents. I've listened to a lot of different ministers, but this was the first time that he's actually saying something where I had to grab my Bible and actually pick it up. And I've never heard this before. Let me look through and find this. And I just couldn't get enough.
8: And so I started doing Bible studies, every single one.
12: That's what you get when you look at Scripture through the eyes of a foodie.